A thunderstorm after 2 a.m. Some of the storms could produce heavy rainfall. There'll be increasing clouds with a low around 73 degrees, south winds at 5 to 10 miles per hour, becoming southwest after midnight. Chance of precipitation is 70%. Wednesday, showers and thunderstorms likely, mainly before 1 p.m. Some of the storms could produce heavy rainfall, cloudy, then gradually becoming mostly sunny with a high near 82 degrees. Southwest winds at 5 miles per hour, with a 70% chance of precipitation. Wednesday night, partly cloudy with a low around 64 degrees. Winds will be out of the west at 5 miles per hour, becoming calm. On Thursday, sunny with a high near 81 degrees. Thursday night, clear with a low around 59 degrees. Friday, sunny with a high near 83 degrees. Friday night, a 40% chance of showers after 1 a.m., mostly clear with a low around 67 degrees. On Saturday, there's a 30% chance of showers before 1 p.m., otherwise partly cloudy with a high near 83 degrees. Saturday night, partly cloudy with a low around 63 degrees and a 40% chance of showers. On Sunday, again a 40% chance of showers, partly sunny with a high near 81 degrees. And on Sunday night, a 40% chance of showers, mostly cloudy with a low around 64 degrees. 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Our list is shrinking. Here's a heads up. WVIK's Fall Fund Drive begins Wednesday, September 9th, and continues through 9 a.m. Tuesday, September 15th. 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And thank you. APRIS and WVIK are currently seeking a regular APRIS listener to serve as a member of WVIK's Community Advisory Board. There are only 4 one-hour meetings held each year, and the meetings can be attended either in person or remotely, whichever is most convenient. If you or someone you know would be interested in filling this role, please reach out to Pete Peterson, Director of APRIS, by calling 309-794-7560 or by emailing APRIS@wvik.org. Thank you. And now the news. News from Quad City Arts. New director talks vision and stability. This article comes from Nina Baker, the Quad City Times. Ben Gorgrone, the new executive director of Quad City Arts, says he sees the nonprofit as a helping hand for artists when they need a leg up. For 56 years, the nonprofit has provided grants to artists, placed artists in schools, and run arts events for the public. Quad City Arts, which runs huge events like the Festival of Trees, generated $4 million in economic impact and served more than 838,000 people in 2025, according to the Cultural Trust, which helps fund the nonprofit. Gorgrone, a former director of community engagement at Quad City Arts, will be the third executive director in 2 years.
Gergonne said he hopes his appointment will bring stability to an organization that has seen turbulent transitions that he described as hard on staff. In January, the nonprofit's board of directors parted ways with former executive director Brian Allen, who had been in the role for 10 months in what was called a voluntary transition. The resulting interim director, Ben Morris, later resigned and was arrested on suspicion of possessing child sex abuse materials. Gergonne, a longtime actor, said his theater background gives him the flexibility and versatility to lead the nonprofit. Acting and directing taught him how to quickly work with people when thrust into new situations with new colleagues. He learned the adage that the show must go on, an idea he thinks will prove useful at Quad City Arts, as the nonprofit aims to identify local gaps in arts opportunities and fill them. As I have aged and transitioned out of my performing career, the thing that gets me most excited about what we do is being able to be of service to help people make their dreams happen, Gergonne, 49, said. A native of Michigan, Gergonne moved to the Quad Cities in 2019 to direct the Davenport Junior Theater. He joined Quad City Arts as events coordinator in 2022 and was promoted to director of community engagement in 2025. Gergonne said he has the advantage of having spent 4 years learning the inner workings of the nonprofit. Quad City Arts did not have to adjust to an outside director who did not know the nonprofit and its staff. Gergonne said he learned while directing theater that sometimes the most important responsibility is casting the right players. Everyone at Quad City Arts has great strengths, he said, and if the director puts the right people in the right roles and lets them do their work, the audience will see a successful show. Going forward, Quad City Arts has the right staff to continue its mission of enriching the Quad Cities through the arts. The Quad City Arts conducted an internal audit over the past year to evaluate the finances and community impact of its programs. The nonprofit has contracted with the Davenport Consulting Company, Unpause, Strategy in Motion, to help craft a strategic plan that integrates the lessons from the audit. Gergonne said he cannot state whether the programs will change, but that everything will be evaluated to help the nonprofit retain adaptability and financial stability. Gergonne said staff brought in a consultant to have fresh eyes on the nonprofit and its work. When the Trump administration cut funding to arts groups in 2025, regional and local nonprofits redirected dollars and reduced grants. Gergonne said these changes forced Quad City Arts to reduce the scope of the Visiting Artist Series, which places distinguished artists and performing groups from around the world in Quad City schools. 2 years ago, Quad City's arts brought in between 12 and 14 visiting artists a year. After cuts, the nonprofit brought 4 artists for the 25-26 academic year and 5 artists for 26-27. However, Gergonne said these groups spent more time working with students than in prior years. Quad City Arts receives funding through grants, sponsors, and donors. Like any nonprofit's budgets fluctuate, grants can never be relied on. The nonprofit also receives fewer donations when the economy struggles, he said.

Last of three in Quad Cities meth conspiracy sentenced. This article comes from Thomas Geyer of the Quad City Times. The last of three men whom federal authorities charged in connection with a conspiracy to traffic large quantities of meth in the Quad Cities region has been sentenced to more than two decades in prison. Cody Scott Shees, 27, of Davenport, also known as Cody Tuttle and Nugget, was sentenced to September 1st during a hearing in U.S. District Court Davenport before Judge Stephanie Rose. Shees pleaded guilty to one count each of conspiracy to distribute a controlled substance and carrying a firearm during and in relation to a drug trafficking crime during a hearing April 20th, 2026 in U.S. District Court in Davenport. Shees had been charged in U.S. District Court in Davenport with one count of conspiracy to distribute a controlled substance, two counts of possession with the intent to deliver a controlled substance, and one count each of carrying a firearm during and in relation to a drug trafficking crime, and felon in possession of a firearm. The counts he did not plead guilty to were dismissed. According to federal court documents, Shees had an agreement to distribute meth with two other men, Jacob Daniel Sheely, 27, of Clinton, and Jacob Daniel Timson, 35, of Durant. Between January and March of 2025, the men moved about 25 pounds of meth through the Quad Cities. According to a plea agreement, Shees made with federal prosecutors on March 13, 2025, Shees was in possession of a Remington 38 caliber pistol, while at the same time he was in possession of 1,086.9 grams, or 2.4 pounds, of meth. On March 25, 2025, he possessed 343.6 grams, or 3/4 of a pound of meth, and $1,249 in cash. According to the plea agreement, Shees was responsible for moving 4.5 kilograms, or 9.9 pounds, of meth through the Quad Cities. During his sentencing hearing held September 1st, Rose sentenced Shees to 180 months or 15 years in prison for the conspiracy charge and a consecutive sentence to 60 months or 5 years on the gun charge for a total of 20 years. At the time of his arrest on the meth charges, Shees was on federal supervised release after serving 5 years in prison in a meth case from 2019. Rose revoked Shees' supervised release and sentenced him to 33 months or 2 years and 9 months in federal prison to be served consecutively to the 20 years he received in the most recent case. Shees' total prison time amounts to 22 years and 9 months. There's no parole in the federal system. Shees will receive credit for time he has served in custody since his arrest in July of 2025, awaiting trial and sentencing. He will have to serve 10 years on supervised release after he completes his term in prison. Shees' co-defendants also received prison sentences exceeding 20 years. Shely, also known as Chili, pleaded guilty to charges of conspiracy to distribute a controlled substance and possession of a firearm in furtherance of a drug trafficking crime. He was sentenced March 17, 2026, to 25 years in prison, to be followed by 10 years on supervised release. Timson had pleaded guilty to one count each of conspiracy to distribute a controlled substance, possession of a firearm during and in relation to a drug trafficking crime, and possession with the intent to distribute fentanyl. He was sentenced June 16th to 284 months or 23 years and 8 months in prison, to be followed by 5 years on supervised release. Wanted to add in to, in addition to what I'll be reading from the Quad City Times today, an update from their internet website.
about the two-year-old who fell into the swimming pool at a Sky County residence. A two-year-old child died after falling into a pool at a Scott County residence and being airlifted to the University of Iowa hospitals and clinics. Deputies and medical personnel were dispatched at 2:24 p.m. Sunday to a residence on Maysville Road for an unresponsive child, according to a news release from the Scott County Sheriff's Office. In an update Monday, the Sheriff's Office said the child fell into a pool on the property for an undetermined amount of time. As family members went looking for the child, they located her and started life-saving measures immediately and called 911. The child was airlifted to Iowa City but was pronounced dead upon arrival at the hospital. The Scott County Sheriff's Department Criminal Investigation Division is investigating the incident. This article came from Sarah Watson of the Quad City Times. Okay, let's see what else we have here. An article from Illinois on wagering. Regulators eye easier gambling self-exclusion. This article comes from Casey Toner and Maggie Doherty of the Illinois Answers Project and Capital News Illinois. Illinois gambling regulators are looking to make it easier for compulsive gamblers to ban themselves from legal gambling under rules proposed last week. The changes proposed by the Illinois Gaming Board, which could take years to fully implement, would expand the enrollment options for the self-exclusion list. Nearly 16,000 people have signed up for the list, which allows people to bar themselves from sports betting, casinos, and other forms of legalized betting. The list does not apply to the state's massive network of more than 50,000 slot machines. According to a study commissioned by the state, an estimated 383,000 Illinois adults have a gambling problem, and another 761,000 are at risk for developing one. An Illinois Answers Project and Capital News Illinois investigation found that for every $100 the state collected from gaming tax revenues last year, it spent less than 6 cents on addiction treatment. The report exposed holes in the state's patchwork of treatment resources, including obstacles with the state's self-exclusion program. For now, gamblers can only sign up for the self-exclusion list to ban themselves for terms of 5 years or more. Experts say that roadblock prevents many people from seeking help. Applicants to the list can visit one of 32 in-person sites in Illinois, half of which are casinos, which for compulsive gamblers may invite additional temptation and discourage sign-up. Outside Chicago, the options are scarce, with only 5 options that aren't casinos sanctioned by the gaming board. Illinois offers no notarized mail alternative, no treatment provider pathway, and no online portal presently in operation as offered in comparable jurisdictions, said Illinois Gaming Board Administrator Marcus Fruchter while introducing the rules. Research shows that shame, embarrassment, stigma, and procedural friction at the point of entry are among the barriers most consistently reported by persons who considered but did not complete self-exclusion enrollment. A separate proposed rule looks to add new 6-month, 1-year, and 3-year exclusion options with automatic re-enrollment, but the option to opt out of the program at any time. People on the 5-year or an indefinite exclusion tiers
would still need to take the step of obtaining an affidavit or a letter from a certified gambling addiction counselor. The letter would require the counselor to confirm the individual is no longer a problem gambler, a high bar to pass. Alyssa Wilson, a Fresno State University associate professor who studies gambling, said she thought Illinois could really do a lot if they stopped the minimum 5-year term for exclusion. She said shorter cool-off periods could reduce barriers for people seeking gambler addiction help. A third proposed rule would prohibit gambling companies from directing targeted marketing at people coming off the self-exclusion list for a period of 12 months or more. The IGB voted unanimously to move forward with all three proposed rule changes, which will now go to the General Assembly's Joint Committee on Administrative Rules for public comment and review, a process which could take 6 months to a year.

Okay. Canadians pull away from U.S. boycott products. This article comes from Maria Chang of Reuters, out of Ottawa. For more than 20 years, Diane Hosker lived on Trump Avenue in Ottawa's leafy West End, a neighborhood with New York City-themed street names, including Central Park, Bloomingdale Street, and Gotham Private. Hosker was never a fan of the name, which was chosen when U.S. President Donald Trump was known primarily as a Manhattan real estate developer. Now, amid worsening trade relations and escalating verbal threats, the city council is moving to rename it. Trump's latest actions, imposing new tariffs on goods from Canada and signing an executive order renaming Lake Ontario as Lake America, triggered a renewed surge of anger and patriotism in a country better known for being easygoing. Some Canadians boycotted U.S. products and stopped traveling south of the border since Trump returned to office in early 2025. His renewed attacks on Canada prompted what may be a more permanent rupture between the two long-term allies. From street names to supply chains to vacation bookings, Canadians are severing everyday ties in ways that could outlast the current trade dispute. Trump is just the king of chaos and destroying everything, and nothing good ever comes out of this man, Hosker told Reuters. I just don't like the way he makes fun of Canada, she said, adding she finds it embarrassing to tell people she lives on a street named after him. Ottawa City Council member Riley Brockington said he's taking steps to rename Trump Avenue. Some ideas include Taco, a reference to Trump always chickens out, or naming the street after former President Barack Obama. Street names in Canada and in Canada's capital are named after people of honor and integrity and who work in partnership, in this case, with Canada, Brockington said. Trump does not meet any of those standards. The White House did not respond to a request for comment. Ashley Chapman, chief operating officer of Chapman Ice Cream, a family-owned Canadian company, said his company pivoted away from using U.S. ingredients since Trump's first round of tariffs against Canada last year. By mid-2027, Chapman said the company aims to cut its use of U.S. ingredients by 70%. We've got years left of Trump in power, and we need to figure out how to insulate ourselves, he said. In recent months, Chapman said the company severed ties with 9 long-standing U.S. suppliers and is sourcing ingredients like almonds and cherries from Australia and Chile. Chapman also pledged not to raise prices during the trade war, even if his profit margins take a hit. That is the price I'm willing to pay, to say that we will not be bullied and we will not be treated like this by what used to be our closest ally and friend, he said. Okay, let's see what else. I thought this was an interesting story. UN supports true-sized Africa map. This comes from Alexandra Mikulska out of Reuters. The United Nations on Friday voted for a shift away from the 16th century Mercator global map toward one more accurately reflecting countries' true size, a resolution sponsored by African states to counter perceptions that the continent is peripheral. Togo led the initiative to further the African Union campaign to limit the use of the Mercator map, which distorts the relative size of land masses by expanding those nearer the poles. It makes Greenland appear roughly the same size as Africa,
though Africa is 14 times larger, about 14 times larger. A fair world begins with a fair map, Togo's Foreign Minister Robert Dussey told Reuters ahead of Friday's vote. The resolution promotes the equal Earth projection, which more accurately portrays the size of the continents. It is not legally binding, and it in no way challenges the use of the Mercator projection for maritime and aerial navigation, for which it remains fully suited, the Togolese minister said in a statement. The resolution passed in the UN General Assembly by a vote of 164-1 with 6 abstentions. The United States, the only country to vote against the resolution, said it promoted an ideological agenda and was a distraction from the genuine problems of international peace, prosperity, or good relations. Interesting. Okay, let's see if we can squeeze into the last couple of minutes before the break here. Oops. Where's my briefs column? Well, thought I had one. Here we go. Okay. Court, no guarantee for clean drinking water. A federal appeals court ruled that the U.S. Constitution does not guarantee the right to clean drinking water in a Friday decision rejecting Jackson, Mississippi residents' lawsuit over the city's lead-contaminated water system. The Fifth Circuit Court of Appeals upheld a lower court ruling dismissing residents' 2022 lawsuit. The plaintiffs allege that the city knowingly allowed residents to drink unsafe water. They argue that the water contamination violated their constitutional right to bodily integrity under the 14th Amendment's Due Process Clause. In the majority decision, Judge Kurt Engelhardt wrote that while the deprivation of clean water was grievous, it did not infringe upon any deeply rooted constitutional right. Well, as predicted, that brings us to the bottom of the hour, and time to take a quick break and be back shortly with more news and sports.

Okay, back on task. Okay, let's see, where were we? Okay. Trump lashes out at Canadian plane maker Bombardier. That's it. This article comes from Reuters. President Donald Trump said Monday that Canadian private jet maker Bombardier would no longer be allowed to sell its planes in the United States unless it started manufacturing in the country. No more selling Bombardier in the United States. Their products aren't good enough, Trump said in social media. If they want our market, they must build here and stop treating America like a piggy bank, he said. Trump's post comes amid a growing trade dispute between Washington and Ottawa, one of many economic policies in his second term, especially a near global tariff wall that have drawn complaints from many U.S. trading partners. Canada is set to introduce a wave of counter tariffs against the United States on Tuesday. The White House did not immediately respond to a request for comment on how Trump would enforce the action or the steps he would take to bar deliveries of Bombardier jets, which have been approved by the U.S. Federal Aviation Administration. The plane maker's jets also comply with the United States-Mexico-Canada trade deal that Trump helped implement. U.S. aerospace analyst Richard Abulafia said he did not believe any business jet customers would cancel Bombardier orders and didn't see how Trump could stop them from being sold. Abulafia pointed out that most Bombardier private jets use U.S. engines. Aerospace has largely emerged unscathed from Trump's tariff war, with the flow of parts and planes not currently impacted by duties.

News from the Middle East, energy assets exposed. This article comes from Nayara Abdullah and Inam Abousira from Reuters. Iran threatened Monday to retaliate against any new U.S. attacks on its assets, warning that energy infrastructure across the Gulf, including U.S. oil and gas interest, was vulnerable. Strike our assets and you get struck, Iranian Parliament Speaker Mohammad Bakr Khalibaf said after U.S. and Iranian strikes on shipping over the weekend that pushed oil prices up near six-week highs on Monday. The latest threat underscores the risks of further escalation after the side traded blows again, with no sign of progress towards a diplomatic breakthrough that could end the more than 6 months of conflict and restore normal energy flows through the Gulf. Iran tightened restrictions on shipping through the Strait of Hormuz, a critical artery for global oil and gas supplies, since the war began with U.S. and Israeli strikes on February 28th. On Sunday, senior Iranian security official Mohsen Rezaei said Tehran would soon announce a new restricted zone in the Gulf and unveil a new shipping corridor through the strait. Rezaei said that the zone would begin where a U.S. naval blockade of Iran starts and extend into parts of the Gulf. Any vessel entering the area would be placed on an Iranian sanctions list. We will only commit to the Strait of Hormuz being open when the Americans stop the sabotage, threats, and attacks on Iran, Razi said. Khalibaf later reinforced Tehran's warning in what appeared to be a response to U.S. Secretary of Defense Pete Hegseth, who described Iran's oil tanker fleet as defenseless. It's simple. The oil and gas production chain here is sprawling, accessible, and exposed. American oil and gas companies across these waters and facilities share that exposure, Khalibaf said, who is Iran's top negotiator, and wrote on social media. Regional tensions were Regional tensions were heightened by Israeli strikes on Monday on a town in southern Lebanon that killed at least 12 people, according to Lebanon's health ministry, marking one of the deadliest days of bombardment in recent weeks. Well, here's a little different article than typically read, but let's give it a start. Start the week off right. Feeling your best at any age. I'm looking forward to reading this one myself. September is Healthy Aging Month, an opportunity to celebrate the benefits of growing older while focusing on choices that support health and well-being at every stage of life. Aging is a natural part of life, but getting older doesn't mean giving up the activities, relationships, and experiences that bring joy. Healthy aging is about supporting physical health, mental well-being, independence, and a sense of purpose. Starting by shifting the mindset around aging, rather than focusing on a number, think about a time in life when you felt happiest, healthiest, or most energetic. What habits, activities, or relationships contributed to that feeling? Look for ways to bring some of those experiences into the present. Standing tall and practicing good posture can promote confidence and vitality. A positive outlook can also support emotional well-being. Spend less time complaining, limit exposure to negative environments, and make time for activities that bring laughter and joy. Next, make movement part of your daily routine. Walking is a simple way to stay active while getting outside, enjoying fresh air and connecting with neighbors. Aim for at least 150 minutes of moderate physical activity each week, along with activities that strengthen muscles and support balance.
Physical activity can help maintain strength and mobility, reduce the risk of falls, and make it easier to continue doing the activities that matter most. Support an independent lifestyle Support an active lifestyle with nourishing foods. Build meals around a variety of colorful fruits and vegetables, whole grains, beans, nuts, and seeds. 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Staying hydrated is important, too. Healthy aging also means keeping the mind engaged and nurturing social connections. 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Finally, stay proactive about health. Keep up with recommended screenings, preventive care, vaccinations, dental and vision care, and conversations with healthcare providers. 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Healthy Aging Month is a reminder that small choices can make a meaningful difference. This September, focus on one daily habit that brings more movement, nourishment, connection, or joy into life and build from there. This article comes from Christine Bogdanis, who is the nutrition and wellness educator for University of Illinois Extension, serving Henry, Mercer, Rock Island, and Stark counties. So let's shift over to the sports, see what's going on there. Top story on the front page of the sports section of today's edition of the Quad City Times. Fighting Bees off to a fast start. This article comes from Tom Johnson of QC Online. It may not have been a clean game or a thing of beauty, but the St. Ambrose University football team will gladly file away a win no matter how it came about. The Fighting Bees overcame three interceptions and a nearly 11-minute deficit in time of possession to log a 23-7 Heart of America Conference crossover victory over Missouri Baptist on Saturday evening at Jack and Pat Bush Stadium. More importantly than was that the result gave SAU its first 2-0 start to a season since 2018, when now head coach Vince Phillip was in his second year as defensive coordinator. Here are a few takeaways from Saturday's victory. A standout event. Former Pleasant Valley High School standout Caden McDermott led a determined defensive effort with 13 total tackles, 11 of those solos. That total is well short of any SAU record, but it was a fantastic night for the redshirt junior, who also corralled his fourth interception in 13 games with the Bees. He also had a pass breakup and one of six SAU tackles for a loss. Eclipsing 100, each of the first two games this season, the Fighting Bees had a receiver go over the 100-yard mark, and it has been a different guy each week. On Saturday, Jalen Brazel caught seven passes from first-year quarterback Reggie Moody that covered 147 yards. The long was a 51-yard TD strike in the third quarter that gave the Bees a 21-0 lead. It was the Texas native's first career 100-yard receiving day for the second-year Bee. Last year, the transfer from Mary Harden Baylor caught 43 passes for 500 yards and five touchdowns. In two games this year, he has 11 grabs for 2,024 yards and two scoring grabs. Like counterpart Cam Bonsack,
The junior can turn on the Jets as his scoring strikes have covered 51 and 36 yards. Tough game. First-year SAU signal caller Moody had a little tougher outing this week than he did last week in last week's debut when he completed 24 of 39 passes for 395 yards and four touchdown tosses without any interceptions in a 33-21 road victory over Culver Stockton. In his home debut, the junior transfer from East Central University finished 14 of 28 for 202 yards and was picked off three times. He did add two more TD tosses. Moody did add a rushing TD on Saturday, scoring on the ground for the second straight week. Week off. The Fighting Bees are off this week, enjoying a chance to regroup a bit after opening with that week zero road win at Culver Stockton. SAU returns to action on September 19th, hosting Baker, Kansas, in another Hart crossover game at 1 p.m. at Jack and Pat Bush Stadium. News from Iowa College football. Battle still undecided. This article comes from Ian Petrick, the Iowa Hawkeyes beat reporter. Iowa still does not have a starting quarterback named after releasing its second depth chart of the season on Monday. Hank Brown and Jeremy Heklinski remain locked in a quarterback battle that has lasted since the start of 2026 season, offseason. Both saw action in the Hawkeyes' 40-0 win over Northern Illinois in the season opener on Saturday. I thought both quarterbacks were productive, head coach Kurt Ferentz said. It was a good first start for both of them. Like I said earlier, whatever they've done prior to this, in my mind, doesn't count. Erase that from the memory bank. It's what they're going to do this season with our team. I thought both of them did some good things. So really pleased for both of those guys. Brown started the game and got all the snaps over the first three drives of the contest. The Hawkeyes scored touchdowns in all three drives to get out to a 20-0 advantage. He got work on two more series before his day came to a close at halftime. The former Auburn transfer finished with 129 yards, one touchdown, and 130.7 passer rating while completing 12 of his 20 pass attempts. He added two rushes for 12 yards. I was very happy with the start, Brown said. I think when I came back out the second time, just making the makeables, being able to make it easier on my guys, tight ends and receivers, just giving them a better opportunity, not making it hard, a hard catch for them when they're open. Heklinski also got five series, three in the first half and two in the second half, before third stringer Jimmy Sullivan finished out the win. Heklinski guided Iowa to one touchdown after coming up empty on his first two drives. He finished the day with 76 passing yards, one touchdown, and one interception on a 91.8 passer rating. He completed 44 of his pass attempts, 7 out of 16. There's some things I got to clean up, Heklinski said. That just comes with playing for the first time in 3 years. I felt comfortable out there, and I look forward to continue to work on my craft.

Bandits close with momentum. This article comes from Tom Johnson of QC Online. The Quad City River Bandits struggled putting together much offense in Peoria last week, scoring just 22 runs in the split of the six-game series against the Chiefs at Dozier Park. They were outscored by 5 runs in the six-game series. They did, however, pick up a little momentum heading into this week's High Class A Midwest League playoffs against South Bend with another late-game rally for a 3-2 Sunday victory. Despite a dearth of offense, once again, QC found enough for a third victory with an improbable eighth-inning rally. Asbel Gonzalez got that started with a two-out single that moved all the way. Asbel Gonzalez got that started with a two-out single and moved all the way to third on a wild pickoff throw. Blake Mitchell, who drove in Gonzalez twice in the game, then came through with an opposite field RBI single to left for his 75th RBI of the season. Manager Jesus Azuje, River Bandits, took a 2-0 lead in the first when Nolan Sailors and Gonzalez walked to lead off the game. Sailors scored when catcher Sammy Hernandez's throw to third sailed into left field. Gonzalez scored on Mitchell's sacrifice fly. Between the third and eighth inning, though, Peoria pitchers retired 15 straight batters until Gonzalez started the eighth inning uprise that rallied the 70 and 57 Bandits, who finished with

Reliever Jordan Woods fired 3.1 innings of scoreless ball in relief of starter Blake Wolters and earned his first professional pitching victory as he struck out five without walking a batter. Jackson Cleveland gave up a one-out double in a scoreless ninth to pick up his first professional save in a winning inning of work. In one inning of work, pardon me. With those four-plus innings of scoreless relief out of the Bandits' bullpen on Sunday, QC relievers pitched to a 1.38 ERA in the last eight games. Playoff baseball returns to Modern Woodman Park on Tuesday when the best-of-three West Division playoffs open against first-half division champ South Bend. In the second half race, Playoff baseball returns to Modern Woodman Park on Tuesday when the best of three West Division playoffs open against first half division champ South Bend, who is 77-51 overall and 38-28 in the second half race. Third place behind Beloit. There we go. The series then moves to Indiana when the Cubs affiliate hosts the final two games on Thursday, that'd be 7:05 p.m., and Friday, to be announced after Wednesday's travel day. Well, let's see. Okay, boy. Try this one. Something we don't do too much of. Auto racing. Bell passes Larson late to win Southern 500. This article comes from Field Level Media. Christopher Bell is second no more. The Joe Gibbs Racing driver tantalized by seven runner-up finishes through the first 26 races, opened the chase postseason Sunday by notching his first Southern 500 victory, capturing the 77th running of the Crown Jewel race at Darlington Raceway in Darlington, South Carolina. After a brief red flag condition for light rain, the 31-year-old Oklahoman propelled his number 20 Toyota past Kyle Larson with 12 laps left, then beat teammate Ty Gibbs by 1.038 seconds for his first win since the Bristol Night race last September 13th. Tyler Reddick, Ryan Blaney, and Larson, who stayed out on older tires and led on the final restart with 24 laps left, followed behind Bell as Toyota won its fourth straight cup race at Darlington. Points leader Denny Hamlin was 18th, while William Byron suffered his fourth DNF and was 37th. I'm just so proud of all these guys on the number 20 car. They deserve it more than anyone, said Bell, who notched 73 points and trails Hamlin by just a dozen in the chase standings after his 14th career win. Darlington has been one that I've always wanted to win since I've gotten into the sport. Darlington is the ultimate driver's track. News from the Major League Baseball, St. Louis Cardinals. Ump apologized to Rincon. This article comes from Derek Gould of the St. Louis Post-Dispatch out of Denver. As Cardinals reliever Hansel Rincon walked from the dugout to the bullpen Saturday before the bottom of the first inning, his hat tugged slightly and comfortably to one side, umpire Doug Eddings approached him with what he said was an apology. The night before, Eddings interrupted an at-bat to instruct Rincon during his Major League debut to straighten his hat. The Cardinals took issue with Eddings' direction to the young pitcher and eventually

0: Eventually, manager Ollie Marmol was ejected. He apologized for what happened Friday night, Rincon said in Spanish with bullpen catcher and team interpreter Kleininger-Tarren present to translate. He also told me good luck for the rest of my career as a big leaguer. Rincon said he replied to Eddings, "It's nothing personal." He added that what happens stays here. When asked about the interaction between Eddings and Rincon, the MLB spokesperson said the gesture by Doug on the field speaks for itself. During batting practice Saturday, most of Rincon's teammates wore their hats slightly crooked as they emerged out from the dugout. All of the infielders did while taking ground balls. A teammate explained they talked about it on the bus ride. Word spread, and added how this is for Rincon today. Many Cardinals continue to wear their caps at an angle during the game in the dugout. The Rockies broadcast noted that several players in Colorado's dugout also had their hats turned. The one superpower that we've had through this whole season is our ability to unify, starter Matthew Liberatore said. Well, let's go back to the briefs column. Well, there's a tariff story. Latvia's government plans to impose a 300% tariff on grain arriving from Russia and Belarus, the Baltic country's Prime Minister Andris Kolbergs said Monday. Officials in Latvia and its neighbors Lithuania last week said they considered ending shipments of Russian grain through their ports after Moscow stepped up the transits in response to attacks by Ukraine on its Baltic ports. Well, looking for something else that might be interesting, and notice that the clock and Big Hand's pointing straight up now, so time to wrap up this reading. Looking forward to being back next week so I can read for you for some more. Hope you find this useful, and please consider taking up the request to have an APRIS user become part of the advisory board. Be helpful to have such input. Anyway, thanks. Have a great week.
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When it came to support, Dolly held her family and friends close, and none was as close to her as her friend, Judy Ogle. On the 1983 Burlap and Satin album, Judy is listed as performing hand claps for each one of the 10 cuts. The notation was a meaningful one. Judy had been clapping for Dolly Parton even before they were teenagers and banging out music in their high school band room. It would be a mistake, however, to see Judy as a cheerleader only, standing in Dolly's shadow with no life of her own. Dolly did not take to people who fawned over her. She valued the independence of others as much as her own. When Dolly and Judy spoke of experiences that made them close, some incidents went beyond their understanding and could not be easily explained. After Dolly had achieved fame, she bought back the old family place and built a nearby cabin to remind her of her grandmother, Raina Owens. Like Dolly, Rennie loved the stunning beauty of the Smoky Mountains, wild flowers that sprouted everywhere, and creeks that sliced through rock crevices. Sitting on the cabin porch one day with Judy, Dolly became overcome and began to cry. Judy instinctively knew what haunted Dolly and welled up to. She knew Dolly felt the presence of her grandmother. Throughout their lives, they had other experiences, what Dolly called spiritual journeys, when they both felt transported, inexplicably whisked away, enveloped in a strange environment. Shortly before Dolly descended into her debilitating depression, she and Judy made plans to visit the Santa Barbara missions. The missions felt so ancient, peaceful, and serene. It was like stepping into the Old Testament, Dolly said. There was one complication. Dolly and Judy never actually traveled to Santa Barbara. They never saw the missions. The tranquility they felt had been a supernatural experience, or perhaps something their minds conjured up. Avy Lee Parton likely would have thought differently. Dolly's mother believed in the power of visions and may have seen their experience as a premonition, but a prophecy of what no one knew. Dolly realized the story sounded fantastical. "Judy and I have never been able to explain this experience," she said. "Maybe it was just something that we both needed desperately." Of the experiences that made Dolly and Judy close, growing up in Caton's Chapel was the root of everything. The community gave them their abilities, language, memories, and ghosts. They learned how to make soap from lard, stretch a meal for 10 from fried potatoes and greens, and knew the difference between a whipping and a beating. As young girls, they had received both at the hands of their fathers. They didn't think twice about sleeping in one another's beds because they had done so since they were 10 years old and usually with siblings alongside. They knew how to find Copeland Creek in the Smokies, where families like the Partons had to pack up and leave before the government seized their land. They learned you plant corn when you hear the first whippoorwill and move away from home when you reach leaving age. They had watched their families build coffins, sit overnight with the dead, and place flowers on graves for decoration day. They said brogans for shoes, cat heads for biscuits, janders for jaundice, and fell off for losing weight. They could throw around mountain phrases like dead as a dead pig in sunshine and tight as a bark on a tree. They knew never to suds up a skillet, hold an infant up to a mirror, or stick your tongue on a frosty mailbox. And they feared haints, evil spirits that prowl the Smokies at night. As a girl, Dolly heard branches scratching at the windows and the howl of faraway animals. She was terrified of the dark. Judy had demons of her own, right at home. An abusive father made her childhood one that either would crush her or make her determined to survive.
Not everyone could see strength in the quiet, unassuming little girl with the red hair. But since the third grade, Dolly saw something in Judy that she recognized and trusted. Judy may have been a kind of steady nightlight to Dolly, a comfort and a reminder that not every fear Dolly could imagine at midnight would still be there in the morning. "Judy appreciates who I am," Dolly said, "not what I've become." Dolly's cousins and girlhood friends, Judy McMahon Manis and Georgia Justice Campbell, have known both Dolly and Judy Ogle for over 70 years. They lived near one another and went to school together. Campbell said, "Judy Ogle is an honest, kind, and gentle soul, and people would be wrong to label her as anything more or less than a loving friend to Dolly." One image sticks out in her mind. Dolly was shooting a commercial for Revlon back in the hills where they all grew up. Ogle called and asked Georgie to join them. Dolly was on a four-wheeler with Judy behind her, Georgie said. She remembers her two old friends gunning the engine and taking off. Two grown women roaring in laughter, for as far as Georgie could see. "It's that deep-rootedness," Judy Manis said, "and a root that grew is maintained still." "It all has to do with trust," she added. "If you're from the same root, you trust and understand." "Be there for each other," Georgia said. "That's what unites them." Teacher Jack McMahon, who had known Dolly and Judy since they were teenagers and was familiar with their families, agreed. He said he could see why Dolly valued her best friend. "Judy would be a consoling person," he said, "ride through ups and downs." Dolly said Judy felt like an extension of herself. "And I'm," she added, "like an extension of her." Dolly's closeness to Judy Ogle generates rumors that their relationship is a lesbian one. "A silly contention," Georgia said. "Don't believe that for a second," Judy Manis replied. "They are exactly what each other needs," Manis said. Dolly often brushes aside such assumptions with humor, saying Judy, who had never been married, would rather be considered a lesbian than an old maid. But Dolly did not always turn the answer into a punchline. She also could be serious and said that if she were gay, she could never find a finer person than Judy as a mate. "I am as close to her just about as I am with my husband." For a period when Dolly and Greg Perry worked closely together, Judy reenlisted in the military. Some said Judy was miffed that Dolly and Greg spent so much time together. Others suggested that Dolly's management thought Judy and Dolly were too close and gossip mongers were taking note. After her stint in the Air Force, Judy returned to working for Dolly. "It's not like I'm carrying around this lover to accommodate me," Dolly argued. "We work our asses off, but I've never really had a desire to be with a woman, and that's the honest truth." Oprah Winfrey's friendship with Gayle King raises similar gossip. "Oprah and I have talked about that a lot," Dolly said. "We shared many very special bonds, and we have often spoken about how people try to make out that she and Gayle are gay and Judy and I are gay. But we understand that very few people are lucky enough to have a very best friend and keep that best friend all your life." The questions that Dolly and Oprah address are not altogether surprising. The public rarely regards women's friendships as loving. By and large, society sees love as the province of romantic, heterosexual relationships only. Oprah and Dolly have argued, and perhaps given up trying to explain, that a deep friendship between women can be just as central and sustaining. Judy Ogle has never spoken publicly about her personal relationships. If Judy is or has been involved with a woman, Dolly respects her friend's privacy and doesn't elaborate. It is, after all, not Dolly's story to tell. After surviving the lowest point in her life, it was time for Dolly to think about what would come next. She had become a movie star, expanded her music career into pop, won nearly every country award,
and earned respect for her songwriting. She had almost too many ideas about her future. The spy movie with Jane and Lily still was a possibility. Dolly had a name for her screenplay, Brass Angels. There was movie talk about Dolly starring as Mary Kay, the cosmetics mogul, and she wanted to play Mrs. Santa Claus opposite Dudley Moore. She hoped to write Wildflowers, a musical about the American South, and had an idea for a nighttime television soap opera called Beulah Fay. She also dreamed of becoming a dramatic actress, venturing into artist management, opening a television production company, and giving a network variety show another whirl. Then there were all the businesses she had in mind. She thought about a cosmetics line, companies offering lingerie and high-heeled shoes, investment in hardware stores, hogs, and macadamia nuts. She toyed with the idea of doing a fashion layout without her wigs and wanted to write a novel. After losing the weight that had contributed to her depression, Dolly considered writing self-help books and initiating a nationwide program to improve women's lives, the individual awareness method, I Am. At times, she said, dozens of thoughts swirled in her head. The only stimulant she needed was coffee. I'm afraid to put anything in my body, Dolly said, that might make my brain any more scrambled than it is. Sometimes being away from home clarifies what matters most and signals where one belongs. Dolly loved Ireland. She felt at home there. In Ireland, she said, she found a sadness and a longing for home that reminded her of songs from her childhood. In hopes of putting together an album of Irish folk songs, Dolly, Judy Ogle, and two other friends escaped to County Kerry. One night, they found their way to a local pub in Ventry on the windswept Dingle Peninsula. Cinderblocks, a poster of Boston Celtics star Larry Bird, tacked to the wall, the pub was warm and convivial. Dolly and her friends had hoped to blend in and simply listen to the local musicians playing pipe and fiddle. But even in a modest black turtleneck and trying not to draw attention, Dolly could not go unnoticed. The musicians at Paddy O'Say's pub recognized her and beckoned Dolly to join them. I had not planned to sing tonight, she announced to the surprised patrons. Steve Conney, one of the musicians, whispered a song selection in her ear. Okay, Dolly said and nodded. Then she took the microphone. Back through the years, I go wandering once again, she began. Back to the seasons of my youth. Even though she had sung the song 1,000 times, something inexplicable happened that night. Dolly forgot the words to Coat of Many Colors. She stumbled over the line about patches on my britches, paused, looked up to the ceiling, and began again. As inconsequential as that moment was, perhaps forgetting the words to her favorite song served a larger purpose. Maybe Coat of Many Colors was pointing Dolly home. Dolly and Carl had been buying property and looking around Sevierville for investments. In Pigeon Forge, 7 miles from where Dolly grew up, was an old amusement park. The park had seen many incarnations since its beginning as Rebel Railroad. The name was a misnomer since Sevier County was a Union stronghold during the Civil War, and citizens ran the one Confederate clear out of a county, one local said. The Rebel Railroad opened in 1961 when Dolly was starting high school, and many of her schoolmates and family worked there. She and her cousin Judy would sneak in for free because Judy's boyfriend, and later her husband, worked as a ticket taker and turned a blind eye when the two girls boarded the train. Over the years, other companies bought the park and swapped out Yankee attackers for Indians. Later, businessmen from a Missouri attraction, Silver Dollar City, turned the railroad into a mountain crafts theme park.
It's all been pretty hush-hush up there, the Sevierville city administrator said about Dolly scouting the area. If you go public with any plans, he added, property prices immediately get jacked up. With all the potential projects that scrambled her brain, Dolly kept returning to thoughts of home and the amusement park. For months, she talked with her family about what they might do. Perhaps it could be a place where their family would perform. Maybe Aunt Dorothy could sing and Uncles Louie, John Henry, and Bill could play their music. Brother Bobby might supervise additional construction if they wanted to expand. Classmates from Sevier County High School could work the gift shops and restaurants. Down the street from the park, a local psychic operated a reading room offering palm reading, crystal ball prognostication, and glimpses into the future. When a visitor stopped in and asked what was in store for East Tennessee's favorite daughter, the soothsayer saw Dolly and the park coming together. This will get her back with her family, Madame Day said. She will keep her health under control, and I see a lot of success. As much as Dolly had encounters with the supernatural and premonitions like her mother's sight, consulting Madame Day about her future was unlikely. Yet one thing to Dolly was clear. I've always known what I wanted, she said, but now I know what to do with it. Chapter 9. Reinvention. Dolly had to be relieved she chose Sevier County, Tennessee, for her new amusement park and not someplace on the eastern seaboard. The day of the park's groundbreaking, a hurricane barreled up the Atlantic coast, and New York City and Boston were about to be slammed. Civil defense officials ordered both towers of the World Trade Center closed because of high winds. Up in Massachusetts, Harvard suspended classes for only the third time in the 20th century. Forecasters said Hurricane Gloria would be the whopper of 1985. But in Pigeon Forge, Tennessee, that September day, only a single weather complaint surfaced. The sky, one observer said, looked sullen. Dolly would have to supply her own sunshine to greet VIPs, business executives, and community leaders who gathered in a parking lot for the brief ceremony. You may get a better show than expected, she joked as she mounted a bulldozer in tight-fitting pants and revved up the motor. In between bursts of rain, the Sevier County High School marching band played Rocky Top, and Dolly flashed a thumbs up after successfully maneuvering the excavator. The groundbreaking marked the start of Phase 1 of renovations of the former Rebel Railroad. Dolly had decided not to build a new amusement park, but rather rebrand an existing one. She partnered with the Hershen family of Silver Dollar City in Branson, Missouri, to reimage the park with her life story and East Tennessee as the focus. The partnership would expand the size of the park by 50% and cost an estimated $5 million. The predicted economic impact on Sevier County would be significant, bringing in 150 construction jobs immediately and another 250 in permanent jobs once the park was transformed. Dolly's younger brother Bobby would supervise some of the construction. The name for the park, Dolly said, was inspired by the legendary Hollywood sign in Los Angeles. She used to look at the sign and daydream about changing the H to a D. At the groundbreaking, Dolly unveiled the new park logo, a red and white sign topped off with a vibrant butterfly. The butterfly was appropriate. Since she was a child, Dolly loved butterflies, but the image also suggested change, metamorphosis, and transformation, caterpillars into spreading wings. Reinvention was a constant in Dolly's life, and she was at it again. Here comes Dollywood, she cheered as she let the dirt fly.
The Pigeon Forge City Council was ecstatic that Dolly would soon would open. During the meeting, when the council gave its unanimous approval to the project, 2,000 people crowded in, and security guards checked driver's licenses and voter registration cards to allow locals only. Dolly attended the meeting in case she needed to make a stronger pitch and shook council members' hands after they gave the project a thumbs up. Lee Parton sat on the front row of the meeting, as puffed up about his daughter's business acumen as her music career. But not everyone was enthusiastic about Dollywood becoming a reality. One Memphis columnist saw the enterprise as a vanity project and aimed his animosity directly at Dolly. "I can't stand Dolly Parton," he wrote, and that's putting it mildly. He said the only reason anyone had ever heard of Dolly was because she was the beneficiary of overabundant mammary development. Others said plans for a Parton family concert stage and a Dolly Parton museum were bizarre, a misguided case of, if they won't build a monument for you, Built it yourself. Country music stars' museums were a dubious notion, one critic added, questioning a little building Minnie Pearl placed in a parking lot of a Shoney's. But most locals supported Dolly, including area residents who contributed $60,000 to erect a bronze statue of her for the Sevier County Courthouse Square. Sculptor Jim Gray was creating a 7-foot-tall statue of Dolly sitting atop a rock and strumming a guitar. Staring at the figure in his Knoxville studio, Gray worried he had made Dolly's neck too long and climbed the statue to correct the mistake. Balancing on his chest and pushing Dolly's still malleable head down into her shoulders, he heard a crack. Dolly's head didn't break, but Jim's ribs did. Jim Gray wasn't the only man having trouble trying to create a monument to Dolly. Bobby Parton stood on the front porch of the Partons' old cabin and was running out of luck. Bobby was trying to buy back the family's 3-bedroom cabin on Locust Ridge, a home most people would have called a shack. He wanted to dismantle the structure and rebuild it at Dollywood. Rustic as it was, the old place filled both Dolly and Bobby with fond memories, but the current owner wasn't interested. He didn't want to sell, not even for a good price. Aside from his broken-down wreck of a truck, things were just fine as they were, he said. "I am from nowhere," the man told Bobby, and Parton likely understood what he meant. Bobby had lived among many East Tennessee men who would choose nowhere over somewhere any day. The owner invited Bobby into the cabin for a look around, and then the two men popped the hood of the worn-out truck to see what the trouble might be. "He's a very private mountain man," Bobby said. Parton didn't have to say that the cabin owner reminded him of his father, a man Bobby respected for his intelligence and independence. Looking around the old place, Bobby could almost rekindle what it had been like to live there, the dark nights, the fireflies, and the sound of guitars. Recently, Parton's young daughter, Danielle, had started singing, and Dolly hoped her niece might perform from time to time with other family members at Dollywood. But Bobby knew a child could gain a lot by being just a kid on Locust Ridge. "I'm not going to push Danielle into show business," he said. "I want her to lead a child's life first." He remembered his childhood days of make-believe and how being without advantages triggered his imagination. A lot of dreaming went on in that cabin. Pretending, Bobby called it. On Saturday, May 3rd, 1986, Dollywood held its grand opening, and by noon, 12,000 people already had come through the turnstiles. The numbers were more than the park hoped for, and a staffer ran out to the parking lots to count out state license plates. 43 different states, the employee reported, with some visitors camping overnight to be among the first ones to enter the park.
Official ceremonies kicked off later in the morning with Dolly and Tennessee Governor Lamar Alexander wielding giant scissors to cut a red, white, and blue ribbon. Dolly's high school marching band again was on hand, and nearly 2,000 balloons, a gift from singer Neil Diamond, floated into the sky. In his speech that morning, Governor Alexander said somebody once observed that when you stop sounding like where you came from, you start getting in trouble. No one could deny Dolly sounded like the girl who grew up on Locust Ridge, but she also sounded wistful, maybe overwhelmed. "I feel like today is the first time I've really come home," she told the crowd. Not only was Dollywood another dream come true for her, but the park was a living monument to her life. Restaurants, gift shops, and amusement park rides evoked memories of her Sevier County child girlhood. There was a replica of Red's Drive-In where Sevierville kids went for hamburgers, Cass Walker's supermarket with its big cost-cutting Shears logo, a reconstruction of the Pines Theater where Dolly first sang as a youngster, the white-framed Robert F. Thomas Chapel honoring the memory of the missionary doctor who delivered her. At the new Dolly Parton Story Museum, Dolly's grandfather sat in a wheelchair and waved from the balcony. Wrapped in a blanket against a bracing wind, 86-year-old Jake Owens called the opening a big stir-up. You could hear the pride in his words. Inside the museum were corncob dolls, photographs of Dolly's dogs, Mark Spitz and Lickety Spitz, her high school band uniform, an old guitar case made from wood taken from the Parton's back porch, and, in a display all by itself, a child's patchwork coat. Dolly's coat of many colors was long gone, but Avie Lee stitched a new one out of corduroy scraps. What wasn't in the museum was any photograph of Dolly's husband, Carl. He had vetoed it. Carl said he wanted to go to the park whenever he felt like it and not be recognized. And he did. He also paid his own way. Near the entrance to the park was a special gift from Dolly's brother. Since Bobby couldn't purchase the family's cabin, he built a replica and asked his mother and other family members to decorate the inside just as they remembered it. Newspapers lined the walls, a kerosene lamp stood on the small kitchen table, a calendar was turned to January 1946 with Dolly's birth date on the 19th circled. "Opening day was very emotional to me," Dolly said. The many steps she had taken to become Dolly Parton hit her as never before. "This whole dream was to do something to bring honor to my family as well as my friends and relatives," Dolly said. "It always got under her skin that some outsiders regarded people from the Smokies as hillbillies and moonshiners." "That's not how it is," she said. "I think Dollywood will show Tennessee in a true light." Park staff scouted the Smokies for craftsmen and artists to showcase their work, and Uncle Bill Owens planted chestnut trees across the park's acreage. Uncle Bill and Bobby weren't the only family members who were employed at Dollywood. Hundreds of Dolly's friends, relatives, and extended family worked at the park. Siblings Stella, Frida, Randy, and Floyd performed at the back porch concert stage. Uncle Louie and Aunt Dorothy Jo also made appearances. Even Avie Lee and Lee Parton took a turn or two. Della Hurst made lye soap in Craftsman's Alley. She was once a neighbor to the Partons. "I used to hear her up in the hill just a-banging on that guitar," she remembered, "learning to pick and sing." Other relatives, such as Aunt Christine Parton Rickman, Lee's sister, worked as tour guides and shared early family memories. She talked about Dolly's glow as a child and her mischievousness. Rickman recalled one wash day at the Partons' home when she and Dolly's older sister, Willa Dean, were guiding laundry through a wringer washing machine. "We kept telling Dolly to stay out of the way," she said. The next thing they knew, Dolly had her fingers through the wringer, clear up to the elbow.
As a tour guide, Rickman also heard things from visitors and comments about Dolly's breasts made her bristle. They're always saying silicone this and silicone that, and there isn't anything silicone about her. Dolly developed early, she said, like other members of the family, and it was nothing but a burden. Dollywood's economic impact on the region was quick and significant. In the park's first month of operation, Pigeon Force officials reported a surge in revenue. Business and amusement taxes were the highest in the city's history, while hotel taxes were just shy of setting a record. Dollywood made the difference, said Pigeon Forge's city manager. The Smoky Mountains National Park also reported good numbers. The number of visitors was up by 96%. Buoyed by the good financial news, Dolly considered expanding and adding a dude ranch, recording studio, shopping mall, bank, and even an educational center to teach public relations and tourism to business and government officials. She also weighed the possibility of opening Dollywood parks in other cities and pending a feasibility study in Japan as well. Japan's Dollywood 2 never got off the ground, and Dollywood parks in additional cities did not materialize either. But Dollywood and Pigeon Forge continued to expand every year. The size of the park kept growing. Additional rides added, hotels developed, new restaurants launched. A 2017 University of Tennessee study reported Dollywood pumped $1.53 billion into the East Tennessee economy, adding 19,285 jobs and paid $118 million in local and state taxes, all increases over the previous 2013 study. In 2024, the Tennessee Department of Transportation said those numbers went even higher, with Dollywood adding $1.8 billion into the economy. Some said Dollywood was the economic engine of East Tennessee. There were, of course, criticisms of Dollywood, and Dolly admitted to some of her own missteps. Dollywood and her other properties added to the gaudy commercial display of Gatlinburg, what some disparagingly called Hillbilly Vegas. But it was Dixie Stampede that unleashed the most criticism. In 1987, Dolly Parton's Dixie Stampede opened in Pigeon Forge, with additional franchises in Branson, Missouri, and Myrtle Beach, South Carolina. A dinner theater, some said the most visited one in America, the Stampede featured a plantation theme in a friendly battle between the North and the South. Many found the venue's focus deeply misguided and took offense, especially after the 2017 Charlottesville riots. Slate columnist Aisha Harris called Dolly Parton's Dixie Stampede a lily white kitsch extravaganza that play acts the Civil War but never once mentions slavery. Even the restroom doors echoed Jim Crow, with separate stalls for Northerners and Southerners. In 2018, the dinner theater changed its name to Dolly Parton's Stampede. The plantation theme shifted to evoke a mountain landscape and later a Hatsfield's and McCoy's focus. "We recognize that attitudes change," Dolly said in a press release, "and will remove any confusion or concerns about our shows." Sociologist Tessie McMillan Cottom said, "It is an inconvenient truth that no one gets as rich as Dolly Parton in this country without trading in some aspect of our worst impulses. It simply cannot be done, even by Dolly Parton." Dolly believed her unwise decision stemmed from ignorance. "A lot of my things that I do wrong are just out of pure ignorance, really," she said, "because you grow up a certain way and you don't know." 2 years later, in the wake of the George Floyd killing and the impact of the Black Lives Matter movement, Dolly returned to the subject of racism. "I understand people having to make themselves known and felt and seen, and of course Black Lives Matter.
Do we think our little white asses are the only ones that matter? No. The statement was not without controversy. Denouncing Dolly as an old Southern bimbo, one performer said she was forsaking her own race, culture, and heritage. Dolly turned her attention to Hawaii. She had fallen in love with Oahu and bought a house in the Portlock neighborhood of Hawaii Kai. But the residence proved to be too exposed to gawkers and television crews filming commercials at nearby scenic outlooks. It wasn't safe or smart for me to keep that home, she said, and sold the residence. But Dolly loved the area, brought her family out for vacations, and became involved in local philanthropy. She served as the lead donor for a fetal diagnostic center at the Kapiolani Women's and Children's Hospital and held benefits for the Honolulu Symphony. Some said Dolly felt comfortable on Oahu because she was miles away from the pressures of Nashville and Los Angeles. The community adopted her as one of their own, and resident performers embraced, even ribbed her. At the start of the 1989 Hawaii legislative session, a Waikiki impersonator helped kick off the year in full Dolly Parton regalia. When a businessman later asked Dolly to join forces on a restaurant, she agreed and was far from a silent partner. She was there in person for the official Dockside Plantation opening and welcomed celebrity guests, including actors Jack Lord, Jim Nabors, Tom Selleck, and John Hillerman. That same night in the Dockside parking lot, she judged a Halloween costume contest for island residents. The next day, she hosted a thank you luncheon for construction workers who had remodeled the restaurant. But initial enthusiasm for Dockside Plantation waned, and Dolly and her partner put the property on the market the following year. She kept her Hawaii ties, however, including lending her support to a local singer who had become a prodigy. Don Compton, the so-called tropical cowboy, sang at Honolulu clubs, and Dolly was so taken with him that she wrote songs for Compton to perform and sang backup on one of his recordings. Dolly frequently said she understood she was in the music business. She pays attention to details about her contracts, sales, investments, and her music catalog. I don't want to hear, "I will always love you" on a vacuum cleaner advertisement, she said. According to Dolly, her talent for business was an inheritance from her father. But sometimes the two interests, music and business, came into conflict with restaurants and theme parks draining time away from composing songs and recording albums. Dolly doesn't often speak of regrets. She's not one for second-guessing or looking in the rearview mirror and berating herself for taking a wrong turn. To put it Dolly's way, she chews her tobacco only once. But Dolly does speak of one regret, and it was a profound one. She regrets she never has become a consistent recording artist. She looks at artists such as Paul McCartney and Elton John and admires the way they churn out hit after hit. Dolly believes she isn't as constant as they are. "I have had a half-assed so-called crossover pop career," she said. There wasn't money in country music, she argued, and said that if she hadn't diversified and developed businesses, she'd be broke now. One has to wonder, what propels Dolly to have her hand in so many endeavors? She's good at business, certainly, and ideas for possible ventures gallop through her mind with the speed of a guitar lick. She also needs little sleep, is an early riser, does more work before dawn than most people do in a day, and makes list after list. Ideas for songs, business proposals, nightclubs, diet books, novels, and Broadway musicals. The poverty she experienced as a child also marks her, and she makes sure that members of her family do not have to experience deprivation again. She is generous with helping to buy homes and offers a hand when she can. Her cousin says that when the family gets together,
Dolly makes a point of asking if she needs anything. I knew I could count on her if I needed to, her relative said. Even her Hawaiian prodigy noted Dolly's generosity. Not only did she support his career, but Dolly paid for his wife to attend real estate school. Perhaps Dolly's drive to grow her wealth and lay a foundation for generations of her family stems from a gnawing memory of what it felt like to have very little. Less is not more, she would say. More is more. In 1987, ABC offered Dolly another crack at a weekly television show. Sandy Gallen, Dolly's energetic manager, thought she was well suited for television, and no one could deny the wide exposure she'd receive with a Sunday night network program. At first glance, Dolly was a failure and short-lived. The show's opening was a symbol of the problems. Dolly appeared in a bubble bath, a segment that producers found fun and Dolly found ridiculous. During one episode, the Muppets, Miss Piggy, assumed Dolly's place in the tub, and before too long, the opening gag disappeared entirely. Another misfire was a weekly sketch called Dolly's Dates, where Dolly fawned over leading men. She argued that her fans knew she was married and would find this skit baffling. It was like I was cheating on my husband right on TV. That made me and my fans real uneasy. Her discomfort extended to music choices as well. She did not have the voice or the style to sing American standards, saying it was like Barbara Streisand singing Loretta Lynn's Don't Come Home Drinking with Lovin' on Your Mind. Dolly believed that when the audience sensed she was uncomfortable, they were uncomfortable too. But when she relied on her own sense of humor, she nailed it. During one Q&A session with the audience, a fan asked Dolly for the names of her siblings, and she rattled them off in rapid-fire succession, just as she had back in grade school when she wanted to make her friends laugh. The audience loved it. The show sputtered near the bottom of the ratings, and Dolly said she wanted the kinks worked out by her January birthday. ABC moved the program from Sunday nights to Saturday nights, but the writing continued to be stale and sketches contrived, and Dolly often oversold her performance. Watching the show is a painful exercise with the star straining and mugging and begging to please, like George Bush on the campaign stump, wrote a Chicago Tribune critic. Although Dolly wisely had negotiated a 2-year guaranteed salary, she thought something more important than ratings was at stake. Her reputation. ABC canceled the show after the first season. A network executive called ABC's $44 million investment a major disappointment. While the television show did not bring ratings, it offered Dolly forgiveness. Porter Wagoner and Dolly Parton had not performed together in over a decade when she asked Porter to be a special guest. Since Dolly left the Porter Wagoner show and the string of lawsuits that followed, their acrimony had eased. Porter had continued performing at the Grand Ole Opry and was appearing with a new band featuring 6 woman instrumentalists. He also had ended his marriage after a 21-year separation, made unwise investments in a Texas orange grove, and owed the IRS nearly $500,000. Worst of all, RCA dropped him from its record label. Dolly hoped the invitation would be a healing for both. For Wagoner's appearance, the show went on location to Nashville to trace Dolly's roots from knocking on Music Row doors to singing before sellout crowds at Opryland. When Dolly introduced Porter to her television audience, he bounded on stage like an overexcited puppy. The two reminisced about performing on live television, and Dolly recalled her embarrassment reading commercials for laxatives, women's menstruation products, and laundry detergent with hand towels tucked inside. Porter kept swatting Dolly with one of the towels, a nervous tic, perhaps, or a memory of provoking her. Dolly acknowledged their past trouble.
I know we've had our problems, she said, as Porter nodded and bit his lip. But the two were professionals, showed no bitterness, and launched into one of their hit duets, Holding On to Nothing. Lyrics about hard times and squeezing, life from every dream, hit close to home. But instead of an icy performance, the two had fun. They muffed one of the lines, tried to pick it up again, laughed, and could barely regain their composure. We made a career out of screwing up, Dolly said with a grin. With the stumble and the laughter, you could almost see the ice between them melting and goodwill return. The show ended with Dolly and a stage full of Opry members singing, I Will Always Love You. The camera panned away from Porter. The song she had written saying goodbye to him might have been too much for Wagner. All you could see was the sparkle from his rhinestone suit standing behind her. Forgiveness, Dolly said later, is all there is. It didn't seem to matter who had forgiven whom. Besides her reconciliation with Porter, Dolly's 1987 television show was a success for another reason. It spotlighted her new duet partner. As much as Dolly chafed under Porter's thumb and vowed to remain a solo performer, singing duets with Kenny Rogers was altogether different. Kenny and Dolly were equal partners in the studio with none of the corrosive power dynamic that affected her relationship with Porter. The two met in September 1976 when Kenny appeared in Dolly's first television show. Kenny remembered he struck up no special bond with Dolly then because she seemed busy all the time. I was just another guest in the mix, he said, and noted her hectic schedule. They did not perform together again for another 7 years when a bumpy recording session united them. In May 1983, Kenny was in the studio recording the Bee Gees' new composition, Islands in the Stream. The session was not going well. Kenny wasn't happy with his performance and knew Barry Gibb, who was producing the song, wasn't pleased either. Rogers acknowledged that the Bee Gees' music was not a style that was comfortable to him. The lyrics tend to be on the upbeat, he said, which is totally different from what everybody else does. Over 4 days, he tried to get the song right, but kept missing the mark. I didn't even like the song anymore, he said. Remembering his days with the new Christie Minstrels, the first edition in duets with country star Dottie West, Rogers preferred to sing with a partner or as a part of a group. Perhaps Barry Gibb knew that too. With a flash of inspiration, Barry suddenly shouted, "What we need is Dolly Parton." 45 minutes later, she walked through the door. Earlier that day, Kenny's manager, Ken Cragen, happened to see Dolly Parton in the building. "Go get her!" everyone seemed to yell at once. When Dolly entered the studio, the atmosphere changed. Kenny recalled that Dolly didn't so much walk in the room as march. For a short woman, barely over 5 feet tall, Dolly had a way of commanding a space. "I walk tall," Dolly said. "I got a tall attitude." Kenny's wife, Marianne, was in the control booth that day, and when Kenny and Dolly started singing, she knew the song would be a hit. Kenny's manager did too. "I can't believe this is happening," Cragen gushed to Marianne, and wished television cameras were capturing the moment. Islands in the Stream became the best-selling single of 1983 and one of the top records in the history of RCA. It's the one song in her career, Dolly later said, that she never grows tired of seeing on her set list or hearing on the radio. A habitual listener to the radio when she's driving, Dolly said every time Islands comes on, she turns up the volume. Kenny recognized that not only did their voices blend well, his craggy baritone and her pure soprano, but they multiplied each other's talent. It's a case of the whole being greater than the sum of its parts, he said. Electricity, Dolly called it. If Johnny Mathis and Willie Nelson ever had a child, she teased Kenny, he would sound just like you. After the hit single,
Penny said there was pressure to follow with another, but they never believed they could top that first duet. There were other reasons, too, and one that Dolly knew well. She didn't want audiences to see them as a permanent team and sought to maintain their artistic independence. It's important, she said, that we keep our careers separate and what we do seem like a special occasion. If we're careful about what we do, we can work together for a long time. Kenny had his own rationale. He was content with what they had accomplished and was not the kind of artist who wanted to keep topping himself. Dolly's hectic work schedule, as he called it, was not for him. "I've accomplished everything I set out to do," he said. "My goal is to continue. I don't want to be hotter." When Dolly heard Kenny's remark, she shot back, half in jest and half not, "I want to be hotter." Bringing Kenny on her television show was a smart move for someone who didn't see herself as a consistent recording artist. It reminded record buyers that Dolly was a singer who still could knock out

tours, 4 television specials, and 3 albums. While Dolly's pace was not for him, Kenny admired her energy. During long hours shooting a Christmas special, he noted that even at midnight, Dolly could crank out jokes. Yet as successful as they were, Dolly didn't give herself enough credit for her work with Kenny. She said that before Islands in the Stream, she had only 2 songs that sold over 1 million. "I was riding Kenny's coattails on that one," she said. Working frequently together during the 1980s, Kenny and Dolly inevitably became the subject of gossip magazines. The romance rumors didn't seem to stick, though, as the chemistry between the two mirrored the easy, playful banter of brother and sister. Carl certainly was unfazed. During a concert in nearby Murfreesboro, Tennessee, he was backstage cheering them on. Just as Kenny Rogers gave Dolly's recording career a boost by appearing on her short-lived television show, so did Linda Ronstadt and Emilio Harris. Their singing initially sparked attention on Dolly's 1976 program, and when they appeared again in 1987, they offered an even more lasting impression. For years, Linda, Emmylou, and Dolly had been in each other's orbits. Emmylou remembered the day she met Dolly. In early 1975, Harris had returned to Nashville after releasing the album that launched her career, Pieces of the Sky. "Here I was, this hippie girl with a hit record," she said, "and what did she do upon meeting Dolly? She threw up. It was just so overwhelming," she said. Emmylou admitted that when she was starting out, she performed country songs as a joke. But she had grown to take country music seriously, and meeting Dolly was like encountering an idol, the real deal. Linda also had been a Dolly fan for a long time, and when she and Emmylou became close friends, both confessed that Dolly was their favorite singer. One day, a few years after that first queasy meeting with Dolly, Emmylou invited her over for tea at Harris's Coldwater Canyon home. Then she gave Linda a ring. "Dolly's here," she gave her a ring. "Dolly's here," she told her. "Come on over." Linda lived 40 minutes away in Malibu, but said she made it to Emmylou's house in 20 minutes. The three sat around and talked, and just as she had done with Lily Tomlin and Jane Fonda when they were getting to know each other, Dolly whipped up dinner. "Fried green tomatoes," Emmylou remembered. Afterward, the guitars came out. They played the old Carter Family standard, "Bury Me Beneath the Willow Tree," and joined in singing. Veteran performers as they were, the sound and harmonies of their blended voices shocked them. Dolly said she felt a chill, like injecting some kind of serum into your veins. Linda knew that wonderful singers could come together, but often their voices didn't blend or there were technical issues. You don't instinctively go for the same kind of harmonies, or you don't anticipate each other's vocals. That was not the case with Linda, Emmylou, and Dolly. Not only were they instinctual, but they also adored each other's sound. Dolly said she thought Linda was one of the greatest singers ever, and that includes Streisand or anybody, she said. Linda praised Emmylou's sound and what she called her passion and prayerfulness. It's like she's making one last desperate plea for her life. They realized the unusual amalgam of their voices created not 3 sounds, but 4. It did something else, too. It took them out of themselves. "You realize you're not the center of the universe," Emmylou observed. "Sometimes the career pressure of being me all the time is a big drain." Their singing was more relaxed, more authentic, more natural. Singing together felt like being back home with family, although the woman couldn't have been more different. Emmylou came from a military family, felt rootless, was cerebral, and wanted nothing to do with the glitz and glamour of performing. Linda was a Mexican-American from Tucson who once said if she hadn't heard a song by the time she was 10, she couldn't sing it genuinely.
A rocker with a mighty voice, she grabbed headlines dating

0: California Governor Jerry Brown and filmmaker George Lucas. Dolly, whose hardscrabble roots were central to her, now owned homes in Hawaii, Los Angeles, New York, Nashville, and East Tennessee, and worked a schedule so frantic, Linda said, it looked like a blur. Dolly admitted she was a hyper person, but when she zeroed in on a thrilling sound, her focus was extraordinary. We were mismatched in the worlds we came from, she said, but once we opened our mouths to sing, you felt it and you saw it. And we have come to the end of our episode, and we'll continue where we left off in our next episode. Thank you for listening.
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2: Here's the forecast for the Boston and South Shore area on the Talking Information Center from the National Weather Service. For today, mostly sunny, temperatures in the upper 70s. Mostly cloudy overnight, temperatures in the mid-60s, and mostly cloudy on Wednesday, temperatures near 80. The sun rose this morning at 6:18, setting at 7:06 this evening. 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
11: Hello, this is Michael from Talking Information Center. Today is Tuesday, the 8th of September, 2026, and I'll be reading to you from USA Today. The first article is titled, September 11th, 2001, 25 years later, The Man in the Red Bandana. Why teachers are using this story to help new generation grasp 9/11. By Carissa Waddick of USA Today. When the left wing of United States Flight 175 cut through the South Tower sky lobby, those who survived the impact didn't know if there was a way out. Then they heard Wells Crowther's voice. "I found the stairs," he told them. Crowther led them to safety, turning around and climbed back into the burning tower. The 24-year-old equities trader saved as many as 18 people on his three trips to the 78th floor. He didn't survive. For many Americans, Crowther became a symbol of heroism on September 11th. He has received a number of posthumous awards, and this year will be given the Presidential Medal of Freedom. His alma mater, Boston College, annually dedicates a football game and a road race in his honor. Today, Crowther's story is taught to children in more than 40 states. His heroism is among the defining ways students from kindergarten through high school learn about the terror attacks. This year's class of high school seniors were born 7 years after 9/11. Most first graders were born in 2019, almost two decades later. For them, 9/11 is a historical event, not a visceral memory. As educators grapple with how to help the next generation understand the impact of September 11 attacks, many have come to rely on stories of courage and resilience like Crowther's to make the event more tangible. "The history is the history," said Crowther's mother, Allison. "I say to young people, this happened. It was devastating. But you can't live in fear and you can't be controlled by fear." She has helped develop a curriculum around her son's story called the Red Bandana Project, a reference to the handkerchief survivors saw him wearing on 9/11. The project is aimed at encouraging students to focus on lessons from 9/11, including empathy and leadership. 9/11 should never be forgotten or diminished in any way. It should be addressed in the schools, Allison Crowther said. You have to move forward. A hero's legacy. Like many who lost loved ones on 9/11, Wells Crowther's family didn't know what happened to him until his body was discovered 6 months after the terror attacks. Recover workers found him lying in the debris of what had been the lobby of the South Tower. He was next to a group of about 10 New York City firefighters close to the building's exit. They questioned why he hadn't made it out. Then, over Memorial Day weekend in 2002, Allison Crowther found evidence of her son's last moments. In a New York Times article called "Fighting to Live as the Towers Died," survivors recounted receiving help from a mysterious man whose face was covered with a red bandana, like the one her son had carried since childhood. Allison Crowther reached out to those quoted and confirmed the man was Wells. "He kept going back," Allison Crowther said. In the years after 9/11, local schools near the family's home in Nyack, New York, often asked Allison Crowther to speak about her son's story. Boston College created a Red Bandana 5K. Then on the 10th anniversary of the attacks, ESPN released a 13-minute documentary. Quote, "That shot Wells, the story all around the world," Allison Crowther remembered. As more letters from teachers, students, coaches, and parents flooded her mailbox, she decided to create a curriculum about 9/11 and her son's heroism. For the 25th anniversary, the family's nonprofit, the Wells Remy Crowther Charitable Trust, has revamped it. The new lessons are free, digitally downloadable for teachers, and focused on emotional learning, said Kevin Holbrook, project director of the Red Bandana Project. It includes short lessons for elementary to middle school students on such topics as teamwork, the power of one, and caring for others. The exercises ask students to reflect on Wells Crowther's story and think of other examples they've seen of people helping others. One middle school assignment asks students why someone like Wells might show love and compassion to a stranger. What makes Wells' story so powerful, young people, is that he wasn't a historical figure from another century. He was a young man, Holbrook said. He was an ordinary person who made extraordinary choices when it mattered. Teaching the lesson of resilience. Crystal Bozigian teaches at North Providence High School in Rhode Island, one room over from the classroom where she watched live coverage of the September 11 attacks. When she first started as a history teacher 20 years ago, all her students had similarly vivid memories of where they were when they saw the towers fall. Some of her students today get the date of the attacks wrong. They don't know why it's referred to as 9/11. That maybe is a piece or a sign that truly it's not part of their history, Bozigian, 41, said. Still, every year on the anniversary, when she begins her lesson, Bozygian said, "She sees a quizzical gleam in their eyes." Bozygian shares memories and then plays the ESPN documentary on Wells Crowther. It shows United Airlines Flight 175 hitting the South Tower and features harrowing first-hand accounts from survivors Crowther helped save. But it also focuses on what Crowther's red bandana has come to represent, selfishness. Bozygian asks her students if their generation has experienced any defining moments similar to 9/11. Most point to the COVID-19 pandemic, the shutdowns, the isolation, seeing the death toll rise in news media accounts. That lesson, she said, helps them understand collective trauma and grief. She also asked them to write essays about people who remind them of Crowther. "I don't like to spend that day in the dark doldrums," Bozygian said. "There's a morbid curiosity to watch all the highlights, the newsreels, the documentaries that have painted the terror and the fear. And that's all important," she added. "I just think that our American history has always been one of heroism and resilience. New generation, a different world." For Katie Jeffers, a high school teacher at Catoosa County, Georgia, Crowther's story serves as an entry point into a discussion about the national unity that blossomed after 9/11. Most of Jeffers' students have only memories of a politically divided America. "I wish the students that I teach nowadays could witness the solidarity," Jeffers, 36, said. "I tell them, you can be proud of America and not agree with other people's politics." Jeffers had just begun sixth grade in 2001. She remembers fixating on the terror attacks for months. She watched every news clip she could find and read as much as possible about the victims and the first responders. Amid the horror, Jeffers said, she felt proud of her country's reaction. "It just awakened something inside of me, like this just huge, immense amount of patriotism," she said. After college, Jeffers taught elementary school for a few years while trying to find ways to pass down those lessons from 9/11 to her second grade class. Jeffers stumbled on the picture book Wells Crowther's sister, Honor Crowther Fagan, wrote. "I would just kind of start out by gathering them on the carpet and saying, it's a sad day because some sad things happen, but we're going to focus on the good guys," Jeffers said. Then she would give each one a red bandana to help them relate to the story. Years later, some of those students found their way into her high school classroom and told her they still had their bandanas in their nightstands. "That means more to me than any other type of lesson," Jeffers said. Gone longer than he was alive. Wells Crowther has now been gone longer than he was alive. For Allison Crowther, the 25th anniversary marks an especially somber milestone. "Still," she says, she takes comfort knowing her son's memory lives on through the young people learning from his example. "I would just like people to understand that Wells was such a beautiful soul, as were so many people lost on 9/11, she said. "Embrace the preciousness and the gifts of our lives here on this earth and just work every day to bring good to the world. That is my wish and my hope for people of all ages." The second page one article is titled, "GOP Sets Midterm Election Gamble, 2-Day Convention to Put Trump Front and Center," by Zach Anderson and Joey Garrison of the USA Today. Washington. President Donald Trump has a solution for his party's midterm woes as Republicans struggle to match Democrats' election enthusiasm and face major headwinds to keep control of Congress. More Trump. Enter Trumpapalooza, the party's first ever midterm convention and the president's clearest attempt yet to inject himself squarely at the center of the election and position himself as the party's savior. Never mind that Trump's low approval rating has been an anchor weighing on the GOP, with the potential to drag down midterm candidates. The president and his advisors have suggested he's the only one who can bring the MAGA faithful to the polls in large enough numbers to avoid midterm catastrophe for Republicans. This is a turnout race, Republican National Committee Chair Joe Grutters told USA Today. We need the president front and center. That strategy will be on display over 2 days in Dallas beginning September 9th as Trump gathers his party for the final post-Labor Day push towards November 3rd election. Trump is set to attend both days and deliver the headline speech on the first night. The event, dubbed Trumpapalooza by Grutters, is part of the president's bid to further nationalize the election and wrap it around his own political brand, a tactic some Republicans question. The convention risks tying Republican candidates more tightly to Trump at a time when some in the party believe they need distance from the president amid polls showing voters disapprove of his performance on everything from tariffs to the Iran war and inflation. One of the problems that the party is having right now is the president's approval rating is not good, said longtime GOP strategist Charlie Black. So the candidates can get the voters to focus on them and the issues that they're promoting, and less on the president, the better in most states and most districts. The midterm showcase is also facing grumbling from some Republicans who say it is a distraction from meeting with the voters. Several GOP candidates in the close House and Senate races remain noncommittal about attending the convention, while some have made it clear they won't be there, including Republican Senator Susan Collins of Maine, who is running one of the most pivotal races to decide control of the Senate. And there are questions about how many people will tune into a show that may not be widely broadcast and is competing with the opening two nights of the regular NFL season. Control of Congress hangs in the balance, and with it, the potential for Democrats to put a check on the president's final 2 years in office, making Trump's bet on his own powers of persuasion a high-stakes gamble on the future of his presidency. If you think he's a drag on the ticket due to a low approval ratings, concern about his handling of the economy and the ongoing war in Iran, centering the election on his performance seems especially risky, said Joshua Blank, research director for the Texas Politics Project at the University of Texas. Republicans look to overcome major enthusiasm gap. The GOP's big Dallas pep rally came together over the last year at Trump's urging. The president spoke to House Speaker Mike Johnson, Republican Representative Louisiana, about it shortly before Thanksgiving last year. I said, "That's not a thing," and he said, "Make it a thing," Johnson said at a recent campaign event. Republicans have never held a midterm convention, but Trump is eager to blunt Democrats' momentum. In a warning sign for Republicans, a series-off year and special election victories for Democrats over the past year, combined with Democrats consistently outperforming their 2024 margins, has signaled a potential, quote, blue wave in November. With Trump back in office, Democrats are eager to go to the polls. An Economist YouGov poll recently released last month found that 91% of registered Democrats definitely plan to vote, compared with 79% of registered Republicans. The survey found that voters favored a generic Democratic candidate for Congress over a Republican, 46% to 40. But the Democratic advantage expanded to 11 points among those who definitely plan to vote. Trump has lamented that some of his voters may stay home because he's not on the ballot. "There's a theory that I get to vote," Trump said in an August 30th Fox News interview. "I see it all the time that when Trump's on the ballot, they win. When he's out of the ballot, the people don't go to vote. The president has urged his supporters to pretend he's on the ballot. And Johnson said Trump plans to use his convention speech in Dallas to make the case. The president's going to look right into that camera and say, "I am on the ballot," Johnson said, because even though his name isn't, his administration, his legacy, the America First agenda is. To fire up his base, Trump has increasingly attacked Democrats as, quote, communists following primary victories of Democratic socialists. GOP leaders intend to use the convention to highlight the Democratic Party leftward lurch, painting this cycle's crop of Democrats as extreme and threats to American identity. Republican strategist Whit Ayers said the convention can help galvanize low-propensity Trump voters who are less inclined to vote in the midterms than in a presidential election. Trump still has strong support among Republicans. His power to influence the GOP base has been evident in the primaries, with the vast majority of candidates he endorsed prevailing. Right now, there's a substantial enthusiasm gap, with Democrats far more enthusiastic about voting in the midterms than Republicans, Ayers said. So anything that can close that gap would help Republican candidates. The event is giving some Republicans pause, though, and Democrats say they would welcome making the election a referendum on Trump. Trump's approval rating has been stuck at 33%, the lowest of his second term, for three straight weeks, according to a recent Reuters Ipsos poll. They're making it a referendum on him at a time when he's extremely unpopular, even in red areas, said Matt Corradoni, a Democratic strategist, predicting that the midterm convention will backfire for Republicans. Dems welcome convention, they say, ties candidates to Trump. Former Michigan GOP Congressman Fred Upton said Republican candidates in a battleground races would benefit from showing independence from Trump. Upton knows from experience, having served 36 years in a purple seat repeatedly carried by Democratic presidents. "You're going to need to show some daylight that you're not joined at the hip in a swing district," said Upton, who's voted to impeach Trump before opting not to seek re-election in 2022 and endorsing Democratic candidate Kamala Harris in 2024. "Going to join the chorus line in Texas, skipping your district events, is not going to be beneficial to a candidate in a swing state." Upton pointed to Trump's low approval rating, including in many battleground states and districts that could decide control of Congress. An overwhelming majority of independents disapprove of Trump in recent polls, presenting a challenge for battleground GOP candidates trying to win over swing voters. Some recent polls show the president is even underwater in Texas, where Democrats are hoping to win a Senate race for the first time in decades and plan to stage counter-programming outside the convention. Democrat James Tallarico leads Republican Attorney General Ken Paxton in the average of Texas Senate polls. "If you want to bring Donald Trump and parade him in Texas, I say have at it. He's a wildly unpopular political figure," said Texas Democrat Party Chair Ken Scudder, adding, "They should tie every one of their candidates to Donald Trump." Democrats need a net gain of 4 seats to take over the Senate, which Republicans hold by a 53-47 seat advantage, and a gain of 3 seats in the House, which Republicans control 218-215. Trump said in a recent podcast interview that promoting Paxton's campaign will be a big focus of the convention. "Control of Congress will come down to a few dozen races," he said, "including the Texas race." Basically, this is really about 35 races. "One big one in Texas to keep control to do well," Trump said, and that would be 5 senators and 30 congressmen, men and women. I am going to really work hard for this. Trump later told battleground candidates gathered for a September 2nd dinner in the White House Rose Garden that he planned a campaign in, quote, every one of those 35 places, including during the final weeks of the election. We're going to see if we can get everyone elected, he said. Some Republicans in tight races plan to skip Trumpapalooza. Despite Trump's efforts, some Republicans in tight contests have made the calculation they're better off skipping the convention. A spokesman for Collins, who is running for re-election in one of the most pivotal Senate races, confirmed to USA Today that the 5-term senator will not attend the convention, citing her, quote, long-standing practice, unquote, of not attending party conventions during election cycles. Collins will remain in Maine, where she is looking to again defy Maine's Democratic leanings to win a 6th term. A Politico survey of 70 Republican candidates and members of Congress found that most aren't going to the convention or haven't decided yet. Freshman Representative Tom Barrett, Republican of Michigan, is among those skipping. Barrett narrowly won his swing district seat in 2024 after losing as a candidate in 2022. He's one of the toughest races in the country, and his voters are in mid-Michigan, not Dallas, Jason Cable Rowe, Barrett's top campaign strategist, told USA Today. Attending was never a consideration. Representative Marionette Miller Meeks, Republican of Iowa, said her time is better served in her district than in Texas. I have a district that I have to be in and take care of, she told the Bulwark. Another Republican member of Congress who doesn't plan to attend the convention told USA Today that lawmakers in battleground districts would be better off campaigning at home. The member of Congress was granted an anonymity to discuss concerns about the convention. Democrats are happy to point out the dilemma facing their Republican opponents. Quote, do you literally and figuratively hug him on stage and associate yourself with gas prices and the war in Iran? Or do you distance yourself and risk him telling his base not to show up for you? Corradini said. But without an energized base, Republicans don't stand a chance, said longtime pollster Frank Luntz. If Trump voters don't vote, Republicans will lose, Luntz said. Putting him at the center of attraction won't help with swing voters, but it will most certainly send a message to the base that it needs to participate. Ayers said the convention could prove successful if it pushes the right message. If the message is all about how to make life more affordable, how to ease the financial strain that many families are under today, and how to give some hope that the war in Iran will not drag out on indefinitely, then it could be a real benefit, Ayers said. Will anyone tune in? Yet Republicans face a challenge just to get Americans to tune in. While all the major television networks and cable news channels historically air party conventions during presidential years, it's unclear which ones will air the RNC midterm convention. Fox News and right-leaning networks One America News Network and Newsmax are good bets to air all or most of the convention. What about ABC, CBS, NBC, and CNN? None of the 4 television news providers responded to USA Today inquiries about whether they will air any of the convention live. Republicans also have the misfortune of scheduling the convention for the first 2 dates of the NFL regular season, which always draws massive ratings and, for the first time, begins on a Wednesday night, followed by a game on Thursday night. While Trump speaks in Dallas, millions of Americans will be watching the Super Bowl rematch between the Seattle Seahawks and New England Patriots on NBC. And when Vice President J.D. Vance speaks the next evening, The San Francisco 49ers and LA Rams will be kicking off the league's inaugural game in Australia. Southern Methodist University political science professor Calvin Gilson said the convention is unlikely to alter the fundamental and political dynamics of a difficult election cycle for the GOP. Quote, "This is an attempt to sort of change the trajectory of the race," Gilson said, adding, "I think it's a long shot." The third front page article is entitled, "AI-Generated Food Images Making Some Lose Appetite," by Alyssa Goldberg of USA Today. When Chris Murphy went to his local deli in late August, all the menu items had been replaced by uncanny artificial intelligence-generated images. The sandwiches depicted on the screen above the countertop displayed food with strange, repeated textures that looked hyper-realistic, yet somehow aggressively fake at the same time. It was the kind of, quote, AI slop that made Murphy's stomach turn and appetite suppress. The Chicago deli, located just across the street from the Murphy office, only switched on to the increasingly prolific AI-generated menu about a month ago. On its Yelp review page, there are still photos of its old menu, which features generic food photography and text describing the contents of each sandwich. Had the original menu remained intact, Murphy said he would have placed an order. But the food was, quote, "just so viscerally disgusting," he told USA Today. He showed his co-workers, who recoiled and begged him to take the images away. "They almost vomited," he said. It's part of a growing trend where AI-generated designs are increasingly replacing traditional advertisements. AI-generated flyers have been popping up more frequently in public places, plastering generic signage around the cities and establishments, often to the dismay of passersby. These menus filled with AI-generated food images are being coined, quote, "AI food slop," and Murphy isn't the only one expressing his disgust. Despite a seemingly innate aversion to these images, the internet is captivated. In a post with nearly 2 million views, an ex-user posted a picture of a sign outside a restaurant she passes on the way to work. Quote, "This is genuinely one of the worst AI shop horror food menus I've ever seen," she wrote. And while the replies over expressed horror or disgust, "I feel like I have bugs crawling in my throat when I look at this," one said. It also sparked an influx of posts from other users sharing photos of AI slop menus in the wild. Experts say there's a reason why we can't look away. When images look almost real but clearly fake, our brains get stuck between, quote, "approach and avoidance" as they try to make sense of it, according to psychologist Stephanie Sarkis. People can have an urge to look away or anxiety, but at the same time, your brain may also be trying to look at it more, Sarkis explains. For some onlookers, the images can bring more severe reactions, especially for those suffering from a condition called trypophobia, an extreme fear of repeated holes, patterns, or textures. Why we can't look away from distressing AI food slop? While relatively rare, trypophobia can be severely debilitating. The condition is commonly thought to be a fear of small repeated holes, but can include any sort of repeated textures or patterns, thus extending this to new AI food slop. According to Sarkis, these visceral reactions are meant to help humans avoid dangers like contamination, disease, decay, or parasites. Our brain goes, we need to look at that and make sure it's not bad. The problem is, if you look at it again, it doesn't stop the reaction. It can actually intensify it, Sarkis said. While those suffering from trypophobia may feel greater levels of distress, these unnatural AI-generated images can be off-putting to anyone, Sarkis clarified. It's making unrecognizable food look biologically bizarre. It's stuff that makes us go ick, she said. For immediate relief, the best approach is to distract yourself. Sarkis recommends grounding exercises like looking at three things you can hear, see, and touch. If the stress starts to impede daily functioning, talk to a mental health professional who can provide additional support. As these ads become more prolific and consequently unavoidable, more people are speaking out in the hopes that restaurants will stop turning to AI altogether, which falls in line with Americans' increasingly negative views on AI and big tech. According to an August 2026 Pew Research Center survey, a majority of adults under 30, that is 55%, now say they are more concerned than excited about AI. And a YouGov poll in July found that 7 in 10 adults believe technology companies have too much power. It's a slippery slope. Emily Hawks, a professional food photographer based in New York, has a group chat with other digital creatives in the food industry where they share and roll their eyes at AI slop ads. From their trained eye, the images look laughably fake, but Hawks said they can't believe that restaurant owners or brands think these images will be more appetizing to customers. While AI-generated ads have become more normalized, you can even find them on popular streaming platforms like Hulu. She's optimistic that food will take longer to adjust to. There are things about the way that food looks in the world that even people who don't spend all their time looking at it and thinking about it like I do, there's an innateness that you can feel it in your bones, Hawks explains. There's something wrong, and you might not be able to put your finger on it, but you know it when you see it. The crux of her job as a food photographer is to, quote, present the food as realistically but also deliciously as possible, she said. In reality, customers want to see images of food and are truthful to what they will be served. She added that even before AI, people already criticized overly generic photos of food. When people see something that makes them actually hungry and actually has appetite appeal, it's because they're seeing something real. They're seeing something that they can imagine themselves eating, she said. I struggle to see a world where AI could ever really capture that. If food photography is cost prohibitive to a business, there are other avenues to explore rather than turning to generative AI. Hawks suggests reaching out to student photographers and offering a free meal in exchange for content, or turning to YouTube tutorials for a DIY approach, do it yourself. For customers like Murphy, anything is better than appalling Reuben at his local deli. He worries that it's a slippery slope, too. First, AI infiltrates food photography and menus. Well, what happens if restaurants turn to ChatGPT recipes and then, as Murphy speculates, suddenly we're eating straight-up horror slop? It boils down to the lack of trust these AI food slop images instill in the quality of the food the establishment may offer. A thoughtful photo of your food with your iPhone is going to be better than whatever AI is going to generate because it's your food, Hawks said. It's not whatever the AI thinks a sandwich looks like. The next article is entitled, President Suggests Renaming New Mexico. New America Attracts Ridicule on Social Media, by Daniel Borunda and Emily R. Condon of the USA Today. President Donald Trump posted a social media image suggesting renaming New Mexico as, quote, New America, adding to the list of his renaming fixation, while his approval ratings remain low. The White House reposted Trump's New America image depicting a map of New Mexico with an X over Mexico and replaced by America on September 6th during the Labor Day weekend. Trump then posted an artificial intelligence generated video on Truth Social, which depicts him as slapping an America over Mexico on the state's welcome road sign, accompanied by a celebratory dance to the YMCA. Many people suggested changing the name of New Mexico, one of the great vote-cheating states of all time, to New America, so much more prestigious and beautiful for the people, that potentially incredible state, Trump wrote with his Truth Social video. The posting was the latest in a trend where the 80-year-old president renamed the Gulf of Mexico to the Gulf of America, and Lake Ontario to Lake America, the Strait of Hormuz to Trump Strait, and adding his name to the JFK Center for the Performing Arts in Washington, D.C. You can't be serious. Democrats in New Mexico pounced on the New America image shared by the White House. You can't be serious. New Mexico is not for renaming, not up for sale. My promise, I'll always stand by for what makes New Mexico, New Mexico. Deb Haaland, the Democratic candidate for governor, who, as the former U.S. Secretary of the Interior, was the first Native American to serve as a U.S. Cabinet Secretary, stated in a post on X. Representative Gabe Vasquez, in a response to Trump on X, stated, "You don't get to erase New Mexico, not our name, not our history, not our culture. The president may want to call us New America, but we know who we are." The state senators chimed in on social media. Senator Martin Heinrich posted saying, "Three things I will always call by their actual names," and then listing the Gulf of Mexico, Lake Ontario, and New Mexico. Senator Ben Ray Lujan attacked the president saying, "It's New Mexico. Always has been and always will be. Just like how you'll always be a sin vergunza and corrupt." Governor Michelle Lujan Grisham said the state's, quote, name isn't up for debate, adding that while the White House wastes its time coloring on maps, Nuevo Mexico is busy doing the work. The name of New Mexico dates to the 1500s when the region was named Nuevo Mexico by Spanish settlers, making its name older than the United States of America and before Mexico gained independence from Spain. New Mexico was an incorporated territory of the United States until becoming the 47th state in 1912. New America map was a parody. The New America map was previously posted on September 1 on the parody account Daily Nude, which posted a fake image falsely claiming Trump had signed an executive order naming New Mexico. Daily Nude account on X states, "These are fake stories." Variations of the New America map emerged on Instagram, Facebook, and other media. Snopes, which tracks online falsehoods, reported. The post comes as Trump's overall approval rating is at 36%, according to NBC polling. The next article is titled, "Talking About Money Can Be Harder Than Talking About Sex or Drugs, The Awkward Talk," by Betty Lynn Fisher of USA Today. It's time for an awkward talk. You sit down with your kids and you can talk about birds and the bees, the temptation of drugs or money. Which would you choose? More than half of the parents asked in a new survey said they choose those other topics over the money talk. 57% of parents served by Acorns, a financial wellness company, said discussing such topics as drugs, alcohol, and sex would be easier than talking about money. 1 in 3 parents said they've avoided talking about money because of their own financial situation, experiences with money, or money habits. Money discussion remains elusive. "Money is that kind of taboo subject," said Liz Bonner, a parent in Washington, D.C. You want to be transparent as much as you can and educate your child, but you also know that this could get beyond your family. It's the age-old challenge, said Noah Kerner, CEO and chairman of Acorns. If adults are not particularly comfortable talking about their money, they're not going to be comfortable talking about money with their kids, he said. The Acorns study, Money Matters for Kids, was based on a national survey of 2,000 U.S. parents and their kids 6 to 17. Bonner has been using an app by Acorns early to help her 12-year-old son, Curtis, learn about money and investing. The family started using the app as a way to pay Curtis his allowance and to teach him about savings and investing. Curtis splits his allowance into four categories: save, spend, invest, and donate. He also uses the app to help him invest in companies like Marriott, Toyota, and Raytheon because he's interested in cars, aviation, and traveling. Curtis said money isn't really a topic discussed at the school lunch table, but when his friends want to spend a lot of money on a game, he advises them against it. Figuring out age-appropriate discussions about money has been a challenge, Bonner said, but it is important for parents to teach their children instead of putting off the discussions, she said. Teaching the concepts of debt early. Approaching the idea of debt may be especially tricky. There can be a lot of shame in the discussion if parents are in debt, Kerner said. But you can talk about the importance of understanding debt, and it doesn't mean you need to talk to your kids specifically about the debt you're struggling with, Kerner said. Teaching kids the concepts can be helpful, he said. For instance, 60% of kids in the study said they were familiar with buy now, pay later, and 30% believe financing groceries that way is a good financial decision. It's important that kids understand that buying now and paying later means you're paying later. These are important lessons for kids to learn really early on. What do kids believe about money? The study also sheds some light on how kids view and learn about money. Young people said they were learning about money through YouTube, video games, TikTok, digital creators, and other platforms. And while 73% of the kids say they believe in becoming an influencer is a realistic path to wealth, and 78% of them would like to become content creators, only 2.8% said they would trust an online influencer to teach them about money. Additionally, 85% of kids still believe that constant saving can build wealth over time, and 91% of them believe doing well in school is an important step towards achieving their financial goals. The next article is titled, Iran Issues Warning After Clashes. Country Says U.S. Energy Assets in Gulf Vulnerable, by Nayera Abdullah and Eman Abuhasira of Reuters. Dubai. Iran threatened on September 7th to retaliate against any new U.S. attacks on its assets, warning that the energy infrastructure across the Gulf, including U.S. oil and gas interests, was vulnerable. Strike our assets and you get struck, Iranian Parliament Speaker Mohammad Bakir Khalibaf said after U.S. and Iranian strikes on shipping over the weekend had pushed oil prices up to nearly six-week highs on September 7th. The latest threat underscores the risks of further escalation after the sides traded blows again, with no signs of progress towards a diplomatic breakthrough that could end more than 6 months of conflict and restore normal energy flows through the Gulf. Iran has tightened restrictions on shipping through the Strait of Hormuz, a critical artery for global oil and gas supplies, since the war began with U.S. and Israel strikes on February 28th. On September 6th, senior Iranian security official Mohsen Reza said Tehran would soon announce a new restricted zone in the Gulf, and unveil a new shipping corridor through the strait. Reze said the zone would begin where U.S. naval blockade of Iran starts and extend into parts of the Gulf. Any vessel entering the area would be placed on an Iranian sanctions list. If we only commit to the Strait of Hormuz being open when they, that is the Americans, stop the sabotage threats and attacks on Israel, Reze said. Khalibaf later reinforced Tehran's warning in what appeared to be a response to U.S. Defense Secretary Pete Hegseth, who had described Iran's oil tanker fleet as, quote, defenseless. Quote, it's simple. The oil and gas production chain here is sprawling, accessible, and exposed. American oil and gas companies across these waters and facilities share that exposure, Khalibaf, who is Iran's top negotiator, wrote on X. Regional tensions were heightened by Israel strikes on a town in southern Lebanon that killed at least 12 people on September 7th, according to Lebanon's health ministry, marking one of the deadliest days of bombardment in recent weeks. The attacks have fueled fears of a renewed Israeli military campaign despite a June ceasefire with the Iran-backed Hezbollah group. They also complicate efforts to end the wider conflict, with Tehran insisting that any lasting agreement with Washington must include an end to the Israeli attacks in Lebanon. President Donald Trump has yet to achieve the aims he set out when he launched Operation Epic Fury in February. This was to end Iran's nuclear program, halt its ability to attack its neighbors, and create conditions for Iranians to topple their leadership. Tehran's clerical rulers remain in power and aim to emerge from the war stronger than before. They continue to demand sanctions relief and hope eventually to collect fees from ships using the strait, which carried a fifth of global oil and liquefied natural gas shipments before the war. After a relatively lull through much of August, hostilities have been intensified again following the collapse of an interim ceasefire reached in June. Diplomatic efforts have made little headway. Tanker attacks push shipping to lows. On September 5th, U.S. forces struck three Iranian oil tankers, including one near Karg Island, Iran's main oil export hub, according to U.S. Central Command. The attacks followed strikes by Iran's Revolutionary Guards on U.S. warships operating in the region. Tehran has demonstrated it can still attack U.S. interests in neighboring countries and disrupt oil flows through the Strait of Hormuz. Shipping data has shown an average of just 10 commodity vessels per day transited the strait over the past 10 days, the lowest level since May. Sanctions blockade squeeze economy. Iran has said it will step up efforts to tackle problems created by U.S. sanctions that are crippling its economy. Yet the pressure is mounting. Three senior Iranian sources told Reuters that Washington's campaign to choke off Iranian oil exports and curb sanctions evasion has become increasingly difficult for Tehran to withstand. Khalibaf acknowledged that Iran's struggle was no longer confined to the battlefield. Along with the military confrontation, he said, the country faced major domestic challenges, including inflation, unemployment, currency volatility, and market instability. The conflict has also impacted oil-producing Gulf states such as the United Arab Emirates, which has become under fire from Iranian missiles and suffered attacks on its oil tankers in the Straits of Hormuz. UAE presidential advisor Anwar Gargash said on September 7th the country was building alternative routes for its energy exports and trade to ensure that they are not held hostage by the war. The disruption has also been felt in the United States, where higher fuel prices have added to economic pressures and weighed on Trump's popularity ahead of November's midterm elections that will determine control of Congress. The next article is titled, Israeli clearance of Gaza rubble could destroy evidence, UN expert says, by Emma Farge of Reuters. Geneva. A UN expert said on September 7th that Israeli clearance of rubble in Gaza could destroy valuable evidence of, quote, atrocity crimes and prevent the recovery of human remains. Israel's war in Gaza started after the deadly raid into Israel by Hamas in October 2023, has generated around 61 million tons of wreckage and debris that could take 7 years to clear, according to the United Nations. Francesca Albanese, the UN

clearance started. She issued a statement and said Palestinians should be behind any plans to remove waste. In devastated Gaza, rubble is not just construction waste. It is part of a crime scene, a graveyard, and the material record of what happened during a brutal and senseless bombing campaign that lasted 2 years, she said. She said that multiple sources had confirmed Israeli companies were involved in the clearance, without naming those sources. Her office did not immediately respond to questions. Israel's foreign ministry, its prime minister's office, and military did not immediately respond to her request for comment. In the past, all have disagreed with Albanese, who has emerged as one of the most vocal critics of Israel's military actions in Gaza. In February, Germany, France, and Italy all condemned what they said were her overly negative statements about Israel, though she denied making the remarks they cited. In July 2025, the United States imposed sanctions on Albanese over what it said were her efforts to prompt the International Crime Court to take action against U.S. and Israeli officials, companies, and executives. UN experts are commissioned by the Geneva-based Human Rights Council to monitor and document specific human rights crises, but are independent of the organization itself. In 2023, Hamas-led attacks killed 1,200 people in Israel, while another 251 were taken hostage, according to Israeli tallies. More than 73,000 Palestinians have been killed in Israel's war, according to Gaza health authorities. Israel says it has gone to great lengths to avoid civilian casualties and that Hamas uses Gaza's civilians as human shields in densely populated areas, a claim Hamas denies. In his statement, Hamas said it appreciated Albanese's warning and urged that the rubble be removed in a manner that, quote, ensures the recovery of the remains of missing persons and the preservation of evidence. Palestinian authorities estimate more than 8,000 people remain buried in the wreckage. A Palestinian recovery team that combed through the wreckage in Gaza City in August said it found the remains of 112 people from the same clan. The next article is entitled, Israel Strikes in Lebanon Kill 12. Fears of new escalation mount despite ceasefire, by Reuters. Beirut. Israel strikes on a southern Lebanon town killed at least 12 people, including two children, early on September 7th, Lebanon's health ministry said, in one of the deadliest strikes of Israeli bombardment in recent weeks. Fears of a renewed Israeli military campaign are mounting in Lebanon after days of escalating strikes despite a June ceasefire that was meant to halt fighting between the Israeli military and Lebanese armed group Hezbollah. A woman who said she was related to at least three of the dead said one attack hit a residential building as children were getting ready for school. An Israeli military said it struck people seen transferring weapons in the area of the town, Kfar Ruman. At the site, Reuters reporters saw children's school books strewn between chunks of concrete where the building once stood. Rescue workers with heavy machinery had worked throughout the morning to pull bodies out from underneath the rubble. 8-year-old Mustafa Farhat lost his grandparents and his mother in the strike, locals said. Rescue workers were still searching for his father's body on September 7th, while the boy was in the hospital being treated for his wounds, they added. One of his relatives, Mona Farhad, told Reuters it was their home that was hit in the run-up to the school time. Quote, what did they target? What is the goal they are targeting? Do they want us to leave our land? They are mistaken, Farhad said at the hospital. Lebanon's health ministry said 11 people, including two children and four women, were killed in that attack on a residential building

0: September 7th. State media had earlier said the attack happened after midnight. This is all the time we have for today. This is Michael of TIC wishing you a wonderful rest of the day. Good night.
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2: Here's the forecast for the Boston and South Shore area on the Talking Information Center from the National Weather Service. For today, mostly sunny, temperatures in the upper 70s. Mostly cloudy overnight, temperatures in the mid-60s, and mostly cloudy on Wednesday, temperatures near 80. The sun rose this morning at 6:18, setting at 7:06 this evening. 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
3: 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And Framingham.
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5: Hello, everyone. My name is Vivian from the Talking Information Center. Today is Tuesday, the 8th of September, 2026, and I'll be reading from the Newsmax. The first article today is titled, "Canada's Retaliatory Tariffs Take Effect as U.S. Trade Talks Stall." Canada's retaliatory tariffs on U.S. goods took effect just after midnight on Tuesday as Prime Minister Mark Carney increased economic pressure on his country's biggest trading partner after negotiations collapsed last month, intensifying an 18-month-old trade war. The counter tariffs cover $20 billion of U.S. goods, with duties ranging from 15% to 50% across products from steel and furniture to clothing and electronics. The dollar-for-dollar retaliation marks an escalation in the dispute between the neighboring countries, and U.S. and Canadian officials have traded blame for scuttling a deal that seemed close to fruition 2 weeks ago. Rising tensions create uncertainty about the broader U.S.-Mexico-Canada Free Trade Agreement, which is up for annual reviews after President Donald Trump declined to extend it for another decade. "What we are worried about is an escalatory spiral," said Michael Harvey, executive director of the Canadian Agri-Food Trade Alliance and a member of Carney's Advisory Committee on Bilateral U.S. Economic Relations. "But at the same time, we totally understand that the Prime Minister needs to find areas of leverage," Harvey said. U.S. tariffs hit Canadian wine, furniture, dairy. Trump's tariffs implemented last month hit sectors including wine, furniture, dairy products, cement, clothing, fishing rods, and hockey equipment, covering $20 billion or 5% of Canadian exports to the U.S. According to Canadian and U.S. government data, Canada has shipped almost 68% of total exports to the U.S. this year, out of which roughly 80% moved duty-free due to exemptions under the USMCA Pact. Protections under the agreement have provided the domestic economy some resilience. The new tariffs imposed under a Depression-era U.S. law do not allow Ottawa to exercise USMCA exemptions. Concerns about the USMCA's future have fueled uncertainty about investment and growth as Canada wages a trade war against an economy 13 times its size. Polls show Carney has broad support from Canadians, but it could disappear within months as the consequences of the trade war sink in. according to political analysts. Just 20% of Americans approved of Trump's tariffs on Canadian goods, a Reuters IPSOS poll found. Carney said last week his government was ready to sign a trade deal that benefits both countries. Trump threatened last month to raise U.S. tariffs on all cars, trucks, and automotive parts from Canada to 50% starting January 1st and signed an executive order renaming Lake Ontario as Lake America. A government source said there are currently no talks between the two sides among ministers or government officials. The Canadian government needs to keep channels open to the United States and not go overboard in terms of rhetoric and reacting to the rhetoric from the American side while waiting for the American decision-making process to come back to economics, Harvey said. This next article from Newsmax is under books. The title is Newsmax Rising Bestsellers, week of August 31st, 2000. This week's rising nonfiction bestsellers focus on evil and wickedness, plus one that serves as an entertaining palate cleanser. Among the main theme is one that describes what was the wickedest town in Texas, and another that searches for answers after the brutal murder of four young women in 2022. A third describes the underhanded tactics used by Russian President Vladimir Putin's espionage agents. Then, for a complete direction change, is a look at one of the most enduring and exciting rock bands in music history. This week's novel is another thriller from the imagination of a number one New York Times best-selling author. Boomtown, The True Story of the Wickedest Town in Texas by Joe Pappalardo of the St. Martin's Press. The small town of Borger, located in the Texas Panhandle, was judged by the press as the wickedest town in the state, one short year after it was founded, because of its violence and corruption. It was established in 1926 to service the men working in the local oil fields. Because of a corrupt city hall, gambling, bootlegging, and prostitution took over. Its lawlessness soon attracted other unsavory characters, including a gang of bank robbers in search of new ways to spend their ill-gotten gains. But this is the story of not just the town, but also of the Texas Ranger who tamed it. Author Joe keeps the action moving through chronologically arranged vignettes, a rousing tale and a very readable recreation of a colorful time and place, wrote Booklist on Boomtown. Broken Plea, The Explosive Search for Truth Behind the Idaho Murders by Christopher Whitcomb. This instant New York Times bestseller centers on the 2022 brutal early morning murder of four students at their home in Moscow, Idaho. Brian Kohlberger pleaded guilty to four counts of first-degree murder and one count of burglary in exchange for avoiding the death penalty. Earlier this year, however, he petitioned the trial court to let him withdraw his guilty plea, claiming that he was innocent, which prompted a lot of questions. Was there more than one perpetrator? Was the crime scene cleaned or the furniture rearranged before police arrived? Author Christopher Whitcomb re-examines witness testimony, physical evidence, and inconsistencies that were apparently overlooked to suggest alternative scenarios. Well-written and holds your attention throughout, wrote Catherine Rauscher for Amazon. I had no idea there was so much exculpatory evidence that would come out of at trial. I find myself baffled as to why a plea deal was offered and, even more so, why it was accepted. Highly recommended nonfiction. Tradecraft, Tactics and Dirty Tricks, Russian Intelligence and Putin's Secret War by Sean Michael Wisswesser of the Naval Institute Press. In Tradecraft, author Sean Michael Wisswesser draws on his years of experience as a senior operations officer with the CIA to offer readers an in-depth look at the tactics used by Russian intelligence services, the art of denial, deception, and manipulation. Written for the general public, he offers examples of the use of double agents, surveillance, and, quote, street work, end quote. Honey traps, sabotage, and assassination employed by Russian intelligence agents working in the Foreign Intelligence Service, the SVR, the special forces of the main directorate of the General Staff of the Russian Armed Forces, GRU, and the Federal Security Service, FSB. Weisswasser's book will surely become an essential resource for national security professionals, students of the Russian government, and citizens interested in international affairs, wrote John Cipher, a former CIA senior executive. He has done his part to warn us that failure to act will only further damage Western democracy. That was a nonfiction. The next book, The Rolling Stones, The Biography, by Bob Spitz, Penguin Press. This instant New York Times bestseller describes the most enduring of the 1960s rock groups that compromised the British invasion. The two groups at the top of the invasion were the Beatles and the Rolling Stones. The Beatles were formed in 1960 and broke up in 1970. The Stones were created in 1962 and are still touring 64 years later, making them one of rock and roll's music's greatest stories. This rascally, standard-bearing biography presents the saga of the Rolling Stones as a melodrama fed by forces in diametric opposition. Blues versus pop, sobriety versus altered consciousness, the Stones versus the law, Stone versus Stone, said the New Yorker. That was nonfiction. The next book we talk about is The Final Target by Nora Roberts, St. Martin Press. This one from number one best-selling author Nora Roberts centers on Arden, another talented novelist, and Dustin, an aspiring writer and Arden's biggest fan. Or is he? He shows up at book signing events for each of her novels, asks for writing advice, floods her with compliments, and invites her each time to meet somewhere for coffee. When Arden eventually gives in and they finally meet privately, she realizes it was wrong of her to ignore her inner alarm bell. And that's just the beginning. Roberts masterfully delivers another infectiously readable mix of sincerely startling suspense and chemistry-rich romance layered into a meticulously crafted plot and enhanced with a realistically relatable cast of family and friends, wrote Booklist. That was fiction. This next article is entitled UAE Warned Netanyahu of Major Hamas Operation Days Before the October 7th. Prime Minister Benjamin Netanyahu was directly warned by the President of the United Arab Emirates that Hamas was planning a major offensive just days before the militant group attacked on October 7th, 2023, according to an Israeli newspaper report. UAE President Mohammed bin Zayed spoke with Netanyahu 10 days before the attack and said Yahya Sinwar, the leader of Hamas in Gaza at the time, was planning an operation, the Haaretz Daily said. Editor's note, 9/11, the wound that won't heal. Bin Zayed said it would lead to bloodshed and could destabilize the region and undermine the Abraham Accords. The normalization of agreements between Israel and several Arab and Muslim majority nations, the newspaper reported. But yet Netanyahu, quote, reacted with relative calm, end quote, according to Haaretz, which said he assured Bin Zayed that Israel was prepared for any scenario and a possible attack was more likely to come from the occupied. Hamas terrorists killed some 1,200 people and took another 251 hostage in the October 7th attack. Hundreds of Israeli, mostly soldiers, have been killed in continued fighting from wars in Gaza, Lebanon, and Iran. Haaretz reported Netanyahu's office called the report an, quote, absolute lie, unquote, and said Netanyahu did not speak with the UAE president, quote, during the period in question and received no warning from him, end quote. Netanyahu has rejected calls for an official government inquiry into the events surrounding the October 7th attack. His office did not respond to a request for comment. The UAE's foreign ministry also did not immediately respond to request for comment. Israel is holding national elections next month, and Netanyahu's actions around the time of the October 7th attack are a key issue in the campaign. Gadi Eisenkot, a former top general who is seen as Netanyahu's main opponent in election, accused the prime minister of ignoring dozens of warnings ahead of the attack. He is unfit, Eisenkot wrote on social media. Another Netanyahu rival, Naftali Bennett, said Netanyahu bears personal and direct responsibility for the failure that led to the deaths of thousands of Israelis on his watch. Israel's offensive in Gaza has killed more than 73,650 Palestinians, according to Gaza's health ministry. This next article under politics is titled, Trump Vows Midterm Win in Tough Labor Day Message. President Donald Trump on Monday vowed that Republicans would win the November midterm elections, delivering a combative Labor Day message as his party prepares to defend its congressional majorities amid voter concerns about the cost of living and the war with Iran. Happy Labor Day to all, including the radical left lunatics, communists, and Democrats who will do anything possible to destroy our country. These deranged people, after fighting for 10 years, should finally acknowledge that your favorite president, me, knows how to win, Trump wrote on Truth Social. They should be exhausted by now, but sadly they're not. They're going to give it one last shot at running America, but we're not going to let that happen. We're going to win the midterms big and save America, he added. This post comes less than 2 months before the November 3rd elections, with Republicans seeking to preserve their ability to advance the president's legislative agenda. All 435 House seats and roughly one-third of the Senate are on the ballot. Trump has pledged an extensive campaign schedule, telling Republican lawmakers at a White House dinner last week that he planned to campaign in about 35 competitive races. He urged lawmakers to highlight his administration's record as they seek another 2 years of GOP congressional control. Quote, I'm going to go to every one of those 35 places, and we're going to see if we can get everyone elected, unquote, Trump said. His next major campaign showcase is the Republican National Committee's first ever midterm convention, scheduled for Wednesday and Thursday in Dallas. Trump and Vice President J.D. Vance are scheduled to headline the gathering, which is intended to promote the administration's agenda and energize Republican voters. The event will feature more than 100 speakers. Recent polling underscores the challenges facing Republicans. A Reuters Ipsos survey conducted August 28th through 31st found that 33% of Americans approved of Trump's job performance, unchanged across three straight surveys. The nationwide poll surveyed 1,167 adults and had a margin error of plus or minus 3 percentage points. The survey also showed an enthusiasm gap. 46% of Democrats described themselves as very enthusiastic about voting, compared with 31% of Republicans. Among independents, 36% favored Trump, Democratic congressional candidates, and 22% favored Republicans. Economic concerns remained pronounced, with 71% disapproving of Trump's handling of the cost of living. Only 36% approved of Trump's handling of the war with Iran, according to Reuters' account of the poll. The stakes extend beyond legislation. A Democratic House majority could expand investigations into the administration, while Democratic control of the Senate could complicate confirmation of Trump's judicial and executive branch nominees. Republicans hold a 218 to 214 House advantage. For Republicans, the Dallas gathering offers a national platform to present their records as voting gets underway. This next article is entitled Zelensky, U.S. Envoys Presented Decent Peace Ideas. U.S. peace negotiator Steve Witkoff and Jared Kushner presented several decent ideas during talks on how to end the war with Russia, Ukraine's President Vladimir Zelensky said on Tuesday. Witkoff and Kushner visited both Russia and Ukraine over the weekend and held several hours of talks with Zelensky and Russian President Vladimir Putin. But the meetings failed to deliver a breakthrough on how to end the war, now in its fifth year. Zelensky told reporters in a WhatsApp media chat that he planned to meet U.S. President Donald Trump later in September and aimed to discuss a winter air defense support package. Quote, as for the peace package that Kushner spoke of and the new ideas, I can tell you that there were really some very decent, worthwhile ideas, Zelensky said. He gave no further details, saying that Kyiv agreed with the U.S. and envoys to work on them first. Ukraine and Russia remain far apart in their visions on how to end the war. A key issue is the fate of the remaining Ukrainian-held territory in the eastern Donbas region, which Moscow has claimed as its own but has failed to capture despite years of fierce fighting. Diplomatic efforts to end the war have been stalled for months, and Zelensky said he was grateful to the United States for its efforts to revive diplomacy. He said that Ukrainian, U.S., and European representatives would meet in the near future to prepare for a trilateral meeting. The next such meeting could be hosted by Turkey, the United Arab Emirates, Switzerland, or other countries. Zelensky expected grain shipments and energy infrastructure to be discussed there, among other issues, adding that Ukraine was ready for a compromise. He said that there were also a need to continue talks on exchanges of prisoners of war to increase and speed them up. Quote, we need not just to discuss, but to achieve concrete results, end quote, Zelensky said. This next article is titled Turning Point USA Eyes 2028, Vance 1 year after Kirk's death. Nearly a year after conservative leader Charlie Kirk was assassinated on a Utah college campus, the organization he founded is expanding its political operation with an eye toward helping Vice President J.D. Vance win the White House in 2028. Turning Point USA and its political arm are also preparing for the November midterms, but leaders acknowledge Republicans have lost ground among young voters, a constituency Kirk helped bring toward President Donald Trump in 2024, reports the Washington Post on Tuesday. There is no doubt that we lost ground with the youth vote. Charlie saw it coming. Charlie was frustrated, Andrew Colvett, Kirk's longtime friend and spokesman, said. Colvett cited concerns among younger voters about the Trump administration's handling of documents related to convicted sex offender Jeffrey Epstein and the conflict with Iran. Recent polling has found younger Americans more skeptical of the Iran war than the old. Colvett cited concerns among younger voters about the Trump administration's handling of documents related to Jeffrey Epstein. Recent polling has found younger Americans more skeptical of the Iran war than older voters. Kirk, 31, was fatally shot September 10, 2025, while speaking at Utah Valley University. Tyler Robinson, 23, has been charged with aggravated murder and other offenses and was ordered last week to stand trial. Prosecutors are seeking the death penalty. Since Kirk's death, Turning Point has sought to preserve the political network he built while adjusting to the loss of its most prominent voice. Erica Kirk, his widow, took over as CEO, while longtime aides have continued the organization's campus outreach, political organizing, and daily podcast. The group has also expanded on high school and college campuses and is training new activists to participate in campus debates. A fall tour scheduled to begin next week will feature speakers including Donald Trump Jr., former Director of National Intelligence Tulsi Gabbard, and conservative commentator Ben Shapiro. You can't snap your fingers and create a new Charlie Kirk, because it's never going to happen, Colvert said. The group's longer-term political strategy increasingly centers on Vance, who was a close friend of Kirk's and received his endorsement during the 2022 Ohio Senate primary. Kirk later pushed Trump to select Vance as his running mate in 2024. Turning Point leaders described the 42-year-old vice president as a, quote, generational bridge, end quote, capable of reaching Kirk's young conservative audience. Vance has not announced whether he will run for president in 2028 and has said he is focused on his current job. Erica Kirk, however, endorsed Vance for president at Turning Point's annual convention in December, saying the organization would work to elect him in 2028. The effort began before Charlie Kirk's death. Within hours of Trump's 2024 election victory, Kirk and Turning Point Action Chief Operating Officer Tyler Bauer began developing a plan for the next presidential election. They envisioned building a new Republican, quote, red wall, end quote, with an initial focus on Arizona, Nevada, and New Hampshire. Turning Point has since expanded into Iowa, where it is working to establish a presence in all 99 counties ahead of the 2028 Republican caucuses. The organization is registering voters and recruiting activists while building infrastructure that could benefit Vance. If Charlie Kirk's allies say he was already concerned before his death that Republicans could struggle to retain younger voters unless the party addressed housing costs, debt, wages, and other affordable issues. He also emerged as a prominent skeptic of deeper U.S. military involvement in Iran before the U.S. military's June 2025 strikes against Iranian nuclear facilities. Kirk worked behind the scenes to ensure that Trump heard from conservatives opposed to military action, according to the Washington Post. Turning Point officials say continuing Kirk's political work has been difficult amid grief, internal conservative disputes, and conspiracy theories surrounding his death. The organization is pressing ahead with its electoral operation while preparing to mark Thursday's first anniversary of Kirk's killing. A memorial is planned at Utah Valley University, while Kirk's family, friends, and supporters are expected to gather outside Turning Point's Phoenix headquarters. This next article's title is Newsmax List of the Top 8 U.S. Public Health Failures. The recent publication of text messages, emails, and diary entries written by Dr. Anthony Fauci during COVID-19 pandemic was a reminder that we may want to temper advice from public health officials with a healthy dose of common sense. The recent publication of text messages and diary entries. Fauci was privately questioning much of the science that he was publicly promoting, and two of the top 8 public health failures were rooted in the official response to the coronavirus pandemic. The largest failures of U.S. public health agencies, end quote, primarily CDC, FDA, NIH, and the earlier U.S. Public Health Service, involve ethical breaches, regulatory missteps that enabled mass harm, and delayed or flawed responses to outbreaks. The following failures are listed in chronological order. Tuskegee Untreated Syphilis Study, USPHS/CDC, 1932 to 1972. The U.S. Public Health Service, later under CDC oversight, enrolled approximately 600 black men in Alabama, 399 with syphilis, into a study of the disease under the guise of offering free health care. Participants were told they had, quote, bad blood, unquote, and were denied effective treatment, including penicillin after it became available in the 1940s. The study continued for decades to observe the disease's natural progression. It ended only after media exposure and an advisory panel called it ethically unjustified. It resulted in deaths or complications from syphilis, infections of wives and congenital cases in children, and profound, lasting distrust of medical institutions among Black Americans. President Clinton formally apologized in 1997. The next one, 1976, National Swine Flu Immunization Program, the CDC. After a limited H1N1 outbreak at Fort Dix, the CDC led a rapid mass vaccination campaign targeting tens of millions. The predicted pandemic never materialized. The vaccine was associated with an elevated risk of Guillain-Barré syndrome, roughly one extra case per 100,000 vaccinated. Hundreds of cases reported overall, some fatal or causing lasting paralysis. The program was suspended in December 1976. It became a classic case of overreaction that eroded public trust in vaccine programs for years. The next one is early HIV/AIDS response and blood supply failures. CDC, FDA, NIH, early to mid-1980s. Although the CDC identified the first cases of HIV/AIDS in 1981 in gay men, federal recognition, funding, education, and coordinated prevention lagged for years amid stigma and political reluctance. Blood products for hemophiliacs and transfusion recipients remained contaminated longer than necessary, and treatment and donor screening was slow. Estimates indicate thousands of hemophiliacs, approximately half of U.S. cases, and transfusion recipients were infected before reliable testing and safer manufacturing in 1985. FDA regulatory oversight of plasma products and recalls were criticized as inadequate in later reviews. Activist pressure eventually accelerated drug pathways and awareness. The next one is Dietary Guidelines and the Food Pyramid, USDA/HHS, 1980s to 2010s. Federal Dietary Guidelines for Americans, beginning in 1980, and the iconic food pyramid emphasized low-fat, high-carbohydrate intake, grains as the base, fats minimized. Americans shifted diets accordingly, more grains, carbs, less animal fats. Adult obesity rose from roughly 15% around 1980 to over 40% later. Childhood obesity tripled. Type 2 diabetes and related metabolic disease surged. While adherence was imperfect and ultra-processed foods played a large role, multiple analyses argue the official advice contributed by steering people toward refined carbs and away from satiating fats, proteins, later revised, quote, My Plate, recent updates, partially walked this back. Next one is FDA approval and labeling of OxyContin/opioid oversight, 1995 onward. The FDA approved Purdue Pharma's OxyContin, which is extended-release oxycodone, in 1995, with labeling that suggested the controlled-release formulation reduced abuse potential, a claim based on theory rather than rigorous real-world evidence of lower liability. This language facilitated aggressive marketing for chronic non-cancer-related pain. Overprescription exploded and non-medical use rose dramatically by the early 2000s. The opioid crisis, first prescription, then illicit, has been linked to over 800,000 overdose deaths since 1999. Eventual label changes, black box warnings, and reformulations came after the damage was underway. Critics, including congressional and investigative reports, have highlighted inadequate risk assessment and delayed course correction. The next one is titled Laboratory Biosafety Lapses and Risky Research Oversight, CDC, and repeated high containment lab incidents included the 2014 anthrax exposure due to inadequate inactivation, resulting in dozens of staff potentially exposed and giving prophylaxis and cross-contamination of avian flu samples. Broader critiques involve NIH funding of gain-of-function research, including via EcoHealth Alliance on bat coronavirus, with insufficient transparency and risk assessments. These raise questions about preparedness for lab accidents as potential pandemic sources. Multiple congressional investigations and internal reviews documented protocol failures and governance gaps. The next one is COVID-19 Diagnostic Testing Collapse, CDC, FDA, early 2020. The CDC developed and distributed its own SARS-CoV-2 test, which was contaminated during manufacturing. Accordingly, it produced false positives and rendered test kits unusable at most labs. FDA rules initially restricted private and academic labs from developing alternatives. For critical weeks, testing capacity was minimal while the virus spread undetected. Official reviews and inspectors later documented quality control and process failures. The next one is broader COVID-19 guidance, policy, and communication failures, CDC, NIH, FDA, 2020 to 2022. Agencies issued shifting or delayed advice on airborne transmission, masks for the general public, school closures, prolonged in many areas despite lower pediatric risk, and the durability of natural immunity. Lockdowns and restrictions produced large economic, educational, and mental health costs with limited clear mortality benefit in comparative studies. Messaging often appeared politicized, and lab leak discussion was initially dismissed. There were high per capita deaths among wealthy nations despite their resources. Postmortems, including congressional and independent reviews, site testing, data systems, coordination, and trust erosion as systemic failures. Conclusion: these failures share patterns: overconfidence in models or theory over evidence, slow adaption to new data, inadequate quality control or risk communication, and sometimes political or bureaucratic interference. Trust erosion from them continues to affect compliance with legitimate public health measures. Independent reviews, such as those from the Institute of Medicine / National Academies, HHS, OIG, and congressional reports have repeatedly called for structural reforms in transparency, accountability, and focus on core infectious disease and regulatory missions. The author of this was Michael Dorstowitz. This article is entitled Top Events of Three Apollo Missions Leading to One Giant Leap for Mankind. Artemis II left Earth's gravity on Wednesday, April 1st, to embark on a historic voyage to take the spacecraft around Earth's moon and, in the process, deeper into space than any manned spacecraft has been, to boldly go where no man has gone before. But more than that, the 10-day voyage to the moon and back, the first in more than half a century, was meant to be a test run for NASA's plan for an upcoming lunar landing. On July 20th, 1969, Neil Armstrong became the first person to step on the lunar surface during Apollo 11's voyage, declaring, "That's one small step for man, one giant leap for mankind." But that voyage was preceded by three test missions, Apollo 8, 9, and 0. Here are the missions and top events of those three voyages. Apollo 8, December 21st through 27th, 1968. Apollo 8 was the first crewed spacecraft to leave Earth's orbit, reach and orbit the moon, and return safely to Earth. It was crewed by Frank Borman, Jim Lovell, and William Anders. Key mission achievements included: first crewed Saturn V launch December 21, 1968. The crew successfully launched from Kennedy Space Center on the first crewed flight of the Saturn V rocket. Translunar injection, TLI. After orbiting Earth 1.5 times, the third stage reignited to send the crew toward the moon, making them the first humans to leave low Earth orbit. Lunar orbit insertion, December 24, 1968. The crew successfully executed a 4-minute burn to enter into orbit around the moon. Viewing the far side. The astronauts became the first humans to view the far side of the moon with their own eyes. Earthrise, photo, December 24, 1968. During the fourth lunar orbit, William Anders took the famous Earthrise photo, showing Earth rising above the lunar horizon. Christmas Eve TV broadcast. The crew conducted a live broadcast showing the lunar surface and reading from the Book of Genesis. Trans Earth injection, December 25, 1968. The spacecraft successfully fired its engines to leave lunar orbit and return to Earth. Successful splashdown, December 27, 1968. The command module landed safely in the Pacific Ocean, completing the historic mission. Now we go on to Apollo 9. That was March 3rd through 13th, 1969. Apollo 9 was the first crewed flight of all lunar hardware in Earth's orbit, featuring the first crewed lunar module, LM. Flight, docking, and spacewalk, proving the LM Spider worthy. Top achievements included first crewed flight of the lunar module. James McDivitt and Rusty Schweikart operated the LM independently in space for the first time. Successful docking and extraction. The mission demonstrated the crucial transposition, docking, and extraction maneuver, where the command and service module, CSM, separated, turned, and docked with the LM, extracting it from the Saturn V's third stage. Dual spacewalk, EVA. Rusty Schweikart performed a 46-minute EVA to test the Portable Life Support System, PLSS, backpack, and David Scott performed a stand-up EVA from the CSM. Engine and systems validation. The crew tested the LM's descent and ascent propulsion systems, firing them to prove they could land and lift off from the moon. Emergency rescue simulation. The mission included simulating an emergency transfer of astronauts from the LM to the CM. The next one is Apollo 10, May 18th to the 26th in 1969. Apollo 10 was the dress rehearsal for the first crewed moon landing, successfully testing all components. Command module Charlie Brown and lunar module Snoopy in lunar orbit. Astronauts Thomas Stafford, John Young, and Eugene Cernan traveled to the moon, with lunar module coming within 8.4 nautical miles, 15.6 kilometers, of the surface. Final rehearsal. Performed all actions of a landing mission except for the final descent and surface EVA, moonwalk. Low lunar pass. Stafford and Cernan flew the LM Snoopy to within 14 kilometers, 8.7 miles, of the lunar surface, testing the landing radar and descent ascent engines. Speed record. Set the Guinness World Record for the highest speed attained by a manned vehicle at 24,791 miles per hour during reentry. Color TV. Performed the first live color television transmission from space. Lunar orbit operations. Successfully demonstrated the first crewed CSM/LM docking and undocking in a lunar environment. Site survey, photographed future Apollo 11 landing sites in the Sea of Trees. The These three missions ushered in the successful voyage of Apollo 11. The Apollo 11 command module was named Columbia, and the lunar module was named Eagle. Columbia served as the crew's living quarters for the journey, while Eagle carried astronauts Neil Armstrong and Buzz Aldrin to the lunar surface. Apollo 17 was the final Apollo mission to land on the moon, launching on December 7, 1972, and landing in the Taurus-Littrow Valley on December 11, 1972. Astronauts Eugene Cernan and Harrison Schmitt spent over 3 days on the surface while Ronald Evans orbited above. Meanwhile, Artemis II splashed down in the Pacific Ocean off the coast of San Diego on Friday, April 10, 2026, at 8:07 p.m. EDT, marking the end of a perfect mission, apart from an initial toilet hiccup. Upcoming Artemis missions will aim to return humans to Earth's moon and establish a sustainable presence. Artemis III, targeted for mid-2027, will test commercial lunar landers in low Earth orbit, much like Apollo 9 before, aiming for a 2028 South Pole landing, while Artemis IV, scheduled for 2028, will mark the first mission to the Gateway Lunar Space Station, setting the stage for sustainable, long-term lunar habitat. Artemis V is projected to launch in late 2028, aiming to land 4 astronauts on the lunar South Pole and begin construction of a permanent lunar base. This also was written by Michael Dorstowitz. This next article is from the opinion page. Liberals want to be the only ones who rename things. Who is renaming everything on the map? It's not just Trump. In one of his Truth Social bombs, President Donald Trump insisted we should rename Lake Ontario to Lake America after Canada refused to accept his trade negotiation terms. It obviously echoes his renaming of the Gulf of Mexico to the Gulf of America. It's easy to find these whole geographic kerfuffles unnecessary, but the media hated the first one so much that the Associated Press found itself restricted from the White House press poll for refusing to accept the new Gulf terminology. What they hate is anything Trump does to add a patriotic pro-America tinge to something that they associate more with his ego than with patriotism. They see red, as in a red MAGA cap. On the Lake Ontario battle, HBO host Bill Maher joked, "The liberals are very pissed at this. They say you can't just go around changing things to fit your political agenda. Just ask any Latinx birthing person." As anyone who watches the evolution of what terms are acceptable, the left regularly changes the terminology and expects everyone to follow their changes. Try to keep up with the Associated Press style book, which calls the tune for the press. These terms tyrants routinely genuflect ethnic and LGBTQ pressure groups and their demands to remake the language we're all supposed to use. They tried to force Latinx on people, but the Latinos seem to hate it the most. Illegal immigrants are, quote, undocumented, unquote, homeless people, are unhoused, and gender is assigned at birth. Describing a woman as a birthing person, to include men with a uterus, strikes most people as waging war on biological truth. The use of pregnant person instead of pregnant woman has caused some pushback from feminists. But those aren't on the map, the left might suggest. Okay, well, they want to cancel and rename all kinds of landmarks to satisfy their urge for wokeness. Just in this decade, they've pulled down all kinds of statues. Last week, they removed 3 statues in Richmond to clean that old South house, Confederate Jens, Stonewall Jackson, and Extra Billy Smith, as well as Confederate Dr. Hunter Holmes McGuire. President Joe Biden renamed 9 major U.S. Army bases that honor Confederate leaders, including Fort Bragg, Fort Benning, Fort Pickett, Fort Hood, and Fort Rucker. He also renamed nearly 650 geographic features across this country. Under Native American, or is that indigenous, Interior Secretary Deb Haaland, they created a derogatory geographic names task force and changed the names of things with offensive terms like squaw. None of this was considered controversial by our media elites because everything a Democrat renames in the cause of wokeness is good news, or not news. The woke police forced name changes for the Washington Redskins and the Cleveland Indians, and many college and high school athlete teams with derogatory mascots. But now they also seem to find the use of America on the map to be offensive. Conservatives are usually the ones who like to stick with traditions and not rename things based on the newest ideological fads. Liberals can't seriously object to renaming things. They just want to be the only people who get to rename things. The next article is Newsmax's list of Thomas Jefferson's top facts and accomplishments. There can be no better time to honor the life of Thomas Jefferson, our third president, than during the celebration of America 250. Not only did he draft the Declaration of Independence, signed on July 4, 1776, but he died at his beloved Monticello in 1826 at the age of 83 on July 4th. Here's what we should remember about Jefferson. The genius of the Declaration of Independence. For the first time in history, a government was founded upon the proposition that fundamental rights aren't granted by government, but come naturally from a higher power. Paragraph 2 of the document begins, "We hold these truths to be self-evident, that all men are created equal, that they are endowed by their Creator with certain unalienable rights, that among these are life, liberty, and the pursuit of happiness." Because our rights come from God, our Creator, they're unalienable, meaning that they're incapable of being taken away, transferred, or surrendered. The government's only power and responsibility here is to protect our fundamental rights. Drafted the Virginia Statute for Religious Freedom. Jefferson was a fierce believer in religious liberty, and this Virginia law, approved 10 years after the Declaration of Independence, disestablished the Church of England in Virginia and protected religious freedom for all, including non-Christians and non-believers. It reaffirms the rights asserted in the statute as the natural and unalienable rights of mankind and declare this to be the policy of the Commonwealth of Virginia. As a testament to its staying power, the statute is still in effect today. Was used as a blueprint for the Religious Establishment Clause and Free Exercise Clause of the First Amendment, and was even cited in U.S. Supreme Court decisions, Reynolds versus the United States and Everson versus Board of Education. To the shores of Tripoli. Pirates based in the Barbary States of North Africa had long engaged in seizing U.S. merchant ships, enslaving their crews, and stealing the cargo. This was all done with the official blessing of the Barbary States, Tripoli, Algiers, Tunis, and Morocco. When Jefferson became president in March 1801, Tripoli demanded protection money, tribute, in exchange for keeping U.S. shipping safe in the Mediterranean. This was considered moral and proper under their Muslim religious beliefs. When Jefferson refused, Tripoli declared war against the United States. But Jefferson was way ahead of them. Without asking Congress for a formal declaration of war, he already dispatched a naval squadron manned by sailors and Marines to chastise there. The First Barbary War lasted from 1801 to 1805. The Second Barbary War didn't flare up until Jefferson was out of office. The Louisiana Purchase. In 1803, Jefferson negotiated with France for the Louisiana Purchase, which effectively doubled the size of the young nation. The land it encompassed extended from the Mississippi River to the Rocky Mountains, and further America's march westward to ultimately extend from sea to shining sea. Lewis and Clark Expedition. The Louisiana Purchase naturally prompted Jefferson to commission Meriwether Lewis and William Clark to lead an expedition from St. Louis, Missouri, across the newly acquired land and beyond in order to find routes westward and initiate trade with Native Americans. The expedition was a complete success. The explorers mapped out a route all the way to the Pacific Ocean and established peaceful relations with the native tribes. They also recorded scientific discoveries about the regional flora and fauna they encountered. Established West Point. On March 16, 1802, Jefferson signed into law an act establishing a military academy, which educated two presidents, Ulysses S. Grant and Dwight D. Eisenhower. West Point also gave us key commanders on both sides of the Civil War. In addition to Grant, William Tecumseh Sherman fought for the Union, while Robert E. Lee and Thomas Stonewall Jackson fought for the Confederacy. West Point graduates all. World War II hero graduates include Douglas MacArthur,

0: one-trick pony he. Jefferson's interests went way beyond the political. Take architecture, for example. It's pretty much common knowledge that he designed his beloved home, Monticello. But it's one thing to design your personal residence, although there's nothing ordinary about Monticello, and it's another to design public buildings. Jefferson played a key role in the design of the Virginia State Capitol building in Richmond while serving as U.S. Minister to France in the 1780s. He conceived the building and modeled it after the ancient Roman temple Maison Carrée in Nîmes, France. The building he conceived is still serving as the state capitol building today. Jefferson also had a keen interest in promoting agriculture, as well as all the sciences. Small government proponent. Thomas Jefferson was a strong supporter of small government, although he was inaugurated as president a mere 25 years after the Declaration of Independence and less than 13 years after the Constitution was ratified. He thought the federal government was already too big. Jefferson correctly believed that as government grew in size and power, individual rights suffered. I think myself that we have more machinery of government than is necessary. Too many parasites living on the labor of the industrious. Government big enough to supply everything you need is big enough to take everything you have, he wrote. The course of history shows that as government grows, liberty decreases. The two enemies of the people are criminals and government, so let us tie the second down with the chains of the Constitution so the second will not become the legalized version of the first. One can't help but wonder what Jefferson thinks today as he looks down upon Washington, D.C. Conclusion. More than a century after the signing of the Declaration of Independence, President John Kennedy saluted Jefferson's intellect at an April 1962 White House dinner honoring the Nobel Prize winners of the Western Hemisphere. I think this is the most extraordinary collection of talent of human knowledge that has ever been gathered together at the White House, with the exception of when Thomas Jefferson dined alone, the president quipped. Although it was a joke, Kennedy was spot on. This is written by Michael Dorsterwitz, a retired lawyer, and is a frequent contributor to Newsmax. He's also a former U.S. Merchant Marine officer and a Second Amendment supporter. Well, folks, that's all the time that we have today. I'm Vivian, and thank you for listening to the Talking Information Center. Today, we were reading from Newsmax. I hope you enjoyed the day, and I hope you have a wonderful week.
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2: Here's the forecast for the Boston and South Shore area on the Talking Information Center from the National Weather Service. For today, mostly sunny, temperatures in the upper 70s. Mostly cloudy overnight, temperatures in the mid-60s, and mostly cloudy on Wednesday, temperatures near 80. The sun rose this morning at 6:18, setting at 7:06 this evening. 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
7: Hi, this is Lee from the Talking Information Center reading the eighth episode of Ain't Nobody's Fool, The Life and Times of Dolly Parton by Martha Ackman. We left off with Perry, Dolly's right-hand musician, leaving. He was approaching 40 years old and suspected that if he stayed any longer, he soon would become an old man. He changed careers, enrolled in Vanderbilt Medical School, and began a medical practice, remarried, and became active in local repertory theater. One of his productions was the musical 9 to 5. And now we continue. When it came to support, Dolly held her family and friends close, and none was as close to her as her friend, Judy Ogle. On the 1983 burlap and satin album, Judy is listed as performing hand claps for each one of the 10 cuts. The notation was a meaningful one. Judy had been clapping for Dolly Parton even before they were teenagers and banging out music in their high school band room. It would be a mistake, however, to see Judy as a cheerleader only, standing in Dolly's shadow with no life of her own. Dolly did not take to people who fawned over her. She valued the independence of others as much as her own. When Dolly and Judy spoke of experiences that made them close, some incidents went beyond their understanding and could not be easily explained. After Dolly had achieved fame, she bought back the old family place and built a nearby cabin to remind her of her grandmother, Raina Owens. Like Dolly, Rennie loved the stunning beauty of the Smoky Mountains, wild flowers that sprouted everywhere, and creeks that sliced through rock crevices. Sitting on the cabin porch one day with Judy, Dolly became overcome and began to cry. Judy instinctively knew what haunted Dolly and welled up too. She knew Dolly felt the presence of her grandmother. Throughout their lives, they had other experiences, what Dolly called spiritual journeys, when they both felt transported, inexplicably whisked away, enveloped in a strange environment. Shortly before Dolly descended into her debilitating depression, she and Judy made plans to visit the Santa Barbara missions. The missions felt so ancient, peaceful, and serene. It was like stepping into the Old Testament, Dolly said. There was one complication. Dolly and Judy never actually traveled to Santa Barbara. They never saw the missions. The tranquility they felt had been a supernatural experience, or perhaps something their minds conjured up. A.V. Lee Parton likely would have thought differently. Dolly's mother believed in the power of visions and may have seen their experience as a premonition. but a prophecy of what? No one knew. Dolly realized the story sounded fantastical. Judy and I have never been able to explain this experience, she said. Maybe it was just something that we both needed desperately. Of the experiences that made Dolly and Judy close, growing up in Caton's Chapel was the root of everything. The community gave them their abilities, language, memories, and ghosts. They learned how to make soap from lard, stretch a meal for 10 from fried potatoes and greens, and knew the difference between a whipping and a beating. As young girls, they had received both at the hands of their fathers. They didn't think twice about sleeping in one another's beds because they had done so since they were 10 years old and usually with siblings alongside. They knew how to find Copeland Creek in the Smokies, where families like the Partons had to pack up and leave before the government seized their land. They learned you plant corn when you hear the first whippoorwill and move away from home when you reach leaving age. They had watched their families build coffins, sit overnight with the dead, and place flowers on graves for decoration day. They said brogans for shoes, cat heads for biscuits, janders for jaundice, and fell off for losing weight. They could throw around mountain phrases like dead as a dead pig in sunshine and tight as a bark on a tree. They knew never to suds up a skillet, hold an infant up to a mirror, or stick your tongue on a frosty mailbox. And they feared haints, evil spirits that prowl the Smokies at night. As a girl, Dolly heard branches scratching at the windows and the howl of faraway animals. She was terrified of the dark. Judy had demons of her own, right at home. An abusive father made her childhood one that either would crush her or make her determined to survive. Not everyone could see strength in the quiet, unassuming little girl with the red hair. But since the third grade, Dolly saw something in Judy that she recognized and trusted. Judy may have been a kind of steady nightlight to Dolly, a comfort and a reminder that not every fear Dolly could imagine at midnight would still be there in the morning. "Judy appreciates who I am," Dolly said, "not what I've become." Dolly's cousins and girlhood friends, Judy McMahon Manis and Georgia Justice Campbell, have known both Dolly and Judy Ogle for over 70 years. They lived near one another and went to school together. Campbell said, "Judy Ogle is an honest, kind, and gentle soul, and people would be wrong to label her as anything more or less than a loving friend to Dolly." One image sticks out in her mind. Dolly was shooting a commercial for Revlon back in the hills where they all grew up. Ogle called and asked Georgie to join them. Dolly was on a four-wheeler with Judy behind her, Georgie said. She remembers her two old friends gunning the engine and taking off. Two grown women roaring in laughter, for as far as Georgie could see. "It's that deep-rootedness," Judy Manis said, "and a root that grew is maintained still." "It all has to do with trust," she added. "If you're from the same root, you trust and understand." "Be there for each other," Georgia said. "That's what unites them." Teacher Jack McMahon, who had known Dolly and Judy since they were teenagers and was familiar with their families, agreed. He said he could see why Dolly valued her best friend. "Judy would be a consoling person," he said, "ride through ups and downs." Dolly said Judy felt like an extension of herself. "And I'm," she added, "like an extension of her." Dolly's closeness to Judy Ogle generates rumors that their relationship is a lesbian one. "A silly contention," Georgia said. "Don't believe that for a second," Judy Manis replied. "They are exactly what each other needs," Manis said. Dolly often brushes aside such assumptions with humor, saying Judy, who had never been married, would rather be considered a lesbian than an old maid. But Dolly did not always turn the answer into a punchline. She also could be serious and said that if she were gay, she could never find a finer person than Judy as a mate. I am as close to her just about as I am with my husband. For a period when Dolly and Greg Perry worked closely together, Judy reenlisted in the military. Some said Judy was miffed that Dolly and Greg spent so much time together. Others suggested that Dolly's management thought Judy and Dolly were too close and gossip mongers were taking note. After her stint in the Air Force, Judy returned to working for Dolly. "It's not like I'm carrying around this lover to accommodate me," Dolly argued. "We work our asses off, but I've never really had a desire to be with a woman, and that's the honest truth." Oprah Winfrey's friendship with Gayle King raises similar gossip. "Oprah and I have talked about that a lot," Dolly said. "We shared many very special bonds, and we have often spoken about how people try to make out that she and Gayle are gay and Judy and I are gay. But we understand that very few people are lucky enough to have a very best friend and keep that best friend all your life." The questions that Dolly and Oprah address are not altogether surprising. The public rarely regards women's friendships as loving. By and large, society sees love as the province of romantic, heterosexual relationships only. Oprah and Dolly have argued, and perhaps given up trying to explain, that a deep friendship between women can be just as central and sustaining. Judy Ogle has never spoken publicly about her personal relationships. If Judy is or has been involved with a woman, Dolly respects her friend's privacy and doesn't elaborate. It is, after all, not Dolly's story to tell. After surviving the lowest point in her life, it was time for Dolly to think about what would come next. She had become a movie star, expanded her music career into pop, won nearly every country award, and earned respect for her songwriting. She had almost too many ideas about her future. The spy movie with Jane and Lily still was a possibility. Dolly had a name for her screenplay, Brass Angels. There was movie talk about Dolly starring as Mary Kay, the cosmetics mogul, and she wanted to play Mrs. Santa Claus opposite Dudley Moore. She hoped to write Wildflowers, a musical about the American South, and had an idea for a nighttime television soap opera called Beulah Fay. She also dreamed of becoming a dramatic actress, venturing into artist management, opening a television production company, and giving a network variety show another whirl. Then there were all the businesses she had in mind. She thought about a cosmetics line, companies offering lingerie and high-heeled shoes, investment in hardware stores, hogs, and macadamia nuts. She toyed with the idea of doing a fashion layout without her wigs and wanted to write a novel. After losing the weight that had contributed to her depression, Dolly considered writing self-help books and initiating a nationwide program to improve women's lives, the individual awareness method, I Am. At times, she said, dozens of thoughts swirled in her head. The only stimulant she needed was coffee. "I'm afraid to put anything in my body," Dolly said, "that might make my brain any more scrambled than it is." Sometimes being away from home clarifies what matters most and signals where one belongs. Dolly loved Ireland. She felt at home there. In Ireland, she said, she found a sadness and a longing for home that reminded her of songs from her childhood. In hopes of putting together an album of Irish folk songs, Dolly, Judy Ogle, and two other friends escaped to County Kerry. One night, they found their way to a local pub in Ventry on the windswept Dingle Peninsula. Cinderblocks, a poster of Boston Celtics star Larry Bird, tacked to the wall, the pub was warm and convivial. Dolly and her friends had hoped to blend in and simply listen to the local musicians playing pipe and fiddle. But even in a modest black turtleneck and trying not to draw attention, Dolly could not go unnoticed. The musicians at Paddy O'Shea's pub recognized her and beckoned Dolly to join them. "I had not planned to sing tonight," she announced to the surprised patrons. Steve Conney, one of the musicians, whispered a song selection in her ear. "Okay," Dolly said, and nodded. Then she took the microphone. "Back through the years, I go wandering once again," she began, "back to the seasons of my youth." Even though she had sung the song 1,000 times, something inexplicable happened that night. Dolly forgot the words to "Coat of Many Colors." She stumbled over the line about "patches on my britches," paused, looked up to the ceiling, and began again. As inconsequential as that moment was, perhaps forgetting the words to her favorite song served a larger purpose. Maybe "Coat of Many Colors" was pointing Dolly home. Dolly and Carl had been buying property and looking around Sevierville for investments. In Pigeon Forge, 7 miles from where Dolly grew up, was an old amusement park. The park had seen many incarnations since its beginning as Rebel Railroad. The name was a misnomer since Sevier County was a Union stronghold during the Civil War, and citizens ran the one Confederate clear out of a county, one local said. The Rebel Railroad opened in 1961 when Dolly was starting high school, and many of her schoolmates and family worked there. She and her cousin Judy would sneak in for free because Judy's boyfriend, and later her husband, worked as a ticket taker and turned a blind eye when the two girls boarded the train. Over the years, other companies bought the park and swapped out Yankee attackers for Indians. Later, businessmen from a Missouri attraction, Silver Dollar City, turned the railroad into a mountain crafts theme park. "It's all been pretty hush-hush up there," the Sevierville city administrator said about Dolly scouting the area. "If you go public with any plans," he added, "property prices immediately get jacked up." With all the potential projects that scrambled her brain, Dolly kept returning to thoughts of home and the amusement park. For months, she talked with her family about what they might do. Perhaps it could be a place where their family would perform. Maybe Aunt Dorothy could sing and Uncles Louie, John Henry, and Bill could play their music. Brother Bobby might supervise additional construction if they wanted to expand. Classmates from Sevier County High School could work the gift shops and restaurants. Down the street from the park, a local psychic operated a reading room offering palm reading, crystal ball prognostication, and glimpses into the future. When a visitor stopped in and asked what was in store for East Tennessee's favorite daughter, the soothsayer saw Dolly and the park coming together. "This will get her back with her family," Madame Day said. "She will keep her health under control, and I see a lot of success." As much as Dolly had encounters with the supernatural and premonitions like her mother's sight, consulting Madame Day about her future was unlikely. Yet one thing to Dolly was clear. "I've always known what I wanted," she said, "but now I know what to do with it." Chapter 9. Reinvention. Dolly had to be relieved she chose Sevier County, Tennessee, for her new amusement park and not someplace on the eastern seaboard. The day of the park's groundbreaking, a hurricane barreled up the Atlantic coast, and New York City and Boston were about to be slammed. Civil defense officials ordered both towers of the World Trade Center closed because of high winds. Up in Massachusetts, Harvard suspended classes for only the third time in the 20th century. Forecasters said Hurricane Gloria would be the whopper of 1985. But in Pigeon Forge, Tennessee, that September day, only a single weather complaint surfaced. The sky, one observer said, looked sullen. Dolly would have to supply her own sunshine to greet VIPs, business executives, and community leaders who gathered in a parking lot for the brief ceremony. "You may get a better show than expected," she joked as she mounted a bulldozer in tight-fitting pants and revved up the motor. In between bursts of rain, the Sevier County High School marching band played Rocky Top, and Dolly flashed a thumbs up after successfully maneuvering the excavator. The groundbreaking marked the start of Phase 1 of renovations of the former Rebel Railroad. Dolly had decided not to build a new amusement park, but rather rebrand an existing one. She partnered with the Hershen family of Silver Dollar City in Branson, Missouri, to reimage the park with her life story and East Tennessee as the focus. The partnership would expand the size of the park by 50% and cost an estimated $5 million. The predicted economic impact on Sevier County would be significant, bringing in 150 construction jobs immediately and another 250 in permanent jobs once the park was transformed. Dolly's younger brother Bobby would supervise some of the construction. The name for the park, Dolly said, was inspired by the legendary Hollywood sign in Los Angeles. She used to look at the sign and daydream about changing the H to a D. At the groundbreaking, Dolly unveiled the new park logo, a red and white sign topped off with a vibrant butterfly. The butterfly was appropriate. Since she was a child, Dolly loved butterflies, but the image also suggested change, metamorphosis, and transformation, caterpillars into spreading wings. Reinvention was a constant in Dolly's life, and she was at it again. "Here comes Dollywood," she cheered as she let the dirt fly. The Pigeon Forge City Council was ecstatic that Dollywood soon would open. During the meeting, when the council gave its unanimous approval to the project, 2,000 people crowded in, and security guards checked driver's licenses and voter registration cards to allow locals only. Dolly attended the meeting in case she needed to make a stronger pitch and shook council members' hands after they gave the project a thumbs up. Lee Parton sat on the front row of the meeting, as puffed up about his daughter's business acumen as her music career. But not everyone was enthusiastic about Dollywood becoming a reality. One Memphis columnist saw the enterprise as a vanity project and aimed his animosity directly at Dolly. "I can't stand Dolly Parton," he wrote, "and that's putting it mildly." He said the only reason anyone had ever heard of Dolly was because she was the beneficiary of overabundant mammary development. Others said plans for a Parton family concert stage and a Dolly Parton museum were bizarre, a misguided case of, if they won't build a monument for you, build it yourself. Built it yourself. Country music stars' museums were a dubious notion, one critic added, questioning a little building Minnie Pearl placed in a parking lot of a Shoney's. But most locals supported Dolly, including area residents who contributed $60,000 to erect a bronze statue of her for the Sevier County Courthouse Square. Sculptor Jim Gray was creating a 7-foot-tall statue of Dolly sitting atop a rock and strumming a guitar. Staring at the figure in his Knoxville studio, Gray worried he had made Dolly's neck too long and climbed the statue to correct the mistake. Balancing on his chest and pushing Dolly's still malleable head down into her shoulders, he heard a crack. Dolly's head didn't break, but Jim's ribs did. Jim Gray wasn't the only man having trouble trying to create a monument to Dolly. Bobby Parton stood on the front porch of the Parton's old cabin and was running out of luck. Bobby was trying to buy back the family's 3-bedroom cabin on Locust Ridge, a home most people would have called a shack. He wanted to dismantle the structure and rebuild it at Dollywood. Rustic as it was, the old place filled both Dolly and Bobby with fond memories, but the current owner wasn't interested. He didn't want to sell, not even for a good price. Aside from his broken-down wreck of a truck, things were just fine as they were, he said. I am from nowhere, the man told Bobby, and Parton likely understood what he meant. Bobby had lived among many East Tennessee men who would choose nowhere over somewhere any day. The owner invited Bobby into the cabin for a look around, and then the two men popped the hood of the worn-out truck to see what the trouble might be. He's a very private mountain man, Bobby said. Parton didn't have to say that the cabin owner reminded him of his father, a man Bobby respected for his intelligence and independence. Looking around the old place, Bobby could almost rekindle what it had been like to live there, the dark nights, the fireflies, and the sound of guitars. Recently, Parton's young daughter, Danielle, had started singing, and Dolly hoped her niece might perform from time to time with other family members at Dollywood. But Bobby knew a child could gain a lot by being just a kid on Locust Ridge. I'm not going to push Danielle into show business, he said. I want her to lead a child's life first. He remembered his childhood days of make-believe and how being without advantages triggered his imagination. A lot of dreaming went on in that cabin. Pretending, Bobby called it. On Saturday, May 3rd, 1986, Dollywood held its grand opening, and by noon, 12,000 people already had come through the turnstiles. The numbers were more than the park hoped for, and a staffer ran out to the parking lots to count out state license plates. 43 different states, the employee reported, with some visitors camping overnight to be among the first ones to enter the park. Official ceremonies kicked off later in the morning with Dolly and Tennessee Governor Lamar Alexander wielding giant scissors to cut a red, white, and blue ribbon. Dolly's high school marching band again was on hand, and nearly 2,000 balloons, a gift from singer Neil Diamond, floated into the sky. In his speech that morning, Governor Alexander said somebody once observed that when you stop sounding like where you came from, you start getting in trouble. No one could deny Dolly sounded like the girl who grew up on Locust Ridge, but she also sounded wistful, maybe overwhelmed. I feel like today is the first time I've really come home, she told the crowd. Not only was Dollywood another dream come true for her, but the park was a living monument to her life. Restaurants, gift shops, and amusement park rides evoked memories of her Sevier County girlhood. There was a replica of Red's Drive-In, where Sevierville kids went for hamburgers, Cass Walker's supermarket with its big cost-cutting Shears logo, a reconstruction of the Pines Theater, where Dolly first sang as a youngster, the white-framed Robert F. Thomas Chapel, honoring the memory of the missionary doctor who delivered her. At the new Dolly Parton Story Museum, Dolly's grandfather sat in a wheelchair and waved from the balcony. Wrapped in a blanket against a bracing wind, 86-year-old Jake Owens called the opening a big stir-up. You could hear the pride in his words. Inside the museum were corncob dolls, photographs of Dolly's dogs, Mark Spitz and Lickety Spitz, her high school band uniform, an old guitar case made from wood taken from the Parton's back porch, and, in a display all by itself, a child's patchwork coat. Dolly's coat of many colors was long gone, but Avy Lee stitched a new one out of corduroy scraps. What wasn't in the museum was any photograph of Dolly's husband, Carl. He had vetoed it. Carl said he wanted to go to the park whenever he felt like it and not be recognized. And he did. He also paid his own way. Near the entrance to the park was a special gift from Dolly's brother. Since Bobby couldn't purchase the family's cabin, he built a replica and asked his mother and other family members to decorate the inside just as they remembered it. Newspapers lined the walls, a kerosene lamp stood on the small kitchen table, a calendar was turned to January 1946 with Dolly's birth date on the 19th circled. Opening day was very emotional to me, Dolly said. The many steps she had taken to become Dolly Parton hit her as never before. This whole dream was to do something to bring honor to my family as well as my friends and relatives, Dolly said. It always got under her skin that some outsiders regarded people from the Smokies as hillbillies and moonshiners. That's not how it is, she said. I think Dollywood will show Tennessee in a true light. Park staff scouted the Smokies for craftsmen and artists to showcase their work, and Uncle Bill Owens planted chestnut trees across the park's acreage. Uncle Bill and Bobby weren't the only family members who were employed at Dollywood. Hundreds of Dolly's friends, relatives, and extended family worked at the park. Siblings Stella, Frida, Randy, and Floyd performed at the back porch concert stage. Uncle Louie and Aunt Dorothy Joe also made appearances. Even A.V. Lee and Lee Parton took a turn or two. Della Hurst made lye soap in Craftsman's Alley. She was once a neighbor to the Partons. I used to hear her up in the hill just a-banging on that guitar, she remembered, learning to pick and sing. Other relatives, such as Aunt Christine Parton Rickman, Lee's sister, worked as tour guides and shared early family memories. She talked about Dolly's glow as a child and her mischievousness. Rickman recalled one wash day at the Partons' home when she and Dolly's older sister, Willa Dean, were guiding laundry through a wringer washing machine. We kept telling Dolly to stay out of the way, she said. The next thing they knew, Dolly had her fingers through the wringer, clear up to the elbow. As a tour guide, Rickman also heard things from visitors, and comments about Dolly's breasts made her bristle. They're always saying silicone this and silicone that, and there isn't anything silicone about her. Dolly developed early, she said, like other members of the family, and it was nothing but a burden. Dollywood's economic impact on the region was quick and significant. In the park's first month of operation, Pigeon Forest officials reported a surge in revenue. Business and amusement taxes were the highest in the city's history, while hotel taxes were just shy of setting a record. Dollywood made the difference, said Pigeon Forge's city manager. The Smoky Mountains National Park also reported good numbers. The number of visitors was up by 96%. Buoyed by the good financial news, Dolly considered expanding and adding a dude ranch, recording studio, shopping mall, bank, and even an educational center to teach public relations and tourism to business and government officials. She also weighed the possibility of opening Dollywood parks in other cities and pending a feasibility study in Japan as well. Japan's Dollywood 2 never got off the ground, and Dollywood parks in additional cities did not materialize either. But Dollywood and Pigeon Forge continued to expand every year. The size of the park kept growing. Additional rides added, hotels developed, new restaurants launched. A 2017 University of Tennessee study reported Dollywood pumped $1.53 billion into the East Tennessee economy, adding 19,285 jobs and paid $118 million in local and state taxes, all increases over the previous 2013 study. In 2024, the Tennessee Department of Transportation said those numbers went even higher, with Dollywood adding $1.8 billion into the economy. Some said Dollywood was the economic engine of East Tennessee. There were, of course, criticisms of Dollywood, and Dolly admitted to some of her own missteps. Dollywood and her other properties added to the gaudy commercial display of Gatlinburg, what some disparagingly called Hillbilly Vegas. But it was Dixie Stampede that unleashed the most criticism. In 1987, Dolly Parton's Dixie Stampede opened in Pigeon Forge, with additional franchises in Branson, Missouri, and Myrtle Beach, South Carolina. A dinner theater, some said the most visited one in America, the Stampede featured a plantation theme in a friendly battle between the North and the South. Many found the venue's focus deeply misguided and took offense, especially after the 2017 Charlottesville riots. Slate columnist Aisha Harris called Dolly Parton's Dixie Stampede a lily white kitsch extravaganza that play acts the Civil War but never once mentions slavery. Even the restroom doors echoed Jim Crow with separate stalls for Northerners and Southerners. In 2018, the dinner theater changed its name to Dolly Parton's Stampede. The plantation theme shifted to evoke a mountain landscape and later a Hatsfield's and McCoy's focus. "We recognize that attitudes change," Dolly said in a press release, "and will remove any confusion or concerns about our shows." Sociologist Tessie McMillan Cottom said, "It is an inconvenient truth that no one gets as rich as Dolly Parton in this country without trading in some aspect of our worst impulses. It simply cannot be done, even by Dolly Parton." Dolly believed her unwise decision stemmed from ignorance. "A lot of my things that I do wrong are just out of pure ignorance, really," she said, "because you grow up a certain way and you don't know." 2 years later, in the wake of the George Floyd killing and the impact of the Black Lives Matter movement, Dolly returned to the subject of racism. "I understand people having to make themselves known and felt and seen, and of course Black Lives Matter. Do we think our little white asses are the only ones that matter? No." The statement was not without controversy. Denouncing Dolly as an old Southern bimbo, one performer said she was forsaking her own race, culture, and heritage. Dolly turned her attention to Hawaii. She had fallen in love with Oahu and bought a house in the Portlock neighborhood of Hawaii Kai. But the residents proved to be too exposed to gawkers and television crews filming commercials at nearby scenic outlooks. "It wasn't safe or smart for me to keep that home," she said, and sold the residence. But Dolly loved the area, brought her family out for vacations, and became involved in local philanthropy. She served as the lead donor for a fetal diagnostic center at the Kapiolani Women's and Children's Hospital and held benefits for the Honolulu Symphony. Some said Dolly felt comfortable on Oahu because she was miles away from the pressures of Nashville and Los Angeles. The community adopted her as one of their own, and resident performers embraced, even ribbed her. At the start of the 1989 Hawaii legislative session, a Waikiki impersonator helped kick off the year in full Dolly Parton regalia. When a businessman later asked Dolly to join forces on a restaurant, she agreed and was far from a silent partner. She was there in person for the official Dockside Plantation opening and welcomed celebrity guests, including actors Jack Lord, Jim Nabors, Tom Selleck, and John Hillerman. That same night, in the Dockside parking lot, she judged a Halloween costume contest for island residents. The next day, she hosted a thank-you luncheon for construction workers who had remodeled the restaurant. But initial enthusiasm for Dockside Plantation waned, and Dolly and her partner put the property on the market the following year. She kept her Hawaii ties, however, including lending her support to a local singer who had become a prodigy. Don Compton, the so-called tropical cowboy, sang at Honolulu clubs, and Dolly was so taken with him that she wrote songs for Compton to perform and sang backup on one of his recordings. Dolly frequently said she understood she was in the music business. She pays attention to details about her contracts, sales, investments, and her music catalog. I don't want to hear, "I will always love you" on a vacuum cleaner advertisement, she said. According to Dolly, her talent for business was an inheritance from her father. But sometimes the two interests, music and business, came into conflict with restaurants and theme parks draining time away from composing songs and recording albums. Dolly doesn't often speak of regrets. She's not one for second-guessing or looking in the rearview mirror and berating herself for taking a wrong turn. To put it Dolly's way, she chews her tobacco only once. But Dolly does speak of one regret, and it was a profound one. She regrets she never has become a consistent recording artist. She looks at artists such as Paul McCartney and Elton John and admires the way they churn out hit after hit. Dolly believes she isn't as constant as they are. "I have had a half-assed so-called crossover pop career," she said. There wasn't money in country music, she argued, and said that if she hadn't diversified and developed businesses, she'd be broke now. One has to wonder, what propels Dolly to have her hand in so many endeavors? She's good at business, certainly, and ideas for possible ventures gallop through her mind with the speed of a guitar lick. She also needs little sleep, is an early riser, does more work before dawn than most people do in a day, and makes list after list. Ideas for songs, business proposals, nightclubs, diet books, novels, and Broadway musicals. The poverty she experienced as a child also marks her, and she makes sure that members of her family do not have to experience deprivation again. She is generous with helping to buy homes and offers a hand when she can. Her cousin says that when the family gets together, Dolly makes a point of asking if she needs anything. "I knew I could count on her if I needed to," her relative said. Even her Hawaiian prodigy noted Dolly's generosity. Not only did she support his career, but Dolly paid for his wife to attend real estate school. Perhaps Dolly's drive to grow her wealth and lay a foundation for generations of her family stems from a gnawing memory of what it felt like to have very little. "Less is not more," she would say. "More is more." In 1987, ABC offered Dolly another crack at a weekly television show. Sandy Gallen, Dolly's energetic manager, thought she was well-suited for television, and no one could deny the wide exposure she'd receive with a Sunday night network program. At first glance, Dolly was a failure and short-lived. The show's opening was a symbol of the problems. Dolly appeared in a bubble bath, a segment that producers found fun and Dolly found ridiculous. During one episode, the Muppets, Miss Piggy, assumed Dolly's place in the tub, and before too long, the opening gag disappeared entirely. Another misfire was a weekly sketch called Dolly's Dates, where Dolly fawned over leading men. She argued that her fans knew she was married and would find the skit baffling. "It was like I was cheating on my husband right on TV. That made me and my fans real uneasy." Her discomfort extended to music choices as well. She did not have the voice or the style to sing American standards, saying it was like Barbara Streisand singing Loretta Lynn's "Don't Come Home Drinking with Lovin' on Your Mind." Dolly believed that when the audience sensed she was uncomfortable, they were uncomfortable too. But when she relied on her own sense of humor, she nailed it. During one Q&A session with the audience, a fan asked Dolly for the names of her siblings, and she rattled them off in rapid-fire succession, just as she had back in grade school when she wanted to make her friends laugh. The audience loved it. The show sputtered near the bottom of the ratings, and Dolly said she wanted the kinks worked out by her January birthday. ABC moved the program from Sunday nights to Saturday nights, but the writing continued to be stale and sketches contrived, and Dolly often oversold her performance. Watching the show is a painful exercise with the star straining and mugging and begging to please, like George Bush on the campaign stump, wrote a Chicago Tribune critic. Although Dolly wisely had negotiated a 2-year guaranteed salary, she thought something more important than ratings was at stake: her reputation. ABC canceled the show after the first season. A network executive called ABC's $44 million investment a major disappointment. While the television show did not bring ratings, it offered Dolly forgiveness. Porter Wagoner and Dolly Parton had not performed together in over a decade when she asked Porter to be a special guest. Since Dolly left the Porter Wagoner show and the string of lawsuits that followed, their acrimony had eased. Porter had continued performing at the Grand Ole Opry and was appearing with a new band featuring 6 woman instrumentalists. He also had ended his marriage after a 21-year separation, made unwise investments in a Texas orange grove, and owed the IRS nearly $500,000. Worst of all, RCA dropped him from its record label. Dolly hoped the invitation would be a healing for both. For Wagoner's appearance, the show went on location to Nashville to trace Dolly's roots from knocking on Music Row doors to singing before sellout crowds at Opryland. When Dolly introduced Porter to her television audience, he bounded on stage like an overexcited puppy. The two reminisced about performing on live television, and Dolly recalled her embarrassment reading commercials for laxatives, women's menstruation products, and laundry detergent with hand towels tucked inside. Porter kept swatting Dolly with one of the towels, a nervous tic, perhaps, or a memory of provoking her. Dolly acknowledged their past trouble. "I know we've had our problems," she said, as Porter nodded and bit his lip. But the two were professionals, showed no bitterness, and launched into one of their hit duets, Holding On to Nothing. Lyrics about hard times and squeezing, life from every dream, hit close to home. But instead of an icy performance, the two had fun. They muffed one of the lines, tried to pick it up again, laughed, and could barely regain their composure. "We made a career out of screwing up," Dolly said with a grin. With the stumble and the laughter, you could almost see the ice between them melting and goodwill return. The show ended with Dolly and a stage full of Opry members singing "I Will Always Love You." The camera panned away from Porter. The song she had written saying goodbye to him might have been too much for Wagoner. All you could see was the sparkle from his rhinestone suit standing behind her. "Forgiveness," Dolly said later, "is all there is." It didn't seem to matter who had forgiven whom. Besides her reconciliation with Porter, Dolly's 1987 television show was a success for another reason. It spotlighted her new duet partner. As much as Dolly chafed under Porter's thumb and vowed to remain a solo performer, singing duets with Kenny Rogers was altogether different. Kenny and Dolly were equal partners in the studio with none of the corrosive power dynamic that affected her relationship with Porter. The two met in September 1976 when Kenny appeared in Dolly's first television show. Kenny remembered he struck up no special bond with Dolly then because she seemed busy all the time. "I was just another guest in the mix," he said, and noted her hectic schedule. They did not perform together again for another 7 years when a bumpy recording session united them. In May 1983, Kenny was in the studio recording the Bee Gees' new composition, Islands in the Stream. The session was not going well. Kenny wasn't happy with his performance and knew Barry Gibb, who was producing the song, wasn't pleased either. Rogers acknowledged that the Bee Gees' music was not a style that was comfortable to him. "The lyrics tend to be on the upbeat," he said, "which is totally different from what everybody else does." Over 4 days, he tried to get the song right, but kept missing the mark. I didn't even like the song anymore, he said. Remembering his days with the new Christie Minstrels, the first edition in duets with country star Dottie West, Rogers preferred to sing with a partner or as a part of a group. Perhaps Barry Gibb knew that too. With a flash of inspiration, Barry suddenly shouted, "What we need is Dolly Parton." 45 minutes later, she walked through the door. Earlier that day, Kenny's manager, Ken Cragen, happened to see Dolly Parton in the building. "Go get her!" everyone seemed to yell at once. When Dolly entered the studio, the atmosphere changed. Kenny recalled that Dolly didn't so much walk in the room as march. For a short woman, barely over 5 feet tall, Dolly had a way of commanding a space. "I walk tall," Dolly said. "I got a tall attitude." Kenny's wife, Marianne, was in the control booth that day, and when Kenny and Dolly started singing, she knew the song would be a hit. Kenny's manager did too. "I can't believe this is happening," Cragen gushed to Marianne and wished television cameras were capturing the moment. "Islands in the Stream" became the best-selling single of 1983 and one of the top records in the history of RCA. "It's the one song in her career," Dolly later said, "that she never grows tired of seeing on her set list or hearing on the radio." A habitual listener to the radio when she's driving, Dolly said every time Islands comes on, she turns up the volume. Kenny recognized that not only did their voices blend well, his craggy baritone and her pure soprano, but they multiplied each other's talent. "It's a case of the whole being greater than the sum of its parts," he said. Electricity, Dolly called it. If Johnny Mathis and Willie Nelson ever had a child, she teased Kenny, he would sound just like you. After the hit single, Kenny said there was pressure to follow with another, but they never believed they could top that first duet. There were other reasons, too, and one that Dolly knew well. She didn't want audiences to see them as a permanent team and sought to maintain their artistic independence. "It's important," she said, "that we keep our careers separate and what we do seem like a special occasion. If we're careful about what we do, we can work together for a long time." Kenny had his own rationale. He was content with what they had accomplished and was not the kind of artist who wanted to keep topping himself. Dolly's hectic work schedule, as he called it, was not for him. "I've accomplished everything I set out to do," he said. "My goal is to continue. I don't want to be hotter." When Dolly heard Kenny's remark, she shot back, half in jest and half not, "I want to be hotter." Bringing Kenny on her television show was a smart move for someone who didn't see herself as a consistent recording artist. It reminded record buyers that Dolly was a singer who still could knock out number one hits. Over the next 5 years, she and Kenny followed their success with 2 world tours, 4 television specials, and 3 albums. While Dolly's pace was not for him, Kenny admired her energy. During long hours shooting a Christmas special, he noted that even at midnight, Dolly could crank out jokes. Yet as successful as they were, Dolly didn't give herself enough credit for her work with Kenny. She said that before Islands in the Stream, she had only 2 songs that sold over 1 million. "I was riding Kenny's coattails on that one," she said. Working frequently together during the 1980s, Kenny and Dolly inevitably became the subject of gossip magazines. The romance rumors didn't seem to stick, though, as the chemistry between the two mirrored the easy, playful banter of brother and sister. Carl certainly was unfazed. During a concert in nearby Murfreesboro, Tennessee, he was backstage cheering them on. Just as Kenny Rogers gave Dolly's recording career a boost by appearing on her short-lived television show, so did Linda Ronstadt and Emilio Harris. Their singing initially sparked attention on Dolly's 1976 program, and when they appeared again in 1987, they offered an even more lasting impression. For years, Linda, Emmylou, and Dolly had been in each other's orbits. Emmylou remembered the day she met Dolly. In early 1975, Harris had returned to Nashville after releasing the album that launched her career, Pieces of the Sky. "Here I was, this hippie girl with a hit record," she said, "and what did she do upon meeting Dolly? She threw up. It was just so overwhelming," she said. Emmylou admitted that when she was starting out, she performed country songs as a joke, but she had grown to take country music seriously, and meeting Dolly was like encountering an idol, the real deal. Linda also had been a Dolly fan for a long time, and when she and Emmylou became close friends, both confessed that Dolly was their favorite singer. One day, a few years after that first queasy meeting with Dolly,

0: she gave Linda a ring. Dolly's here, she gave her a ring. Dolly's here, she told her. Come on over. Linda lived 40 minutes away in Malibu, but said she made it to Emmy Lou's house in 20 minutes. The three sat around and talked, and just as she had done with Lily Tomlin and Jane Fonda when they were getting to know each other, Dolly whipped up dinner. Fried green tomatoes, Emmy Lou remembered. Afterward, the guitars came out. They played the old Carter Family standard, Bury Me Beneath the Willow Tree, and joined in singing. Veteran performers as they were, the sound and harmonies of their blended voices shocked them. Dolly said she felt a chill, like injecting some kind of serum into your veins. Linda knew that wonderful singers could come together, but often their voices didn't blend or there were technical issues. You don't instinctively go for the same kind of harmonies, or you don't anticipate each other's vocals. That was not the case with Linda, Emmy Lou, and Dolly. Not only were they instinctual, but they also adored each other's sound. Dolly said she thought Linda was one of the greatest singers ever, and that includes Streisand or anybody, she said. Linda praised Emmy Lou's sound and what she called her passion and prayerfulness. It's like she's making one last desperate plea for her life. They realized the unusual amalgam of their voices created not three sounds, but four. It did something else, too. It took them out of themselves. You realize you're not the center of the universe, Emmy Lou observed. Sometimes the career pressure of being me all the time is a big drain. Their singing was more relaxed, more authentic, more natural. Singing together felt like being back home with family, although the woman couldn't have been more different. Emmy Lou came from a military family, felt rootless, was cerebral, and wanted nothing to do with the glitz and glamour of performing. Linda was a Mexican-American from Tucson who once said if she hadn't heard a song by the time she was 10, she couldn't sing it genuinely. A rocker with a mighty voice, she grabbed headlines dating California Governor Jerry Brown and filmmaker George Lucas. Dolly, whose hard scrabble roots were central to her, now owned homes in Hawaii, Los Angeles, New York, Nashville, and East Tennessee, and worked a schedule so frantic, Linda said, it looked like a blur. Dolly admitted she was a hyper person, but when she zeroed in on a thrilling sound, her focus was extraordinary. We were mismatched in the worlds we came from, she said, but once we opened our mouths to sing, you felt it and you saw it. And we have come to the end of our episode, and we'll continue where we left off in our next episode. Thank you for listening.
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2: Here's the forecast for the Boston and South Shore area on the Talking Information Center from the National Weather Service. For today, mostly sunny, temperatures in the upper 70s. Mostly cloudy overnight, temperatures in the mid-60s, and mostly cloudy on Wednesday, temperatures near 80. The sun rose this morning at 6:18, setting at 7:06 this evening. 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
3: Hello, this is Ed Reedy from the Talking Information Center with the Wednesday, September 9th reading of Newsweek magazine. RNC comes to Texas as Trump stronghold under threat, by Andrew Stanton and Alex J. Ruhanda. President Donald Trump's Republican National Convention is coming to Texas this week as the GOP confronts an uncomfortable reality. The longtime conservative stronghold is emerging as one of the biggest battlegrounds of the 2026 midterm elections. The GOP is holding the unprecedented midterm Republican convention in Dallas on September 9 and 10. The convention is part of an effort to motivate the party's base and thwart midterm losses. As polls show, many Americans have soured on the Trump administration amid growing frustration with inflation, the economy, and the war in Iran. Trump's declining national approval rating has fueled Democrats' hopes that 2026 could be the year they flip Texas, as polls show tightening statewide races. Democrats have long dreamed of flipping Texas, the largest Republican-leaning state, but have consistently come up short. While Republican margins narrowed throughout the 2010s, the state again moved rightward in 2024, giving Trump a 14-point victory over then-Vice President Kamala Harris. But that hasn't stopped Democrats from making Texas a top target in the November midterms. The Lone Star State's Senate race has become one of the most competitive and expensive of the midterms, as Republican State Attorney General Ken Paxton finds himself in an increasingly close race against Democratic State Representative James Tallarico. Paxton unseated Senator John Cornyn in the primary. The race has become a pure toss-up, according to the Cook Political Report, as a flurry of recent polls give Tallarico a lead. Republican Governor Greg Abbott also finds himself facing a more competitive race than expected against Democratic State Representative Gina Hinojosa. Through polls and forecasters, still favor the incumbent to win re-election. Brendan Steinhauser, a Texas Republican strategist, told Newsweek he believes Republicans have reason to worry about the Lone Star State. This year, there are signs that the Democrats are very competitive, he said. Newsweek has contacted the Paxton and Tallarico campaigns for comment via email. Republicans raise alarms in Texas. Steinhauer said there are two major reasons Democrats may be able to make Texas competitive this year: affordability and the data center revolt happening in Texas and across the country. The rising prices of energy and groceries are having a real impact on people, he said. Given what's going on in the world with the economy, with the war in Iran, and then with the start of data center backlash happening, I think that this is definitely a competitive year for Democrats, Steinhauser said. Other Republicans have also expressed concerns about Texas in the midterms. Senator Ted Cruz has said the election is a real fight. We could lose Texas. This is a five-alarm fire right now, and every Republican, every conservative, every non-nuts, common-sense Texan needs to understand the crazies are coming out in force, he said during an interview last month on the LT Dan podcast, hosted by Texas Lieutenant Governor Dan Patrick. Sid Miller, the state's outgoing agriculture commissioner, told the Washington Post that data centers could become the issue for the GDP. I've been leading the charge against these data centers for a year or more, and it's all falling on deaf ears. It's going to hurt us in the midterms. I think we could lose some statewide races, he told the newspaper. Abbott, however, has downplayed concerns about Democrats flipping Texas in the midterms. There's a chance, there's a choice at the ballot box, and when those voters go in, they're going to choose between common sense that's offered by Republicans versus the crazy that offered by the Democrats, he told ABC News in August. Most Texans oppose data centers being built in their community. Mark Jones, a political professor at Rice University in Houston, told Newsweek that the Senate race is very competitive. He said that while the governor's race is more competitive than our recent gubernatorial races, Abbott still has a lead. A common denominator for all these races, for all races in Texas, and this also applies nationally, is the unpopularity of Donald Trump in terms of disapproval of his handling of his job as president, handling of the economy, and handling of a wide range of policy issues combined with his high unfavorables, he said. Texas Democratic Party Chairman Kendall Scudder told Newsweek that Democrats are building a movement focused on lowering costs, protecting health care, and delivering real results for working-class Texans. While Republicans come to Dallas to celebrate Donald Trump and double down on their bluster, Texas Democrats are organizing around what actually matters to people in this state, Scudder said. Democrats set sights on Senate race. The Senate race between Paxton and Tallarico has become particularly concerning for Republicans. Texas has not elected a Democratic senator since 1988, but Democrats believe Tallarico could break the GOP's winning streak. The Cook Political Report last month reclassified the race as a pure toss-up, as polls showed a close race and Paxton faced financial challenges. Paxton, with the support of Trump, unseated Cornyn in the primary after arguing that the four-term senator was insufficiently MAGA for such a conservative state. Cornyn's office told Newsweek on Thursday that he would not be attending the convention. Despite the president's endorsement, some Republicans have long worried about Paxton's electability. The attorney general has faced a series of personal scandals, including his 2023 impeachment by the Republican-controlled Texas House over articles alleging bribery and abuse of public trust. The investigation stemmed from a proposed whistleblower lawsuit settlement involving several of Paxton's former aides who said they were fired after accusing the attorney general of accepting bribes and other misconduct. Paxton has denied any wrongdoing. Paxton was acquitted in the Texas Senate. He has described the impeachment as a weaponization of our political system that was designed to intimidate, bankrupt, silence, and punish me for representing the voters instead of the entrenched political establishment. The state attorney general has also recently faced scrutiny over a Waco plea deal that prosecutors in his office offered a man accused of repeatedly sexually abusing a young boy. Those scandals have really eroded public support for Paxton, even among Republican voters, Jones said. At the end of the day, it will be those Republican voters who will determine whether Paxton or Tallarico wins. The politics professor added, Republicans, on the other hand, have tried to portray Tallarico as being out of step with voters in the state, pointing to his past remarks about God being non-binary and his supposed meatless diet to cast him as out of touch with Texans. Tallarico responded to claims that he was vegan by saying, I've been eating barbecue since before Ken Paxton's first indictment. According to Steinhauer, though, Cornyn has performed well in the past. There might not be a significant difference if he had won the nomination. I think in this particular case, the environment is very tough, and I think that Cornyn would probably be right where Abbott is, which is a little better maybe than Ken, but I don't think there would be a huge gap, he said. What do the polls show? Overton Insights, August 24th to 26th, shows Tallarico and Paxton each received 50% among 1,167 likely voters. Texas Public Opinion Research, August 21 to 24, Tallarico led by 6 points, 48% to 42%, among 1,000 likely voters. The poll had a margin of error of plus or minus 3.3 percentage points. University of Texas, August 5th to the 13th, Tallarico led by 3 points, 42% to 39%, among 1,200 registered voters, with a margin of error of plus or minus 2.83 percentage points. And Emerson College, August 9th to 10th, Paxton led by a single point, 47% to 46%, among 1,000 likely voters. The poll had a margin of error of plus or minus 3 percentage points. Paxton faces funding gap. Finances have emerged as a key issue for Paxton in the Senate race as he trails Tallarico in fundraising. It's a critical issue in Texas, a large state that includes several expensive media markets in cities such as Dallas and Houston. Candidates failing to raise significant funds could struggle to get their message out to voters. This fundraising gap could have major national implications. Texas is going to be one of the handful of seats that determine whether Democrats or Republicans hold a Senate majority after the midterms. Democrats face a daunting map this year. So if they manage to flip Texas, their path to a majority will become easier. Tallarico's campaign said he raised about $30 million in the second quarter of 2026, while Paxton's campaign said he raised about $9 million, according to the Texas Tribune. Republicans have acknowledged the issue and signaled that they would like Trump to spend money to boost Paxton. Senate Majority Leader John Thune, a South Dakota Republican, said on Fox News he's hoping the White House will become engaged, noting Texas is a must-win for Republicans if they want to keep the Senate. Because Texas is such an expensive state, we're going to need the president and his team to be engaged there and to be putting resources into that race, he said. Jones noted that the national GOP has so far not intervened to save Paxton. He said Senate Republicans have actually intimated at least that their super PAC will not be spending heavily in Texas and support Ken Paxton, that this is a situation that Donald Trump gave them, Ken Paxton, and therefore, if someone's going to save Ken Paxton, it's going to be Trump's super PAC. He warned that Paxton would need considerable assistance from national political action committees to win in November. In a Federal Election Commission filing on Saturday, MAGA Inc. revealed in an independent expenditure report that it has spent $10 million in the Texas Senate race. Abbott favored in the governor's race. In the gubernatorial race, Abbott is still viewed as a favorite over Hinojosa and has led polling, but the race looks closer compared to other recent election cycles. Texas has no term limit for its governor, and Abbott has held the office since 2015. While he's not particularly liked by Democrats in the state, he is not seen as a particularly controversial governor for Republicans and is well-positioned to retain support among traditional GOP voters. Steinhauer said Abbott is likely to overperform Paxton by a bit. Jones noted that Abbott is likely to spend nearly $100 million by the time the campaign is over, and that Hinojosa doesn't have anywhere near the amount of funding that Abbott has. Hinojosa told Newsweek that Texans are tired of almost 12 years under Greg Abbott. As governor, I will secure the American dream by saving public schools and putting money back in your pocket. Greg Abbott is at the weakest he's ever been, she said in a statement. Even lifelong conservatives are breaking rank after seeing Greg Abbott turn his back on their communities with his voucher scheme and his data center takeover. Texans are ready for a change. Data center becomes key issue. The governor has been focused on data center development, an issue that has become central to voter concerns. Abbott last month said he had paused approvals for the new proposed data centers while regulators conducted a comprehensive audit. On ABC News this week, he said the facilities had dug their own grave and had not done enough to engage in communities. It's also an issue that gives him some independence from Trump, who has been vocal in his support of data center development. Just this week, the president said communities that reject the projects risk becoming backwards and poor. Eduardo Leal, Abbott's campaign press secretary, told Newsweek that some of the governor's top priorities are affordability and protecting Texans' safety and quality of life. Leal said the governor has directed regulators to ensure data centers do not take water needed by communities or power needed by the grid, do not disrupt neighborhoods and rural communities, and pay for their own electricity infrastructure. Any project that fails to meet these standards will be denied connection to the Texas grid. He's also called for eliminating data centers' sales tax breaks. Simply put, data centers must pay their own way, and Texans must come first. Governor Abbott will work with the Texas legislature to codify these common sense standards into law, he said. Hinojosa has also been critical of data centers and has urged Abbott to call an emergency legislative session to pass protections for Texans. During a CBS News interview, she described the pause as an attempt by Abbott to protect his reelection chances, saying he had invited hundreds of data centers into Texas with the largest tax break in the whole country. Texans have real concerns. These hyperscale data centers have hyperscale impacts on our communities when it comes to our grid, our water, and just our way of life, she said. Texans want protections, and rightfully so. What a poll show. Overton Insight, August 24th to 26th, Abbott led Hinojosa by 2 points, 51% to 49%. Texas Public Opinion Research, August 21 to 24, Abbott held a 7-point lead over Hinojosa, 49% to 42% among 1,000 likely voters. University of Texas, August 5th to the 13th, Abbott led by 5 points, 45% to 40%. In Emerson College, August 9th to the 10th, Abbott was up 3 points, 48% to 45% among 1,000 likely voters. GOP hopes convention will boost candidates. Texas State Representative and former Texas House Speaker Dade Phelan told Newsweek that conventions are usually about energizing the base and getting out the vote. He said he's concerned about signs that Democrats appear more enthusiastic than Republicans, pointing to Democrats outperforming Republicans during the Texas primaries and polls showing that they are more energized to vote. This is a fundraiser, it appears to me, and a very expensive one at that, he said. I'm curious of how it's going to actually get out the vote, and that's what matters, is energizing your base. He said the headwinds are much, much stronger this year compared to 2018, the last so-called blue wave, and that he doesn't know how interest in the convention may translate into votes in November. The convention could pave a marginal positive impact, Steinhauer said. It will energize the base, the Republican strategist continued. It will help them financially. However, he said, the event is unlikely to have a lasting impact among swing voters and independents. The impact also depends on what Republicans say from the stage. Steinhauer said the GOP must come across as appealing to swing voters, not just the base, to be successful. Jones described the convention as a double-edged sword. Since Republicans are inextricably linked to Donald Trump, it probably does help having him here, if for no other reason than to mobilize people who voted for him back in 2024, he said. How conservative is Texas? Texas has long held a reputation as being one of the most reliable Republican states in the country, but things have been shifting in the Lone Star State. From 2000 to 2020, Republican margins shifted from 21 points to fewer than 6 points at the presidential level. The state shifted back rightward in 2024, backing Trump by 14 points, but Democrats are still hopeful about the prospect of blue Texas. Population booms in cities such as Austin, Dallas, and Houston, as well as their suburbs shifting leftward in the Trump era, have helped make the state less overwhelmingly conservative and would be key to helping the state flip this year. But Texas also has a large concentration of Hispanic and Latino voters that shifted significantly toward Trump last year. In 2020, Latino voters backed Joe Biden by 17 points over Trump. However, in 2024, they backed Trump by 10 points, according to CNN exit polling data. Latino voters are now a critical swing group, and whether Democrats can win back those voters could determine their fate in November. If Tallarico wins this year, it could give Democrats more reason to invest in the state in the future. Jones said it could make it easier for Democrats to recruit quality statewide candidates and raise money from national Democrats to further make the state competitive in future cycles, he added. What happens next? Republicans are set to gather in Dallas on September 9th and 10th for the convention, where Trump and other GOP leaders are expected to make the case for keeping Texas firmly in Republican hands. With polling showing competitive Senate and gubernatorial races, both parties will be watching closely for signs of whether the event helps energize voters ahead of the November 3rd elections. Putin's Viktor Belenko moment is surely coming. By David Avier. 50 years ago today, Soviet fighter pilot Viktor Belenko got out of bed, strapped on his helmet, and went to work as normal. By early afternoon, he'd handed the United States one of the greatest intelligence gifts of the Cold War. The 29-year-old lieutenant was flying a routine training sortie from Chuyavaka Air Base near Vladivostok on the morning of September 6, 1976, when he suddenly peeled off from his wingman, forced the nose of his MiG-25 Foxbat into a steep dive to avoid radar, and made a beeline for Japan. He made it with 30 seconds of fuel left, crash landing at a civilian runway on the island of Hokkaido. When stupefied construction workers rushed toward the extraordinary aircraft that had just appeared in front of them, they were confronted by Belenko climbing out of the cockpit, brandishing his service pistol. "I want to go to the United States," he announced. He got his wish. Then CIA Director George H.W. Bush called the episode an intelligence bonanza, and Belenko was granted political asylum and later citizenship. He spent the rest of his days living the American dream, working for the U.S. government and aerospace companies before retiring and regularly attending air shows until he died in 2023. Today, Russian President Vladimir Putin might reasonably be wondering whether he is due a Belenko moment of his own. Not all the president's men. Since Putin launched the full-scale invasion of Ukraine, an unusual collection of wealthy businessmen, diplomats, soldiers, and security officers have abandoned the system they once served. Granted, none turned up at a NATO airfield in a top-secret fighter jet, but some brought considerable expertise. Certainly the grandest of them was Anatoly Chubais, an architect of Russia's 1990s economic reforms, former Kremlin chief of staff, boss of state technology company Rosnano, and eventually Putin's special representative to international organizations. Chubais had spent decades in the halls of Russian power. 1 month after Russian helicopters were sent soaring over the Ukrainian border, he resigned his post and promptly fled the country, though not into the welcoming arms of the West. Instead, he chose Israel as his new home, where he set up the Center for Russian Studies at Tel Aviv University. Moscow has not exactly forgotten him. Russian courts this year ordered Chubais and other former Rosnano executives to pay billions of rubles over failed projects, while former colleagues have faced criminal prosecution. Earlier this year, he denounced the cases as repressions and a mockery of the law in a statement published on his website. Chibayas was followed by Gleb Karakulov, a captain in the Russia's secretive Federal Protective Service, or FSO, the intensely secretive organization responsible for protecting Russia's most senior leaders. Karakulov was responsible for establishing and maintaining secure communications whenever or wherever Putin and other top officials traveled. By his own account, he joined more than 180 trips with senior Russian officials before slipping away from his colleagues during a visit to Kazakhstan in October 2022 and flying to Turkey with his family. When he finally spoke publicly, Karakulov offered a remarkable glimpse behind the curtain. Putin, he said, did not use a mobile phone or the internet, traveled abroad aboard a specially secured train, and lived inside an information vacuum in which much of what reached him came through people immediately around him. The conveyor belt of defectors never stopped. Earlier this year, 24-year-old Miroslav Simonov surfaced in Ukraine after serving with the Rubicon, Russia's elite outfit of drone warfare specialists. Simonov said he had used the I Want to Live project, an initiative run by the Main Directorate of Intelligence of Ukraine that helps Russian soldiers to defect, to arrange his escape and eventually cross the front line into Ukrainian-held territory near the town of Pokrovsk. His account offered insight into the personnel, training, and practices of a formation at a cutting edge of Russia's increasingly formidable drone operations. Chibayas brought prestige and decades of experience inside the system. Karakulov brought extraordinary access to Putin's inner world. Simonov brought knowledge from a rapidly evolving battlefield capability. But none brought a cutting-edge bit of kit. Ukraine and its Western partners would very much like to change that. Bring your own jets. Kiev has effectively placed a standing advertisement for the next Viktor Belenko into law. Russian military and security personnel who voluntarily hand Ukraine a usable combat aircraft are eligible for a payout of $1 million. A combat helicopter earns $500,000. The law also grants each defector new identity documents, safe residence in Ukraine, and help reaching a safe third country. In 2023, somebody took up the offer. On August 9th, pilot Maxim Kuzmanov flew his Russian M18 military helicopter out of Russia's Kursk region and into Ukrainian-controlled territory. Sitting in the cargo bay of the M18 was an added bonus, a cargo of parts intended for Russian Su-27 and Su-30 fighter aircraft. The M18, which first took flight in the 1960s, is hardly groundbreaking technology, but Ukraine still received a serviceable Russian military helicopter and a pilot willing to talk. Ukrainian intelligence officials later said examining the aircraft improved its understanding of Russian communications and security systems. Unlike Belenko, Kuzmanov did not live happily ever after. In February 2024, a handyman living in the picturesque fishing town of Villajoyosa on Spain's Costa Blanca discovered the Russian pilot's mangled body in an underground parking garage. The corpse was riddled with bullet holes, and his killers had run him over for good measure. Kuzmanov's attackers were never found, but the powers that be in Moscow made no attempt to conceal their joy. This traitor and criminal became a moral corpse the moment he planned his dirty and terrible crime. Sergei Nershkin, head of Russian Foreign Intelligence Service, the SVR, told Russian media upon news of the pilot's murder. Former President Dmitry Medvedev, the deputy chairman of Russia's Security Council, added, a dog gets a dog's death. The pilot hardly went out of his way to keep a low profile. He spent his $500,000 on a fancy car, drove to Spain, and even contacted his former girlfriend back in Russia, encouraging her to come and join him, according to investigation by El Paz. But his violent death serves as a strong incentive against other Russian servicemen thinking about attempting a similarly spectacular defection. Besides the knowledge that one's life expectancy could rapidly decline upon choosing to defect, Russia's legal system has built a formidable set of incentives for Russian military and political insiders to stay just that. Desertion during mobilization or armed conflict can bring 5 to 15 years in prison. Voluntary surrender carries 3 to 10. Treason, including passing state secrets or switching to the enemy, can mean life. A former colleague of Gleb Kerkulov, FSO Major Mikhail Zilin, learned that lesson the hard way. Like Kerkulov, he also tried to flee Kazakhstan, but Astana rejected his asylum claim and deported him straight back to Moscow. Now he's sitting in a Siberian penal colony on a 6.5-year sentence. The missing piece. Not every Russian who decides to leave will bring technology or state secrets, but the sheer number leaving creates a problem for the Kremlin. In the week of Putin's September 2022 partial mobilization announcement, 66,000 Russian citizens entered the EU by land, according to Frontex, 30% rise on the previous week. Many more headed south into Kazakhstan and Georgia. At least 650,000 Russians have emigrated since then, according to a 2024 analysis of migration data from almost 70 countries by The Bell. They are usually young and educated. Surveys conducted by Outrush, a research project led by the European University Institute, found the average respondent was 33 years old and 73% held at least one higher education degree. Stanford researchers subsequently described the immigrants as predominantly highly skilled workers in sectors including IT, culture, and science. Putin's Russia has therefore already generated plenty of smaller Belenkos. What it has not yet produced is the complete package. Belenko gave the West the man, the machine, and the secrets, then survived to enjoy the reward. He became an American citizen, built a new career, and lived for another 47 years before dying with his sons by his side. Perhaps the next one will arrive in an Su-57. Perhaps someone will take control of a sophisticated Russian drone and send it soaring into the grateful arms of Ukrainian or Western technicians. Or perhaps they will simply walk across a border carrying knowledge more valuable than anything with wings. Canada's biggest newspaper targets U.S. states over Trump's tariff tantrums, by Emma Marsden. Canada's biggest newspaper backed Ontario Premier Doug Ford's strategy of targeting U.S. voters over President Donald Trump's trade war, arguing retaliatory tariffs could put political pressure on Republicans ahead of November's midterm elections. The Globe and Mail's editorial board on Saturday wrote that the economic case for Canada's tariffs on U.S. goods was zilch, nada, zero, warning that consumers on both sides of the border would face higher prices. The board added that there was a limited and time-limited political case to be made for the measures and called for American politicians and voters to be made aware of the consequences of Trump's trade war with Canada. But it's very much in this country's interest for American politicians in both parties to be fully aware of the consequences of Mr. Trump's trade war, and for voters to be fully aware of which candidates are prepared to break with the president and call for an end to the mutually assured and futile destruction of a trade war with Canada. The editorial said a new Congress that is willing to enforce U.S. law and to halt Mr. Trump's trade tantrums, that is retaliation worth pursuing. The approach echoes a strategy promoted by Ford, who has called the eight U.S. states, all featuring close races in the midterms, to be hit with additional retaliatory tariffs. In a letter to Canadian Prime Minister Mark Carney, Ford wrote that imports from Alabama, Arkansas, Florida, Iowa, Missouri, Montana, Texas, and Wisconsin should be targeted because they are politically significant states to the current administration's base of support. The letter was dated August 17th, several days before negotiations fell apart, and Carney said the two North American neighbors were now in a trade war. How the U.S.-Canada trade war escalated. The latest escalation in the trade war came after U.S.-Canada talks broke down on August 21st. Canada suspended negotiations after rejecting last-minute demands from the U.S., while the Trump administration moved ahead with new tariffs on Canadian goods. In a Truth Social post last month, Trump wrote that the ridiculously high tariffs imposed by Canada on American farmers and farm products had made life impossible for farmers who he called great American patriots. The U.S. imposed a 50% tariff on many Canadian goods, which the U.S. Trade Representative's office said would impact close to $20 billion in Canadian imports. Canada then responded by announcing matching tariffs on U.S. products, with duties of 15%, 25%, and 50% due to come into effect on September 8th. The measures target products including steel, dairy, appliances, agriculture, equipment, pulp, and paper and electronics. Trump also wrote on social media last month that his administration would increase tariffs on Canadian cars, trucks, automotive parts, and steel to 50% starting January 1, 2027. More than 75% of Canadian goods exports go south to the U.S., while Canada is the second largest U.S. goods export market behind Mexico. Both economies are deeply enmeshed, and the U.S. leans heavily on Canada for its energy and critical mineral supplies. Canada, meanwhile, has historically imported U.S. motor and auto parts, heavy machinery, and electrical equipment. "We never started this fight, but I can assure you we're going to win this fight," Ford told reporters late last month. "We're going to use every single tool we have here in Ontario, and hopefully the rest of the premiers feel the same way." The aim of Canada's approach is to make the consequences of the trade dispute an issue for American voters, potentially putting pressure on politicians who could challenge Trump's approach. There are already signs that tariffs are becoming an issue for voters in at least one closely watched state. 7 in 10 voters in Iowa are concerned about Canada's retaliatory tariffs. A new poll by Emerson College polling Nexstar Media showed among 750 likely Iowa voters, the poll also found 58% of those surveyed oppose the U.S. imposing tariffs on Canadian products. The survey was conducted between August 31st and September 1, has a margin of error of 3.6%.

Support for Trump's Iran War by Steve Malman. President Donald Trump handling of the Iran War is drawing less intense support from Republican voters, according to a new NBC News Decision Desk poll. Even as overall GOP approval of the president remains high, less than 2 months before the midterm elections, the survey found that the share of Republicans who strongly approve of Trump's handling of the war has fallen sharply since the spring. While Trump's overall approval rating on the conflict was largely unchanged, the enthusiasm behind that support appears to be weakening. The findings arrive as the U.S. and Iran remain locked in a volatile standoff despite a June agreement intended to ease tensions in the Strait of Hormuz. In recent weeks, both sides have exchanged military actions, raising questions about whether the conflict is entering a prolonged new phase rather than winding down. Republican enthusiasm softens. According to NBC's poll, 31% of Americans approve of Trump's handling of the Iran war, while 69% disapprove. Figures that have changed little from spring polling, but beneath those top-line numbers, NBC found a notable shift among Republican voters. The share of Republicans who say they strongly approve of Trump's handling of the conflict dropped 18 percentage points since the spring and now stands at 30%, according to the survey. Among self-identified MAGA Republicans, strong approval fell by 21 points. The same pattern appeared in views of Trump's presidency overall. NBC found that the percentage of Republicans who strongly approve of Trump's job performance fell from 52% in the spring to 41% in the latest survey. The first time that figure has slipped below 50% in NBC News Decision Desk polling. Overall, Republican support remains robust. 80% of Republicans still approve of Trump's job performance. The poll surveyed 7,105 adults online from August 20th to September 1, has a margin of error of plus or minus 3.3 percentage points. Iran war tests Republicans. The Iran conflict has remained one of Trump's weakest issues with voters. An Associated Press NORC poll released in June found that just 34% of Americans approved of Trump's handling of Iran, while 65% disapproved. 53% of respondents said the conflict had gone too far. A Quinnipiac University survey released in July found only 34% of voters supported U.S. military action against Iran, while 60% opposed it. The poll also showed that 66% said the war had not been worth fighting. The issue has also intersected with concerns about the economy. Previous polling has found signs of frustration among Republicans over gas prices and the broader economic impact of instability in the Gulf region. Rising energy costs could become a significant challenge for GOP candidates in competitive races. Trump has repeatedly defended the campaign, arguing that military pressure and sanctions have weakened Tehran and enhanced American security. The White House also maintained that polling will not dictate national security decisions. New escalation raises stakes. The poll comes as tensions between Washington and Tehran have escalated again. On Saturday, U.S. Central Command said American forces struck three Iranian oil tankers after Iran's Islamic Revolutionary Guard Corps, IRGC, allegedly launched ballistic missiles at two U.S. Navy warships operating in the region. CENTCOM said the vessels were part of a network used to finance the IRGC, and that the action was intended to impose economic costs on Tehran. The strikes followed weeks of renewed clashes after the collapse of a ceasefire that had been tied to June's Memorandum of Understanding designed to reopen the Strait of Hormuz and create a framework for negotiations over Iran's nuclear program.
Since then, both sides have traded military strikes, and lawmakers from both parties have continued to argue over the administration's strategy. The Strait of Hormuz remains a focal point because roughly one-fifth of globally traded oil normally passes through the waterway, making any disruption a concern for global energy markets and American consumers. Speaking on NBC's Meet the Press on Sunday, Senator John Kennedy, a Louisiana Republican, said the war would probably not be over by the November midterms. Kennedy also acknowledged potential political risks for the GOP, saying voters are not especially happy about the war in Iran, as Republicans prepare for November elections. With Republicans defending their congressional majorities in November, the poll suggests that while Trump's support within the GOP remains strong, enthusiasm for one of the defining foreign policy conflicts of his second term may be softening. John Fetterman faces calls to resign. What polls of Pennsylvania voters show. By Andrew Stanton and Elise Higgum. Senator John Fetterman was told to just quit by former Democratic Representative Connor Lamb after the Wall Street Journal published a report alleging Fetterman has shown little interest in his work. The new report, published Friday morning, alleged that the Pennsylvania Democrat elected in 2022 has shown little interest in the day-to-day aspects of being a senator, including meeting with constituents, attending hearings, and making in-state appearances, citing a former staffer. Per usual, lies, half-truths, innuendos, smears, and anonymous, Fetterman told CNN in his only statement so far about the allegations in the report. No matter how many smears or stories, I'm proud to continue to deliver for Pennsylvania, he added. Newsweek reached out to his office for comment via email. The report comes as Fetterman has faced increasing scrutiny from Democrats as he drifted rightward on certain issues like Israel and has been willing to side with the Trump administration on some priorities. He's faced mounting questions about leaving the Democratic Party, but has denied having any interest in doing so. Three major bombshells about John Fetterman in the Wall Street Journal report. The Journal's report outlined several instances alleging that Fetterman declined to meet with constituents or attend local events across the state. Newsweek has not independently verified the allegations. Dismissed hospital concerns on vaccines and Medicaid. Text messages reported by the newspaper showed Fetterman asking an aide why he had to keep meeting with the Children's Hospital of Philadelphia, CHOP, when the aide said they were concerned about vaccines and Medicaid cuts. The senator allegedly wrote back, "Well, I'm not." He also allegedly wrote that he was convinced they just want free trips to D.C. Speaking to CNN, Fetterman said his remark was a dumb joke, and for that I sincerely apologize. Referencing an image he previously posted on X with officials from CHOP, he added that he had met with Philadelphia hospital officials virtually and in person. "My office and I have always, and always will, advocate for CHOP, support their requests, and any other needs that we can assist with," he said. Declined to meet with constituents from Philadelphia. The article also quoted state legislator Anthony Hardy Williams, who said that he brought constituents from a flood-prone neighborhood in Philadelphia to meet with their representatives in Washington, but that Fetterman was the only representative who declined to meet. "He was available, he just chose not to meet with us," Williams, a Democrat, told the newspaper. "It was my intention to meet with the group," Fetterman told CNN. "Prior to the meeting, I was at home throwing up, so I asked my staff to continue with the meeting, which they did. Hours later, I felt well enough to continue the day as scheduled." Skipped funerals for police officers. Another instance the article reported on is a funeral for three police officers killed near York last September. Text messages reported by the Journal showed that he described the 3-hour funeral as a non-starter.
On the day of that tragedy, we privately ordered flowers to be delivered for their families and expressed my condolences publicly, he said, referencing a post he made on X regarding the incident. In June of this year, I privately attended a Tunnel to Towers fundraiser in York for the families. I met with their chief and the family members directly to express my personal condolences. Fetterman faces Democratic ire after Wall Street Journal report. Lamb, who ran against Fetterman in the 2022 Democratic primary and previously represented a Western Pennsylvania district in the House of Representatives, urged him to leave the Senate in a post on X after the report was published. John, at Senator Fetterman, PA, if there is a decent bone left in your body, just quit. It's an insult to decent people in our state for you to treat them in the office this way, he wrote. Other prominent Democrats also spoke out against Fetterman following the report. Representative Brendan Boyle, who represents a Philadelphia-based district in Congress, wrote on X, John Fetterman is a disgrace. Our state deserves better than a lazy trust fund baby who is too lazy to do the job. Representative Chris DeLuzio, who succeeded Lamb in Congress, wrote that Fetterman is not up for the high office he was elected to, and we in Pennsylvania will do something about it in 2028. There is a lot I could say about this report of John Fetterman's pathetic behavior as a senator, but between the laziness, disrespect, and willingness to carry water for a foreign government, it shows us something we already know. The man has no sense of duty, he wrote. Others have also called for his resignation. Democratic strategist Mike Nellies wrote on X, at this point, I don't even care if Fetterman switches parties. He's just a broken, sad man who doesn't do his job. He's a disgrace to the people of Pennsylvania and should resign. Joe Walsh, who served in Congress as a Republican but has switched parties in the Trump era, wrote, John Fetterman really ought to think about resigning. He's just not doing the job of a United States senator, not even close. He's not well. He needs help. He should resign. New X account of alleged former staffers. A new X account run by a group of alleged former staffers of Fetterman launched this month, promising to publicly share their experiences working for the Pennsylvania Democrat. The account, at Fetterman staff, emerged after the Journal's report detailed allegations from the former aides about Fetterman's approach to his Senate duties. The former staffers have described the account as a group effort and said they plan to release additional stories and screenshots, with posts indicating that more material could be published when the Senate returns September 14th. When does John Fetterman's term end? Fetterman's term is set to end in 2028. He has not said whether he plans to run for re-election, but many Democrats have been shy about believing he should face a primary challenge. DeLuzio, Boyle, and Lamb have been among the names floated as potential challengers, though none have said that for sure they plan to run. Waning popularity among Democrats, Fetterman has faced diminishing approval numbers among Democrats in Pennsylvania. A recent Quinnipiac University poll found that Democrats disapprove of him in large numbers, but that his overall approval rating is bolstered by a strong showing among Republicans. Among Democrats, 19% approved of him and 69% disapproved, according to the poll. But 77% of Republicans approved of the Democratic senator, while only 12% disapproved, according to the poll. Among independents, 44% approved of Fetterman and 48% disapproved. Overall, his approval rating was 7 points above water, 48%, 41%. Most Democrats, 57%, said they would like to see Fetterman leave the party. The poll surveyed 895 registered voters in Pennsylvania from July 9th to the 13th, 2026, with a margin of error of plus or minus 4.3 percentage points. Another poll from the New York Times and Siena University found that only 20% of Democrats viewed the senator favorably, while 79% of Republicans and 54% of independents did.
Among Democrats, 67% said they believe he supports Trump too much. It surveyed 760 Pennsylvania voters from August 17th to the 21st, 2026. Fetterman has denied plans to switch parties, despite speculation that he could become an independent or even a Republican with his more moderate streak. Fetterman has said he would not do so, pointing to his support for LGBTQ+ and reproductive rights as issues squarely aligning him with Democrats. He told the New York Times in May that he has no plans to switch parties. "I remain strongly pro-choice, pro-weed, pro-LGBT, pro-SNAP, pro-labor, and even pro-ribeye over bio-slop. I refuse to cave on my conscience because Pennsylvania deserves someone who is honest and can work across the aisle," he said. Fetterman has also become increasingly vocal against the rise of progressives in the Democratic Party. He's established himself as a staunch defender of Israel and has opposed members of his party who are more critical of the Israeli government and military actions. He's also spoken out against socialism, as more Democratic socialists have been winning in Democratic primaries. "The Democratic Party is becoming a party of socialism. 58% view socialism positively, 50% view capitalism negatively. I'm a proud free market capitalist. This is lunacy," he wrote in the August 16 post to X. He's been more willing than other Democratic senators to align with Trump on cabinet nominations, but has also voted against key Trump priorities like the One Big Beautiful Bill Act. He's also said

0: What happens next? Fetterman remains an important voice in the Senate as he is viewed as the most moderate Democratic senator. He is a key swing vote on legislation. If Democrats retake the Senate or even narrow the GOP majority in the midterms, his vote could become even more decisive next year. He is up for re-election in 2028, but has not formally announced his plans. And that's all the time we have for today. Stay safe, and thank you for listening.
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2: Here's the forecast for the Boston and South Shore area on the Talking Information Center from the National Weather Service. For today, mostly sunny, temperatures in the upper 70s. Mostly cloudy overnight, temperatures in the mid-60s, and mostly cloudy on Wednesday, temperatures near 80. The sun rose this morning at 6:18, setting at 7:06 this evening. Stay tuned for more heading your way next on the Talking Information Center.
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9: Good morning. My name is Susan. Today is Tuesday, September 8th, 2026. I'm going to be reading from the Washington Post, whose motto is "Democracy Dies in Darkness." Let's begin with our first article. Van carrying 7 people among 2 vehicles crushed by Amazon cargo plane in Miami. The NTSB chair said an investigation will scrutinize airport safety systems after the aircraft struck 2 vehicles, killing 5. A van for a local Miami cleaning service company carrying 7 people was among 2 vehicles struck in the deadly airplane crash at Miami International Airport on Sunday after an Amazon-branded cargo plane overran a runway and erupted in flames, according to the National Transportation Safety Board. The 2012 white Ford Econoline van was beyond the end of the runway when the plane shot off the tarmac and crushed the vehicle before leaving the airport grounds and striking a small Toyota SUV traveling on Miami's Northwest 67th Avenue. NTSB Chair Jennifer Homendy said at a media briefing in Miami on Monday. The incident, which resulted in 5 deaths and another 5 injuries,

is under scrutiny as part of an expanding investigation into why the aircraft was unable to stop. At least one survivor was trapped under vehicle wreckage and had to be extricated by emergency services. Quote, I want to extend our deepest condolences to the families who lost loved ones in this terrible tragedy and to the families of those who suffered serious or minor injuries. We can only imagine all that you're going through, Homendy said. The aircraft ran 1,300 feet beyond the end of the runway at around 2 p.m. on Sunday following a routine flight from San Juan, Puerto Rico, to Miami. Homendy said the van was, quote, torn apart, end quote, in a collision that certainly must be devastating. Videos of the incident show plumes of black smoke and flames billowing from the aircraft as it was quickly swarmed by emergency personnel. Homendy declined to comment on the condition of the crash survivors, but said all victims of the incident were in the two vehicles struck by the plane. Asked whether the NTSB had communicated with the pilot and co-pilot, the only two people aboard the plane, she said they had not yet been spoken to, but that investigators were in the process of scheduling interviews. The owner of the van, Professional Ocean Services Corp., is a cleaning firm that, according to its website, has a 15-year history of servicing aircraft, including interior cleaning and refurbishment. The company did not respond to a request for comment on Monday. It was not immediately clear how many of those traveling in the van were killed and whether there were further casualties in the second vehicle struck. The aircraft eventually came to a halt after it collided with a perimeter fence near a parking lot. Homendy added that recovery operations were continuing and recovery of victims would take precedence over investigative work, which was also being hampered by large amounts of fuel at the site. The runway in question has a safety area of about 1,000 feet, but did not have an additional engineered materials arresting system, or an EMAS, which is a crushable material bed designed to slow an overrunning aircraft. Homendy said the lack of an EMAS would be a focus of a thorough investigation, which would also include intense scrutiny of the pilots, aircraft, and safety standards of Amazon and its contract partner, among other factors. EMAS systems are designed to stop aircraft traveling at 70 knots or less. It's not clear how fast the plane was moving when it left the runway or whether an EMAS or other safety measures would have been effective. Homendy said EMAS is currently installed at about 72 airports around the country. Whether that would have helped prevent this tragedy, and should the EMAS be everywhere at an airport, that will be a key part of our investigation, she had said. The Boeing 767-300, operated as an Amazon cargo flight, had departed San Juan just after 11:30 a.m. Publicly available flight data shows the aircraft had a routine day, beginning in Cincinnati before making a round trip from Miami to San Juan, with only minor deviations to avoid weather on the return flight. Amazon earlier confirmed that the plane was contracted as part of a business relationship between Amazon and 21 Air LLC, a Miami-based carrier that operates a fleet of charter cargo planes. Amazon executive chairman Jeff Bezos owns The Washington Post. Homendy said that the relationship between the carrier and Amazon would be one of the focuses of the investigation. We're going to want to see what that relationship is, who does what, and what safety provisions might be in any sort of these contracts. An Amazon spokesperson said the company is working closely with local authorities and officials and intends to cooperate fully with any investigation. We're heartbroken to learn that five people lost their lives in today's incident in Miami International Airport, Amazon spokeswoman Kelly Nantel said in a statement on Sunday. The NTSB typically releases a brief preliminary report on airplane crashes within weeks, while final reports determining the cause can take months or, in some cases, years. Those investigations consider a range of factors, including the condition of the aircraft, the pilot's actions, weather, and other potential contributing factors. Homendy said they intend to release further information on flight data related to the crash this week. The affected runway remains closed and is expected to stay closed for at least 19 hours, according to notices to airmen, or NOTAMS, which provide pilots with information about airport conditions and restrictions. An FAA notice updated Monday afternoon said the airport remained under a traffic management program because of a disabled aircraft affecting runways and taxiways. The airport was operating at reduced capacity, with flights destined for Miami experiencing average delays of more than 5 hours, it said.
In our second article, emergency crew rescues worker injured during White House construction. The worker was part of a team removing scaffolding from Trump's project on the North Portico. This article has been submitted by Dan Diamond. Emergency personnel responded Monday afternoon to a worker who, they said, was hurt and needed to be rescued while taking down scaffolding outside the White House's North Portico. Dispatchers for the D.C. Fire and EMS Department called for a high-angle rescue at the White House, according to publicly available audio recordings. A high-angled rescue is a specialized operation in which emergency workers respond to a person who may be elevated. Emergency personnel climbed a ladder outside the White House to get to the scaffolding and transported the worker to an ambulance by way of a stretcher and a basket. The ambulance subsequently went to a hospital, according to emergency personnel. The D.C. Fire and EMS said the patient was an adult male construction worker who had a non-life-threatening injury. The White House did not immediately respond to questions about the worker's status. Workers have spent several days removing drapes and scaffolding shrouding the White House's North Portico. As President Donald Trump prepares to show off his renovation work when Chinese President Xi Jinping visits the White House later this month. Teams of workers have been working under the shrouds for 2 months to repair the North Portico's tall white columns as well as fortifying the portico's entrance to the White House. Administration officials have previously said that Trump has personally driven this project. President Trump comes out to greet a world leader. He sees door dings in the pillars and says, "Look at all this stuff. It needs to be repaired," Interior Secretary Doug Burgum said in July on the Katie Miller podcast. In our third article, they formed to fight Haiti's gangs, and now they're an obstacle to peace. As a U.S.-backed UN-authorized force attempts to restore security, self-defense brigades pose a unique challenge. This article has been submitted today by Widlor Merancout. Port-au-Prince, Haiti. Like many in Haiti's Artibonite region, the 26-year-old woman once viewed the coalition as protectors, a powerful group of murky origins, one of many of this country's self-defense brigades. The coalition emerged 3 years ago to fight back against the criminals who were preying on communities such as hers. As a U.S.-backed UN-authorized force attempts to restore security here, some of the brigades have enjoyed support from Haiti's interim leaders. But in January, this woman says, four coalition members, two of them armed, pulled up on two motorcycles, took her to an abandoned hotel in Terre-Noire. There, according to the woman and human rights advocates familiar with her case, she was surrounded by men wielding AK-47-style rifles. A coalition leader known as Woody, she says, ordered them to sexually assault her. In the months since, the woman says she has identified her attackers to police, endured threats, and watched videos of the assault circulate online. They continue to operate freely. She now sees little distinction between the brigadiers and the criminals they claim to be fighting. Both do the same things, she told the Washington Post. Soon, people won't be able to tolerate them anymore. The brigades have become gangs themselves. The Post does not identify victims of sexual assault without their consent. As the United States and its allies try to root out Haiti's gangs, the coalition and other vigilante groups are presenting a unique challenge. Some brigadiers wear uniforms, receiving funds from the Justice Ministry, and enjoy support from the Haitian National Police. Some are accused of robbery, extortion, trafficking, drugs and weapons, abduction, sexual assault, and murder. The State Department described the U.S. role in Haiti as helping to shape conditions conducive to safe elections by supporting the international force and the Haitian National Police. Quote, the Haitian government is actively building its formal security forces, including another 7,000 military and police forces, said a State Department official who spoke on the condition of anonymity under rules set by his administration. The Haitian government intends these institutions to come online during the GSF's mission to allow them to secure their own nation. For more details on how they choose to build their national security, the spokesperson referred the Post to the Haitian government.
Neither the offices of Haitian Prime Minister Alix Didier Fil-Aimé, the Justice Ministry, or the Haitian National Police responded to requests for comment. Quote, self-defense groups and spontaneous mobs remained a driver of violence and human rights abuses, end quote, UN General Secretary Antonio Guterres reported to the UN Security Council in July. In Arbonite and Oest departments from mid-April to mid-July, Guterres said at least 87 people were brutally killed by members of the local population or the self-defense groups, including being beaten to death with sticks, machetes, or stones, and in some cases having their bodies subsequently set on fire, end quote. The brigades, a reoccurring feature of the Haitian security landscape, have proliferated in response to the rise of heavily armed gangs since the 2021 assassination of President Jovenel Moïse. The gangs, armed with weapons largely smuggled from the United States, controlled 90% of Port-au-Prince, the United States estimates, and are spreading through the countryside. Masked criminals who outgun the under-equipped Haitian National Police have shut down airports and seaports, closed major roads, and disrupted the transport of fuel and food. At least 1,408 people were killed in gang-related violence in April, May, and June. The UN Integrated Office in Haiti reported that at least 326 were subjected to sexual violence. More than 1.4 million people have been forced from their homes, according to the International Organization for Migration. In one massacre alone last month, authorities say at least 47 people were killed and 52 were kidnapped in Kenskoff, a contested farming town southeast of the capital. More than 5 years after Moises was killed, the presidency remains vacant. The National Assembly has been empty since the last senator's terms expired in 2023. That year, President Joe Biden's administration led the creation of the UN-authorized multinational security support mission to support the Haitian police improve security so the country could hold its first national election since 2016. President Donald Trump's administration guided its upgrade last year to a gang suppression force with double the authorized strength and more aggressive rules of engagement. The force has been staffed primarily by Kenyans first and now Chadians. The U.S. has provided planning, logistics, and funding support totaling more than $970 million. Results have been limited. Since the force deployed in 2024, the gangs have expanded their territory, and killings and kidnappings have increased. Officials have scheduled a first round of presidential and legislative elections for December. As of Friday, more than 500,000 voters had registered. Jacques Desrosiers, president of Haiti's Provisional Electoral Council, told the Washington Post. A spokesperson for the gang suppression force described the self-defense brigades as a response to the government's, quote, limited capacity to provide adequate security in certain areas, end quote. By improving security and strengthening state institutions, spokesman Igor Ruguiza said that the force is working to create conditions in which such groups are no longer necessary. Restoring the state's monopoly on the legitimate use of force remains a core objective of this mission, he said. But no one expects the brigades to disband on their own. Conflict always reconfigures the power dynamic, said Jessica Hsu, a Haitian-based researcher. If there are no alternatives that feel aligned, legitimate, and or enable them to feel appreciated, resumption of life in these communities will be nearly impossible. Haiti's National Commission for Disarmament, Dismantlement, and Reintegration is discussing the brigadier's future with police and military leaders. Commission official Eleonore Louis said, those who are not implicated in killings, fraud, or other criminal offense could be eligible for integration into legitimate forces, he said. Those suspected of crimes should face justice. Several of the armed gangs that now menace Haiti were themselves once neighborhood self-defense groups. The relationship between gangs and vigilantes remains fluid. Gangs operating in Sartha and Terre Noire, for example, received support from brigades amid escalating clashes in the Plan du Cul-de-Sac north of Port-au-Prince, Guterres told the Security Council. The Croix-Fer Brigade near Belle-Adieu
on Haiti's border with the Dominican Republic is suspected of involvement in drug trafficking, according to UN official familiar with security conditions. The group, whose name is French for Iron Cross, exerts considerable influence over weapons, narcotics, trafficking, and other routes in this area, said the official who spoke on the condition of anonymity because he was not authorized to discuss this subject publicly. Security officials have linked a brigade operating in the Port-au-Prince neighborhood of Solino to Kent kidnapping, the official said. In prolonged security crises, he said, the pattern is familiar. When communities turn to vigilantes because the state cannot protect them, those groups often become another source of abuse. As conditions have worsened, political scientist Robert Muga said that the brigades and the gangs have joined an arms race. Quote, there continues to be very high demand for firearms among gangs, self-defense groups, private security companies, the Brigade for the Security of Protected Areas, and ordinary citizens, end quote, said Muga, co-founder of the Rio de Janeiro-based Igarapé Institute. The growth of all these armed constituencies is mutually reinforcing, he said. As gangs acquire military-style rifles, community defenders seek greater firepower, which in turn intensifies gang demand and increases the likelihood that police weapons, commercial imports, and trafficked ammunition will be diverted. Some Haitians rely on the brigades for protection. Gutierrez acknowledged, but their growing role is providing security and exercising social control while generating revenue through extortion, racketeering, and protection arrangements. He warned was blurring the distinctions among self-defense groups, local governments, and gangs, contributing to insecurity, impunity, and the erosion of public authority. The Disarmament Commission is studying the challenge through two units. Louis, a sociologist, has a unit focusing on prevention and reintegration. The others focus on disarmament, dismantlement, and demobilization. The commission, founded in 2019 and relaunched in recent months, faces significant constraints, Louis said. It lacks a permanent headquarters and struggles with shortages of staff, equipment, and office furniture. Still, it maintains a hotline for gang members interested in abandoning crime, is seeking facilities to receive them, and has established 11 educational camps for young people. Before any long-term solution can be implemented, Louis said, authorities must first conduct a comprehensive assessment of the brigades now operating in Haiti. As many as four such groups operate in Artibonite, activists there say. The Organization of Cooperating Haitian Women of Verettes receives up to 10 complaints of rape each month, according to Juanita Exantis, one of its leaders. In several cases, she said, the alleged rapists are brigadiers. The brigadiers have turned themselves into a vigilante enforcer, Exantis said. They beat residents. The level of violence in the commune has also increased because of them. From January through July, the platform of women organized for the development of Artibonite assisted 29 rape survivors who allegedly they were assaulted by brigadiers and other self-defense groups. Coordinator Louisette Vertulus said most of the victims were minors. She described the case of a 17-year-old student in Le Esther in February. Brigadiers allegedly demanded the girl's parents bring her to them. When they refused, Vertulus said an armed man went to their home and took her away. Four brigadiers raped her, the girl reported. We are exhausted, Vertulus said. This region has no future with these brigadiers. They should be disarmed and brought before the courts. Our next article. These lessons from the Oregon Trail could help you survive in the wild. The old computer game that's suddenly in vogue again offers some practical advice for adventure travel. This article has been submitted by Elaine Reno. If you grew up in the United States in the 80s or 90s, chances are you remember the Oregon Trail. For many like me, it was our first computer game, an introduction to wilderness survival. We hunted buffalo, forded rivers, broke wagon wheels, and of course, learned about dysentery, all while hoping our group would make it to Oregon City alive. Lately, the game has found a second life. Social media posts brimming with nostalgia, online memes, and updated versions of the game have introduced the Oregon Trail to a new generation, while reminding millennials just how unforgiving that grainy computer screen journey could be.
As a physician who specializes in emergency and wilderness medicine, I started thinking about how much of what the game taught me about wilderness survival still applies today. Modern hikers and campers have access to tools the pioneers could never have imagined. Still, more lessons from the Oregon Trail hold up than you might think. So let's take a look. The Oregon Trail game made dysentery famous for an entire generation. Fortunately, advances in sanitation, hand hygiene, and antibiotics have made large outbreaks like those that the wagon trains and military camps experienced more than a century ago much less common, at least in the United States. That doesn't mean gastrointestinal illnesses have disappeared. Travelers' diarrhea and cholera are still an important cause of illness around the world. Untreated water, poor hand hygiene, and contaminated food can still derail any trip. Simple habits such as purifying drinking water, washing hands before meals and after using the bathroom, and practicing good camp hygiene remain some of the easiest ways to stay healthy outdoors. Water purification is important with wilderness travel in the United States and in many areas of the world. There are many easy and cost-effective ways to purify your water, such as boiling, filtration, or treating with chemical disinfectants. Each method has its benefits and its downsides. Boiling is often the most accessible method. While it can kill bacteria, viruses, and parasites, it will not remove water contaminants such as heavy metals, including lead and arsenic, or industrial contamination such as pesticides. Consider boiling your water for at least 1 to 3 minutes, depending on your altitude, to purify it. Water filtration is an easy option for backpackers, but is less effective after removing the virus. You may no longer have to ford the river with oxen, but rivers, lakes, and other bodies of water present unique hazards that outdoor adventure enthusiasts can overlook. Moving water can be more dangerous than people realize. Even the best swimmers can drown in a riptide. Cross bodies of water only when absolutely necessary. Avoid any water crossings after a recent downpour, since the water level often rises and the current can be faster and stronger. Submerged objects, rocks, fallen trees, and other debris, as well as changing weather, flash flooding, and strong currents can make crossing more dangerous. If possible, use a Coast Guard-approved life jacket when you're crossing water on a boat. Prepare now to go the distance. It's not just a broken wagon axle that can send a trip sideways. One thing the Oregon Trail captured well is how distance changes everything. A sprained ankle in a city usually means an inconvenient trip home or to the doctor. But that same injury 5 miles from the trailhead may mean that someone will need to carry you. The same is true for other common illnesses and injuries, such as dehydration, heat exhaustion, infections, or even blisters. Preparation is about packing a first aid kit and thinking ahead. Ask yourself, what would you do if your hike took twice as long as expected, or if you unexpectedly had to spend the night outside? Research your route. Carry more food and water than you think you'll need. Check the weather and be prepared for it to change, with extra clothing and options for rain. No one tackled the Oregon Trail together. No one tackled the Oregon Trail alone, because it meant you would not survive. There is a lesson here for those who might pursue solo travel and solo mountaineering. Traveling alone means that a minor injury such as a sprained ankle could mean crawling to the trailhead in order to call for help or waiting until you are identified as missing. If you cannot find someone to travel with you, provide an itinerary and a travel location to a trusted person. Make sure they know when you should be returning and they plan to check in. If you do not return as expected, they can then call for help. Wildlife still poses a threat across the country. While there may be fewer bison than previously seen on the Oregon Trail, animals and nature deserve respect. No selfie is worth being attacked by a brown bear. If you see a dangerous wild animal, avoid approaching it and immediately leave the area. More broadly, don't attempt to get close to any wildlife, no matter how calm or asleep the animal appears to be.
Venomous snakes are present throughout much of the United States and continue to cause significant injury and death around the world. If someone is bitten, please don't try to cut the wound or suck out the venom. Instead, keep the person calm, minimize unnecessary movements, and focus on getting them to professional medical care. Anti-venom is now available in most U.S. hospitals. Even smaller and more docile animals, such as a deer and squirrel, should not be fed. It is dangerous for an animal to get used to receiving food from humans. Additionally, animals carry disease, such as rabies and leptospirosis, that can also be fatal. One of the biggest differences between today's outdoor adventures and those of the Oregon Trail is our ability to communicate. Cell phones, GPS, apps, and emergency beacons have made it possible to call for help from places that were once completely isolated. However, while those devices are incredibly valuable, they shouldn't encourage you to take bigger risks, as help may be far away and very slow to arrive. And sometimes, even when these devices work, other factors can interfere. Members of a hiking group caught in recent floods that swept through the Grand Canyon lacked phone service during much of their trip. And when the Garmin alert signal finally connected, their location was now out of range. Travelers can use a smartphone with GPS capacity to avoid getting lost, but downloading any needed maps for offline use can help prevent lack of service from derailing your trip. Additionally, an unlocked smartphone that isn't restricted to one carrier is a great way to store and communicate critical data, such as travel plans and copies of your medical history. Every environment has its risks. The Oregon Trail travelers worried about river crossings, disease, and harsh weather. Today, hikers face different challenges depending upon where they are. Desert hikers may struggle with extreme heat and dehydration. Mountain travelers face rapidly changing weather, lightning, and high altitude. And coastal explorers can face problems such as riptide waves, cliffs, and unexpected rocky surfaces. Altitude illness is often unpredictable and can sneak up on you. Acute mountain sickness symptoms start within 2 to 12 hours from ascent, typically worsening during or after the first night. Common symptoms include headache, fatigue, nausea, or problems with sleep, any confusion, difficulty walking, shortness of breath, or coughing. Significant phlegm should prompt an immediate descent. These are commonly used prescription medications to help prevent and treat altitude illness. The mountain will always be waiting for you in your next attempt. So plan ahead. Part of what made the Oregon Trail's game memorable is that every decision mattered. Success often depended less on luck than on planning ahead, and that lesson still applies. When people ask me what one emergency medicine skill everyone should know before heading outdoors, my answer is usually preparation. Thoughtful planning prevents far more emergencies than any single piece of equipment. For people who spend a lot of time outdoors, I also recommend taking a wilderness first aid kit. These courses teach practical skills to provide medical care in a wilderness environment. Nature is no less powerful or unforgiving than it was on the Oregon Trail, and treating it with respect is essential. Combining advances in modern medicine with thoughtful preparation helps stack the odds in your favor, so that, just as every Oregon Trail player hoped, everyone in the party will make it to the end. With Ohio's governorship up for grabs, a toxic race turns violent. An alleged assailant forced his way Sunday toward Democratic candidate Amy Acton at a county fair, officials and witnesses said. Authorities said he was carrying two pistols and a taser. This article has been submitted by Karen Tumulty, Sammy Westfall, Aaron Schaeffer, and Kate Cadell, Toledo, Ohio. An alleged attack on Democratic gubernatorial candidate Amy Acton remained under investigation Monday, but the aftermath of the weekend incident made one thing clear. Acton's closer-than-expected race against Republican Vivek Ramaswamy in Ohio has become extraordinarily toxic. The Ohio State Patrol said troopers on Acton's protective detail intercepted 38-year-old Patrick M. Havas as he forced his way toward Acton in a local Democratic Party tent at the Canfield Fair, which bills itself as Ohio's largest county fair.
Authorities said he was carrying two pistols and a taser. Acton was unharmed, but the alleged assailant knocked over multiple fairgoers in the tent, witnesses and authorities said. Havas was transported to Mahoning County Jail, where he was booked and charged with disorderly conduct and two counts of assault. The Mahoning County Sheriff's Office on Monday said it was seeking cell phone footage of the incident. The Sheriff's Office did not respond to requests for updated information on Monday. The Ohio State Highway Patrol, which is conducting an investigation into the incident with the Sheriff's Office, did not respond to requests for comment Monday. Acton, known statewide for directing the state's early response to the COVID-19 pandemic alongside Ohio's Republican Governor Mike DeWine, is locked in a high-profile race with Ramaswamy, the billionaire entrepreneur. This event at the fair unfolded as the country is gripped by the spasms of violence against political leaders of both parties, including President Donald Trump, who has survived three known assassination plots dating back to his 2024 presidential campaign. Prominent politicians of both parties denounced the incident. Among them was DeWine, in whose administration Acton served as Health Department Director. DeWine spoke with her by phone after the incidents. Quote, "Violence or the threat of violence at political or public events is always unacceptable," end quote, DeWine said in a statement. As health director under DeWine, Acton had both admirers and detractors. One of the most controversial orders she carried out in the early days of the pandemic closed down mass gatherings, including fairs and festivals. Ramaswamy unsuccessfully sought the Republican nomination against Trump in 2024 and then worked in his administration helping Elon Musk lead Department of Government Efficiency, or DOGE, efforts to upend the federal government. He left that post to run for governor, winning an early endorsement from Trump that cleared the way for him to win the GOP primary. Though Ohio was considered a quintessential swing state as recently as a decade ago, no Democrat has been elected its governor in two decades, and no party nominee has won statewide since Senator Sherrod Brown in 2018. Brown lost re-election in 2024 and is running this year against Senator John Husted, Republican, to get his old job back. The contests for governor and senator, which recent polling indicates are toss-ups, have put Ohio in the national spotlight. Spending on political ads is expected to top $750 million, the highest statewide total ever. Ramaswamy's campaign issued a statement Sunday condemning political threats and violence, but it noted only, quote, "a security incident," end quote, at the fair, where he had also campaigned earlier in the day and did not mention Acton by name. In an appearance here Monday, he said he was very grateful that Dr. Acton and her family are doing well. That's the most important thing, and we're truly happy and relieved to hear that. But when asked whether he disconnected Loomer's contention that it was a hoax, Ramaswamy said, "I have no idea what any online commentaries you're talking about. I read the sheriff's statement last night, and I take the sheriff's statement at his word." Mahoning County Sheriff Jerry Green, who has endorsed Ramaswamy, downplayed the seriousness of the incident. When asked by a New York Times reporter about the suspect's intent in pushing towards Acton, Green said, "I think it was to ask her a couple of questions. She was just, you know, pretty aggressive about it," end quote. Witnesses told the Post they did not hear the man say anything as he approached Acton. In his stump speech, Ramaswamy regularly branded Acton a socialist, a label she rejects. "I'm running against a woman who would be, God forbid, the first socialist governor this state has ever seen in our history," he said Sunday in an appearance at the Great Gigao County Fair in Burton. One ad run by Ramaswamy's campaign featured a Republican activist blaming Acton for isolating her late mother during the pandemic. A records check by the Cincinnati Inquirer found the mother lived in Kentucky and died weeks after Ohio ended its stay-at-home order. His rhetoric has taken darker turns. In an address last month to the Buckeye Firearms Association Patriot Fest in Hilliard, Ohio, he said, "The Second Amendment was made for times such as these. It was made for generations like the one that I live in today. Socialism is back in America with a vengeance." On Monday, Ramaswamy noted that in declining to debate his Acton's campaign issued a pretty caustic statement. He called Ramaswamy a scam artist who spreads baseless lies about her and her family.
Repeating his call for debates, Ramaswamy said, "I'm not going to take that personally. I want to start with a fresh slate and say again, let's try this again." So let's visit the world of sports. Jaden Daniels' durability, Dan Quinn's job security, and more Commander storylines in order to watch. This article has been submitted by Tashan Reed. The Washington Commanders did an about-face in the wrong direction last year. In their second season under general manager Adam Peters and coach Dan Quinn, they went from 12-5 to 5-12. All the injuries gave them a baked-in excuse, but an honest assessment revealed major changes were needed to the roster and to the coaching staff. The Commanders accomplished that in the offseason, but now it's time to see whether they made the right moves. Here are five storylines to watch as Washington prepares to kick off its season against the Eagles on Sunday in Philadelphia. Daniels' adjustments to preserve his body. Daniels missed 10 games last year because of various injuries, with the most significant being a dislocated elbow. While some of the players where he got hurt were unavoidable, he clearly would have been better protected himself. Too often he attempted to keep a play alive as a passer or fighter for extra yards as a runner and exposed himself to unnecessary hits. "It's kind of just like a bitter taste in my mouth," Daniels said in July when asked about his injuries. "You just attack it with a different mindset, different approach to things." It's always difficult to evaluate how quarterbacks perform in that arena during training camp because they aren't taking hits. And Daniels' sample size in the preseason was too much too small. He played just 3 snaps to draw conclusions. That will make the season opener the first opportunity to see Daniels' decision-making with his body. Even if Daniels is avoid risky plays, he will be under duress this year if the O-line isn't up to par. His best blocker, left tackle Laramie Tunsil, will miss most, if not all, of the season with a torn triceps. Daniel is also working with a new center in Nick Allegretti, who sat out most of training camp with a calf strain and doesn't have much experience at the position. Plus, left guard Chris Paul had a shaky camp. To cap things off, the depth along the interior offensive line is questionable. All that has made up the offensive line a significant concern. Not only did the group struggle badly during Daniels' brief preseason stint, but he also frequently had to use his legs to escape the pocket and maneuver around pressure during practices. He's talented enough to make something happen on those plays, but that style is not conducive to him finding consistent success or staying upright. If the defensive line does not improve, Peters may need to take out a player or two. From the opinion page, this novel may or may not be about Natalie Portman. Does it matter? Rachel Cusk's Life of M is a feat. Book lovers should rejoice. This article has been submitted by Valerie Stivers. The actress Natalie Portman has always seemed like a person who wants to brand herself as smart and bookish, a trait that appears to have gotten her into trouble, if it is true that she allowed the author Rachel Cusk to write a book about her. Portman has read many Rachel Cusk books. She picked Parade, published in 2024, for her Instagram book club in June. In 2022, she hosted a discussion with Cusk about her 11th novel, Second Place, and picked it for the book club as well. Yet no one in her right mind who understood Rachel Cusk's work would allow the author to write about her, at least no one with a sense of self-preservation and public image to protect. Cusk is brilliant, but her skill has always been in reducing the human to the product of cold existential forces, the violent struggle between men and women, the wounds left by abuse, the emptiness at the heart of identity. In other words, a Cusk book about you is never going to be flattering. Chatter in New York's literary circles this summer was that Cusk's novel, Life of M, which was published August 25th, is based on Cusk's relationship with Portman. The novel is about a famous actress named M and a nameless writer friend's project to chronicle her. M's biography is similar to Portman's, the actress's dissatisfaction and betrayal over the finished product, as recorded in the book, are also said to be true to life.
If so, it is ironic in the extreme, since the impossibility of identity itself, and thus of anything being true to life, is the book's central theme, a fact that says more about Cusk than it ever could about Portman. The author character points this out to the angry actress, but to no avail. Since the book's publication, anonymous sources close to Portman have denied that she and the writer were ever friends, and Cusk has declined to comment on whether she and Portman discussed the book. One source said Portman finds the book annoying. The Life of M begins, quote, "A little while ago, I told the actor M that I was thinking of writing her autobiography. She liked the idea. She's a good sport," end quote. The narrator author explains that she met M in a bookstore because M is interested in books, and that in addition to being a film star, she was the model for a major brand, and her image looked out everywhere from shop windows and hoardings and the Rain Street perspex of bus shelters. Portland famously pulled back from acting to attend Harvard from 1999 to 2003, following her casting in the Star Wars franchise. She runs a book club and often posts book selfies on Instagram with a coy eye peeking around the cover of whatever she is reading. So she is clearly, quote, interested in books. She is a global brand ambassador for Christian Dior and has been the face of Miss Dior perfume since 2011. She is one of the few actresses whose face still is everywhere. The two characters live in an unnamed European capital with a central river, which could be Paris, where both Cusk and Portman reside. The narrator tells us directly after an allusion to a book about a woman who was sexually abused when she was young that M became famous as a child and that, quote, "the script of her first film originally included several scenes in which the child was shown wanting or inviting sexual interaction with the central male character," end quote. The scenes were cut after M's mother objected, Cusk writes. Portman, famously, was capitulated to stardom by her turn in the 1994 Luc Besson film Lyon, The Professional, filmed when she was 11 and 12 years old. The plot is about Portman's character's Lolita-like, though unconsummated, relationship with an adult hitman, Lyon, played by Jean Reno. Portman's mother demanded that more explicitly sexual material be cut from the script. Nonetheless, Portman is lavishly sexualized in the movie, and she has called her adult relationship to the film complicated. She has also revealed that she was harassed after its success, which was a traumatizing experience, shared by M. There is more. M claims the narrator author has made her identifiable, yet filled the books with things she herself did not recognize. M says the book is full of factual errors. She has not been to the places the author describes or done the things the author says she has. "It isn't you," the narrator author replies. "It isn't anyone. The portrait in the book is what anyone could have written, based on M's publicly available work and biography." Cusk is a slippery and layered writer and has long trafficked in the roles and the archetypes that plague even ordinary mortals. The exploration of a character who is explicitly playing herself, or is trying to, but has no real self underneath, as she characterizes M's existence, would naturally be attracted to her. In the author's cosmology, it is a universal condition of the haute bourgeoisie, and a character whose self is an object or commodity, which also has a rich appeal. Cusk has also seen people as vessels. M's container is more valuable than most. The resulting book is a feat, outwardly simpler and more direct than Parade, with its multiple plot lines and experimental structure, but also more crystalline and just as complex beneath the surface. Cusk is at her best with aphorism and insight, always a strength of her work. For readers who have yet to fall in love with Cusk, this might be the place to start. It doesn't hurt that the book also brims with juicy revelations about M's psychology. It feels like readers are catching a glimpse of Portman. M had told me that starring in a film as a child had immediately brought her childhood to an end, the narrator author recounts. This event, with its undercurrents of sexual abuse, is primal violence of a kind. The author also believes she has suffered a violence that detaches both women from reality and their own identities. It becomes the actress's healing quest, not to create, but to make her life seem normal.
M occasionally picks up her children from school in the nanny's stead. She goes to parties and talks to non-famous people. She reads the news as if it were teach her how to be human. M wants to be real, but for her, there was nowhere to go back to. There was no dream country where the original self might one day be found. To another, other than Cusk, it might seem cruel to dash M's dreams of normality and selfhood, but a darker, more fascinating portrait of celebrity emerges in which M is both victim and perpetrator. She lives in a cold, palatial house that is like a big doll's house, with her as a doll inside. She attends meetings in gloriously expensive rooms, takes vacations in equally luxurious faux farmhouses, and goes to a spa that is a, quote, stern and celestial oasis in the sky. Everywhere doors are magically opened for her, conveniences are arranged, and she is served by people with specialized roles, there to do M's bidding. Cusk's penchant for satire of this nature, especially the embedded satire of the movie star with pretensions to reading, seems not to have pleased the real-life Portman. And M wants to live this way. She is secretly irritated when ugliness and inconveniences intrude, when a visiting relative is hit by a car and M has to supervise the recovery. It is not an opportunity for compassion and connection, but an episode of primal confusion. She finds listening to friends talk about themselves in cafes a little challenging, and so on. Still, the reader feels sorry for her as the extent of her alienation sinks in. It is one of Cusk's regular narrative innovations to include in her works sections told in a chorale, quote, we voice, end quote. Here, the we may represent the narrator and other writers, but it also may speak for her and M, the pair of friends. In one of these sections, the narrator speculates that we have lost the capacity to love, something about our separation from reality prevents it. In a beautiful, terrifying passage, she writes about, quote, our longest love relationship, which ended in a meticulous and detailed hatred that appeared to form a total condemnation of our character. The hate felt like the stone or the pit that was left when all the fruit of love had been eaten. Cusk tends to land in such places, hatred, somehow, instead of love. The cold intellectualism with which she approaches the human seems to naturally produce this result. As an artist, she has never spared herself the bitter fruit of her own creation, including in several memoirs. M should not have expected anything else from the narrator, and if the result of the two women's friendship is a very strong Cusk book indeed, then everyone should be happy, including, if her art appreciation is real, Natalie Portman. Once again, from the opinion page, letters to the editor. Confederate monuments divide divided Americans from the start. Confederate statues and talking less in readers' eyes. The August 29th Metro article, Remaining Confederate Statues Removed from Virginia's Capital, did not highlight the particular historical significance of the statue of General Thomas J. Stonewall Jackson. The monument was tangible evidence of upper-class British support for the Confederacy. Jackson was admired by wealthy British supporters of the Confederacy during the Civil War, including Alexander Beresford Hope, who spearheaded efforts to raise money in Britain for a statue of the general after his death in May of 1863. Carved on the base were the words, "Presented by English gentlemen as a tribute of admiration for the soldier and the patriot Thomas J. Jackson." At the dedication ceremony, Governor James Kemper lauded Jackson's British friends for their tribute and looked forward to the day when the equal honor and equal liberties of each side in the late war shall be acknowledged, vindicated, and maintained by both. Confederate veterans marched in the day's parade, and members of the famous Stonewall Brigade proudly carried a rebel flag. Not everyone was happy about the Jackson statue. Many Northerners, just 10 years on from subduing the Southern insurrection against the U.S. government, were unconvinced that Jackson merited a statue. The Chicago Inter-Ocean, the newspaper of choice for many Midwestern Union veterans, berated what it sarcastically called the, quote, noble patriots of Richmond for turning out to celebrate a monument to perpetuate the unholy memory of Stonewall Jackson. Post readers will have their own views
about the wisdom of removing Confederate statues, but no one should suppose that tributes to the Lost Cause were uncontroversial at their inception. This letter was written by Robert J. Cook from Sheffield, England. The writer is a professor emeritus of American history at Sussex University and the author of Civil War Memories, Contesting the Past in the United States since 1865. A logo is pitting a Maryland university against a Colorado cannabis company. Do a web search for the word TERPS, T-E-R-P-S, and the results might yield both a game schedule for the University of Maryland's football team and a business page for a cannabis shop. It's a problem the university probably didn't foresee when it first used the term as shorthand for Terrapins, its mascot, in the early 1930s. The school is now threatening legal action against a Colorado company that sells terpene products, which enhance the aroma and flavor of marijuana. The business's name is TERPS USA, and its logo looks strikingly similar to the one that appears on the university's merchandise, sporting equipment, and promotional materials. Quote, "The word TERPS is very common in the cannabis industry," end quote, said the company's owner, Ken Fry. "So we looked at what's a good name for a company that has terpene-based products. What's the name of a company that believes in the American dream and wants to fulfill that? And we came up with TERPS USA." In the years since cannabis brands began building product lines and marketing their presence around the world, TERP, the university, has not publicly pushed back. But this summer, the College Park-based school sent a cease and desist letter to Fry, arguing that his company's use of the logo would lead consumers to believe the university had licensed, sponsored, endorsed, or was otherwise affiliated with cannabis-related products or services. Quote, "Such an association would materially impair the goodwill embodied in the university's famous TERPS marks," wrote Janet Benson Forville, the school's associate general counsel, in the letter to Fry. In the July 24th letter, Maryland demanded that Fry abandon his company's name and logo and that he voluntarily surrender its registered trademark within 30 days or risk further litigation. Fry said he created the logo when he opened his business in 2019. His inspiration came from Coca-Cola, whose distinct red coloring, you know, is a can of Coke from a mile away, he said. Because of what he called a trust problem in the industry, he wanted something that looked old school. He was unfamiliar at the time with the University of Maryland's similar design, he said. Quote, "In hindsight, sure, we probably should have researched better," end quote, he said. "But to us, when people in Maryland hear TERPS, they automatically think of terrapins. We're in Colorado. We're the first state to legalize marijuana. When you say TERPS out here, people aren't thinking about turtles." The Washington Post reviewed an email Fry said he received in December from George Schaub, an alumnus of the University of Maryland who founded a scholarship for students from Texas and served on the Alumni Association Board of Governors Finance Committee. Schaub also served on the board of the Sigma Chi Fraternity's Charitable Foundation, according to an article by the school's Alumni Association. Quote, "Your company has stolen the name and trademarked image from the University of Maryland," end quote, he wrote to Fry. "Legal action to follow." Schaub did not respond to repeated requests for comment. A university spokesperson said that neither the University of Maryland's Trademarks and Licensing Office nor Forville, the school's attorney, was contacted by Schaub and the TERPS USA name or logo. In a response letter to the University of Maryland, TERPS USA's attorney, Milo Schwab, said that the 2024 trademark that the university cited does not establish what the university claimed. The U.S. Patent Office canceled two registrations in 2023 because the university missed renewal filings, leaving it without standalone registration for the word TERPS for about 3 years. Schwab claimed, "The University of Maryland filed a new trademark registration in June. Its status is still pending." Schwab argued that TERPS is a standard cannabis industry shorthand for terpenes, and that TERPS USA has repeatedly treated it as such since 2019. He also pointed out that Fry had rebranded his website and products in June before he received the cease and desist letter from the university. His new official colors are green
and gold. Quote, "We're dealing with the marijuana business," end quote, Fry said. "Green is much more the right color for us. And when they make the resins, when they make the concentrates, they're called wax, shatter, distillates. They usually have a yellowish or gold-type color. Well, gold will complement green great." Terps USA operates online, but it is in Pueblo, Colorado, south of Denver. Does not sell cannabis or cannabis products. Its terpene products are meant to be sprayed directly onto marijuana to enhance the taste and smell, especially when the plant might be old enough to have lost its distinctive flavor. It also sells liquids in flavors included strawberry, gelato, and fruity cereal to be added along with marijuana concentrate to vape pens. Quote, "You're going to get stoned," its website reads. "The only question is whether it's going to be great." Fry has not received further correspondence from the university, he said. He refuses to change his company's name and asked

That's all the time that we have. This is still in litigation. Once again, I'm Susan. I'm glad you listened to the Washington Post this morning. Thank you for listening to the Talking Information Center, and I look forward to reading for you another day.

Good day. My name is Tim here at the Talking Information Center. I'll be reading from the front page of the New York Times for Tuesday, September 8th. Inside the battle to save one pioneering general from Hegseth's purge, General Christopher T. Donahue's vision for fighting future wars won him powerful supporters around the world. Could they save his career? By Adam Antaus and Greg Jaffe. Defense Secretary Pete Hegseth decided in early 2025 to spike General Christopher Donahue's nomination to be the top U.S. military officer in Europe. Mr. Hegseth believed that President Trump wanted heads to roll for the deaths of 13 U.S. service members in a suicide bombing at the Kabul airport during the U.S. withdrawal from Afghanistan in 2021. General Donahue was not responsible for security at the bombing site, but he was a top commander at the airport, and so Mr. Hegseth decided he needed to go. It fell to Joe Casper, Mr. Hegseth's chief of staff, to try to convince him that he was wrong. Mr. Casper asked the senior Pentagon official to prepare a card with a half dozen bullet points laying out the facts in General Donahue's defense, current and former officials said. He took it with him in March of last year as he and Mr. Hegseth sped through traffic to the White House for a press event. For those few minutes in the car, Mr. Casper knew he would have his boss's undivided attention. Sirens were blaring. He handed Mr. Hegseth the card. These were the facts of General Donahue's three-decade career. He had seen more combat in his 20-plus deployments than just about any officer

in the U.S. military. A star in the clandestine world of special forces, he had spent years in the shadows hunting terrorist leaders. And then as the world and warfare changed, he changed with it. He had played a central role in the U.S. military's efforts to help Ukraine hold off a much larger Russian force, a job that inspired his vision for a new kind of combat that married dive-bombing drones, robots, and artificial intelligence. Now his fate lay in the hands of Mr. Hegseth, a former Fox News host who had two deployments as an Army officer to Iraq and Afghanistan. Mr. Hegseth had come to the Pentagon vowing to weed out the small and feeble generals who he believed had failed in those wars. What played out in the 16 months after the car ride was a clash between Mr. Hegseth and General Donahue's supporters, who viewed him as a generational talent. That clash and its outcome was described in the New York Times by more than 40 people at the Pentagon, in Congress, and around the world, nearly all of whom spoke on the condition of anonymity to avoid retribution. It amounts to one of the most consequential chapters in Mr. Hegseth's campaign to drive out those he sees as out of step with his priorities. A leadership purge that his critics say is driven by ideology, identity, and suspicion of those with tenuous ties to former military leaders that he does not like. And it shows the intensity of the behind-the-scenes battle to save one general. The more General Donahue's allies pushed, the more Mr. Hegseth's opposition seemed to harden. The Pentagon declined to answer questions about General Donahue, saying in a statement that all senior military leaders serve at the pleasure of the President and the Defense Secretary. In the spring of 2025, General Donahue was commanding ground forces in Europe. Mr. Hegseth was new to the Pentagon. To the extent he was familiar with General Donahue, it was largely through the prism of the Afghanistan withdrawal and a grainy photo that indelibly linked the general to the war's tragic end. General Donahue was the last U.S. soldier to leave Afghanistan. As he stepped onto a hulking military cargo plane, an Army photographer snapped his picture using his cell phone camera and night vision device. The green and black image rocketed around the world. Senior Pentagon officials said Mr. Hegseth seemed to be fixated on the photo, mistakenly referring to it as a selfie. The first item on the card that Mr. Casper handed to Mr. Hegseth in the car clarified that the photo was not a selfie and that General Donahue had nothing to do with its distribution. Other bullet points noted that Marines, not General Donahue's paratroopers, were in charge of the gate where the suicide bombing occurred. The Defense Secretary glanced at the card and passed it back to his chief of staff. "I don't care," Mr. Hegseth told Mr. Casper. At first, General Donahue wasn't supposed to go to Afghanistan for the withdrawal. The Pentagon said it just needed roughly 2,000 of his paratroopers from the 82nd Airborne Division to help with security at the Kabul airport. Then on August 16, 2021, shortly after the paratroopers started arriving, thousands of Afghans, desperate to escape Taliban insurgents, swarmed the runways, preventing planes from taking off and landing. General Donahue's paratroopers watched in horror as Afghan special operations units, who were waiting to be evacuated, beat back the civilians so that the flights could resume. Amid the chaos, General Donahue got new orders: get to Kabul as fast as possible. 3 decades had passed since General Donahue graduated from West Point. He was in his mid-20s when his leadership skills and football player's build caught the eye of a senior official in Delta Force, the Army's elite counterterrorism unit. He survived the selection process and disappeared into a world of secrecy and fake personas. Deployments to Iraq, Afghanistan, Syria, and other hot spots followed as he rose to become Delta's top commander. The skill that often set General Donahue apart from his peers
on those battlefields was his ability to win the trust of local partners. It had been on display in Afghanistan in May 2019 when he began leading special operations forces in the country and went over his Afghan counterpart, Brigadier General Sami Sadat. Together, they leveraged airstrikes, special operations advisors, and commandos to punish Taliban insurgents and retake territory that had been lost. "We didn't feel like we cracked the code. We did crack the code," General Sadat said. But their battlefield gains were fleeting. In February of 2020, Mr. Trump cut a deal with the Taliban to curtail U.S. military support to Afghan forces and begin the American withdrawal. General Sadat remembered sitting by General Donahue's side in their command post, watching a drone feed as the Taliban rolled over an Afghan unit. "He was very angry, frustrated, and ashamed," General Sadat said. 18 months later, the Afghan president had fled the country, and the government had collapsed. General Sadat reconnected with General Donahue, who was already on his way back to Afghanistan, and told him that his Afghan forces had dissolved. "Brother, we need your help," General Sadat recalled telling him. General Donahue landed in Kabul on August 17th. Around 2 a.m., he met with Qari Hamdullah Mukhlis, a Taliban commander whom General Donahue's commandos had been trying to find and kill as recently as 2020. The general's former target was now his partner. "You don't like me, I don't like you," General Donahue's paratroopers recalled as telling the Taliban commander, "but we're going to have to work together." The biggest threat to both was the Islamic State terror group, which was determined to turn the withdrawal into a bloodbath, according to U.S. intelligence. The U.S. military would control the airport and its entry gates. U.S. commanders wanted the Taliban, who had set up checkpoints outside the airport, to let American citizens and allies pass through and keep out would-be suicide bombers. General Donahue's paratroopers began preparing for a major attack. They cleared the roads leading to the airport, held the airport's field hospital, so they could be able to rush wounded to get care. The intelligence identified Abbey Gate, a major airport entry point controlled by the Marines, as the most likely target. The Marines were planning to leave and turn over control of the site to General Donahue's troops. On August 24, General Donahue visited the gate and saw thousands of desperate Afghans crowding the Marines who were trying to maintain order and screen them. The chaos and proximity between the Afghans and the Marines made it an ideal target for a suicide bomber, General Donahue told his paratroopers. The plan was for General Donahue's paratroopers to take control of Abbey Gate from the Marines on August 27 and shut it down. But General Donahue thought it was too risky to wait. He met with the senior U.S. commander at the airport and recommended shutting the gate immediately. British forces, which were using the entryway to evacuate their citizens and allies, asked the Americans to keep it open. Pentagon leaders grudgingly agreed, a senior U.S. official recalled. The Marines were still in control of Abbey Gate at 5:48 p.m. on August 26 when the suicide bomber struck. 11 Marines, one Navy medic, and one Army soldier, along with scores of Afghans, were killed. General Donahue could hear and feel the blast at his headquarters on the other side of the runway. "I need to know the numbers and types of casualties," he told his staff. The situation was so dire that medics began pumping blood from healthy soldiers into the veins of the wounded. On August 30th, America's longest war came to a bitter end. General Donahue took a parting glimpse of the Kabul airport and then hurried into the big gray plane. It was the last one out, and in keeping with Army tradition, he was the final soldier to board. The Army photographer captured the moment at 11:46 p.m. using his iPhone and the night vision monocle
attached to his helmet. When the plane landed in Qatar, General Donahue called his wife. His paratroopers overheard the conversation. "We're out," he said. "I know," she said. "How did you know?" he asked. "Everybody knows," she said. She sent him the photo, which was now posted on news sites around the world. General Donahue, taken aback, showed the photo to members of his team. He had spent most of his career in the shadows. Now he was everywhere. "This is not good," he said. On the 2024 campaign trail, Mr. Trump blasted the Biden administration for the withdrawal and the Abbey Gate deaths, calling the episode the most embarrassing moment in the history of the United States. He wondered why no generals had been fired for it. He did not mention the deal he had cut with the Taliban that set the collapse in motion. The withdrawal first became a career-threatening problem for General Donahue in November of 2024. Mark Wayne Mullen, then a Republican senator from Oklahoma, put a hold on his nomination to lead U.S. ground forces in Europe, effectively blocking him from taking the job. The hold set off a scramble among senior Army officials, members of the Special Operations Community, and some of General Donahue's supporters in Congress. Mr. Mullen, after meeting with General Donahue, relented. For General Donahue, it would prove to be a fleeting victory. His career and vision would soon collide with Mr. Hegseth, who resigned from the Army after being singled out for tattoos that the service deemed extremist. "The military I loved, I fought for, I revered, spit me out," Mr. Hegseth wrote in a 2024 book. Mr. Hegseth went on to blame the Army's generals, whose ranks he believed were bloated. "It was time," he wrote, "to clean house." Before he was confirmed as defense secretary, Mr. Hegseth met with Mr. Trump at his Mar-a-Lago resort and emerged from their talk believing the president-elect shared his vision. "We want fewer generals," Mr. Hegseth told aides. General Donahue, in his 50s and one of the military's youngest four-star generals, seemed to be on the ascent. 3 years earlier, he created a new headquarters to funnel intelligence, technology, planning, and strategy to the Ukrainians. It worked, and the Ukrainians retook large swaths of their territory. But in the years that followed, the U.S. military and its NATO partners couldn't provide the Ukrainians with enough shells and missiles. So the undermanned Ukrainians improvised. They replaced scarce and costly shells and missiles with cheap drones. General Donahue and like-minded military leaders were convinced that U.S. support to the Ukrainians was a worthwhile investment. It was bleeding the Russians and preparing the U.S. military for future wars. Mr. Trump and Mr. Hegseth did not see it that way. They spoke of curtailing U.S. support and forcing Kyiv to cut a deal with Moscow. In February 2025, Mr. Hegseth traveled to Europe. The trip began with a tense conversation with General Christopher G. Cavoli, General Donahue's boss, who was the head of European command, led all U.S. and NATO forces on the continent. General Cavoli, who was retiring that summer, told Mr. Hegseth that he would soon need to choose his replacement. The front runner for the job was General Donahue, who was standing by with his troops in Poland. It was Mr. Hegseth's last stop. The meeting, their first and only, was brief and positive. In Washington, Mr. Hegseth received a binder with candidates' photos and bios. General Dan Kane, the incoming chairman of the Joint Chiefs of Staff, had scribbled an effusive endorsement with a black Sharpie next to General Donahue's picture, the official said. The two officers had worked together earlier in their careers. Mr. Hegseth initially agreed that General Donahue would take over European command, but Mr. Hegseth later told his staff that Mr. Trump wanted punishment for the deaths at Abbey Gate. After Mr. Casper's failed attempt in the car to salvage General Donahue's nomination, the chief of staff met General Donahue in his office. "The top job at European command was now off the table," Mr. Casper explained. General Donahue looked dejected, but he still had his army post and a purpose, which he described to
to a former colleague. The headquarters he established in Germany in 2022 to aid the Ukrainians should serve as the laboratory where we test new ideas and capabilities and then rapidly share them across the force, he said. He saw the war as a historic opportunity, the colleague recalled. In the waning days of his debut in Vietnam, the Army had sent a general to the Middle East to study how the outnumbered but innovative Israelis defeated Arab armies in the 1973 Yom Kippur War. That general's report had transformed the army. That should be our new model, General Donahue told a former colleague. He began to turn his vision into a detailed plan using a dry erase board, officers recalled. His command would take Ukrainian advances in cheap, mass-produced drones and drone interceptors and build on them with new tactics and high-tech systems unique to the U.S. military, like precision-guided missiles, Patriot batteries, and intelligence from satellites. All of this would be plugged into an artificial intelligence-enabled command and control system that would identify and track thousands of potential enemy targets in real time. The system would then be shared across NATO to defend against Russia, but could be replicated in the Pacific and elsewhere. The officers in the room initially called it the Global Killing Machine. Its proper name became the Eastern Flank Deterrence Initiative. He pitched the plan to Army Secretary Daniel Driscoll over beers in a bowling alley at his base in Germany, said Pentagon officials. Mr. Driscoll was taken with it. Then General Randy George, the Army's chief of staff, was going to retire in the summer of 2027. Now that the European command job was off the table, General George, Mr. Casper, and Mr. Driscoll cooked up a new idea. General Donahue could take over for General George when he stepped down. The Army chief of staff job would allow General Donahue to bring the vision he had sketched out in Europe to the entire force. But Mr. Hegseth had other plans. He wanted to nominate General Christopher Leneve, his senior military advisor, to the chief of staff post. Mr. Driscoll had a strained relationship with Mr. Hegseth. He tried to advance his preferred candidate by arranging a meeting between Vice President J.D. Vance, his close friend, and Yale Law School classmate, and General Donahue, officials said. Mr. Vance might be willing to push Mr. Trump to overrule Mr. Hegseth, Mr. Driscoll reasoned. Mr. Hegseth learned of Mr. Driscoll's effort and made clear his opposition. The meeting never happened. Mr. Hegseth had set in motion a plan to reduce General Donahue's job in Europe from a 4-star to a 3-star position this summer. The move was in line with the Trump administration policy of shifting the military's focus from Europe to Asia. For Mr. Hegseth, it had also the benefit of forcing General Donahue to retire if he did not get another 4-star position. In late February, the drone threat that General Donahue had been preparing for in Europe became a deadly reality for U.S. forces in the Middle East. Mr. Trump had launched an extensive attack on Iran, and Iran responded with volleys of Shahed drones similar to those used by the Russians. U.S. troops were not ready. One attack struck a U.S. Army base in Kuwait, killing 6 soldiers. Overnight, the Pentagon sent frantic messages to commanders around the world desperate for drone interceptors. General Donahue had already distributed the command stock to NATO partners, but he knew someone who had more of them, General Oleksandr Syrsky, the commander-in-chief of Ukrainian forces. They had grown close over the previous 4 years in frequent secure video conference calls that began with the same salutation, my friend or my brother, and ended with General Donahue saying, what else can I do for Ukraine? The Ukrainian general recalled. Afterward, he would genuinely try to do something, General Syrsky said.
Now the situation was reversed. The U.S. military was the one needing help. General Donahue asked General Syrsky for drone interceptors and Ukrainian officers with experience using them in battle. They would join their Europe-based American counterparts and teach troops in the Middle East how to defend themselves. I called the president of Ukraine, explained the situation, and told him that I believed providing this assistance was the right thing to do and that it would not compromise Ukraine's defense, General Syrsky said. And this was happening in early March. General George called General Donahue to tell him to put in his retirement papers. Mr. Hegseth wanted him out. General George said he would try to convince Mr. Hegseth to extend General Donahue's command 6 months until December of 2026. The Army chief asked for 30 minutes with Mr. Hegseth to discuss General Donahue and other issues, but Mr. Hegseth kept postponing the meeting. On April 1st, Mr. Hegseth fired General George in a phone call that lasted 15 seconds, officials said. General George could no longer help him. There was now one last slim hope for General Donahue, his supporters in the Senate. They were frustrated by Mr. Hegseth's lack of transparency, and they valued senior officers like General Donahue for their frank assessments. One of General Donahue's supporters was Senator Tim Sheehy, a former Navy SEAL and Republican of Montana. Mr. Sheehy's combat record and pro-Trump reputation gave him extra credibility with Mr. Hegseth. He had succeeded in persuading Mr. Hegseth to drop his objections to a handful of senior officers, particularly those Mr. Sheehy had served with in combat. But the efforts to save General Donahue were going nowhere. In a meeting with Mr. Sheehy, General Kane explained why. The senator's campaign was only causing Mr. Hegseth's opposition to grow, reinforcing his perception that General Donahue was too powerful, independent, and connected. A spokesperson for the chairman disputed that he used those words to describe Mr. Hegseth's perception of General Donahue. Mr. Sheehy stopped pushing. Senator Joni Ernst, an Iowa Republican who had deployed to Iraq and served 22 years in the National Guard, had been General Donahue's most insistent champion. She continued to look for a way to help him. She believed Mr. Hegseth had promised her that he would allow General George, a fellow Iowan, to finish his full term, and she felt betrayed when Mr. Hegseth fired him. Now she was determined to block Mr. Hegseth's choice to lead the Army. Instead of General LaNave, she suggested three alternatives to the White House. Her top choice was General Donahue. But a senior White House official told her that Mr. Hegseth would never nominate General Donahue for the job. With less than a month left in General Donahue's career, Ms. Ernst asked him if he would be interested in taking over the four-star command in Austin, Texas, focused on transforming the Army. It would give him a new platform to spread his vision that he had made a reality in Europe. But he had a big concern. "Do you honestly think Secretary Hegseth would work with me if I was there?" General Donahue asked, according to a congressional official familiar with the exchange. "Honestly, no," Mr. Ernst replied. General Donahue retired on August 27, surrounded by people he had fought alongside. As midterms approach, Republicans find there is no escape from Trump. The president's strategy, message, and spending have left the GOP in a difficult spot as lawmakers try to outrun his sagging approval ratings. Bayani Carney, Reid Epstein, and Luke Broadwater. In the White House Rose Garden last week, President Trump gathered some of the most politically endangered House Republicans for a dinner where he promised to make himself the face of the party's uphill battle to keep control of Congress. "He was with them 100% all the way until November," Mr. Trump told the roughly two dozen lawmakers as they dined on prime
aged beef burgers at tables adorned with bouquets of yellow roses. The president said he would travel to 35 key districts to see if we can get everyone elected. The scene encapsulated the box that GOP lawmakers have found themselves in as they stare down a bleak political environment. They cannot afford to snub Mr. Trump, needing help from his enormous financial reserves and strong turnout from his base to win their campaigns. But they also do not want the election to be a referendum on the president, whose popularity is at a record low, and so far he has shown little appetite for focusing on anyone else's political needs besides his own. 2 months before the midterm elections, Mr. Trump and the Republicans, who have long tied their political fortunes to him, appear to be at cross purposes as the party struggles to keep these House and the Senate in GOP hands. As Republicans work to distance themselves from the president's unpopular decisions, Mr. Trump is headlining a splashy convention in Dallas this week and has said that voters should pretend, please, that I'm on the ballot. As the candidates work to show they are focused on the concerns of everyday Americans, the president is spending much of his time in Washington focused on the construction of a White House ballroom, a 250-foot arch, and a golf course on a public park alongside the Potomac River. And as they brace for the final costly weeks of their campaign, he has yet to dole out hardly any of the nearly $1 billion he says his political action committee has raised. This is my money that I control, Mr. Trump said on Friday, suggesting he would spend between $400 million and $500 million on Republicans that I think are good. His political operation reported on Saturday that it had made its first expenditure to defend a Senate seat in Texas. But beyond that, Republicans have received little information about when or where the money come. For now, Mr. Trump appears to be focused primarily on promoting himself and boosting his popularity. The first 30-second television spot released by his political team, the launch of a post-Labor Day ad blitz, was a case in point. It touted the president as the toughest, most resilient person and made no mention of Democrats, the midterm elections, or any Republican candidates. And as Mr. Trump gathers Republicans in Dallas on Wednesday for the unprecedented two-day midterm party convention, the festivities will be as much about boosting his own approval ratings and public self-esteem as it is the candidates who are actually on the ballot, a person involved with the planning said. The president called me two nights before Thanksgiving last fall, and he said, Mike, we got to do a midterm convention, Speaker Mike Johnson said, and I said, that's not a thing. And he said, make it a thing. Okay, so we're going to do a midterm convention. Many vulnerable Republicans are steering clear of this week's convention, choosing instead to spend time campaigning in their states and districts. And while some see a benefit in the confab as a way to raise money for the party, tickets cost $25,000, including for lawmakers, they also worry that it will do exactly what candidates most want to avoid, turn the election into a national conversation about Mr. Trump. After 10 years of tying themselves to Mr. Trump, Republicans have little room to maneuver around him. Candidates up and down the ballot have embraced his lies about American elections, while few have publicly broken with him on signature issues such as spending cuts, tariffs, or the war with Iran. A White House spokeswoman disputed that there was any fissure between the president and his party. President Trump is the unequivocal leader of the Republican Party, who is committed to maintaining Republicans' majority in Congress, Olivia Wales, the spokeswoman said. But some Republicans fear the party has little to campaign on after 2 years that have yielded few legislative achievements and a spare congressional schedule that involve weeks on end at home. Some of Mr. Trump's moves, they argue, have made things worse. I'm fearful that the president's numbers are a ball and chain that would be hard to overcome,
said Representative Don Bacon of Nebraska, a moderate Republican who is not running for re-election in his battleground district. I'm worried that we've lost a lot of our swing voters. In the Midwest, tariffs aren't popular. Ukraine polls at 70%. Why aren't we doing more for them? Nebraskans don't like chaos and all the name-calling and treating our allies bad. Republicans are banking instead on portraying Democrats as socialist extremists, themselves as the sane and sober alternative. A handful of Democratic socialists have won primaries this year, though their numbers in Congress are likely to remain in the single digits. Mr. Johnson was raised $135 million this cycle, has been leaning heavily on that contrast. Imagine a nightmare scenario with these insurgent Marxist Democrats taking over the Congress, Mr. Johnson said last week while campaigning in Texas. They would impeach the president on the first day. The biggest question for Republicans has been when and if Mr. Trump will begin spending down his political operations' prodigious resources. Mr. Trump's super PAC, MAGA Inc., has so far stayed almost entirely on the sidelines and has not communicated its plans even privately. Two of Mr. Trump's political advisors, James Blair, a former top White House aide, and Tony Fabrizio, a longtime pollster, briefed Republican senators last month and left a strong impression that money was coming imminently, according to two people who attended the private meeting and spoke on the condition of anonymity. But little has been spent, as some Republicans are growing anxious that races in North Carolina and Georgia may be falling further out of reach. Apart from the new investment in Texas, so far Mr. Trump's super PAC has only spent this year to boost Senator Darlene Graham in last month's Republican primary in South Carolina. The president has put his reputation on the line in that contest by endorsing Ms. Graham, but its outcome in a solidly Republican state was unlikely to affect his party's chances of holding the Senate. Mr. Trump's advisors, people familiar with their thinking, said, are reluctant to spend his money when House and Senate leaders have yet to drain their own campaign coffers. Mr. Blair has been in regular contact with counterparts in the Republican leaders' political operations to strategize about how to most effectively use the president's funds in the midterms. But there have been some major splits. Mr. Trump's decision to back Ken Paxton, the scandal-tarnished Texas Attorney General who defeated Senator John Cornyn in a primary this year, angered Senator John Thune of South Dakota, the majority leader, and other Republicans who saw it as making that state far more costly for the party to defend. Mr. Thune has all but begged Mr. Trump to put some of his own resources into the race. On Saturday, MAGA Inc. reported it had begun doing so, spending $10 million on television and digital advertising in Texas. A handful of vulnerable Republicans have sought to carefully create some distance between themselves and Mr. Trump, unlike previous presidents who have made themselves scarce when politics demanded it. Mr. Trump has not made it easy. Representative Michael Lawler of New York last week aired a digital advertisement that features the president calling him a pain in the ass for advocating the repeal of the cap on the state and local tax deduction. But Mr. Lawler is also planning to speak at the convention. Representative Tom Barrett of Michigan bought ads on Facebook touting his votes to limit Mr. Trump's war powers in Iran. But in July, Mr. Trump held a rally in his district and called a congressman to the stage alongside him. I'm proud to stand with you today, Mr. Barrett said. A handful of other Republicans, including the party's nominees for governor of Georgia and Maine, and several running for Congress, have quietly scrubbed photos of Mr. Trump from their campaign websites or removed mentions of his endorsement, which they were happy to promote during primary contests.
but there are not many examples of Trump-era Republicans successfully distancing themselves from the president in the eyes of voters. In 2018, the last midterm election with Mr. Trump in office, he celebrated the defeat of House Republicans like then-Representative Mia Love of Utah, who had been critical of him. "The idea that you can run away from him is silly," said Corey Bliss, who ran the House Republican Super PAC in 2018, the last midterm with Mr. Trump in office. Republicans need to have a thoughtful conversation with their voters about what they've accomplished. Some of them won't have a single thing to say, and they're the ones who will lose. Authors wrangle with publishers over $1.5 billion Anthropic AI settlement. The tech giant must pay $3,000 per pirated book that it used to train its chatbot. Many authors feel they could lose funds to others in the book business. By Neil Vigdor. The sum is gargantuan, $1.5 billion. But as thousands of authors wait for their cut of the largest copyright settlement in U.S. history from Anthropic, the tech giant that used pirated books to train its artificial intelligence chatbot, some are accusing the publishers of their books of trying to squeeze them out of a percentage of the payout. The haggling is coming into plain view as a settlement administrator attempts to clear up who owns the rights to some of the more than 482,000 books covered by the agreement in the class action case, which is approved in July by a judge in the U.S. District Court in the Northern District of California. For many of those titles, ownership is undisputed, but on repeated occasions, authors and publishers have staked competing claims with the settlement administrator, which began recently informing them of those discrepancies, said Mary Rassenberger, chief executive of the Authors Guild, a professional association that says it has more than 18,000 members. In an interview on Thursday, Rosenberger said the settlement process was ripe for such misunderstandings. "My big fear when this was all set up is that not all publishers keep great records of what books they've reverted rights to," Rassenberger said. "And so, you know, they should be taking it off their catalog." Rassenberger said she did not believe that publishers were acting in bad faith. "I don't think this is a grab by the publishers," she said, adding, "I don't think they're specifically trying to screw any author over." Authors could receive up to $3,000 for each one of their books that a judge ruled last year were illegally downloaded and stored by Anthropic in the development of its online chatbot, Claude. But they must split the proceeds with publishers they granted book rights to and with co-authors, according to the Authors Guild, a trade group. Rassenberger said the percentages were determined by a class action council that sought input from the guild and publishers. Textbook authors will receive far less, in some cases 10 to 15% of the total, as determined by their contracts with their publishers, she said. It's the textbooks where there are a lot of unhappy authors right now, Rassenberger said. April Henry, a New York Times best-selling author of more than 30 mysteries and thrillers for teens and adults, said she was baffled when she logged into the settlement claims portal to see that HarperCollins, her former publisher, had claimed partial ownership of her first book, Circles of Confusion. Henry, 67, said in an interview on Thursday that the rights to the book published in 1999 had reverted to her in 2007. "I was like, well, that's not right," said Henry, echoing a complaint she made on social media on Wednesday. Her agent provided her with a letter confirming that she owned the book's rights that Henry said she uploaded to the portal. When she checked back in the portal, she said she learned that she would receive the full $3,000 for that book.
I don't think Harper was deliberately trying to cheat, she said. HarperCollins declined to comment. Henry said she has 22 titles on the list of books that Anthropic had illegally obtained, and that she expected to receive in the mid-$20,000 range after her publishers and co-authors collect their cut. Having to share part of the settlement with a publisher was a source of frustration for Henry, who said she was first told that the payments would start flowing in August, only to hear that it might not happen until later this year. Another author, Amy Leupold Bear, who has written guidebooks about blogging and how families can navigate the digital world, voted on social media over the potential diminishing share of the settlement. My publisher is fighting the default 50-50 payment split from the Anthropic class action settlement, she wrote on Threads. They also want me, the author, whose entire work was stolen, to get 10%. So that's a fun email to wake up to. Her post, which did not name the publisher, received more than 1,000 likes and started a lengthy discussion about the settlement process. She declined to comment. John Wiley & Sons, which was listed as the publisher for two of her books on her website, Raising Digital Families for Dummies and Blogging for Dummies, did not address whether it was seeking a 90% cut. In a statement on Friday, a representative for the company said that it was following the settlement terms when it filed claims for all Wiley published works covered by the Anthropic agreement. Allocations for educational titles were set by individual contracts, said the representative, which did not immediately say whether Wiley put its Dummies Guidebook series in that category. The Association of American Publishers, a trade group that represents most of the major publishing houses in the United States and has hundreds of members, did not immediately provide a comment on Friday. In 2024, a group of authors filed a class action lawsuit against Anthropic after learning that the company seeking huge amounts of digital text needed to train AI technologies had used their work without paying for it and stockpiled millions of pirated books. Anthropic chose to settle the case after a judge paved the way for the case to go to trial, finding that the company's stealing of books had given the plaintiffs cause. At the same time, the judge said that the company's training of its chatbot with books that it had legally acquired was a fair use. Anthropic referred to a statement in May by Aparna Sridhar, the company's deputy general counsel, as the settlement was going through final approval. We are pleased that more than 91% of authors and publishers covered by the settlement have claimed their share of the payment, and we're looking forward to bringing this matter to a close, the statement said. JND Legal Administration, the settlement administrator, did not immediately respond to requests for comment on Thursday. Neither did a lawyer for the plaintiffs in the case. Cristalia Garcia, a professor at Georgetown Law, who specializes in copyright law, said the dynamics of divvying up the Anthropic settlement funds were reminiscent of a 2007 federal lawsuit over the distribution of digital royalties for the music of the rapper Eminem. Producers who discovered Eminem sued a subsidiary of the Universal Music Group and argued that they should receive a higher percentage of royalties from downloads at iTunes and other digital stores. The two sides reached a settlement in 2012. Not all book contracts have language about who is entitled to settlement payments in copyright infringement cases or revenues from emerging technologies, including AI, Garcia said. So I think this is just kind of the publishing industry having that sort of streaming moment where their contracts didn't contemplate this, she said. Muddying the settlement process further, according to the Authors Guild, are more recent book ownership changes. Rasenberger said an author contacted the Guild this week with a dilemma. Rights of the books had reverted to the author this year. It depends on who owned the rights when the books were downloaded and when the infringement happened,
which is, you know, 2021 and 2022, Rassenberger said. In instances where, when ownership disputes remain unresolved, Rassenberger said a court-appointed arbitrator will have the final say. But she added the guild will fight tooth and nail for them if they are, in fact, being screwed over. How hypermilers are trying to beat high gas prices. Gas prices have risen sharply since the start of the Iran war. Some drivers are using special techniques to maximize their miles per gallon and save at the pump. By Pooja Salhotra. When a traffic light turns green, Dan Kroschel is unlikely to be the first driver out of the gate. He won't floor the gas pedal, and he never drives over the speed limit. Instead, he eases forward by slightly pressing the accelerator, and the moment he sees a yellow light, he gently taps the brakes. These techniques and others make Mr. Kroschel, 61, a so-called hypermiler, a driver who squeezes as many miles as possible out of each gallon of gas. And after a summer of soaring gas prices driven by the war in Iran, hypermilers like Mr. Kroschel say their strategies can help drivers who are feeling pinched at the pump make the most of every gallon. People think when they are pumping gas, I can't do anything about it, Bradley Fons, 74, a fellow hypermiler, said of the increased gas prices. I tell them, you're in total control. People can control their fuel costs. Hypermilers mostly aim to maximize fuel efficiency by driving smoothly without hard stops or starts, but sometimes they employ more extreme measures, like not using air conditioning or removing a vehicle's interior door panels to reduce its weight. It's both a lifestyle choice and a way to reduce greenhouse gas emissions, the hypermilers say. But they think some of them, of their strategies, could be useful to regular everyday drivers looking to save on fill-ups. Gas prices have risen sharply since the United States and Israel attacked Iran on February 28th, freezing the flow of energy from the Persian Gulf. As fighting in Iran intensified last week, diesel fuel prices hit a record high in the U.S., with gas prices up nearly 40%, according to the AAA Motor Club. As of Sunday, regular gas costs an average of $4.14 per gallon, though prices vary in different states. According to AAA, it is the highest price for a gallon of regular gas on Labor Day weekend, though that does not account for inflation. With a few tweaks, Mr. Fon said drivers can easily save 30% or more on their gas bill. Drivers do not have to be at the mercy of the government, the high gas prices, or anything else, he said. They have options. The 2017 Toyota Prius that Mr. Fon drives in his home in Jackson, Wisconsin, just north of Milwaukee, is estimated to achieve 52 miles per gallon according to its official EPA rating. But Mr. Fon said he gets 83.2 miles per gallon by driving with fuel economy in mind. Mr. Fon has started a nonprofit organization called Drive Smart Wisconsin, keeps a list of simple techniques that he said any driver can use to save money on gas. At the top of the list is non-aggressive driving, which he defined as moving smoothly and purposefully. Other strategies include completing multiple errands in one trip so the car does not use extra fuel to warm up and keeping up with vehicle maintenance. Most cars are at peak fuel efficiency between 45 and 65 miles per hour. Hypermilers recommend staying in that range and not going over the speed limit on the highway. Driving faster causes the vehicle's drag to increase, reducing fuel mileage at an exponential rate. Hypermilers also avoid unnecessary braking, which eats up fuel, and they accelerate slowly when starting from a complete stop. They anticipate slowdowns ahead. You work the gas so you're barely holding the speed you want to hold, explained Bruce Gregerson,
79, a hyper-marler who lives in St. Cloud, Minnesota. It takes a little more concentration, but once you get used to it, you'll do it automatically. Hybrid cars, which combine a traditional gasoline-powered engine with one or more electric motors and a battery pack, offer greater fuel efficiency and are the vehicle of choice for many hypermilers. Bob Winger, 71, a Williamsburg, Virginia resident, is part of a group of hypermile enthusiasts who have set multiple world records for fuel efficiency, including one for the lowest consumption of fuel in a non-hybrid vehicle driving through all 48 contiguous states. Mr. Winger said they had set that record by using techniques such as ridge riding, in which the passenger side wheel moves along the white paint stripe on a highway because the friction is lower there than on asphalt. Such extremes are not necessary unless one is trying to set a world record, Mr. Winger said. Instead, he said, drivers can achieve greater mileage by doing simple things like making sure their tires are properly inflated, which helps decrease resistance. Using full synthetic oil in the engine reduces friction within the engine, he added. You don't have to do be crazy stuff, he said. Just driving conservatively, you can save without really pulling out all the tools in the toolbox. Peru shows the limits of Washington's anti-China push. As Secretary of State Marco Rubio travels this week to Peru, its growing economic ties to China have raised tensions with the U.S., but show no signs of reversing course. By Genevieve Glatsky. Peru's ambassador to Washington, Luis Miguel Casilla, received a stern phone call in 2015 from the State Department after U.S. officials learned that a Chinese firm would finance a sprawling new Pacific Coast port project. Why, they asked, was Peru handing Beijing a strategic foothold in South America? Mr. Castillo's answer was blunt. Western investors had already passed. The port's Peruvian private sector promoters came to knock on doors here and in Europe, and no one opened the door, Mr. Castillo said. So any space left behind is space that someone else takes. Today, the 1.3 billion Chinese-backed megaport in Chanke, north of Lima, the capital, has become the most visible symbol of China's expanding economic presence in Peru. It's also a key reason the country, which Secretary of State Marco Rubio is planning to visit this week, has emerged as a testing ground for one of President Trump's core objectives in Latin America, rolling back Beijing's influence in the Western Hemisphere. Senior administration officials have warned, while offering no evidence, that Chinese finance projects threaten Peru's sovereignty, and in the case of the port, could give Beijing a military foothold. But in Peru, Washington's pressure collides with a stubborn reality. China has become Peru's largest trading partner and a major investor in mining, energy, and infrastructure, a relationship that has helped underpin one of South America's most resilient economies. Even the inauguration in July of President Keiko Fujimori, a staunch conservative who has pledged closer security cooperation with Washington, is unlikely to deliver the anti-China shift the Trump administration seeks. She has given no indication that she will scale back ties to China. In her first speech to Congress, Ms. Fujimori described Peru as a bridge between Latin America and Asia. Over the past decade, Peru has cycled through 9 presidents, 4 impeachments, repeated waves of mass protests, 1 attempted self-coup, and countless corruption scandals. Yet it has maintained steady economic growth, low inflation, and strong investor confidence, avoiding the debt crises and sharp downturns that have plagued several of its neighbors. The benefits, however, have been uneven. Millions of Peruvians still live in poverty and rely on underfunded schools and health care. Experts attribute Peru's economic stability largely to an independent central bank
and successive governments that left economic policy to career economists, insulating it from politics. In addition, China has become a crucial pillar of Peru's economy. When the 2008 financial crisis cratered U.S. and European demand for minerals, China's construction boom continues, absorbing Peruvian copper and iron. China eventually surpassed the United States as Peru's largest trading partner and today buys roughly a third of the country's exports. I'm sorry I can't quite finish this interesting article. You've been listening to the front page of the New York Times for Tuesday, September 8th. My name is Tim.

which includes home office representatives, is meeting this week to look at the level of taxpayer-funded security that should be given to the Sussexes who are now resident in the UK. The Royal and VIP Executive Committee, known as RAVIC, decides security for royals and public figures, and Prince Harry has previously complained about a lack of adequate police protection in the UK. The Home Office does not comment on such decision-making and would be unlikely to reveal the outcome of such a meeting. The UK government's protective security system is rigorous and proportionate. It is our long-standing policy not to provide detailed information on those arrangements, as doing so could compromise their integrity and affect individual security, said a Home Office spokesperson. In terms of Prince Harry and Meghan being surprised by the King's message on Monday, it is understood that reflects the lack of time given them to respond. They were believed to have had only a sight of the letter about an hour before it was shared with the media. By the time his team made contact with Prince Harry, it's understood the letter was almost published. The letter sent on behalf of the King spelled out the non-working royal status of Prince Harry and Meghan, who moved back from California with children Archie and Lilibet last month. They will still not be able to use the titles of His and Her Royal Highness and remain private citizens, say the letter sent on behalf of the King by the Lord Chamberlain, a top palace official. The letter was sent to Prince Harry's team, government departments, military officials, and Lord Lieutenants, according to palace sources. Lord Lieutenants, who are the monarch's local representatives and government staff, are often involved in royal visits and engagements. This letter makes clear that any engagements carried out by the Sussexes will be in a private capacity and they will not be representing the royal family. It seems to be something of a shot across the bows, making clear that any Prince Harry and Meghan visits should not be treated as royal engagements. This comes ahead of what are likely to be public appearances by the Sussexes this autumn as they settle into the UK and support their charities. The message from the King emphasizes that the position agreed in 2020 when the Sussexes left the UK, the so-called Sandringham Agreement, is still in place. This ruled out any half-in, half-out status, so Harry and Meghan could not pursue their own commercial interests while continuing to be working royals. It is well known that in January 2020, the Duke and Duchess stepped down from undertaking representative duties on behalf of the sovereign and are no longer working members of the royal family, the letter says. It adds, the charitable work of the Duke and Duchess is a personal matter for them both and undertaken in their private capacity. It is expected that Prince Harry will be supporting his charities, including the Invictus Games, which are due to be held in Birmingham next year. There have been reports that Meghan is considering a return to acting. On security, the letter sent on behalf of the King says any operational security issues should continue to be directed to the relevant police authorities. So there you go. That's a little update on what the official position, I guess, is with Harry and Meghan as they have returned to live in the UK. But it's perfectly clear to them that they are still non-working royals. I don't know. Does that matter to you? All right, the next story. The headline reads, Canada braces for prolonged trade war as counter-tariffs on the U.S. take effect. Canada's retaliatory tariffs on a range of U.S. goods came into effect on Tuesday with no sign of a trade deal on the horizon. The counter-tariffs will apply to nearly $20 billion worth of American products, from steel to furniture to cotton T-shirts, and will be as high as 50%. Fresh fish and lobster were also on the list, but Canada later omitted them after pushback from its seafood industry, a sign of the tricky balance it has to strike as it retaliates against its largest trading partner. Both of the U.S. and Canadian officials have said that they would like to strike a deal, but no movement has been made to resume talks after they collapsed in late August.
Speaking to reporters last week, Prime Minister Mark Carney said that Canada is still in search of a deal with the U.S. that is durable and in the best interests of both countries. "We're ready to sit down and strike that deal when the Americans are ready," Carney said. U.S. Trade Representative Jamieson Greer said on Thursday, the ball is in Canada's court. "We offered them the best deal. They looked at it square in the face and turned around," Greer said in an interview with Fox News, adding that there has been sparse communication with the Canadians since those talks collapsed. In a separate interview with Canadian broadcaster CBC, Greer cautioned against retaliation and suggested the U.S. might hit back by banning the import of some Canadian products. President Donald Trump threatened on Monday to halt all U.S. business with Canada-based airplane maker Bombardier unless it moved its manufacturing facilities south. The aerospace giant is one of the largest in the country, contributing over $7 billion to Canada's annual GDP in 2024, according to a report by accounting firm PwC. Trump took aim at Canada in a series of other, quote, Truth Social posts over the weekend, including one that called Canada's exchange rate with the U.S. unacceptable. Another post showed a map of North America, including Canada and Mexico and Greenland, all overlaid with the U.S. flag. Canada and the U.S. have the world's largest bilateral trading relationship, valued at nearly $900 billion in 2025. With new U.S. tariffs and Canadian counter-tariffs now in effect, both sides are scrambling to deal with what comes next. The U.S. currently has in place a 25% tax on Canadian cars and trucks, as well as taxes on Canadian steel, aluminum, and lumber. In late August, President Donald Trump imposed a new 50% tariff on other goods like dairy, alcohol, hockey sticks, and perfume. Canada's counter-tariffs, which were described by Carney as dollar-for-dollar and range from 15 to 50%, will from Tuesday be applied to hundreds of items coming in from the U.S. Products like American milk, golf clubs, steel, aluminum, and certain clothing like jackets and T-shirts will face 50% tariffs. Cheese, toilet paper, and certain household appliances like air conditioners will face 25% tariffs, while forklift trucks and industrial molds will be hit with a 15% tariff. These levies are in addition to existing retaliatory taxes Canada had placed on finished American cars and trucks that are non-compliant with a free trade agreement between Canada, the U.S. and Mexico, known as the USMCA in the U.S. and CUSMA in Canada. Polls suggest the majority of Canadians support their country imposing retaliatory tariffs on the U.S. But economists warn that the latest counter-tariffs will raise prices for consumers on everyday goods like clothing, food, and furniture. The Canadian Chamber of Commerce has also urged the Carney government to take a surgical approach to retaliation. "Businesses understand retaliation, but don't want to see endless escalation," said the Chamber's CEO and President Candace Lang in a statement to the BBC on Friday, though she added that businesses are preparing for this trade dispute to last. Pushback from the fisheries industry was enough for Canada to alter its counter-tariffs by removing dozens of seafood items to avoid unintended consequences to its own economy. The lobster industry in both Canada and the U.S. are heavily dependent on the other, with American-caught lobster often sent north to be processed before it is shipped back to the U.S. and sold. Ahead of the latest tariffs, Canada's economy had shown signs of resiliency. Its GDP grew 3.3% in the second quarter, and it had gained 181,000 jobs from April to July. But around 41,000 jobs were lost in August, a period that coincided with the new U.S. tariffs on Canada and the collapse in the trade talks. One sector that saw a modest bump was manufacturing, a gain the Canadian government attributes to consumers and businesses buying more made-in-Canada products. Carney has said he wants to diversify Canada's trade away from the U.S. July figures show that the share of U.S.-bound Canadian exports dropped
to 66% from an average of 75% before the trade war. Well, that's a little update on what is happening in the tariff war between Canada and the United States. Let's see. This headline reads, investigation after female staff at the Eiffel Tower is replaced by men for a religious visit. An investigation has been launched in France after female staff at the Eiffel Tower were replaced by male colleagues for the visit of a Hindu religious group. A delegation of about 100 people linked to the... This is like five very long names, but it's the... I'll summarize. It's Ashgar Santa group visited the iconic landmark in Paris on Saturday. Women were asked to leave their places of work and felt humiliated. Staff union representative Diane Devoyne said the tower closed on Monday as the staff went on strike to show their outrage. BAPS, which is the Hindu religious group, a movement whose beliefs originate in the 18th century, strictly separate men and women, including in temple activities and building entrances. Ariel Weil, who is the president of the company that runs the Eiffel Tower, blamed its managers for being a bit overzealous in complying with the request without considering whether it was inappropriate. Weil, who is also mayor of Paris Center, told French broadcaster Francino on Tuesday that the incident was totally shocking and unacceptable. An internal investigation will determine who was responsible for putting the conditions in place, Weil said, and ensure that it never happens again. In a statement reported by the AFP news agency, staff at the monument said that during Saturday's visit, female employees were also instructed not to go through or cross certain areas while the delegation was present. Tensions mounted over the weekend, so on Monday morning, the employees decided to meet, first, to open a dialogue with management, and second, to ensure that women are never treated this way at the company again, Devoyne said. Société L'Exploitation de la Tour Eiffel, which runs the Eiffel Tower, had previously said the conditions imposed on female staff were not in line with its values nor with the principles of equality between men and women. BAPS consecrated its first major temple in France on Sunday in a Parisian suburb. In a statement on X, BAPS said the trip was arranged in conjunction with the Eiffel Tower team at the start of normal opening hours to avoid disrupting or inconveniencing others. It apologized for any pain or inconvenience caused, adding, "We believe in the universal values of mutual respect and service." On its website, the group describes itself as a spiritual, volunteer-driven fellowship dedicated to improving society through Hindu values. It has temples in major cities around the world, including London, Los Angeles, and Sydney. It draws its beliefs from the teachings of Lord Swaminarayan, a late 18th century celibate ascetic who is regarded by his followers as an incarnation of Vishnu, the revered Hindu god of preservation. BAPS says the segregation of men and women was introduced for the benefit of women, but critics say 18th century beliefs have no place in today's world, and keeping women out in the name of religious practices is discriminatory. Politicians in France have condemned Saturday's incident. Yael Braun-Pivet, the president of France's National Assembly, said, "I refuse to allow women to be compelled to step aside in order to meet the demands of foreign visitors." French hard-right leader Marine Le Pen said, "In France, we will never accept that the presence of women be limited." Former center-right French Prime Minister Gabriel Attal, who has said he will run for presidency next year, said in France, "No culture, no belief, no worship, nothing, nor anyone can come to dictate women in their place." Interesting. It's a little, not an incident, it's a something that happened at the Eiffel Tower, appears to be on Saturday morning when the Hindu group visited and the women
Staff at the Eiffel Tower were told to step aside for that visit. Another story about the royal family. This is the other part of the family. The headline reads, Prince George begins his first day at a rainy Eton College. Prince George arrived on a rainy morning for his first day at Eton College, accompanied by his father and mother, the Prince and Princess of Wales. Prince William and Catherine carried umbrellas as they brought George, wearing a jacket and tie, to be welcomed by the head teacher, Simon Henderson, and Provost Sir Nicholas Coleridge. Welcome, good luck, and enjoy, said the head teacher, shaking hands with Prince George. They made small talk about the bad weather before the new pupil, parents, and staff disappeared inside the historic school, where 13-year-old George will be a boarder. George, who had traveled the short journey from his home at Forest Lodge in Windsor, was seen with his parents arriving at Eton's schoolyard, overlooked by the school's Tudor landmark, Lupton's Tower. He was later photographed wearing the school's uniform with black tailcoat, waistcoat, and a stiff white collar. The future king follows in the footsteps of his father in attending the elite private school, which has taught 20 British prime ministers and where fees are around £65,000 a year. There had been speculation about which school Prince George would attend when he finished at independent prep school Lambrook in Berkshire, with a number of private schools being suggested. But a traditional option was chosen, with Prince George following his father, Uncle Prince Harry, and great-uncle Earl Spencer in attending Eton College. Prince George will now become a boarder. The school has 25 boarding houses, each of which is home to approximately 55 pupils, starting from the age of 13, who are looked after by residential staff headed by a house master. George's time at Eton is likely to see him protected from media and public attention, and Prince William, as an 18-year-old, had spoken of how much he had enjoyed being able to be an ordinary student at that school. I've really enjoyed being able to go about Eton as just another student, he said in June of 2020. Melanie Sanderson, the managing editor of the Good Schools Guide, said about Eton that despite its ancient buildings, it is a modern school with a progressive outlook. Most 13-year-old boys arriving there in September cannot possibly know what adult life holds for them. Prince George, however, faces a very particular future, and his parents, with an unrivaled choice of schools available to them, have decided that an Eton education represents the best preparation for life as a modern working royal. Among recent politicians to have attended Eton have been Lord David Cameron, Boris Johnson, Kwasi Kwarteng, and Sir Jacob Rees-Mogg. Other Eton celebrities include Eddie Redmayne, Dominic West, Damian Lewis, and Tom Hiddleston. So there it is. Like our kids going back to school this week, Prince George is starting his school at Eton College, where he will be a boarder. The next article, a horrible plane crash that happened over the weekend. The headline reads, five killed in Miami plane crash were in two vehicles on the ground, investigators say. The five people killed and five injured when an Amazon cargo plane crashed on landing at Miami International Airport were in two vehicles on the ground, investigators said. The Boeing 767-300, operated by 21 Air, overshot the runway on Sunday and hit an airline cleaning van holding seven people before breaking the perimeter fence and striking a Toyota SUV with three people inside. Jennifer Homendy, the chairwoman of the National Transportation Safety Board, called the crash scene utter devastation and said it was too early to identify a cause. Investigators have recovered the flight recorders and will look at flight systems, crew experience, and weather as potential factors, say aviation experts. Excuse me. Speaking at a press conference at Miami International Airport on Monday, Homendy said the aircraft had two crew members on board and was arriving from San Juan, Puerto Rico on its third flight of the day. The plane struck navigational aids and equipment after overrunning the runway before hitting a white Ford van
owned by a contract cleaning company. It then traveled through a perimeter fence and collided with a Toyota Corolla, coming to rest about 1,300 feet beyond the runway. It is not clear from the NTSB update how many people died in each vehicle on the ground or the condition of the two crew on board the plane. Debris from the area, mangled vehicles, and airport fencing was left strewn across the area. It's hard to see, and I'm sure very difficult for the first responders as well, said Homendy during the press conference. She said recovering victims' bodies was the current priority, adding the investigation and access to the aircraft, as well as evidence, can wait. The flight data recorder and cockpit voice recorder have been recovered and are being sent to NTSB headquarters for evaluation. Homendy said investigators could not yet say anything substantive about the cause of the crash, as they were still collecting evidence at the scene. Investigators will examine the flight history, crew experience and training, radar data, and aircraft performance. Separate teams will look at the plane's systems and engines, while a meteorologist will assess the weather conditions at the time of the landing. The NTSB will also examine whether the runway should have had an engineered materials arresting system, known as EMAS, which is designed to slow and stop aircraft that overrun a runway. Homendy said this would be a key part of the investigation. Early analysis by BBC Verify found there was an active thunderstorm near the airport shortly before the crash, with winds gusting up to 26 knots. The NTSB has appealed for members of the public to share photographs or videos that could aid in the investigation. Homendy said the agency would make safety recommendations at the end of its investigation. That's why we're here, to prevent the next tragedy, she said. Our recommendations must be implemented, or we'll be here again. Two of the four runways at the airport remain closed following the crash. Passengers have been warned to expect further disruption after Sunday's cancellations affected the arrival of aircraft and flight crews. The crash happened during the Labor Day holiday weekend, one of the busiest travels in the United States. Amazon said it was heartbroken by the loss of life and that it was working closely with authorities. The company operating the aircraft 21 Air expressed its condolences and said it was cooperating with the investigation. Yeah, just a horrible scene down there in Miami. And it's interesting to see what comes of it. Excuse me. This headline reads, Argentina to file a criminal case against an oil company operating in the Falkland Islands. The Argentine government has said it would file criminal charges against oil company Navitas Petroleum for operating in seas off the Falkland Islands. The move came just days after Argentine President Javier Milei said he would sanction oil companies drilling in the British Overseas Territory in the Southwest Atlantic Ocean. Reacting to the news, Foreign Office Ministry Kirsty McNeil insisted that there could be no doubt about the British government's commitment to the Falkland Islanders. Sovereignty of the archipelago remains disputed between the UK and Argentina more than 40 years after a British military task force ejected Argentine forces which had invaded the territory in 1982. Speaking in the House of Commons on Tuesday, McNeil said that the decision by the Falkland Islands government to pursue hydrocarbon production is a commercial decision for them to take alongside the commercial companies involved. She added that the future of the Falkland Islands is for Falkland Islanders to determine. The simmering dispute between Britain and Argentina over the Falklands heated up last week when Milei said in a speech to the nation that the winds of change favored Argentina's claims to the islands. Milei has in the past been criticized by Argentine veterans of the 1982 conflict for being too soft on the Falklands, which Argentines call Las Malvinas. In his speech on Thursday evening, local time, Milei restated his government's position on the territory, saying the Malvinas are Argentine historically and legally. There is no debate about that.
The president described drilling for oil in the in the archipelago as a clear and urgent danger to Argentine sovereignty. He also dismissed the result of a 2013 referendum in which 99.8% of the island's residents voted in favor of the Falklands remaining a British overseas territory. Milei argued that they were living on land which had been usurped by the British and therefore have no legitimate right to self-determination. The British government dismissed Milei's speech and stressed that its position on the Falklands was unwavering. Hopes that Milei's primetime speech may have been a blip and that he would return to his previous stance of strengthening diplomatic ties with the UK were crushed on Monday, however, when his office announced it would file criminal charges against Navitas Petroleum, several of its subsidiaries, and their executives. Navitas, which is listed in Tel Aviv, holds a 65% stake in Sea Lion, an offshore oil project set to start production in the North Falkland Basin in 2028. The Sea Lion oil field, about 130 miles from the Falkland Islands, contains an estimated 1.7 billion barrels of oil. In Monday's statement, Milei alleged that drilling in the area would violate Argentine law banning resource exploitation without approval from the Argentine authorities. The state will continue to pursue actions deemed necessary to counter any act which breaches the sovereign rights of the Argentine Republic, the statement said. Navitas has not yet responded to this latest statement, but said last week that Milei's remarks were not expected to have a material effect on the development activities of the Sea Lion project, including the timetable for completion of the project's development. Rockhopper, which owns a partial stake in the Sea Lion project, has also not yet commented on Milei's statement. Both companies have in the past stressed that Sea Lion holds a valid license from the Falkland Islands. Interesting that the Falkland Islands are still being debated over whose islands they truly were. Let's see. Take a look at this story. I'm not sure what it's about, but the headline reads, still trying to get over this cough that's been with me for a few weeks. I apologize for coughing. The headline reads, A&E did not get the basics right. My son's life was ruined at 32. In May of 2024, a few months after having treatment for a brain tumor, Ollie Kopek went to Warrington Hospital's emergency department with bad headaches and dizziness. He underwent tests and assessments but did not have a brain scan before going home. It was a decision that ultimately ruined his life at the age of 32, his family says. A week later, with fluid building up on the brain, he suffered a cardiac arrest. He did not recover and now lives in almost complete paralysis. Ollie's case is just one of a growing number of clinical negligence claims being made in England relating to A&E care. An analysis by the BBC shows there has been a 41% rise in cases over the past 5 years, with doctors linking it to the long delays and pressures being seen in emergency departments. Ollie's father, Stephen, says he knows A&E staff are under pressure, but he cannot understand how a brain scan was not ordered given his son's medical history. Despite the brain tumor and a recent diagnosis of multiple sclerosis, Ollie was otherwise fit and well and positive about his future. He had a career in digital marketing, loved going to the gym, and did some DJing in his spare time. Stephen says the whole family, including Ollie's six siblings, has been left angry and broken by what happened to him. The hospital didn't get the basics right, and my son has paid a terrible price. It has ruined his life. It was an awful error. He trusted the health service and believed it was there to help him, not destroy him. He said Ollie's body is now twisted and paralyzed, and he has no ability to move around. His breathing, feeding, and toileting are all done through tubes at the Neurological Rehabilitation Center where he's being cared for. He can only communicate through blinking, but Stephen believes he understands everything going on around him. There is no worse space for a human to occupy. It's a permanent living nightmare.
North Cheshire and Mercy NHS Foundation Trust, which runs Warrington's A&E, has now accepted a breach of duty in not ordering a CT brain scan, which on the balance of probabilities would have identified the fluid buildup in his brain and led to surgery to address it. In a statement, the trust said, "We are deeply sorry that Mr. Kopic did not receive that standard of care that should be expected, and we recognize the distress and lasting impact on patients and their families when harm is caused." An interim damages payment has been agreed. However, Ali's solicitor, Tanzila Aslam, the head of medical negligence at Express Solicitors, says the time taken to get to this point, more than 2 years, has just added to the failings, depriving him of access to funds for therapies and support that could have improved his quality of life. Ali's case illustrates how preventable errors within the NHS can have devastating and life-changing consequences for individuals and their families. She says she is seeing more and more A&E-related cases, something she too puts down to the growing pressures. There has been an increased reliance on corridor care for patients, and we are seeing cases across A&E departments of misdiagnoses that have led to serious injury and, in some cases, death. A BBC analysis of NHS resolution figures using published data and Freedom of Information requests showed there were more than 1,600 A&E-related clinical negligence claims in 2025 and 26 in England, up from 1,151 in 2020-21. It means A&E is now the single biggest area for clinical negligence claims in terms of numbers. The value of those claims exceeded £550 million last year. Not all claims will result in damages being paid. That happens in about half of all cases. The NHS sometimes accepts liability, but it is judged compensation is not needed. So, terrible story about healthcare in the United Kingdom. All right, so the BBC doesn't usually have many stories about U.S. sports. Excuse me. But we'll take a look at this story, which is appropriate as the NFL football season kicks off tomorrow. Your New England Patriots are playing the Seattle Seahawks in what will be a replay of the Super Bowl from 2026, and that was not a game that many New Englanders like to remember. It was a rout, as they say. But you know, we're going to put this story on hold as the just doesn't seem to be coming up in the okay, here we go. Who will reach the Super Bowl? NFL predictions for the 2026 season. The NFL is notoriously difficult to predict, and last season was no different. 7 of the 8 division winners were different from 2024, with 2 of the Super Bowl favorites missing out on the playoffs entirely, the Baltimore Ravens and the Kansas City Chiefs. 2 outsiders then made it all the way to the big game, with the Seattle Seahawks beating the New England Patriots for their first NFL championship in 12 years. So who will be this season's surprise package? Who will be playing at Super Bowl 61 next February? And who will be the main men? Who will reach the Super Bowl? So this first guy says, "I think the NFC will be another battle between the LA Rams and the Seattle Seahawks. I'm going with the Rams simply because only 2 teams have repeated since the turn of the century. I have them facing the Buffalo Bills. Josh Allen finally gets to the big game." Hugh Ferris says, "You could argue that aside from an underwhelming head coach hire, there is little reason the 2026 Bills will be any different to the recent incarnations. I'm picking them to finally get over the line, though, and reach the Super Bowl. But to lose nonetheless, it's incredibly difficult to choose anyone else other than the Rams, isn't it?" Hayden Perry says, "Surely the Bills can convert Allen's talent and make it to the season showpiece.
Joe Brady's promotion to head coach might prove to be the missing ingredient. From the NFC, I think the Rams will look most likely to have a strong tilt this campaign, and I see them winning it all. Joe Bradshaw says the last time the Super Bowl was at SoFi Stadium in 2022, the Rams won on home territory, and they look primed to repeat next February. From the AFC, surely the Bills quarterback Allen is overdue a trip to the NFL's biggest game, even if it will ultimately end in defeat. After losing Bo Nix to injury in last season's playoffs, I expect the Denver Broncos to use that as motivation and at least go one further this season. As for the Rams, it's very difficult to look past the consensus prediction for the Super Bowl. And Ben Collins finally adds, full disclosure, I'd seen the above before writing this, so here's some left field picks. Imagine if it's the Los Angeles Chargers that actually get to play in the Super Bowl in their own stadium, and it's former Rams quarterback Jared Goff that leads Detroit to victory. So there we go. It looks like the Rams are a pretty strong pick, and many of these analysts are also looking for the Bills to represent the AFC in that classic game. So let's see what else is going on in the world. So this is an article, the headline of which reads, the highest paid world leader to get a salary increase of $1 million. Excuse me. Singapore's government said it will raise the annual salaries of its ministers and other office holders, including its prime minister, who is the highest paid political leader in the world. Lawrence Wong will see an increase of 1.4 million Singapore dollars, 1.1 million US dollars. In his annual pay package, he has said he will donate the pay increase to charity over the next 5 years. Wong said that raising the pay of ministers was necessary to attract better talent. The government has previously argued about paying higher salaries to ministers in order to deter corruption. But the move has attracted criticism in Singapore, where there is deep concern about job security and the rising cost of living. Even before his pay raise kicks in, Wong is still by far the highest paid world leader. He currently receives an annual salary of 2.2 million US dollars and will now see his pay go up by more than 60% to 3.6 million dollars. Next is Hong Kong Chief Executive John Lee, who earns about $719,000, followed by Switzerland's president, Guy Parmelin, with $606,000. U.S. President Donald Trump earns $400,000 a year, while British Prime Minister Andy Burnham takes in $230,000. On Tuesday, Wong acknowledged that Singapore ministers' salaries have attracted scrutiny, given that they were much more than what most citizens earn. The median monthly income in the country is $5,775. But he argued that he has faced difficulty convincing business leaders and top civil servants to run for political office. While the government cannot match what some of these people earn, we do not make the financial hurdle unnecessarily high for them to give up their careers and join politics, he said. Overall, I believe this will give me and future prime ministers a better chance of persuading capable Singaporeans to step forward and of building the strongest possible team for Singapore, he said. Currently, the base pay package of ministers is about 1.1 million Singapore dollars. With the new pay scheme, that will increase to about 1.2 million Singapore dollars. But Wong said he expects most of these ministers to receive even more than that, around 1.35 million Singapore dollars by the end of the current term of government, as pay will increase based on performance. Part of their pay package is determined by whether the country reaches certain targets for unemployment rate, income growth, and GDP. The topic of high salaries for Singapore's ministers has long been a lightning rod of criticism for the ruling People's Action Party, which has led the country since independence. In a landmark general election in 2011, the PAP saw its lowest vote share in decades, fueled partly by voters' unhappiness over ministers' pay, as well as immigration policies.
The following year, the government slashed ministers' salaries. Wong's predecessor, Lee Hsien Loong, had also pledged to donate his salary increase to charity for several years back in 2007. The government has for years pointed to its lack of corruption. Singapore consistently ranks near the top of Transparency International's annual Corruption Perceptions Index as proof that the ministerial pay system works, arguing that it reduces the temptations for ministers to accept bribes. But in a country where the average income is far below such sums, the issue continues to rankle, and the latest announcement is no exception. On Tuesday, many online posted comments critical of the pay raise, saying it was tone-deaf given current concerns about retrenchments, jobs for fresh graduates, and inflation. Retrenchments in Singapore hit their highest level in more than 5 years in the last quarter, according to government figures. But there were a few who agreed with the move, saying it was necessary to have the best of the best running the country. Interesting approach to paying the government ministers in Singapore well over $1 million. That might cause some of our current Congress people to go over there. Let's see. Here's a trial in Australia. Nope, it's a trial in Mexico. The headline reads, "Trial over killing of Australian surfer brothers and U.S. friend starts in Mexico." Three men have gone on trial in Mexico for the alleged murders of two Australian brothers and their American friend in 2024. The bodies of Callan Robinson, his younger brother Jake, and their friend Carter Rode from California, all in their early 30s, were found at the bottom of a well with gunshot wounds to their heads days after they went missing during a surfing trip to Baja California. Prosecutors are seeking jail sentences of more than 200 years for the defendants, who also face charges of violent robbery and auto theft. The parents of the brothers were in court on Tuesday in the coastal town of Ensenada, telling the media that it was incredibly important and overwhelmingly difficult. "We want the men accused of murdering our sons to see in person the human consequences of what happened," Martin and Deborah Robinson said in a statement, according to Australia's national broadcaster, ABC. "Callum and Jake were not simply victims in a case file. They were our sons, deeply loved by their family and friends with lives, dreams, and futures that were brutally taken away." On the opening day, the accused, Jesus Gerardo, Irenos Francisco, and Angel Jesus, were moved to a smaller courtroom amid accusations that some witnesses had been intimidated by people associated with the defendants. Dozens of witnesses are expected to give evidence during the four-week judge-only trial. The 2024 alleged killings of the Robinson brothers and their U.S. friend shocked Australians as well as many residents of the normally peaceful town of Ensenada. Despite high levels of cartel violence in the northern Mexican border states, tourists are rarely targeted for such violent attacks in Baja California's surf towns. The ex-girlfriend of one of the accused, Ari Gasell, became the first person to be convicted over the tourist killings last year and was sentenced to 20 years in prison for her role in their murders. Mexican prosecutors are pursuing jail sentences of more than 200 years for each of the defendants, as well as an additional 168-year sentence for the alleged ringleader. Prosecutors say the victims were killed due to a bungled robbery, while the defense argued that there was not enough evidence to prove that theory. Callum Robinson was a member of Australia's national lacrosse team and lived in San Diego, where he was a professional lacrosse player. His younger brother Jake had traveled from Australia for the surf trip and was due to start a job as a doctor when he returned, while their friend Rode was killed a few months before his wedding. Oh, just a horrible story to read from the town of Ensenada in Mexico.
And it will be interesting to see the outcome of that particular trial. Let's see here. Headline of this story: Palestinian parents fear for children's lives at school as settler attacks grow. On the first day of the new Palestinian school year, the head teacher of Al-Maghar Boys School arrived at work before dawn, walking past the freshly installed barbed wire fencing and reinforced school gates as the sun began creeping through olive trees around the village, deep inside the occupied West Bank. "We are scared," Bassam Al-Asaf told me. "The students are afraid and their parents are afraid." 6 people, including 3 pupils at the school, have been killed in Al-Maghar this year in a surge of settler-related violence against Palestinians. One of them, a 14-year-old Ans Nassan, was shot dead by a settler outside the school gates in April. "I was inside my classroom and 2 little students came rushing to tell me there were settlers close to the school wall," remembers English teacher Wahid Naim, whose brother Jihad was also killed by an Israeli soldier in the same attack. Wahid said he was trying to move pupils to safety inside the school gate when the settler fired towards them. Mobile phone footage shows the moment Oz was shot. "When I turned him onto his back, I saw lots of blood coming from his nose and mouth and the bullet in his head," said Wahid. "We lost him." He told me that bullets continued hitting the school building as students hid behind the walls of their classrooms or lay on the floor. The Israeli military said in a statement at the time that stones had been hurled at a car carrying civilians, including a reservist soldier, and that the reservist had got out of the vehicle and fired at the suspects. Israeli media reported the reservist was later suspended from duty and an investigation was launched. Since that day, the casualties have grown alongside the parents' fears. Over this summer, 2 more pupils were shot dead by Israeli forces during settler attacks and incursions in the village, along with a 19-year-old who had just left the school. In both cases, Israel's army said its forces responded to instigators of a violent riot. With 3 empty desks in the classroom, some parents were reluctant to send their children back for the new school year. The school sits right on the edge of the Al-Maghar, an isolated village northeast of Ramallah, increasingly surrounded by Jewish settler outposts and regularly blocked by Israeli forces, who frequently operate an ad hoc checkpoint at the entrance. Bassam Al-Asaf has installed a long barbed wire fence around the compound and reinforced the school gates to try and reassure parents. Ambulance crews are now stationed on the road outside, and several parents have volunteered to wait outside the school all day as an extra layer of protection. "I came because it makes the children feel their parents are with them, that they are safe. It gives them a kind of security," said Haroon Bashara, whose boys are in the 1st and 2nd grades. "We fear for our children more this year," he told me. "We know the situation is not safe at the school." But he said that fear was mixed with a determination not to let the threat from settler attacks force them out. Lined up in the playground for their first assembly, pupils heard the instructions repeated by teachers again and again throughout the day. "If soldiers or settlers approach the school, don't shout, don't go near them, don't react." Just over an hour after classes began, settlers were spotted through the school windows. 2 men driving sheep through Palestinian fields a couple of 100 meters from the school as Israeli soldiers stood close by. Minutes later, another settler with a flock of sheep appeared. "They have got closer to the village since April," said Abu Naim. "They used to keep their sheep behind this hill, but now the soldiers bring the settlers up to the village." We asked the Israeli army for its response to all the allegations in this report, but they were unable to provide one before publication. All Israeli settlements in the occupied West Bank are illegal under international law. Many of the small ad hoc settler outposts that have mushroomed around Al-Maghar are illegal under Israeli law, too. But one of the ambulance crews stationed outside the school said that rather than remove illegal settlements, Israeli soldiers had begun supporting
and enabling settler incursions into the village. Aid al-Nassan, an ambulance driver in the village, said that there had been a shift in the behavior of Israeli forces over the past year, and that the rise in Palestinian deaths and injuries in al-Maghar this year reflected that. At the beginning of 2025, settler attacks were few due to the army's interventions, he said. In 2026, the situation changed completely. The settlers became fully protected by the occupation soldiers. This year, the number of martyrs is higher, the number of injuries is also much higher, and the number of child injuries is higher, too. Hadi, along with other residents of al-Maghar, believes that some Israeli settlers are now deliberately targeting children in order to put pressure on the adults in the village to leave their homes. A UN Commission of Inquiry published in June found that settler attacks have instrumentalized children as part of a broader coercive strategy to drive Palestinians off their land. And it described a pattern of settlers intentionally targeting Palestinian children while they were playing near their homes, walking to and from school, tending to farms or herding livestock, turning everyday spaces into sites of fear. Israel dismissed the report as a libelous sham. Sheep farmer Sami Rama firmly believes that some violent settlers are targeting children. At the end of July, his 9-year-old son, Salim, was shot and injured as he played with his siblings on the family sheep farm outside al-Maghar. The bullet is still lodged in his arm. Footage from security cameras at the farm shows Salim pointing and shouting to his parents that settlers are approaching before running for shelter with his siblings and mother. As two gunshots are heard, Salim is seen grabbing his shoulder. In that moment, you stop thinking, you just feel fear, Sammy told me, fear that, God forbid, the attacker was shooting to kill. The first thing in your mind is losing the most precious thing you have. The man who shot his son, he said, lived in an illegal settler outpost that appeared next to the farm in June and had previously shot at Salim in the same area a week before. You no longer feel you can keep them safe in the street or even at school, he said. The settlers don't want us to stay here. They want us to feel as if there's no future here. So that's an interesting story about what is going on with the Palestinian kids who are going back to school. Let's see what else we have here. We don't have a lot of time. This interesting headline. The headline reads, AI will cure cancer in our lifetime, claims the boss of a UK chip giant. The boss of the biggest UK headquartered tech firm has said that artificial intelligence will find a cure for cancer that humans cannot in our lifetimes. René Haas, chief executive of Cambridge-based chip designer Arm Holdings, said that while modeling how a DNA marker is impacted by cancer was currently too complex a problem, computers are going to solve it in the future. Haas also told the BBC that AI would lead to widespread humanoid robots in the next 5 years, but that its current rapid growth was being held up by a shortage of chips needed to build data centers. However, he was skeptical about the idea that chips could be manufactured in the UK in the future. Arm designs the brains or CPUs of microchips already used in hundreds of billions of phones, cars, smartwatches, and gadgets around the globe. Earlier this summer, the company's peak share price amid the AI boom made it, in cash terms, the most valuable UK-based company in history. Haas, who stepped down from the board of British pharmaceutical giant AstraZeneca in April, told the BBC's Big Boss Interview podcast, AI is going to find a cure for cancer that today you and I, other humans, could not find in our lifetimes. I believe in our lifetime, AI will help to cure cancer. Modeling a cell, modeling a human, modeling how a DNA marker is impacted by cancer, it's too complex a problem, not only for humans today, but for the computers that run AI. However, going forward, as we feed more and more of the models into these computers,
and the computers get more sophisticated to run the models, they are going to solve it, said Haas, who holds a key role in Arm's main owner, the Japan-based SoftBank, which has a range of investments in tech, including OpenAI. So, interesting story. There's a lot to come from AI. Unfortunately, there's not a lot more to come from our hour of reading the news together, as we have kind of used up our hour together. I want to thank you for listening to the articles I've selected to read today. I hope you have found them to be enjoyable and interesting. I look forward to reading the news with you again in the near future. Until we have a chance to do that, I hope that life gives you many reasons to smile. Be well, my friends.

Harry and Meghan surprised by the King's letter, making clear they remain non-working royals. A spokesperson for the Duke and Duchess of Sussex say the couple were surprised to see a letter sent on behalf of King Charles clarifying that Prince Harry and Meghan remain non-working royals. The spokesperson said the couple, who have recently moved back to the UK, were a little surprised not to have been told about this in advance. But royal sources say Prince Harry and Meghan were made aware of the letter sent on Monday afternoon before it was made public. It is also understood a security committee

0: Here's the forecast for the Boston and South Shore area on the Talking Information Center from the National Weather Service. For today, mostly sunny, temperatures in the upper 70s. Mostly cloudy overnight, temperatures in the mid-60s, and mostly cloudy on Wednesday, temperatures near 80. The sun rose this morning at 6:18, setting at 7:06 this evening. Stay tuned for more heading your way next on the Talking Information Center.
1: Hello?
2: Man, where are you? This wedding is lit. I thought you were coming.
1: Ooh, I can't. I'm in bed with the flu.
2: The flu? You didn't get a flu shot?
1: I wish I did. I can't believe I'm missing out on Greg's wedding.
2: Whoa. Grandma's about to crowd surf.
1: Grandma's about to what? What?
2: Man, I'll call you back.
1: Oh, man.
3: 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It keeps you protected and also protects your loved ones.
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Good morning. This is Steve Emming. It's Tuesday, the 8th of September, 2026, and I'm back again to read for you from today's edition of the Quad City Times. First up, the weather. Mostly cloudy, then gradually becoming sunny with a high near 89 degrees. Winds will be out of the south from 5 to 10 miles per hour. Tonight, there's a chance of showers and thunderstorms, then showers likely and possibly a thunderstorm after 2 a.m. Some of the storms could produce heavy rainfall. There'll be increasing clouds with a low around 73 degrees, south winds at 5 to 10 miles per hour, becoming southwest after midnight. Chance of precipitation is 70%. Wednesday, showers and thunderstorms likely, mainly before 1 p.m. Some of the storms could produce heavy rainfall, cloudy, then gradually becoming mostly sunny with a high near 82 degrees. Southwest winds at 5 miles per hour, with a 70% chance of precipitation. Wednesday night, partly cloudy with a low around 64 degrees. Winds will be out of the west at 5 miles per hour, becoming calm. On Thursday, sunny with a high near 81 degrees. Thursday night, clear with a low around 59 degrees. Friday, sunny with a high near 83 degrees. Friday night, a 40% chance of showers after 1 a.m., mostly clear with a low around 67 degrees. On Saturday, there's a 30% chance of showers before 1 p.m., otherwise partly cloudy with a high near 83 degrees. Saturday night, partly cloudy with a low around 63 degrees and a 40% chance of showers. On Sunday, again a 40% chance of showers, partly sunny with a high near 81 degrees. And on Sunday night, a 40% chance of showers, mostly cloudy with a low around 64 degrees. 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

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And thank you. APRIS and WVIK are currently seeking a regular APRIS listener to serve as a member of WVIK's Community Advisory Board. There are only 4 one-hour meetings held each year, and the meetings can be attended either in person or remotely, whichever is most convenient. If you or someone you know would be interested in filling this role, please reach out to Pete Peterson, Director of APRIS, by calling 309-794-7560 or by emailing APRIS@WVIK.org. Thank you. And now the news. News from Quad City Arts. New director talks vision and stability. This article comes from Nina Baker, the Quad City Times. Ben Gorgrone, the new executive director of Quad City Arts, says he sees the nonprofit as a helping hand for artists when they need a leg up. For 56 years, the nonprofit has provided grants to artists, placed artists in schools, and run arts events for the public. Quad City Arts, which runs huge events like the Festival of Trees, generated $4 million in economic impact and served more than 838,000 people in 2025, according to the Cultural Trust, which helps fund the nonprofit. Gorgrone, a former director of community engagement at Quad City Arts, will be the third executive director in 2 years. Gorgrone said he hopes his appointment will bring stability to an organization that has seen turbulent transitions that he described as hard on staff. In January, the nonprofit's board of directors parted ways with former executive director Brian Allen, who had been in the role for 10 months in what was called a voluntary transition. The resulting interim director, Ben Morris, later resigned and was arrested on suspicion of possessing child sex abuse materials. Gorgrone, a longtime actor, said his theater background gives him the flexibility and versatility to lead the nonprofit. Acting and directing taught him how to quickly work with people when thrust into new situations with new colleagues. He learned the adage that the show must go on, an idea he thinks will prove useful at Quad City Arts, as the nonprofit aims to identify local gaps in arts opportunities and fill them. As I have aged and transitioned out of my performing career, the thing that gets me most excited about what we do is being able to be of service. To help people make their dreams happen, Gorgrone, 49, said. A native of Michigan, Gorgrone moved to the Quad Cities in 2019 to direct the Davenport Junior Theater. He joined Quad City Arts as events coordinator in 2022 and was promoted to director of community engagement in 2025. Gorgrone said he has the advantage of having spent 4 years learning the inner workings of the nonprofit. Quad City Arts did not have to adjust to an outside director who did not know the nonprofit and its staff.
Gergeron said he learned while directing theater that sometimes the most important responsibility is casting the right players. Everyone at Quad City Arts has great strengths, he said, and if the director puts the right people in the right roles and lets them do their work, the audience will see a successful show. Going forward, Quad City Arts has the right staff to continue its mission of enriching the Quad Cities through the arts. The Quad City Arts conducted an internal audit over the past year to evaluate the finances and community impact of its programs. The nonprofit has contracted with the Davenport Consulting Company, Unpause, Strategy in Motion, to help craft a strategic plan that integrates the lessons from the audit. Gergeron said he cannot state whether the programs will change, but that everything will be evaluated to help the nonprofit retain adaptability and financial stability. Gergeron said staff brought in a consultant to have fresh eyes on the nonprofit and its work. When the Trump administration cut funding to arts groups in 2025, regional and local nonprofits redirected dollars and reduced grants. Gergeron said these changes forced Quad City Arts to reduce the scope of the Visiting Artist Series, which places distinguished artists and performing groups from around the world in Quad City schools. 2 years ago, Quad City's arts brought in between 12 and 14 visiting artists a year. After cuts, the nonprofit brought 4 artists for the 25-26 academic year and 5 artists for 26-27. However, Gergeron said these groups spent more time working with students than in prior years. Quad City Arts receives funding through grants, sponsors, and donors. Like any nonprofit's budgets fluctuate, grants can never be relied on. The nonprofit also receives fewer donations when the economy struggles, he said.

last of three in Quad Cities meth conspiracy sentenced. This article comes from Thomas Geyer of the Quad City Times. The last of three men whom federal authorities charged in connection with a conspiracy to traffic large quantities of meth in the Quad Cities region has been sentenced to more than two decades in prison. Cody Scott Shees, 27, of Davenport, also known as Cody Tuttle and Nugget, was sentenced to September 1st during a hearing in U.S. District Court Davenport before Judge Stephanie Rose. Shees pleaded guilty to one count each of conspiracy to distribute a controlled substance and carrying a firearm during and in relation to a drug trafficking crime during a hearing April 20th, 2026 in U.S. District Court in Davenport. Shees had been charged in U.S. District Court in Davenport with one count of conspiracy to distribute a controlled substance, two counts of possession with the intent to deliver a controlled substance, and one count each of carrying a firearm during and in relation to a drug trafficking crime, and felon in possession of a firearm. The counts he did not plead guilty to were dismissed. According to federal court documents, Shees had an agreement to distribute meth with two other men, Jacob Daniel Sheely, 27, of Clinton, and Jacob Daniel Timson, 35, of Durant. Between January and March of 2025, the men moved about 25 pounds of meth through the Quad Cities. According to a plea agreement, Shees made with federal prosecutors on March 13, 2025, Shees was in possession of a Remington 38 caliber pistol, while at the same time he was in possession of 1,086.9 grams, or 2.4 pounds, of meth. On March 25, 2025, he possessed 343.6 grams, or 0.75 pounds, of meth and $1,249 in cash. According to the plea agreement, Shees was responsible for moving 4.5 kilograms, or 9.9 pounds, of meth through the Quad Cities. During his sentencing hearing held September 1st, Rose sentenced Shees to 180 months or 15 years in prison for the conspiracy charge and a consecutive sentence to 60 months or 5 years on the gun charge for a total of 20 years. At the time of his arrest on the meth charges, Shees was on federal supervised release after serving 5 years in prison in a meth case from 2019. Rose revoked Shees' supervised release and sentenced him to 33 months or 2 years and 9 months in federal prison to be served consecutively to the 20 years he received in the most recent case. Shees' total prison time amounts to 22 years and 9 months. There's no parole in the federal system. Shees will receive credit for time he has served in custody since his arrest in July of 2025, awaiting trial and sentencing. He will have to serve 10 years on supervised release after he completes his term in prison. Shees' co-defendants also received prison sentences exceeding 20 years. Sheely, also known as Chili, pleaded guilty to charges of conspiracy to distribute a controlled substance and possession of a firearm in furtherance of a drug trafficking crime. He was sentenced March 17, 2026, to 25 years in prison, to be followed by 10 years on supervised release. Timson had pleaded guilty to one count each of conspiracy to distribute a controlled substance, possession of a firearm during and in relation to a drug trafficking crime, and possession with the intent to distribute fentanyl. He was sentenced June 16th to 284 months or 23 years and 8 months in prison, to be followed by 5 years on supervised release. Wanted to add in addition to what I'll be reading from the Quad City Times today, an update from their internet website.
about the two-year-old who fell into the swimming pool at a Sky County residence. A two-year-old child died after falling into a pool at a Scott County residence and being airlifted to the University of Iowa hospitals and clinics. Deputies and medical personnel were dispatched at 2:24 p.m. Sunday to a residence on Maysville Road for an unresponsive child, according to a news release from the Scott County Sheriff's Office. In an update Monday, the Sheriff's Office said the child fell into a pool on the property for an undetermined amount of time. As family members went looking for the child, they located her and started life-saving measures immediately and called 911. The child was airlifted to Iowa City but was pronounced dead upon arrival at the hospital. The Scott County Sheriff's Department Criminal Investigation Division is investigating the incident. This article came from Sarah Watson of the Quad City Times. Okay, let's see what else we have here. An article from Illinois on wagering. Regulators eye easier gambling self-exclusion. This article comes from Casey Toner and Maggie Doherty of the Illinois Answers Project and Capital News Illinois. Illinois gambling regulators are looking to make it easier for compulsive gamblers to ban themselves from legal gambling under rules proposed last week. The changes proposed by the Illinois Gaming Board, which could take years to fully implement, would expand the enrollment options for the self-exclusion list. Nearly 16,000 people have signed up for the list, which allows people to bar themselves from sports betting, casinos, and other forms of legalized betting. The list does not apply to the state's massive network of more than 50,000 slot machines. According to a study commissioned by the state, an estimated 383,000 Illinois adults have a gambling problem, and another 761,000 are at risk for developing one. An Illinois Answers Project and Capital News Illinois investigation found that for every $100 the state collected from gaming tax revenues last year, it spent less than 6 cents on addiction treatment. The report exposed holes in the state's patchwork of treatment resources, including obstacles with the state's self-exclusion program. For now, gamblers can only sign up for the self-exclusion list to ban themselves for terms of 5 years or more. Experts say that roadblock prevents many people from seeking help. Applicants to the list can visit one of 32 in-person sites in Illinois, half of which are casinos, which for compulsive gamblers may invite additional temptation and discourage sign-up. Outside Chicago, the options are scarce, with only 5 options that aren't casinos sanctioned by the Gaming Board. Illinois offers no notarized mail alternative, no treatment provider pathway, and no online portal presently in operation as offered in comparable jurisdictions, said Illinois Gaming Board Administrator Marcus Fruchter while introducing the rules. Research shows that shame, embarrassment, stigma, and procedural friction at the point of entry are among the barriers most consistently reported by persons who considered but did not complete self-exclusion enrollment. A separate proposed rule looks to add new 6-month, 1-year, and 3-year exclusion options with automatic re-enrollment, but the option to opt out of the program at any time. People on the 5-year or an indefinite exclusion tiers
would still need to take the step of obtaining an affidavit or a letter from a certified gambling addiction counselor. The letter would require the counselor to confirm the individual is no longer a problem gambler, a high bar to pass. Alyssa Wilson, a Fresno State University associate professor who studies gambling, said she thought Illinois could really do a lot if they stopped the minimum 5-year term for exclusion. She said shorter cool-off periods could reduce barriers for people seeking gambler addiction help. A third proposed rule would prohibit gambling companies from directing targeted marketing at people coming off the self-exclusion list for a period of 12 months or more. The IGB voted unanimously to move forward with all three proposed rule changes, which will now go to the General Assembly's Joint Committee on Administrative Rules for public comment and review, a process which could take 6 months to a year. Okay. Canadians pull away from U.S. boycott products. This article comes from Maria Chang of Reuters, out of Ottawa. For more than 20 years, Diane Hosker lived on Trump Avenue in Ottawa's leafy West End, a neighborhood with New York City-themed street names, including Central Park, Bloomingdale Street, and Gotham Private. Hosker was never a fan of the name, which was chosen when U.S. President Donald Trump was known primarily as a Manhattan real estate developer. Now, amid worsening trade relations and escalating verbal threats, the city council is moving to rename it. Trump's latest actions, imposing new tariffs on goods from Canada and signing an executive order renaming Lake Ontario as Lake America, triggered a renewed surge of anger and patriotism in a country better known for being easygoing. Some Canadians boycotted U.S. products and stopped traveling south of the border since Trump returned to office in early 2025. His renewed attacks on Canada prompted what may be a more permanent rupture between the two long-term allies. From street names to supply chains to vacation bookings, Canadians are severing everyday ties in ways that could outlast the current trade dispute. Trump is just the king of chaos and destroying everything, and nothing good ever comes out of this man, Hosker told Reuters. I just don't like the way he makes fun of Canada, she said, adding she finds it embarrassing to tell people she lives on a street named after him. Ottawa City Council member Riley Brockington said he's taking steps to rename Trump Avenue. Some ideas include Taco, a reference to Trump always chickens out, or naming the street after former President Barack Obama. Street names in Canada, in Canada's capital, are named after people of honor and integrity, and who work in partnership, in this case, with Canada, Brockington said. Trump does not meet any of those standards. The White House did not respond to a request for comment. Ashley Chapman, chief operating officer of Chapman Ice Cream, a family-owned Canadian company, said his company pivoted away from using U.S. ingredients since Trump's first round of tariffs against Canada last year. By mid-2027, Chapman said the company aims to cut its use of U.S. ingredients by 70%. We've got years left of Trump in power, and we need to figure out how to insulate ourselves, he said. In recent months, Chapman said the company severed ties with 9 long-standing U.S. suppliers and is sourcing ingredients like almonds and cherries from Australia and Chile. Chapman also pledged not to raise prices during the trade war, even if his profit margins take a hit.
That is a price I'm willing to pay to say that we will not be bullied and we will not be treated like this by what used to be our closest ally and friend, he said. Okay, let's see what else. I thought this was an interesting story. UN supports true-sized Africa map. This comes from Alexandra Mikulska out of Reuters. The United Nations on Friday voted for a shift away from the 16th century Mercator global map toward one more accurately reflecting countries' true size, a resolution sponsored by African states to counter perceptions that the continent is peripheral. Togo led the initiative to further the African Union campaign to limit the use of the Mercator map, which distorts the relative size of land masses by expanding those nearer the poles. It makes Greenland appear roughly the same size as Africa, though Africa is 14 times larger, about 14 times larger. A fair world begins with a fair map, Togo's Foreign Minister Robert Dussey told Reuters ahead of Friday's vote. The resolution promotes the equal Earth projection, which more accurately portrays the size of the continents. It is not legally binding, and it in no way challenges the use of the Mercator projection for maritime and aerial navigation, for which it remains fully suited, the Tongolese minister said in a statement. The resolution passed in the UN General Assembly by a vote of 164-1 with 6 abstentions. The United States, the only country to vote against the resolution, said it promoted an ideological agenda and was a distraction from the genuine problems of international peace, prosperity, or good relations. Interesting. Okay, let's see if we can squeeze into the last couple of minutes before the break here. Oops. Where's my briefs column? Well, thought I had one. Here we go. Okay. Court, no guarantee for clean drinking water. A federal appeals court ruled that the U.S. Constitution does not guarantee the right to clean drinking water in a Friday decision rejecting Jackson, Mississippi residents' lawsuit over the city's lead-contaminated water system. The Fifth Circuit Court of Appeals upheld a lower court ruling dismissing residents' 2022 lawsuit. The plaintiffs allege that the city knowingly allowed residents to drink unsafe water. They argue that the water contamination violated their constitutional right to bodily integrity under the 14th Amendment's Due Process Clause. In the majority decision, Judge Kurt Engelhardt wrote that while the deprivation of clean water was grievous, it did not infringe upon any deeply rooted constitutional right. Well, as predicted, that brings us to the bottom of the hour, and time to take a quick break and be back shortly with more news and sports.

Okay, back on task. Okay, let's see, where were we? Okay. Trump lashes out at Canadian plane maker Bombardier. That's it. This article comes from Reuters. President Donald Trump said Monday that Canadian private jet maker Bombardier would no longer be allowed to sell its planes in the United States unless it started manufacturing in the country. No more selling Bombardier in the United States. Their products aren't good enough, Trump said in social media. If they want our market, they must build here and stop treating America like a piggy bank, he said. Trump's post comes amid a growing trade dispute between Washington and Ottawa, one of many economic policies in his second term, especially a near global tariff wall that have drawn complaints from many U.S. trading partners. Canada is set to introduce a wave of counter tariffs against the United States on Tuesday. The White House did not immediately respond to a request for comment on how Trump would enforce the action or the steps he would take to bar deliveries of Bombardier jets, which have been approved by the U.S. Federal Aviation Administration. The plane maker's jets also comply with the U.S. with the United States-Mexico-Canada trade deal that Trump helped implement. U.S. aerospace analyst Richard Abulafia said he did not believe any business jet customers would cancel Bombardier orders and didn't see how Trump could stop them from being sold. Abulafia pointed out that most Bombardier private jets use U.S. engines. Aerospace has largely emerged unscathed from Trump's tariff war, with the flow of parts and planes not currently impacted by duties.

News from the Middle East, energy assets exposed. This article comes from Nayara Abdullah and Inam Abusiera from Reuters. Iran threatened Monday to retaliate against any new U.S. attacks on its assets, warning that energy infrastructure across the Gulf, including U.S. oil and gas interest, was vulnerable. Strike our assets and you get struck, Iranian Parliament Speaker Mohammad Bakr Khalibaf said after U.S. and Iranian strikes on shipping over the weekend that pushed oil prices up near six-week highs on Monday. The latest threat underscores the risks of further escalation after the side traded blows again, with no sign of progress towards a diplomatic breakthrough that could end the more than 6 months of conflict and restore normal energy flows through the Gulf. Iran tightened restrictions on shipping through the Strait of Hormuz, a critical artery for global oil and gas supplies, since the war began with U.S. and Israeli strikes on February 28th. On Sunday, senior Iranian security official Mohsen Rezaei said Tehran would soon announce a new restricted zone in the Gulf and unveil a new shipping corridor through the strait. Rezaei said that the zone would begin where a U.S. naval blockade of Iran starts and extend into parts of the Gulf. Any vessel entering the area would be placed on an Iranian sanctions list. We will only commit to the Strait of Hormuz being open when the Americans stop the sabotage, threats, and attacks on Iran, Razi said. Khalibaf later reinforced Tehran's warning in what appeared to be a response to U.S. Secretary of Defense Pete Hegseth, who described Iran's oil tanker fleet as defenseless. It's simple. The oil and gas production chain here is sprawling, accessible, and exposed. American oil and gas companies across these waters and facilities share that exposure, Khalibaf said, who is Iran's top negotiator, and wrote on social media. Regional tensions were Regional tensions were heightened by Israeli strikes on Monday on a town in southern Lebanon that killed at least 12 people, according to Lebanon's health ministry, marking one of the deadliest days of bombardment in recent weeks. Well, here's a little different article than typically read, but let's give it a start. Start the week off right. Feeling your best at any age. I'm looking forward to reading this one myself. September is Healthy Aging Month, an opportunity to celebrate the benefits of growing older while focusing on choices that support health and well-being at every stage of life. Aging is a natural part of life, but getting older doesn't mean giving up the activities, relationships, and experiences that bring joy. Healthy aging is about supporting physical health, mental well-being, independence, and a sense of purpose. Starting by shifting the mindset around aging, rather than focusing on a number, think about a time in life when you felt happiest, healthiest, or most energetic. What habits, activities, or relationships contributed to that feeling? Look for ways to bring some of those experiences into the present. Standing tall and practicing good posture can promote confidence and vitality. A positive outlook can also support emotional well-being. Spend less time complaining, limit exposure to negative environments, and make time for activities that bring laughter and joy. Next, make movement part of your daily routine. Walking is a simple way to stay active while getting outside, enjoying fresh air and connecting with neighbors. Aim for at least 150 minutes of moderate physical activity each week, along with activities that strengthen muscles and support balance.
Physical activity can help maintain strength and mobility, reduce the risk of falls, and make it easier to continue doing the activities that matter most. Support an independent lifestyle Support an active lifestyle with nourishing foods. Build meals around a variety of colorful fruits and vegetables, whole grains, beans, nuts, and seeds. 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Staying hydrated is important, too. Healthy aging also means keeping the mind engaged in nurturing social connections. 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Finally, stay proactive about health. Keep up with recommended screenings, preventive care, vaccinations, dental and vision care, and conversations with healthcare providers. 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Healthy Aging Month is a reminder that small choices can make a meaningful difference. This September, focus on one daily habit that brings more movement, nourishment, connection, or joy into life, and build from there. This article comes from Christine Bogdanis, who is the nutrition and wellness educator for University of Illinois Extension, serving Henry, Mercer, Rock Island, and Stark counties. So let's shift over to the sports, see what's going on there. Top story on the front page of the sports section of today's edition of the Quad City Times. Fighting Bees off to a fast start. This article comes from Tom Johnson of QC Online. It may not have been a clean game or a thing of beauty, but the St. Ambrose University football team will gladly file away a win no matter how it came about. The Fighting Bees overcame three interceptions and a nearly 11-minute deficit in time of possession to log a 23-7 Heart of America Conference crossover victory over Missouri Baptist on Saturday evening at Jack and Pat Bush Stadium. More importantly than was that the result gave SAU its first 2-0 start to a season since 2018, when now head coach Vince Phillip was in his second year as defensive coordinator. Here are a few takeaways from Saturday's victory. A standout event. Former Pleasant Valley High School standout Caden McDermott led a determined defensive effort with 13 total tackles, 11 of those solos. That total is well short of any SAU record, but it was a fantastic night for the redshirt junior, who also corralled his fourth interception in 13 games with the Bees. He also had a pass breakup and one of six SAU tackles for a loss. Eclipsing 100, each of the first two games this season, the Fighting Bees had a receiver go over the 100-yard mark, and it has been a different guy each week. On Saturday, Jalen Brazel caught seven passes from first-year quarterback back Reggie Moody that covered 147 yards. The long was a 51-yard TD strike in the third quarter that gave the Bees a 21-0 lead. It was the Texas native's first career 100-yard receiving day for the second-year Bee. Last year, the transfer from Mary Harden Baylor caught 43 passes for 500 yards and 5 touchdowns. In two games this year, he has 11 grabs for 2,024 yards and two scoring grabs. Like counterpart Cam Bonsack,
The junior can turn on the jets as his scoring strikes have covered 51 and 36 yards. Tough game. First-year SAU signal caller Moody had a little tougher outing this week than he did last week in last week's debut when he completed 24 of 39 passes for 395 yards and four touchdown tosses without any interceptions in a 33-21 road victory over Culver Stockton. In his home debut, the junior transfer from East Central University finished 14 of 28 for 202 yards and was picked off three times. He did add two more TD tosses. Moody did add a rushing TD on Saturday, scoring on the ground for the second straight week. Week off. The Fighting Bees are off this week, enjoying a chance to regroup a bit after opening with that week zero road win at Culver Stockton. SAU returns to action on September 19th, hosting Baker, Kansas, in another Hart crossover game at 1 p.m. at Jack and Pat Bush Stadium. News from Iowa College football. Battle still undecided. This article comes from Ian Petrick, the Iowa Hawkeyes beat reporter. Iowa still does not have a starting quarterback named after releasing its second depth chart of the season on Monday. Hank Brown and Jeremy Heklinski remain locked in a quarterback battle that has lasted since the start of 2026 season, offseason. Both saw action in the Hawkeyes' 40-0 win over Northern Illinois in the season opener on Saturday. "I thought both quarterbacks were productive," head coach Kurt Ferentz said. "It was a good first start for both of them. Like I said earlier, whatever they've done prior to this, in my mind, doesn't count. Erase that from the memory bank. It's what they're going to do this season with our team. I thought both of them did some good things, so really pleased for both of those guys." Brown started the game and got all the snaps over the first three drives of the contest. The Hawkeyes scored touchdowns in all three drives to get out to a 20-0 advantage. He got work on two more series before his day came to a close at halftime. The former Auburn transfer finished with 129 yards, one touchdown, and 130.7 passer rating while completing 12 of his 20 pass attempts. He added two rushes for 12 yards. "I was very happy with the start," Brown said. "I think when I came back out the second time, just making the makeables, being able to make it easier on my guys, tight ends and receivers, just giving them a better opportunity, not making it hard, a hard catch for them when they're open." Heklinski also got five series, three in the first half and two in the second half, before third stringer Jimmy Sullivan finished out the win. Heklinski guided Iowa to one touchdown after coming up empty on his first two drives. He finished the day with 76 passing yards, one touchdown, and one interception on a 91.8 passer rating. He completed 44 of his pass attempts, 7 out of 16. "There's some things I got to clean up," Heklinski said. "That just comes with playing for the first time in 3 years. I felt comfortable out there, and I look forward to continue to work on my craft." Bandits close with momentum. This article comes from Tom Johnson of QC Online.
The Quad City River Bandits struggled putting together much offense in Peoria last week, scoring just 22 runs in the split of the six-game series against the Chiefs at Dozier Park. They were outscored by 5 runs in the six-game series. They did, however, pick up a little momentum heading into this week's High Class A Midwest League playoffs against South Bend with another late-game rally for a 3-2 Sunday victory. Despite a dearth of offense, once again, QC found enough for a third victory with an improbable eighth-inning rally. Asbo Gonzalez got that started with a two-out single that moved Asbel Gonzalez got that started with a two-out single and moved all the way to third on a wild pickoff throw. Blake Mitchell, who drove in Gonzalez twice in the game, then came through with an opposite field RBI single to left for his 75th RBI of the season. Manager Jesus Azuje, River Bandits, took a 2-0 lead in the first when Nolan Sailors and Gonzalez walked to lead off the game. Sailors scored when catcher Sammy Hernandez's throw to third sailed into left field. Gonzalez scored on Mitchell's sacrifice fly. Between the third and eighth inning, though, Peoria pitchers retired 15 straight batters until Gonzalez started the eighth inning uprise that rallied the 70 and 57 Bandits, who finished with the best second half record of 40-24 in the league. Reliever Jordan Woods fired 3.1 innings of scoreless ball in relief of starter Blake Walters and earned his first professional pitching victory as he struck out 5 without walking a batter. Jackson Cleveland gave up a one-out double in a scoreless ninth to pick up his first professional save in a winning inning of work. In one inning of work, pardon me. With those 4-plus innings of scoreless relief out of the Bandits' bullpen on Sunday, QC relievers pitched to a 1.38 ERA in the last 8 games. Playoff baseball returns to Modern Woodman Park on Tuesday when the best-of-3 West Division playoffs open against first-half division champ South Bend. In the second half race, Playoff baseball returns to Modern Woodman Park on Tuesday when the best-of-3 West Division playoffs open against first-half division champ South Bend, who is 77-51 overall and 38-28 in the second half race, third place behind Beloit. There we go. The series then moves to Indiana when the Cubs affiliate hosts the final 2 games on Thursday, that'd be 7:05 p.m., and Friday, to be announced after Wednesday's travel day. Well, let's see. Okay, boy. Try this one. Something we don't do too much of. Auto racing. Bell passes Larson late to win Southern 500. This article comes from Field Level Media. Christopher Bell is second no more. The Joe Gibbs Racing driver tantalized by 7 runner-up finishes through the first 26 races opened the chase
postseason Sunday by notching his first Southern 500 victory, capturing the 77th running of the Crown Jewel race at Darlington Raceway in Darlington, South Carolina. After a brief red flag condition for light rain, the 31-year-old Oklahoman propelled his number 20 Toyota past Kyle Larson with 12 laps left, then beat teammate Ty Gibbs by 1.038 seconds for his first win since the Bristol Night race last September 13th. Tyler Reddick, Ryan Blaney, and Larson, who stayed out on older tires and led on the final restart with 24 laps left, followed behind Bell as Toyota won its fourth straight cup race at Darlington. Points leader Denny Hamlin was 18th, while William Byron suffered his fourth DNF and was 37th. I'm just so proud of all these guys on the number 20 car. They deserve it more than anyone, said Bell, who notched 73 points and trails Hamlin by just a dozen in the chase standings after his 14th career win. Darlington has been one that I've always wanted to win since I've gotten into the sport. Darlington is the ultimate driver's track. News from the Major League Baseball, St. Louis Cardinals. Ump apologized to Rincon. This article comes from Derek Gould of the St. Louis Post-Dispatch out of Denver. As Cardinals reliever Hansel Rincon walked from the dugout to the bullpen Saturday before the bottom of the first inning, his hat tugged slightly and comfortably to one side, umpire Doug Eddings approached him with what he said was an apology. The night before, Eddings interrupted an at-bat to instruct Rincon during his Major League debut to straighten his hat. The Cardinals took issue with Eddings' direction to the young pitcher, and eventually manager Ollie Marmol was ejected. He apologized for what happened Friday night, Rincon said in Spanish with bullpen catcher and team interpreter Kleininger-Tarren, present to translate. He also told me good luck for the rest of my career as a big leaguer. Rincon said he replied to Eddings, "It's nothing personal." He added that what happens stays here. When asked about the interaction between Eddings and Rincon, the MLB spokesperson said the gesture by Doug on the field speaks for itself. During batting practice Saturday, most of Rincon's teammates wore their hats slightly crooked as they emerged out from the dugout. All of the infielders did while taking ground balls. A teammate explained they talked about it on the bus ride. Word spread and added how this is for Rincon today. Many Cardinals continue to wear their caps at an angle during the game in the dugout. The Rockies broadcast noted that several players in Colorado's dugout also had their hats turned. The one superpower that we've had through this whole season is our ability to unify, starter Matthew Liberatore said. Well, let's go back to the briefs column. Well, there's a tariff story. Latvia's government plans

0: Belarus, the Baltic country's Prime Minister Andris Kolberg said Monday. Officials in Latvia and its neighbors Lithuania last week said they considered ending shipments of Russian grain through their ports after Moscow stepped up the transits in response to attacks by Ukraine on its Baltic ports. Well, looking for something else that might be interesting, and notice that the clock and big hand's pointing straight up now, so time to wrap up this reading. Looking forward to being back next week so I can read for you for some more. Hope you find this useful, and please consider taking up the request to have an APRIS user become part of the advisory board. Be helpful to have such input. Anyway, thanks. Have a great week.
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convention, anything anyone else says at the convention, because if you're there, you're tied to it, the source said. It makes it a lot easier to avoid headaches and issues that your opposition can bring up if you simply do not attend and focus on your campaign on the ground. Senator Susan Collins, Republican of Maine, one of the Senate's most vulnerable incumbents, has decided to stay away from the GOP gathering in Texas. A spokesperson for Collins told the Portland Press Herald she runs her own campaign independent of any national party schedule. Senator Mike Rounds, Republican of South Dakota, who may face a tougher-than-expected challenge in a Republican-leaning state, said his time is better spent meeting with constituents in South Dakota and that he won't attend the convention. "I'm back in the state of South Dakota," Rounds said when asked about the convention. "I do coffees. What I do is go on out and meet constituents," he added. "I think I've hit 14 different communities since I've been back." Asked if the midterm convention is a good idea, Rounds said, "That's up to the folks that want to be there. I'm not going to be there," he added. "If I got time off, I try to spend it in South Dakota." Rounds' independent challenger, Brian Bengs, released an impact research poll of 500 likely South Dakota voters last month, showing him tied with Rounds 44% to 44%. While Rounds is widely seen as safe to win re-election, the poll underscores why Republicans aren't taking any chances in a difficult election year for the GOP. Trump's trade war with Canada and his decision to allow the import of 300,000 metric tons of foreign-raised beef into the United States are unpopular with South Dakota voters. Rounds said South Dakota ranchers view Trump's decision to import hundreds of thousands of tons of foreign beef as a betrayal. The suggestion that they

0: bring in 300,000 metric tons of beef is not a popular program. They feel just like the administration pulled the rug right out from underneath a lot of our farmers and ranchers, he said. Round said Trump is popular in South Dakota and folks love the president, but they're hurt and feel let down by the beef import decision. A second GOP strategist who requested anonymity to talk about the midterm convention warned that Trump's low approval numbers among independent voters is a huge problem. A lot of these close races will be decided by the independent vote, the strategist said. A lot of the more moderate Republicans are going to have to rely on the independent vote, especially if Trump's not on the ticket and not as many Republicans turn out. The independent vote is always important, but it's not if it's deteriorating, it's not a good omen, the source added. Republican senators have agonized for months over polls showing independent voters shifting away from Trump and the GOP and toward Democrats. A Civics tracking poll of registered voters across the country shows Trump is underwater, with independents in key Senate battleground states such as Maine, Michigan, North Carolina, Ohio, Iowa, and Alaska. In Maine, for example, Trump has a 21% approval rating among independents and a 61% disapproval rating, according to the survey. In North Carolina, the president has a 28% approval rating among independents and a 65% disapproval rating. In Ohio, the Civic Survey found Trump with a 27% approval rating among independents and a 63% disapproval rating, while in Iowa, it found Trump with a 24% approval rating among independents and a 66% disapproval rating. In Ohio, the Civic Survey found Trump with a 27% approval rating among independents and a 63% disapproval rating, while in Iowa, it found Trump with a 24% approval rating among independents and a 66% disapproval rating. Still, Republicans facing tough races this fall are hoping that Trump will drive GOP voter turnout, and some plan to attend at next week's convention to help generate momentum and enthusiasm among base voters in their home states. Senator Roger Marshall, Republican of Kansas, who faces a tougher-than-expected challenge from Democrat Adam Hamilton, the founder of the nation's largest United Methodist Church, plans to attend the convention in Dallas. "We're not taking nothing for granted. We're taking nothing for granted," said Marshall, who expects Democrats to pour tens of millions of dollars into the race to boost Hamilton. The Kansas senator said, "We need the president's base to get out and vote. There may be 200,000 people in Kansas that only vote when President Trump is on the ballot," he said. "Certainly he needs to communicate to them that he is on the ballot, and if we lose the House, it will just be one impeachment after another. His agenda is over with. I think it's real important that he's able to communicate and get that base fired up," he said. Marshall said voters are feeling the sting of high prices, which has become one of the biggest issues of this election. "This is one of the strongest economies I've ever seen, but at the same time, people are still stinging from 4 years of Joe Biden's inflation," he said. "We saw the cost of housing, health care, child care, property insurance go up 50% in some 4 years," he added, noting the Consumer Price Index, a key inflation gauge, shows prices are rising by more than 3% a year. Even so, Republicans got some encouraging news Friday when the Labor Department reported that employers added 162,000 jobs in August. Other Republicans in tough races expected to attend the convention include Ohio Senator John Husted and Michigan Senate candidate Mike Rogers. The story: New Hampshire Senate race tightens, Rhode Island governor on track to lose. Five primaries to watch. New Hampshire and Rhode Island will serve up some of the last major primary contests of the 2026 election cycle, showcasing a likely upset in the Rhode Island governor's race and bitter battles in the contest for retiring Senator Gene Shaheen's Democrat of New Hampshire seat. Representative Chris Pappas, Democrat of New Hampshire, and scientist Karishma Mansour will face off for the senator's seat on the Democratic side, a primary that some polling suggests may be tightening. Meanwhile, former Senators John E. Sununu, Republican of New Hampshire, and Scott Brown, Republican of Massachusetts, have mounted comeback bids in the race. The Granite State's Democratic primary for Pappas's seat has turned into a war of words between frontrunners Maura Sullivan and Stephanie Shaheen, the daughter of Jean Shaheen, as the pair has traded barbs over nepotism and corporate influence. Over in the Ocean State, incumbents are trying to fend off serious primary challengers in the Democratic contest for governor and Providence mayor, as Democratic primary voters have made clear they're largely anti-establishment and anti-incumbent mood. Here are five primaries to watch in New Hampshire and Rhode Island. New Hampshire Senate contest down to the wire. A Democratic contest for New Hampshire's Senate seat is coming down to the wire on Tuesday, as Pappas looks to fight off a challenge from Mansour and three other long-shot challengers to replace Shaheen. Long viewed as the frontrunner, Pappas has been endorsed by high-profile Democrats like Shaheen and former Vice President Kamala Harris, while Mansour has picked up endorsements from former Representative Jamal Bowman, Democrat of New York, and several Democratic state lawmakers. Polling, too, has shown Pappas as the clear front-runner, though some has suggested the congressman's lead over Mansour has narrowed. Polling from the University of New Hampshire Survey Center, released late last month, showed Pappas leading Mansour by 13 points. Meanwhile, polling released by the St. Anselm College Survey Center at the New Hampshire Institute of Politics just 6 days prior showed the congressman holding a 31-point lead. There's been increased scrutiny on the accuracy of polling after surveys overstated Michigan Senate candidate Abdul El Sayed's expected win against Representative Haley Stevens, Democrat of Michigan, and pollsters' incorrect prediction that Democratic Socialist Francesca Hong would easily win the Wisconsin gubernatorial primary. Mansour has contrasted herself with Pappas by arguing he's been supported by and therefore beholden to special interest groups, including the American-Israel Public Affairs Committee, or AIPAC. Pappas's campaign has argued that Mansour's campaign has misconstrued how much Pappas has received from the pro-Israel lobbying group and has argued that he doesn't take contributions from corporations' political groups. Pappas's pitch to voters has been that he has a legislative track record of getting things done in Congress and points to the coalition supporting his campaign, including organized labor and small businesses. Two ex-GOP senators look to gain foothold back in Congress. Two former Republican senators are duking it out for the chance to return to their old day job in Washington, D.C., even as all signs point to an easy victory for one of them. Sununu, who served in the House and Senate for a combined 12 years, threw his hat in the race after his brother, former New Hampshire Governor Chris Sununu, Republican, declined to run for Shaheen's seat. Meanwhile, Brown, who represented Massachusetts in the Senate between 2010 and 2013, before later making two unsuccessful bids in both the Bay State and New Hampshire, is mounting a long-shot challenge. John E. Sununu is backed by key members of Senate Republican leadership, such as Senators Tim Scott of South Carolina, chair of the Senate Republicans' campaign arm, and John Barrasso of Wyoming, the number two Senate Republican. Polls have consistently shown him comfortably leading Brown by double digits. Brown, who previously served as U.S. Ambassador to New Zealand and Samoa under President Trump, has been endorsed by Homeland Security Secretary Mark Wayne Mullen, former Secretary of State Mike Pompeo, and New Hampshire House Speaker Sherman Packard. The nonpartisan election handicapper Cook Political Report rates Shaheen's seat as lean Democrat. Primary for Pappas's seat turns testy. The Democratic primary to replace Pappas in New Hampshire's Eastern 1st Congressional District has turned ugly and personal between frontrunner candidates Stephanie Shaheen and Sullivan. Shaheen, a healthcare business owner, has attacked Sullivan, who served as a top aide in the Veterans Affairs Department during the Obama administration, for her campaign donors. She has accused Sullivan of taking donations from IPOC, Palantir, and others. IPOC has become a focal point in the midterms amid the party's divided opinion over how far to support Israel. Palantir donations have also become a source of tension in some primaries, given it's a contractor for U.S. Immigration and Customs Enforcement. Meanwhile, Sullivan has hit back, launching an ad that describes the younger Shaheen as a fancy last name and accuses her of feeling entitled to your vote. Seven other candidates are also running for Pappas's seat on Tuesday. Some polling suggests that Sullivan holds a single-digit lead over Shaheen. Cook Political Report rates the open house seat as likely Democrat. A bridge threatens to topple Rhode Island governor's re-election. The 2023 closure and slow reconstruction of Rhode Island's westbound Washington Bridge has emerged as a flashpoint in the state's gubernatorial rematch between Governor Dan McKee, Democrat, and former CVS executive Helena Foulkes, as the incumbent has received pushback for his administration's handling of the job. The bridge was closed nearly 3 years ago after engineers identified structural issues that they feared could cause the bridge to ultimately collapse, prompting state officials to close a major transit route that connected Providence to East Providence. McKee has drawn frustration and anger from residents over the state's slow process to demolish and replace the westbound bridge. He notably did not attend the first press conference where news of the bridge closure was revealed. Demolition of the bridge finished in December. The governor points out it happened ahead of schedule, and completion of the next bridge is expected by 2028. I know there is a lot of frustration, and I accept it, McKee told the New York Times in a recent interview, but in the end, people are going to realize we did the right thing. McKee and Foulkes faced off against each other in 2022, with the governor edging out his opponent by just shy of 3 points in the primary. McKee has attacked Foulkes over her tenure at CVS and its ties to the opioid crisis. CVS reached a settlement in 2022 to pay states $5 billion for its role in the epidemic. On the campaign trail, Foulkes has acknowledged that CVS made mistakes, but argued that the retailer was the only change that cut off over 600 pill mill doctors, according to the Providence Journal. We had an almost 40% reduction in opioids under my watch. What that meant is when someone came to the pharmacy with a prescription from one of these doctors based on the DEA, or Drug Enforcement Administration, number, we had to send them away, but they could go down the street and fill it, she told an attendee at a campaign event, according to the Rhode Island news outlet. Public polling has shown Foulkes with a healthy lead over McKee. Whoever wins the primary on Tuesday will be the heavy favorite to win in November. Democratic Socialist looks for upset in Providence mayoral primary. Rhode Island could see another incumbent ousted this week as Providence Mayor Brett Smiley, Democrat, looks to fend off a challenge from Democratic Socialist State Representative David Morales. Morales has been likened to New York City Mayor Zohran Mamdani, another Democratic Socialist, given his social media-driven campaign and focus on affordability. He also enjoys the support of key progressives such as Senator Bernie Sanders, Independent of Vermont, and Representative Ro Khanna, Democrat of California. Meanwhile, the mayor has leaned on his track record while hitting Morales over previous remarks he made about law enforcement, and he suggested the state lawmaker isn't introducing new ideas. Smiley has been endorsed by former Rhode Island Governor Gina Raimondo, Democrat. He served as her chief of staff, former Transportation Secretary Pete Buttigieg, Democrat, and Rhode Island Attorney General Peter Narana, Democrat. The story is the This Week on the Hill column. Political spotlight turns to GOP midterm convention in Dallas. The political world's eyes are focused this week on Dallas, where Republicans are turning up the volume at a two-day convention meant to bolster the GOP's chances in this year's midterms. The event is being billed as a unifying and electrifying celebration of President Trump's second term in office that is being put on by the Republican National Committee. The GOP hopes it will raise money for candidates and help the party turn out voters in the fall. But plenty of Republican lawmakers, particularly those in battleground districts, and even some Texas incumbents, appear to be worried about the focus on Trump, whose approval ratings are low. A number say they will not be able to make it or were noncommittal about their attendance. Republicans also will be fighting for public attention with the opening games of the NFL regular season. Some Democrats will stage specific counter-programming in Dallas. Others will conduct business as usual on the campaign trail around the country. The nation will pause to honor the victims of the September 11, 2001 terrorist attacks on Friday, a quarter century after planes crashed into the Twin Towers in New York City and the Pentagon in Arlington, Virginia. A fourth plane crashed near Shanksville, Pennsylvania. Back on the campaign trail, two northern states will hold primaries, New Hampshire on Tuesday and Rhode Island on Wednesday. Only one more state, Delaware, is left before the primary season is over, and the race to the general election begins nationwide. All of this leads up to a blitz of a week in Congress, where both chambers are briefly in Washington for the last time before Election Day. The Senate will remain in session through October 2, but Speaker Mike Johnson, Republican of Louisiana, canceled the House's last 2 weeks as members are eager to campaign back home. What you can expect this week. The Republican National Committee holds a first-of-its-kind midterm convention in Dallas on Wednesday and Thursday. Trump, Vice President Vance, cabinet secretaries, and other Republican lawmakers and candidates are expected to speak. Trump speaks at the Pentagon for the 25th commemoration of 9/11. Rhode Island and New Hampshire voters will nominate candidates for various races down the ballot. Both are generally Democratic states, but the Senate and governor races in New Hampshire are already giving Democrats literally a run for their money. Congress is out for 1 week before both chambers return, the House only briefly, to finish up pre-midterm must-dos. GOP convention and Democratic counter-programming descend on Dallas. The Republican National Committee's midterm convention runs Wednesday and Thursday and is expected to be a midterm hype rally featuring speeches from Trump and Vance to energize the Republican base. Held in Dallas, the convention also puts a key battleground Senate race into focus. But there are also some tensions within the party as the convention comes closer. For one thing, many Republicans aren't able to make it, citing scheduling conflicts and needed campaigning back home. A GOP operative told The Hill the event came together fairly recently, though Trump first mentioned it last year. The Hill learned earlier this week that the National Republican Congressional Committee distributed more than 2,000 tickets to the convention, including to around 100 members and candidates who had confirmed their attendance. Trump administration officials and Republican congressional leaders are expected to tout what they have achieved in nearly 2 years of Republican control of the White House and Congress and encourage voters to show up to the polls to defeat socialism, which Republicans are increasingly tying to Democrats. Democrats will be looking to challenge the GOP's message. The Dallas Democratic Party will hold a rally at City Hall at 6 p.m. local time Thursday, the same time Trump is set to speak at American Airlines Center about 1.5 miles away. Some House Democratic lawmakers will also be in Dallas, partnering with their colleagues from the area and state party officials to counteract the Republican messaging. Trump commemorates 9/11 at the Pentagon. Trump will return from Dallas to speak at the Pentagon on Friday, where he will deliver remarks to commemorate the 25th anniversary of the 9/11 attacks. The New York Times reported that Trump had been interested in giving a speech at Ground Zero, which is not allowed, though he has spent the anniversary at the Pentagon last year. Vance will be at the Ground Zero ceremony in New York City with former Presidents Biden, Obama, George W. Bush, and Clinton. New York City Mayor Zohran Mamdani, Democrat, will also attend the ceremony. Other administration officials will visit a ceremony in Shanksville, near where Flight 93 crashed on 9/11 after passengers thwarted a hijack. On Tuesday, Trump will host 9/11 first responders and other officials at the White House, where a steel beam from the World Trade Center's South Tower that was recovered from Ground Zero will be on display. The beam has traveled around the country in recent weeks, appearing at pop-up events to commemorate 9/11 in 21 states. Final few primaries held in New England. As the primary season wraps up, voters in New Hampshire and Rhode Island will narrow down their party's nominees in the last primary wave of the year. In New Hampshire, both parties have a clear Senate frontrunner emerging, but the general contest is somewhat of a toss-up as former Senator John E. Sununu, Republican of New Hampshire, attempts a comeback bid, while Representative Chris Pappas, Democrat of New Hampshire, hopes to keep the seat being vacated by Senator Jeanne Shaheen, Democrat of New Hampshire, blue. Pappas faces progressive Karishma Mansour in the Democratic primary. While Pappas is the favorite, polls have shown the race is tightening. On the GOP side, Sununu faces a challenge from Scott Brown, but polling shows the former senator, who comes from a popular political family in the state, performing well ahead of Brown. In the general election, Pappas has a narrow lead in some ratings, but the state is not a slam dunk. The state also has a gubernatorial race, where current Governor Kelly Ayotte, Republican, is favored to win the general election. New Hampshire Democrats will also nominate a candidate to replace Pappas in the House, though the competition there is not a progressive versus a moderate, as many Democratic primaries have been, but more of an insider versus outsider battle, another common theme from this election cycle. The two frontrunners are Shaheen's daughter, Stephanie Shaheen, a former state city councilor in Portsmouth, and Mara Sullivan, a Marine Corps veteran. Shaheen has accused Sullivan of being funded by special interests, like the American-Israel Public Affairs Committee, while Sullivan has attacked Shaheen as being more of the same. On Wednesday, Rhode Island Democrats will renominate Senator Jack Reed, Democrat. Raymond McKay is the only Republican running for the GOP in the Senate race. Election analysts have rated this seat as a safe one for Democrats this cycle. The competitive Democratic primary in Rhode Island is the gubernatorial race, where incumbent Governor Dan McKee faces a formidable challenge from CVS executive Helena Foulkes, a rematch of their 2021 clash. Neither candidate received a majority of votes at the June convention, leading to the state party not to endorse either candidate. Meanwhile, Republicans in Rhode Island will pick between two candidates to challenge incumbent Democratic Representative Seth Magaziner, who is in the more vulnerable of the state's two Democratic House members. The Republican candidates are Vic Meller, a former Marine, and Stephen Scully, an oral surgeon. Congress is out before a last blitz of pre-midterm work. The House and Senate are both out this week for the Labor Day recess. Both chambers return September 14, but the House will leave again at the end of that week and remain out through the midterm elections. The Senate has plenty on its to-do list, but since the House has passed the Senate version of a government funding stopgap bill, the biggest item, funding the government, is checked off. The Senate is scheduled to be out after October 2. That month is always a critical time at home for senators who are running for re-election, especially the handful of tight races that will determine the majority. But many in the MAGA world want the Senate to stay in as long as it takes to pass the Safeguard American Voter Eligibility or Save America Act, Trump's top priority voter ID bill that has already failed the Senate multiple times. Some Republican senators threatened to hold up the August recess over the Save America Act, although ultimately none did. The pressure from conservatives online to keep the Senate in town has only intensified as the midterms grow closer. The story: could Vance's soccer mom bonus nudge married women back to the GOP? Every Republican is liable to give you a different answer if you ask them what constitutes their party's base, but from a purely demographic standpoint, it's indisputable: older, married, working-class white men. The picture of the 2024 GOP electorate from the Associated Press's now-defunct VoteCast, a loss sure to be lamented, is plain about the party's core: 84% white, 56% age 50 or older, 53% male, 60% without college degrees. That's not a bad thing for the GOP. There are some problematic policy implications with persuadable voters, like, for example, being too blithe about how things like tariffs and mass deportations would play with the broader electorate. There are some demographic cliffs out there, too, especially as the college-educated voters become a majority of the electorate in coming years. But if you had to pick a single block of the electorate as your core, the archetypal Republican stacks up pretty well against his Democratic counterpart from 2024, an older college-educated unmarried white woman. The two base groups are about evenly matched, but neither is sufficient to win elections on its own, so they have to start adding on. For Democrats, that tends to mean, most crucially, non-white voters, 34% of the 2024 Democratic vote, and younger men, 21%. The Democrats' misadventure with Kamala Harris speaks to how even small shifts in coalition subgroups like those can cause a party to founder. It's a lesson Republicans may soon learn themselves. The first and most essential addition to the Republican base is married white women. These voters were about a quarter of Donald Trump's 2024 total, and as a whole, broke 56% in his favor compared with 43% for Harris. If you had to pick a coalition addition, this would be anybody's first selection. Women vote at a higher rate than men. Married people vote at a higher rate than single people, and white Americans turn out at higher rates than any other ethnic group. White married women are the super voters, with turnout rates eclipsing any comparable large demographic cohort. Indeed, these voters have been the electoral bulwark for Republicans as the party's base shifted away from more affluent suburbanites and towards rural and small-town blue-collar supporters, as was the case when today's archetypal Republican voter was part of the old Democratic coalition. Turnout is a serious problem in midterm elections for populist parties. That's why Republicans are so focused on base voter motivation this year, plumping for the president in a bro-coded ad blitz and holding a rah-rah convention at a football stadium in bright red Texas. Even a typical midterm cycle falloff with working-class men would be an epic disaster, given the sky-high levels of voter enthusiasm among Democrats right now. But if Republicans are to avoid catastrophe in 2026, they might be better off focusing on their super voters. The midterm electorate is typically a third smaller than in presidential years, but because they are such reliable voters, married white women punch well above their weight in midterms. With one in five voters coming from that demographic alone, they are the essential ingredient for the new Republican Party going for the GOP in every midterm cycle of the Trump era, but not as consistently as their married male counterparts. If married white women broke for the GOP like they did in 2022, with 56% clocking in for the Republicans, it could be the firebreak the red team needs to prevent the worst-case scenario in November. On the other hand, just a small drop, like the 52% share in 2018, would burn Republican majorities to a crisp. And if it's anything like what happened with white women in the off-year elections in Virginia and New Jersey in 2025, it would be a pure electoral napalm for Trump and his party. Which may help explain the arrival, timed with the general election kickoff of a new middle-class welfare program aimed at the GOP's bases, political plus ones. The New York Times got the first look at the proposal from Vice President Vance that would pay stay-at-home married parents $9,000 a year for caring for their children. It's an inversion of the original program, which was part of the bipartisan 1990s welfare reform movement. The idea then was to provide a child care subsidy to allow parents, often unwed mothers, to complete their educations and enter the workforce. The original idea was about reducing welfare rolls, which it helped accomplish. The new proposal aims to increase welfare payouts to subsidize more traditional family structures. It's a social engineering that comes as a timely election year payout to a key electoral group. The plan, which doesn't need congressional approval, would be a boon to middle-class families, since most poor families wouldn't qualify. Only about 5% of Americans living at or below the poverty line are in homes led by married couples with children. And since about 90% of stay-at-home parents are women, and since the new policy would require the working parent to be employed in full-time work, this is very much aimed at those voters we used to know as soccer moms. If it worked as a social engineering project, it would have long-term benefits for Republicans. As marriage rates have declined and women have become increasingly economically independent, the number of these GOP-leaning women has steadily declined. In 2016, for the first time ever, unmarried women outnumbered married women in the electorate. The shares have held about even since then, but the long-term trend suggests married women will be eclipsed over the upcoming cycles. Efforts similar to Vance's soccer mom bonus in other countries haven't moved the needle on family formation or fertility rates. Of course, neither have socialistic efforts to provide free child care outside of the home. People, as it turns out, mostly do whatever they want when it comes to getting married and having kids. In both the left-wing and right-wing versions, the payouts work more like sweeteners for favored parts of political coalitions. Free money, whether in a check or in universal child care, is always popular, whether it's that's for Orbanites in Hungary, democratic socialists in Denmark, or tradwives in America. The Vance plan still has to go through final approval and a brief public comment period, so payouts couldn't start until next year, but maybe even the promise of a taxpayer subsidy could make a difference for a group of female voters that the very male Republican Party can ill afford to lose. The story ranking the Democratic 2028 presidential contenders. Democrats are already looking beyond November's midterms to the 2028 presidential contest, and they like what they see. For now, Republicans are weighed down by President Trump's low approval ratings and broader voter concerns about the economy. Democrats guess whoever becomes the GOP nominee in 2028 will suffer from the president's liabilities without being able to replicate his visceral connection to the MAGA base. There is no runaway contender for the Democratic nomination. However, that's a factor encouraging numerous potential contenders to think about a run. It could be a large field in 2028, and there are a number of credible candidates who could top any list of contenders at this early stage. Here are The Hill's current rankings. Number one, Representative Alexandria Ocasio-Cortez of New York. The notion of a successful bid for the nomination from Representative Alexandria Ocasio-Cortez, Democrat of New York, becomes a more real by the day. Ideological opponents often disparage the chances of a 36-year-old leftist Latina from New York becoming a winning candidate nationwide. But that underestimates the panoply of political strengths that AOC, as she is widely known, brings. She is far and away the most charismatic candidate of the left, which is enjoying a surge of momentum within the Democratic Party. Her capacity to connect with voters in unusual ways has been shown yet again in recent weeks, especially through her regular video updates about her decision to begin freezing her eggs. Ocasio-Cortez, a far more astute strategist than she is often given credit for, is plainly positioning herself for a bid. Her blithe dismissal of Woke One as crazy during an ABC News interview last month seemed designed to inoculate her from criticism about the perceived excesses of that agenda. She is shaking up her team with the departures of her longtime campaign manager, and even small habits like her propensity to take random on-camera questions from reporters as she walks near the steps of the Capitol keep her central to the conversation. It's still quite possible that Ocasio-Cortez chooses to stay in the House or challenges Senate Minority Leader Chuck Schumer, Democrat of New York, in a primary rather than seek the White House. But if she runs, it will be a real struggle for anyone to beat her in a Democratic primary. California Governor Gavin Newsom is Ocasio-Cortez's most obvious competitor for front-runner status. The governor of the nation's most populous state has been open about his interest in seeking the top office. He has battled Trump both in public remarks and in regular jabs on social media. On a more substantive level, California has been in the vanguard of attempts by Democratic states to stymie Trump's agenda in the courts. Newsom also appears to be doing his best to shake off the idea that he is a coastal elite figure who is ill-equipped to connect with a broader public. He's on a tour of southern states this week. A memoir earlier this year saw him write about his early troubles with dyslexia and an upbringing that was split between a wealthy father and a mother who struggled financially. The California governor would have no problem raising the money to support a presidential bid. There are, to be sure, enduring concerns about Newsom's ability to win in the heartlands, but right now he and Ocasio-Cortez feel like they have a jump on the rest of the field. Senator John Ossoff of Georgia. Number three, Senator John Ossoff of Georgia is the breakout star of this midterm cycle for Democrats. He was once thought to be in real danger of losing his reelection fight in Georgia, a state that Trump won in 2024. Instead, Ossoff is now a strong favorite over GOP challenger Representative Mike Collins of Georgia. The last two major polls of the race have put him up by 8 points and 9 points. But it's not only Ossoff's chances of re-election that commend him to Democrats. He has become a national star in part because of slickly filmed campaign videos that have often gone viral. Fancy tonal echoes of former President Obama and the senator's penchant for rhetoric that is simultaneously elevated and pugnacious. A recent reference to White House aide Natalie Harp and her closeness to Trump was controversial in some quarters, but delighted the most fervent members of the Democratic base. Skeptics argue that Ossoff's appeal is too reliant on slick packaging and wonder how he would stand up to the intense spotlight of a presidential campaign. But there's no question that he would be a serious contender if he ran. Former Vice President Kamala Harris is in an odd spot. The trauma Democrats feel about her loss to Trump in 2024 may militate against nominating her again. Her argument, in essence, that her campaign did not have enough time after then-President Biden dramatically dropped out of the race, is questionable at best. Still, Harris leads almost every early poll of the 2028 field. Is that simply a function of name recognition, as her detractors would say, or evidence that she is held in higher regard by actual Democratic voters than she is among the pundit class? This past week, Harris was measured about Democratic midterm candidates in competitive races who seemingly want to keep their distance from her. She said in a phone interview with MS Now that she would campaign where helpful, but was also understanding about candidates doing whatever they would need to do to win. Harris has another big asset. She's already a history-making figure as the first black woman and first person of South Asian heritage to either be either vice president or the nominee of a major party. If she runs again, she would start with real strength among black voters, who are critical of in any Democratic contest. It doesn't hurt her chances that her the first primary will be in South Carolina either. 5. Former Transportation Secretary Pete Buttigieg. Former Secretary of Transportation Pete Buttigieg outperformed expectations back in the 2020 primaries, especially for someone whose only office at that time was as the former mayor of South Bend, Indiana. Buttigieg, a graduate of Harvard and a former Rhodes Scholar who speaks 8 languages, has intellectual firepower and to burn. He often puts it to use in interviews with media outlets that are not known to be friendly toward Democrats. But there can sometimes be questions about what Buttigieg's core beliefs actually are. He also struggled badly with black voters in 2020, which is a weakness that would need to be remedied if he is to have any real shot at the nomination. Illinois Governor J.B. Pritzker has emerged as one of the most aggressive critics of Trump among frontline Democrats. Earlier this week, this approach even found expression in opposition to Trump traveling to Illinois for a golf tournament later this month. "He is neither wanted here nor needed here," Pritzker said in a statement, which also asserted that if Trump insisted on coming, he should explain to Illinoisans why his tariffs have made groceries, electricity, and everything else too damned expensive. The billionaire Pritzker would have no problem self-funding a campaign. He has all the toughness for which Chicago politics is legendary. The question is how he can outflank the people higher on this list. Pennsylvania Governor Josh Shapiro. Pennsylvania Governor Josh Shapiro's appeal is fairly obvious. He's a popular governor of a state that is crucial in the Electoral College. He's expected to coast to re-election in November, leading by double digits in some polls. The governor's appeal in Pennsylvania could plausibly be replicated in other battlegrounds deeper into the Midwest, notably Wisconsin and Michigan. Shapiro would be well positioned to try to secure the support of more centrist Democrats. His political identity stands in clear contrast to the more progressive wing. That being said, the same dynamic has its downside, especially with regard to Israel. Shapiro's 2024 comparison of pro-Palestinian demonstrators to the Ku Klux Klan still rankles the left. More broadly, the vigor of his support for Israel looks increasingly incongruous to in a party that has come to view the issue of Israel, Gaza, and the Palestinians as a kind of moral litmus test. Senator Chris Van Hollen of Maryland. Much of the conjecture around 2028 Democrats is premised on the idea that Ocasio-Cortez is more likely to run than not. If she takes a pass, a lot changes. More running room would immediately open up for other candidates on the left. Senator Chris Van Hollen, Democrat of Maryland, who said last month he is kicking the tires on a 2028 campaign, could be a bigger beneficiary than some other leftist contenders, such as Representative Ro Khanna, Democrat of California. Van Hollen arguably has greater mainstream appeal and is less identified with the harder edges of the left. At the same time, he has real appeal to progressives. The Maryland senator's potential appeal was summed up in a recent remark on NBC's Meet the Press when he said he would not reject an endorsement from people connected to the Democratic Socialists of America, or DSA, but swiftly added, "I am certainly not seeking the endorsement from the DSA." Former Chicago Mayor Rahm Emanuel has been hitting the media trail hard in recent months. In the process, he has lamented that his party's brand has become toxic and is seen by too many voters as weak and woke. He says Democrats need to spend less time talking about bathrooms and locker rooms, in other words, about the battle over trans rights. That may or may not be true as a raw political calculation. But it's uncertain whether today's Democratic Party wants someone as its standard bearer who first became nationally prominent during the Clinton presidency and who shares much of the 42nd president's instinct for third-way triangulation. 10. Senator Chris Murphy of Connecticut. Senator Chris Murphy, Democrat of Connecticut, is a very effective communicator, including on social media. It's possible that if Democrats want a nominee with the ability to speak to both the left and the center-left, he could be in with a shot. This week, as he did his annual walk across Connecticut, he told the Washington Post that Democrats need to be telling the true story about the way that the economy is losing to benefit the very, very rich and the corporations. Murphy would face real challenges in picking his way through a crowded field to become a real contender, however. Also in the mix, Kentucky Governor Andy Beshear, Senator Cory Booker of New Jersey, Senator Mark Kelly of Arizona, and Representative Ro Khanna of California, two Democratic governors who have indicated they will not run, Wes Moore of Maryland and Gretchen Whitmer of Michigan, would be plausible candidates if they reconsidered. The story is The Hill's Morning Report. Economic headwinds stiffen as campaign season hits full swing. In today's issue, midterm season enters home stretch. Investigation launched into Amazon plane crash. New Mexico naming controversy. Dan Driscoll's possible replacements. President Trump predicted in a Labor Day message on Truth Social that Republicans would win big on Election Day, but Republicans are facing stiffening economic headwinds as election season kicks into high gear. A record was set Monday as the average cost of a gallon of regular gas was above $4 on Labor Day for the first time ever. AAA recorded the price at $4.15 per gallon, more than 30 cents higher than the previous record of $3.82 set in 2012. Sorry about that. This came after the average price of diesel hit a new high Friday, a mark that was surpassed each day of the weekend. AAA noted in its analysis that gas prices typically drop this time of year because of reduced demand, but the high cost of crude oil is keeping them elevated. The soaring cost of energy has also fueled overall inflation, which ticked up to 3.4% year over year, according to last month's Consumer Price Index, CPI, well above the Federal Reserve's 2% target and slightly higher than former President Biden's final month in office. Economists and politicians alike will be keeping a close eye on the new CPI numbers coming this week. Costs on some goods are set to rise further after Canada's 50% retaliatory tariffs took effect at midnight. Canadian officials have vowed to meet Trump's 50% tariffs dollar for dollar, escalating the trade war between the two countries and posing a particular challenge for GOP candidates in border battleground races. There's also continued volatility in the global bond markets, a key indicator of economic anxiety, with yields ticking up at the start of the week. The economic picture isn't all bad news for Trump and his party. The job market has continued to prove its resilience despite economic uncertainty. The economy added 162,000 jobs in August, well above the 53,000 that had been expected, as the unemployment rate held steady at 44.1%. That is a key victory that Trump and congressional GOP candidates can tout on the campaign trail as part of their message that the economy is strong despite the high costs. But these numbers also mean the Federal Reserve is more likely to raise interest rates, an idea that would be anathema to Trump, who has repeatedly called on the Fed to be more aggressive in lowering rates. The Hill's Julia Shapiro reports that the latest job numbers alleviate concerns that the higher rates are weakening the labor market, allowing the Fed to focus more on curtailing inflation. The Fed has kept interest rates steady over its past five meetings, but traders are pricing a roughly 60% chance that the agency increases rates by a quarter point at its next meeting later this month. That would be unwelcome and ultimately news for Republicans. Still, the main driver of economic anxiety continues to be the Iran war. The U.S. has touted its growing control over the Strait of Hormuz, which has allowed a steady, if limited, flow of oil out of the Persian Gulf. Iran appears determined to change these dynamics. Mazen Razai, the head of Iran's Supreme National Security Council, told Iranian state-run media on Sunday that Tehran plans to announce a restricted zone by the strait in the coming days. Under the plan, any ship that enters the area with the intention of passing through the strait will be placed on a sanctions list and face consequences. Razai said the zone will cover the region within the U.S. Navy's blockade, extend toward the strait, and continue into the Persian Gulf. The escalation follows the latest round of tit-for-tat strikes between the U.S. and Iran since negotiations to reach a resolution to the conflict fell apart last month. U.S. Central Command hit three Iranian oil tankers located near Karg Island and the Gulf of Oman on Saturday in response to Iranian attacks on U.S. Navy warships. Energy Secretary Chris Wright said on Sunday that about two-thirds of the daily traffic that the strait had before the war is getting through. The administration has also been touting the deal it made with Venezuela to gain control of 65 billion barrels of the country's oil to help provide relief to consumers, but experts have signaled time may be needed before any impacts could be felt. Despite these developments, the cost of crude oil has been back on the rise in recent weeks, inching past $90 per barrel. That will give Democrats a powerful cudgel as candidates and political parties ramp up advertising, campaign stops, and debates in the weeks ahead. Three things to know. Emergency alerts are in place as Hurricane Lowell passes by Hawaii in the Pacific Ocean this morning, bringing heavy rain and strong winds to the islands of Kauai and Niue. The Category 2 storm has sustained winds of more than 100 miles per hour. The Trump administration has removed language critical of a Confederate memorial formerly located in Arlington National Cemetery, eliminating wording that said the monument mythologized the Confederacy and sanitized slavery, the Washington Post reported. The memorial was removed in 2023 as part of a congressional mandate, though the base and a sign marking it remain. A Saudi-led coalition is vowing to respond after a wave of attacks from the Iranian-backed Houthis in Yemen targeted the kingdom's oil facilities. More than 70 people were injured in the attacks, the latest escalation in a clash between Saudi Arabia and the Houthis. New debate. New Mexico Governor Michelle Lujan Grisham, Democrat, slammed the president for his post-floating renaming her state to New America in the latest fight of Trump's renaming frenzy. Trump posted a map on Sunday labeling the state as New America after the spread of a debunked claim online that he had issued an executive order renaming it. While he hasn't taken any official action, his post follows the other moves he's made to rename longtime geographic landmarks, including most recently issuing an order to rename Lake Ontario to Lake America. Last year, Trump issued an order to rename the Gulf of Mexico to the Gulf of America in a move that stirred significant controversy. Lujan Grisham noted in a post responding to Trump that the name New Mexico has existed long before the U.S. While the White House wastes time coloring on maps, Nueva Mexico is busy doing the work, she said. And finally, the late actor Rob Reiner received a posthumous Emmy Award over the weekend for his guest appearance on FX's The Bear before his death. Reiner won the award for Outstanding Guest Actor in a Comedy as part of the ceremony for awards given out a week before the main Emmy ceremony, which is set to air on September 14. He appeared in three episodes of the show that aired last year. Deadline reporting that Wendy McClendon Covey, who presented the award, accepted it on his behalf, saying, "We all wish he was here," as the audience gave a standing ovation. Reiner and his wife, photographer Michelle Singer, were found dead in December at their home in Los Angeles. Their son, Nick Reiner, is facing two counts of first-degree murder. He has pleaded not guilty. Rob Reiner is the first posthumous winner of an Emmy in an acting category since Raul Julia, who won for The Burning Season in 1995, following his death the prior year, CNN reported. In the where and when, the president will participate in a Steel Across America event at 10:35 a.m. He will sign executive orders at 1 p.m. The Senate will meet at 1:15 p.m. for a pro forma session. The House will convene at 2 p.m. for a pro forma session.
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2: Here's the forecast for the Boston and South Shore area on the Talking Information Center from the National Weather Service. For today, mostly cloudy, temperatures in the upper 70s. Cloudy overnight, some showers possible, temperatures in the lower 70s for Thursday. Partly sunny, temperatures in the mid-80s. The sun rose this morning at 6:19, setting at 7:04 this evening. Stay tuned for more. Heading your way next on the Talking Information Center.
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5: Hello, this is Joanne from the Talking Information Center with story time. You've been listening to one of the Nancy Drew Miss Diaries mysteries entitled Once Upon a Thriller by Carolyn Keene. In the last segment, Nancy has learned the following information. The stolen artwork was done by Richard Brown, and he is Lacey O'Brien's husband. She also is known as Cecilia Brown, and they live on Moon Lake. Clancy Tate's niece, he's the owner of the art gallery that had been robbed. His niece, Mandy, works at the art gallery, and she's the one who linked the Avondale crimes to the plots of Lacey's books. Both Lacey and Clancy Tate have keys to a back room set off from the art gallery, and it is used by budding authors. Nancy decides to visit Lacey O'Brien, and she knows now where she lives on Moon Lake. Lacey explained to Nancy that she'd become a recluse because she'd been stalked by a persistent fan. Nancy herself appears to be the target of a stalker. When she receives a typewritten note threatening her, the typewriter used for the note had a faulty T key. Nancy's boyfriend comes to Avondale to join Nancy, and they meet Alice Ann at the Cheshire Cat Inn. She's pleased that her business has picked up, but it's at the expense of the crimes that have been happening in Avondale. Let's listen in. "That's a little disturbing," Ned replied, a troubled look on his face. "Well, yes, I suppose it is," Alice admitted, and her brow wrinkled for a moment in dismay. Then she shrugged. "But it's been great for business." At that moment, the phone rang again, and Alice dashed back to the reception desk to answer it. Ned and I continued to browse the shop while she finished the call. About 15 minutes later, she returned. "Sorry about that," she explained a bit breathlessly. "Now, what can I do for you two?" She studied Ned carefully and raised her eyebrows questioningly at me. "This is Ned Nickerson," I replied. "Ned, this is Alice Ann Marple." "Very nice to meet you," Alice said as she shook his hand. "You too," Ned replied. "Nancy told me about your little shop, and I know how much she loves antiques. Actually, I was really looking for an old-fashioned typewriter," I jumped in. "Would you happen to have any of those?" I watched her closely to see her reaction, but Alice Ann barely blinked. "No, I'm afraid not," she replied. "But I do have some vintage typewriter ribbon tins. They're very collectible." She pointed to a shelf of colorful lidded tins. I shook my head. "But who buys the ribbons without the type

0: typewriter, I asked. I was really hoping for a typewriter. I couldn't recall whether you had one in here or not. I smiled, and Alice did as well. She didn't seem rattled at all when I mentioned looking for a typewriter. You might try Memory Lane in Oakwood, she suggested. Stephen Gray is the owner, and he might have something like that in stock. Just tell him I sent you. Okay, thanks, I replied. I appreciate it. It's no problem at all, Alice Ann gushed. I really am so grateful for your article. Not that I'm pleased about the crimes that have taken place, of course, she added, her face growing serious. I hope you don't think I'm an opportunist, like all these tourists who have been calling this morning. No, no, not at all, I murmured. I mean, I'm not at all happy about the reason I'm seeing so much new business. It's just that the inn has been struggling so much recently, I've thought about throwing in the towel and retiring early. But this new business should be enough to keep us afloat, at least through the end of the year, which is when we usually see a bump, thanks to the ski resort in nearby Sugarville. I understand, I told her. Don't worry. We don't judge you. Well, thank you, she replied, her cheeks reddening a bit. I'm a little embarrassed to be profiting from the crimes, but what can you do? It is what it is. Ned and I nodded in agreement. Truthfully, I didn't agree with her. If she hadn't committed the crimes, then it wasn't her fault that the reason tourists were flocking to the Cheshire Cat. Well, thanks for your time, I told Dallas as we headed for the door. Oh, one more thing. Any idea where I can find Paige Samuels? I wanted to ask her when she thought the bookstore would be reopening and if she was going to reschedule the Lacey O'Brien signing. Really? Alice Ann replied, looking more than a little curious. Well, she often has lunch at the diner, so you might try to find her there, or you can swing by her place. She lives in an apartment on Oakwood Lane, right above the antique shop, in fact. Alice prattled on. I don't know where she's been keeping herself. I know the fire put her store out of commission for a time, and she's probably mad as blazes at Lacey, for so many reasons dating back to high school that I couldn't even begin to tell you about. But no, I haven't seen her. Thanks, Alice Ann, I said. I was grateful when the phone rang and Alice Ann stopped gossiping. Ned and I headed out into the warm morning. Well, she sure is something, Ned said softly as we left the inn. Doesn't want to profit off the crimes, huh? How can't it be, Alice Ann? I whispered to him. We've got a motive now. Her business was suffering, and now it's booming. She doesn't particularly like Lacey or Paige either, I pause. But we still need actual proof. We've got to find that typewriter, Ned nodded. As we walked past my car, he plucked a piece of paper from the windshield and held it out to me. Hey, what's this? He asked. Oh, no, not another note. Again, it was typed in all caps. Miss Drew, you seem to have trouble following directions. Don't say I didn't warn you. Opportunity knocks. My stomach dropped to my feet. Who was watching me? There goes that theory, I said with a shudder. There's no way Alice Ann could have put that note on my car. She was with us the entire time, and we just passed my car on our way from the bookstore to the inn. I chewed my lip as I thought things over. Then I glanced down at the latest note again. I needed to find that typewriter. It was our best clue, and I was worried about what would happen next, to me or to someone else in Avondale. Let's go to Memory Lane, then, Ned suggested. Maybe the owner knows of someone in town who's a collector. Sounds like a plan, I agreed, giving him a grateful look. Thanks again for coming along today. Happy to help, Ned said, reaching over and giving my hand a squeeze. You'll get to the bottom of this. I just know it. A few minutes later, I parallel parked in front of Memory Lane. There was a doorway just next to the entrance that had two buzzers. The top one was labeled Samuel's. I rang and waited a minute or so before ringing again. When there was no response after the third ring, I gave up, and Ned and I headed into the antique store. The shop was dim, dusty, and absolutely crammed from floor to ceiling with antique furniture. Light fixtures, candlestick holders, china, cameras, and clocks. Ned and I made it about 2 feet before we were stopped by an enormous antique bookshelf filled with crumbling old books. We couldn't figure out how to get around it, so instead I called out for help. "Hello, Mr. Gray," I cried. "Is there anyone here? We could use some assistance." "Coming, coming," a muffled voice replied from what sounded as though it was somewhere below us. A minute later, a man with horn-rimmed glasses popped up behind me. "Hello, I'm so sorry to keep you waiting," he said. "I was just in the basement organizing some stock. What can I do for you?" "Alice Ann Marple sent us over. We're looking for any old or antique typewriters you may have." He scratched his head and looked around at the piles and piles of stuff surrounding us. "Typewriter, typewriter," he muttered. "Let me check my inventory. Come right this way." Mr. Gray darted to the right and squeezed his way past the enormous bookshelf. Then he weaved his way through a row of wicker chairs and around a mirrored door that was leaning against the wall until he came to a roll-top desk that was completely covered in more paper. He picked up a large notebook and began to thumb through pages that were covered in rows of nearly illegible scrawls of ink. "Ah, yes," he exclaimed, pointing at a row in his ledger. "We do not have a typewriter." Okay," Ned replied, glancing at me. "How is this helpful?" he mouthed. I just shook my head at him. "Trust me," I mouthed back. "Does that mean you used to have one, but it's been sold?" I asked. "Indeed it does," Mr. Gray said with a nod. "That's too bad," I replied, thinking quickly. "Did you happen to sell it to someone local? I'm a collector and would pay top dollar." Ned raised his eyebrows at me. "Nice," he mouthed. Of course," Gray replied without hesitation. "I sold it to that famous writer. What's her name again? Lacey O'Neill? She was wearing a big hat and sunglasses, so I wouldn't recognize her, but I knew who she was." He shook his head before he continued. "That typewriter wasn't even in very good shape. In fact, there were a few keys that were broken when she bought it." Ned and I looked at each other and quickly said goodbye. I grabbed his hand and hurried him out the door. "We've got to question Lacey again. Come on, we're driving to Moon Lake." I was glad to leave the dust and papers behind and be outside in the sunshine. "One more second, Ned. Let me ring Paige's buzzer again. Maybe she came home while we were talking to Mr. Gray," I said, but Paige still wasn't home, or just not answering. We started to go to my car when I noticed the storefront on the other side of Memory Lane. It was unmarked, but there was a logo of a quill and a jar of ink etched into the glass door. That had to be the writer's space that was connected to the art gallery. We didn't have time to check it out. We had to get to Lacey. I was sorry that Ned and I couldn't enjoy the scenery or a hike as we drove out to Moon Lake. Right before we pulled into her driveway, Ned asked, "What about Lacey's stalker? Did you check him out? These notes seem to have stalker written all over them." No pun intended. I had to smile at Ned. I knew he was trying to calm my nerves. I did check up on him. "I placed a few calls before you came in this morning and confirmed that he's still in Florida." We got out of my car, and it took all my self-control not to run to the porch. I rang the bell, and we waited. I rang again, willing Lacey to be home. Finally, the large oak door opened. Lacey looked at me like she didn't recognize me. But an instant later, she exclaimed, "Nancy, it's lovely to see you again so soon. Is everything all right? Have you found the guilty party?" But I wasn't as warm and friendly to her. May we please come in, please? This is my boyfriend, Ned Nickerson. Please do come in and have some tea, Lacey said. Rick's in his studio working, but I'll go get him. Just like yesterday, Lacey didn't act uncomfortable or guilty in the least. Ned and I sat down in cushy green armchairs in the living room while Lacey disappeared into the back of the house. She returned a few minutes later with a tray of tea and her husband. Nice article, Nancy, Rick remarked as he shook my hand. Are you any closer to solving this mystery and recovering the stolen statue? Rick, Lacey scolded him, isn't clearing my name more important? Of course, he replied, but I'm sure that finding that statue will clear your name. He turned to Ned and me. The sheriff and his assistant were here earlier with a search warrant. They were looking for the sculpture. I looked at Lacey expectantly. Of course they didn't find it, because it's not here, she told me. But they're getting a warrant to search my writer's space next. As Lacey fixed herself a cup of tea, I took out the typewritten notes I had received. I took a deep breath and began. I know you were adamant yesterday defending yourself, but not only did someone make sure I got these notes. I paused and held them up. But we found out from Stephen Gray that you were the one who bought the typewriter they most likely were written on. Lacey and Rick exchanged glances. May I see those, please? She asked. She took the papers and slowly read the messages. I didn't write these notes, she exploded. Her face turned red. I held my breath as I waited for her to explain. The typewriter is at Oakwood Writer's Workshop, of course, she replied, but no one uses it. It's there merely as decoration, and perhaps inspiration for the writers. You must know, Nancy, that hardly anyone uses typewriters anymore. I nodded. True, but anyone who uses the space had access to the typewriter and to the secret entrance to the art gallery. No one has access to the art gallery through that entrance except Lacey and Clancy, Rick chimed in. For both your sakes, I really hope you're wrong about that, I said. Again, Rick and Lacey glanced at each other. What was in that look? Did they seem concerned about something? Maybe I had been right about Lacey's innocence, but could Rick have been involved? How can we help? Rick asked. I think Nancy really needs a list of people who are members at Oakwood, Ned suggested helpfully. I nodded. Just give me a few minutes and I'll print the membership list from my laptop, Lacey said. The next 5 minutes seemed to take an eternity. When Lacey returned with the sheet of paper in her hand, I jumped up from my chair. I scanned the list from top to bottom 3 times. One name made me stop, and I realized I had to get back to town now. The final clue. I didn't want Lacey or Rick to know I suspected anyone on the list, so I handed it back to her and thanked her. As they walked Ned and me out, Lacey told us about the last-minute fundraiser that they were holding tonight at Mr. Tate's art gallery with the theft of the Bride of Avondale statue. His gallery was in jeopardy of closing because of the lapsed insurance policy, and the local art community had organized the event. Rick glanced at me and said, "You and Ned should come. Lacey and I will get you tickets, and you can ask your friends who had the canoe mishap the other day to come as well. It's the least we can do." "Thank you," I answered. "We'll try to be there." Once we were in the car, I turned to Ned. "We've got to hurry," I told him. "We have to get back to the Cheshire Cat Inn and then to that fundraiser." "The Cheshire Cat?" Ned looked at me, incredulous. "But it can't possibly be Alice Inn. You said so yourself." "Trust me on this one," I said. "There's something there that I need. Let's go." I drove carefully but quickly, hoping Alice Ann hadn't locked up the gift shop for the day. I figured she was attending the fundraiser that evening, too, and she probably needed some time to get ready. As I drove, Ned called Bess and George to see if they could make the trip to Avondale in time for the fundraiser. I figured Ian would be there, so it wouldn't be hard to sway Bess, but I wasn't so sure about George. Neither of them answered their phones, but I left messages, Ned said. Perfect, I replied. Hopefully they'll be able to make it. We drove the rest of the way in silence as I puzzled over all the clues. I was pretty sure I had figured out who was behind the crimes, but there were still a few loose ends that needed tying up. Penny for your thoughts, Ned said, breaking the silence. You'll know soon enough, I replied. Before I knew it, we were back in town. I parked at the lot behind the inn and hurried inside, Ned struggling to keep up with me. I slipped into the dark lobby and headed straight for the gift shop, almost crashing into Alice Ann as she turned the key to lock the door to the tiny room. Wait, I cried. Don't lock up just yet. Can you let me back into the shop? Nancy, Alice Ann asked. Whatever for? I'm running late for a fundraiser at the Clancy Tate Gallery. I know, I replied. I am too. But first, there's something in your shop that I need to borrow just for the evening. Borrow? Alice Ann asked, raising her eyebrows. This isn't a library, you know. People tend to buy the things they like, especially if it's something to wear to a fancy event. It's nothing like that, I explained. I need to look at your Avondale High School yearbook collection. I'm this close to solving the mystery of the bookstore fire, the art gallery theft, oh, everything. Alice Ann smiled brightly. Well, why didn't you say so? She asked. In that case, go right in. She unlocked the door and pushed it open, practically shoving me aside inside. Then she flicked the lights back on and hustled me over to the bookshelf where I had seen the yearbooks earlier that day. Which one do you need? Alice Ann asked. And I knew you weren't just a reporter working on a story. You're really a detective, aren't you? Well, yes, I replied. There was no sense keeping up my cover story when I was this close to solving the case and knew that Alice Ann wasn't who I was after. I am, and right now I'm really hoping you have the yearbook from the year you graduated. That's the year that Paige, Rick, and Cecilia graduated too, right? Yes, that's right, Alice Ann replied, a puzzled look on her face. She pulled a dusty book off the shelf. Here it is. But our high school days were years ago. I really don't see how that's going to help you, she said. Suddenly I had a pang of doubt. What if I couldn't find the proof I was looking for? What if the hunch I had was just that, a hunch? Alice let me take the book back to my room, and she closed up the shop. Back in room 2B, I sat down on the Dr. Seuss chair and began flipping through the yearbook. Who or what are you looking for? Ned asked, looking over my shoulder. Pictures of Rick Brown, I replied. I turned a page, skimming captions of sports teams and school clubs, but finally I found it. An image of Rick in a tuxedo standing arm in arm with a pretty girl with curly hair and in a lovely off-the-shoulder evening gown. I had never been so happy to see an old prom picture in my life. Luckily for Ned and me, the Clancy Tate Gallery fundraiser wasn't a black tie affair. Since it had been planned at the last minute, everyone was dressed casually, so we didn't stick out too much in our khakis and jeans. It was wall-to-wall Avondale when we walked in. In just a few days, I already recognized faces from Alice Ann to Lacey to Paige and even Mr. Tate and Mandy. It seemed like there was a great deal of support for Mr. Tate and his gallery. I knew that the fundraiser was the perfect cover for me to finally get to the back writer's room. I would try to convince Mr. Tate to give me the key so I could look around for myself. Ned, you stay here and mingle, I told him. I'm going to talk to Mr. Tate alone. But I couldn't get close to him with all the people who were listening to his story of the statue's theft. I walked to the rear of the gallery, to the locked door to the writer's space. I wanted to will it open and wish there was a magical phrase like open sesame. But that would work somehow, make it work. But something magical did happen. The door opened and out walked Mandy. "Mandy, what are you doing here?" I started to shriek, but quickly lowered my voice. "I mean, what are you doing in there?" and motioned my head toward the door. "Hi, Nancy," Mandy smiled. "I had to escape this crowd. Really, how boring can it get? People just telling Uncle C how wonderful they think this boring gallery is over and over again," she said. "I couldn't stand it. But I thought only your uncle and one other person had the key to this door." "Was it left unlocked?" I asked. "Unlocked? No," Mandy answered. "The writer's room isn't a secret to me. I know where the key's hidden, so I take it any time I want. Like I said the other day, my uncle is pretty clueless. Nice, but clueless." She laughed a little bit. And then she said, "I hang out here a lot, sometimes with my friends, sometimes with the writers. Miss Samuels is even there right now." "Paige? Paige is in the room?" I asked. Nancy nodded and then took off, so I slowly, quietly opened the door and couldn't believe my eyes. Paige was there, just as Mandy had said, and in her hands was the Bride of Avondale, the missing art piece. "Sheriff Garrison," I screamed, "help!" Facing the facts, Paige turned around and gasped. There stood not only me, but Sheriff Garrison, Ian, Ned, Lacey, Rick, Mr. Tate, and what seemed like the entire population of Avondale. "Miss Samuels, just what do you think you're doing?" asked the sheriff. I'm, she sputtered. "Caught red-handed, I'd say," Lacey said, and walked into the room. I thought Paige was going to pass out, but instead she placed the statue on a shelf right next to an old typewriter. And then she sat down at one of the writer's desks. "I'm sorry," she began. "I didn't mean for—" Sheriff Garrison interrupted her. "Stop right there, Miss Samuels. You have the right to remain silent." And then he and Ian walked calmly over to the owner of Page's Pages and escorted her to their police car. 1 week later, Bess George and I were sitting in my kitchen having apple pie and chocolate butterscotch cookies, just the treats we were craving. George took a sip of lemonade and said, "So Sheriff Garrison was ready to arrest Lacey O'Brien for the crimes? The intruder at our cabin turned out to be a bear. That's what he said, right? See, Bess, I told you he and Ian needed help. It's a good thing Nancy was there." Bess rolled her eyes but smiled at her cousin. And Paige was so jealous of Lacey's success and her marriage to Rick. But still, to go to those lengths? I sighed. After Paige's arrest, Alice Ann had actually visited her in jail. I don't know if she went just to find out more gossip or to finally be a friend. But Alice found out that Paige had always felt she was competing with Lacey as far back as high school, but she never came out ahead, even though she had attended the prom with Rick. That's the photograph I saw in the old yearbook. When the bookstore started doing poorly, Paige planned to close it. But then she devised a plan to make money from the insurance company, an idea taken straight from Lacey's mysteries. The fire was meant to look like an accident, but once she realized that the fire and police department suspected foul play, she started to cover it up. I took my plate to the sink and let the water run over the leftover crumbs. I think there was a part of her that wanted to be caught. Bess added, why else would she join the writer's space and hide the statue in her own locker? She was bound to be found out, especially after getting the writer's room key from Mandy. Bess had a good point. I wondered whether, when I'd picked up the paper with her locker combination on it at the gistry, I wondered whether, when I picked up the paper with her locker combination on it at the grocery store, Paige had been deliberately dropping clues. Well, I told my friends, I'm glad no one got hurt. Broken hearts, maybe, but nothing else. And now I've got one more mystery for you to solve. George groaned. Please, Nancy, say you're joking. How much more can we take? I started to laugh. Where do you think I put the latest Lacey O'Brien mystery? I can't find the book anywhere. And that's the end of Once Upon a Thriller by Carolyn Keene. I hope you enjoyed it.
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4: 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Welcome to AM Update on the Talking Information Center for today. It's Wednesday, the 9th of September, 2026. I'm John. We begin this morning with Andrew LaPointe, Commission Commuter Update. 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And again, that is from September 10th through September 14th. Looking at the bus lines, Route 7 experiencing delays up to 20 minutes. That is due to traffic. Ongoing, a stop move. Elm Street at Cedar Street outbound is permanently moving to the far side of Cedar Street. The intersection there affecting bus route 87. Also affecting bus route 87, a stop move. Elm Street at Hancock Street outbound is permanently moving to the far side of Hancock Street and that intersection. A stop move. Garfield Ave at Catalina Road outbound will be moving from Tuesday, September 8th through Friday, September 25th due to construction. A detour, routes 441 and 442 are detoured. Outbound Saturday, September 12th, 10 in the morning till 4:30 in the afternoon for the Linside Out Festival. Looking at the commuter rail on this Wednesday, Worcester Train 503 from South Station has departed and is currently 30 to 40 minutes behind schedule. That is due to a signal issue. Lowell Train 302 from Lowell is operating 20 to 30 minutes behind schedule between Wilmington and North Station due to a mechanical issue as well. On the Needham line, Needham Train 602 from Needham Heights is 5 to 15 minutes behind schedule between Hershey and South Station. Some elevator and escalator alerts for this Wednesday. Beachmont Escalator 379, Wonderland Platform to Paid Lobby, unavailable due to maintenance. Downtown Crossing Elevator, doesn't mention which elevator, but an elevator at Downtown Crossing is out of service, it appears, September 22nd through December 1st. Oh, here it is. Downtown Crossing Elevator 869, which is the Illwife platform to Summer Street Concourse. Kendall MIT, Elevator 757, Ashmont Braintree platform to Main Street, is unavailable. Quincy Adams, Escalator 346, Unpaid Lobby to Garage Level 2, is unavailable. 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Salem, elevator 997, Bridge Street Parking Garage, unavailable. And State, elevator 803, Forest Hills Platform to Washington Street and Milk Street is unavailable due to maintenance. With that, we check in with Andrew LaPointe. He is standing by in Salem on this Wednesday with your Safe Disabled Traveler Notebook. Andrew, hello and good morning to you.
5: Good morning, John, and to our TIC listeners. This is Andrew J. LaPointe with the Safe Disabled Travel Notebook for today, Wednesday, September 9th, 2026. Okay, we do have NEI. They're going to return to Bridge Street under the underpass there on Bridge Street. That's between the North Street and FW Webb. Okay, they're going to continue working on that project over there. And there's also some kind of construction, not heavy construction, but that's going to be in the T parking lot. That's at the Salem Depot. Okay, so that could cause some delays. So just keep that in mind. Okay, it doesn't seem like there's only one officer that will be on that at that site. So I don't know. So they're going to be dealing with the berths or what over there at the bus terminal. But they'll be in that general area. They will be in the parking lot. So that's why I figure may cause a little bit of delay. Okay. So I don't think it's going to be an all day affair. But you need to keep that in mind in case you have a pressing appointment today. Okay. Mayor will return on Summer Street. Okay, they'll be back there with three officers today. And between Jefferson Avenue, Summer Street that starts at the Jefferson Avenue end to Broad Street, I would, make sure you... if you need any assistance, there'll be a safety officer. Well, one safety officer. Actually, three safety officers that will give you a helping hand if you need so. Okay, and also off of Broad Street, there'll be Tasco will be on Broad Street by Pickering Street. Okay, that's historic part of the area by Chestnut and Pickering. Okay, they'll be doing walkways and different things, curb cuts, and they'll be revamping some of that that area there. Okay, so that's Pickering Street by Broad. Okay, and that's in the vicinity of Winthrop and Hawthorne, but on the opposite side. Okay, so just keep that in mind. I don't know if you'd be using that area, but I would just so that you know anyway. Now, Grenice is not going to be at Brooks Street today. That's where they were yesterday. That was off of Jefferson Avenue, well, between Jefferson Avenue and Lawrence Street. They're not going to be there today, okay? So today, Grenice will be on Washington Square East by Forrester, okay? So that's the street before Boardman, okay? So if you're using Washington Square East by the Salem Common, know that Grenice will be, working on a project over there, okay? And by Washington Square East at Forrester. BNC, which is a subcontractor for Grenice, will be on Intervale Road. And that Intervale Road is the street just before you hit Fantasy Island off of Loring Avenue. Okay? And it's right behind it. Okay? So if you're taking the 455T bus going towards Swampscott, and just before you hit Fantasy Island, you have Intervale Road. So just keep that in mind. Not that you'll be going down Intervale Road, but it's just that the construction activity going in and out of Loring Avenue. Okay, so just keep that in mind. A safety officer will be on site to make sure everything is working well there. Okay. Pummel will be on Beach Avenue. Okay, that's at the Willows, the residential area of the Willows. Okay, so they'll be, they usually dig, you know, do some digging there. So just keep that in mind. Unless you, you know, using the residential area, not Ford Avenue, going to the beach or the arcades and all that stuff, just know that you know that activity will be going on Beach Avenue. Okay, that's kind of like behind the arcades and everything else. Okay, so just keep that in mind. Now, Beverly Glass will be on Essex Street by Crombie, okay? Not quite sure what they're going to be doing there, but I suspect it's the building just at the corner of Essex at Crombie. Either that or, well, yeah, it's at, you know, it would be by that building. It wouldn't be on, well, that's the opposite of Sewell Street, okay? Let me try this again. The across from Sewell Street, where the YMCA resides, okay? Crombie at Essex, know that there'll be a glass company working at that project there. And National Grid Gas will be on, returning to Bar Street Extension. They were there last week, and they're going back there today, okay? So Bar Street Extension runs off of School Street and crosses over from Bar Street, okay? Just keep that in mind if you're using School Street. And that's pretty much it. If you have any questions, give me a call. Andrew J. LaPointe at 978-578-0185. Have a great Wednesday, and looking forward to reporting back to you tomorrow. Take care. Bye-bye.
4: Thank you, Andrew. We take a look now at the front page headlines. In the Boston Globe and the Boston Herald for today, this Wednesday, September 9th, 2026. Front page of the Boston Globe, memories of chaos at Capitol still fresh. Current and former lawmakers tell of terror and genuine unity. Wu making new plan to boost housing, tax breaks, and changes to zoning are on the table. September 11th scars will always run deep. Also in pricey Boston, musicians must work hard to play. Hoping to get into the business, they face many obstacles. Clancy jurors confirm lone holdout would not acquit. And front page of the Herald today, Clancy fallout, jurors speak, husband threatens lawsuit. Late for school, PPS on time, bus rate drops. And Goldmine for Gonzo, Star CB Inc.'s $135 million deal, keys to tonight's game. All of those stories and more come your way on the Talking Information Center. Newspaper coverage begins at 8 o'clock this morning with the Wall Street Journal, 9 o'clock the Boston Globe, 10 o'clock the Boston Herald, 11 o'clock the Washington Post, 12 noon today's reading of 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schedule. Here's the forecast for the Boston and South Shore area on the Talking Information Center from the National Weather Service. For today, mostly cloudy, temperatures in the upper 70s. Cloudy overnight, some showers possible, temperatures in the lower 70s for Thursday. Partly sunny, temperatures in the mid-80s. The sun rose this morning at 6:19, setting at 7:04 this evening. Stay tuned for more, heading your way next on the Talking Information Center. 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
6: Good morning. This is your horoscope reading for Wednesday, September 9th, 2026. Aries. The glass may look half empty, but only at a first glance. Keep looking at it, or perhaps change the way you look at it, and you'll see that it is indeed half full. You may be experiencing some frustration. Computers could be down, or communication hindered in some way. Don't get stressed. See this as an ideal time to relax, since you can't get any work done anyway. Taurus. There are lots of personal and financial issues to resolve today. You may hear from your bank or see some alarming numbers on an ATM receipt. Don't get upset. Ultimately, these matters will be resolved to your benefit. As for personal matters, you may learn some new information about someone you thought you knew well. A relationship you once considered close may not be. Gemini. A rising tide lifts all boats. When someone close experiences a windfall or especially good luck, the ripple effect reaches you. Change is in the air. While everything happening is positive, sometimes it feels like it's going too quickly. You feel a bit off balance, with little or no time to adjust. Even windfalls take some getting used to. Give yourself time to settle into the new circumstances. Cancer. It looks as though change is on the horizon at work. You've just recently completed some long-term projects and are being recognized for your efforts. Perhaps a bonus or promotion is in store. Your affinity for technology and ability to quickly absorb new information makes you a prime candidate for a new position that just opened up. Grab the chance. Leo. Crazy as it seems, why not plan that trip you've been eager to go on? Adventure calls, and although there are a few obstacles to stop you from answering, you can't wait to get out of your rut. There is a great big world out there, and you can't wait to make the time to go and see some of it. Virgo. Prosperity is just around the corner. With it comes change. Change in your job, career, or environment figures prominently today. However, this change manifests. It's bound to be positive. You are lucky, and you are about to hit the road to even greater success. Savor this moment, for you'll be busy soon. Libra. Your world is changing, both internally and externally. You feel a need to broaden your horizons. You may be contemplating a move to a new neighborhood or trip to a faraway land. The people in your life will change as a result of this. You're about to embark on a new phase of life, and these new friends will act as able guides. Scorpio. Romance is in the air today. It's likely that your relationship with your loved ones will see a dramatic improvement. Perhaps some flowers will arrive unexpectedly, or you'll be paid a sincere compliment. Harmony reigns in the work environment as well. Both people and machines run smoothly and efficiently. Sagittarius. You are focused and attentive to detail. Some long-standing projects benefit from this sudden spurt of energy and get completed in record time. Children figure prominently in your life right now. Is there one child in particular who needs some extra attention from you? Your love and support would mean a lot more than you realize. Capricorn. Don't let others' bad moods get you down, and don't feel like it's your responsibility to cheer them up. Their moodiness is their business, not yours. You could be a little bit anxious today, and allowing yourself to be negatively influenced by others will do you no good at all. The general atmosphere will improve in a few days. Aquarius. It's time to let go of the past and focus only on the future. A new person may come into your life who can help you do just that. Communication with close friends and relatives is highlighted, and you may find yourself spending more time on the phone than usual. Enjoy this day as you anticipate your brilliant future. And Pisces. There's definitely a downside to home ownership. Much as you love projects, the joy is tempered with the chores never end. While your home is structurally sound, it may need some cosmetic enhancement. Try adding plants and flowers indoors. Outside, a few strategically placed pots can act as attractive focal points. You can make a difference with little effort or expense. And on this day in history, in 1956, Elvis Presley makes first appearance on The Ed Sullivan Show. Elvis Presley, soon to be crowned the King of Rock and Roll, teams up with TV's reigning variety program as Presley appears on The Ed Sullivan Show for the first time on September 9, 1956. After Presley earned big ratings for The Steve Allen Show, The Dorsey Brothers Stage Show, and The Milton Berle Show, Sullivan finally reigned on his Presley band, signing the controversial singing star to an unprecedented $50,000 contract for three appearances. With 60 million viewers, or 82.6% of TV viewers at the time, tuning in, the appearance garnered the show's best ratings in 2 years and became the most watched TV broadcast of the 1950s. Although The Ed Sullivan Show was filmed in New York, Presley performed remotely from CBS's Los Angeles studio. At the time, he was filming his first movie, Love Me Tender, in California. Meanwhile, his first album, Elvis Presley, had already debuted, and Heartbreak Hotel was a hit single. But Presley wasn't quite yet the king. On the variety show, Presley, then 21, was introduced by British actor Charles Laughton, who was filling in for Sullivan that night, as the legendary host was at home recovering from a serious car accident. Presley performed Don't Be Cruel, Little Richard's Ready Teddy, and a rockarious version of Hound Dog. Presley also sang Love Me Tender, the first song in the record industry to sell 1 million pre-ordered copies before being released to the public. Perhaps most controversially, viewers also got a full head-to-toe look at the singer despite fears of his vulgar hip-shaking gyrations. Clad in a plaid jacket, Presley told the audience that performing on the show was probably the greatest honor I have ever had in my life. Lawton's closing remarks that night included, "Well, what did someone say? Music hath charm to soothe the savage beast." When it was over, parents and critics, as usual, did a lot of futile grumbling at the vulgarity of this strange phenomenon that must somehow be reckoned with. A reviewer for Time magazine wrote at the time. Other guests that night included singers Dorothy Sarnoff and Amru Sani, a comedy act from novelty quartet The Vagabonds, a tap dancing duo, and an acrobat act. And in this morning's science update, Indonesia's most dangerous fires are burning underground. Tropical peatland fire ranks among the most dangerous and stubborn fires on Earth. Instead of racing through trees and vegetation, these fires smolder through dried wetland soils and large deposits of peat, often continuing underground at relatively low temperatures. That makes them extremely difficult to extinguish and exceptionally polluting. By one estimate, peat fires produce 3 times more fine particulate matter than other tropical forest fires, along with 5 times more sulfur dioxide, 3 times more organic carbon, and twice as much methane and carbon monoxide. Satellite images reveal Indonesia's fire season. Indonesia's 2026 fire season was already underway when the MODIS, the Moderate Resolution Imaging Spectrometer instrument above NASA's Aqua satellite, captured an image of the region on September 1, 2026. On the annotated map, each red dot represents a fire detection. This means the satellite sensor and algorithm identified a pixel containing thermal anomalies associated with the fire. A single fire can produce multiple detections. Peat fires are a persistent problem in Indonesia, which contains about 36% of the world's tropical peatlands. During severe droughts, these normally wet landscapes can dry enough to ignite. Over the past 3 decades, such conditions have repeatedly produced long-lasting fires that blanket large areas in smoke for weeks and disrupt the lives of millions of people. And coming up on today's schedule, at 8 a.m., it's the Wall Street Journal. At 9 a.m., it's the Boston Globe. At 10 a.m., it's the Boston Herald. At 11 a.m., it's the Washington Post. At 12 o'clock noon, it's the New York Times. At 1 p.m., it's the Patriot Ledger. 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

0: in the reading of today's Wall Street Journal and say hello to George and Steve.
1: Thank you, John Shea. Welcome. It's our great pleasure to read for you this morning. We'll begin with a What's News column on the far left side of the front page of the journal. These are little appetizers for little thumbnail sketches of articles that we'll get to as we move through the paper today. Oil-sensitive stocks took a hit before recovering some ground as Brent fell off the day's high to close at $97.92 a barrel. Indexes fell with the S&P 500, Dow and NASDAQ shedding 0.6, 1.2, and 0.3%, respectively. Meta Platforms unveiled a new personal AI agent that can buy goods online, respond to emails, and complete other tasks users authorize it to do for them. Robinhood will add Crypto.com's yes or no contracts to its trading platform and take minority stakes in the digital currency exchange and its prediction markets business. GameStop reported higher profit in its latest quarter, boosted by an increase in collectible sales, and raised its full-year outlook. Verizon and Corning reached a multi-billion dollar agreement to deploy more than 80 million miles of high-density optical fiber across the U.S. over the next 5 years. The U.S. government will take minority equity stakes in D-Wave, Rigetti, and Quantinuum, I guess, is in a combined $300 million deal to underwrite their quantum computing research. AstraZeneca said its new drug for chronic obstructive pulmonary disease showed benefits across a broad patient population in late-stage clinical trials, boosting a medicine the company expects to generate multi-billion dollar sales. And finally, Boston Scientific said it won't likely meet its financial guidance due to the cyber attack that has disrupted its operations. Good morning, Steve.
2: Morning, George. Oil nears $100. Threatened stocks long run. Major indexes drop, and benchmark treasury yield is highest since 2023. This article by Jack Pitcher and Rebecca Feng. Oil soared above $99 a barrel on Tuesday before retreating, marking its highest level since July and making it increasingly difficult for investors to move on from the U.S.'s continuing war with Iran. Brent crude, the international oil benchmark, is up around 35% from this summer's lows. Oil's rebound towards the year's highs is already showing up in the domestic gasoline prices. That has hit consumer discretionary stocks sharply over the past month, as well as industrial companies which count oil as a key input cost. The expected impact on inflation has also sent Treasury yields higher, another challenge for stocks. The 10-year Treasury yield rose to 4.805% Tuesday, its highest closing level since October 2023. Yields, which rise when bond prices fall, impact borrowing costs for companies and can make riskier assets like stocks look less attractive when they are elevated. Progress on inflation is poised to reverse if geopolitical tensions don't simmer, said Jose Torres, senior economist at Interactive Brokers. Oil-sensitive stocks took a hit Tuesday before recovering some ground as Brent fell off the day's highs to close at $97.92 a barrel. The Dow Jones Industrial Average shed 1.2%, or about 628 points, dragged down by Amgen. The biotechnology company declined 10% in its biggest one-day drop in more than 25 years after a competitor's heart disease drug failed a clinical trial, casting doubt on similar drugs under development. The S&P 500 index closed 0.6% lower. The NASDAQ composite fell 0.3%. The U.S. attacked Iranian oil tankers on Tuesday after Iran launched an attack against U.S. Navy ships on Monday, according to a U.S. official. Iran's recent attempts to hit U.S. naval assets are raising alarm that its military is using more sophisticated weapons, and could be getting assistance from China or Russia, according to the officials Kim Faustier, senior global oil and gas analyst at HSBC, said in a Tuesday note that a new base case now assumes that a U.S.-Iran understanding will emerge, but be vulnerable to repeated breakdowns. Traffic through water choke points will only improve gradually as the industry adapts to elevated risk, she said, adding that flows through the Strait of Hormuz would rise from the current 6 million barrels a day to 8 million barrels a day by

0: year-end, and 9.5 million barrels a day by mid-next year. Before the war, about 20 million barrels a day went through the waterway. This leaves the market tighter for longer than we had previously assumed, Faustia said. She raised her forecast for Brent to $90 a barrel for this year, from $80 a barrel previously. Analysts at Goldman Sachs and Bank of America also raised their Brent forecasts. If skirmishes curbing oil flows continue into year-end, Brent could trade in a $95 to $120 a barrel range. Meanwhile, a broader conflict resulting in major energy infrastructure damage may spike prices as high as $150 a barrel, Bank of America analysts wrote in a Monday note. Traffic through the Strait of Hormuz has been subdued for weeks. On Monday, only 9 commodity vessels crossed the waterway and 5 so far Tuesday, according to preliminary data from Kpler. By comparison, transits averaged around 30 in late June after the U.S. and Iran signed a preliminary peace deal, and nearly 100 in the 10 days before the war. The S&P 500 energy sector is up more than 40% on the year, with oil producers benefiting from higher prices. Shares of Marathon Petroleum closed at a record high, $397.77 on Tuesday. George.
1: Economic data show growth, but consumers are still glum. Market strength, low unemployment fail to lift a sour mood as costs keep rising. It's written by Justin LaHart. The U.S. added an impressive 162,000 jobs last month. The unemployment rate is low. The stock market and artificial intelligence are making people rich and boosting retirement savings. Yet surveys tell us Americans are still in a funk. Their sour mood doesn't match up with what major indicators say about how the U.S. economy is performing. That might not mean that people are lying to themselves about their experience of the economy. Instead, broad measures might be missing how much Americans' costs have risen since the pandemic and how many of them haven't kept up. People aren't wrong, University of Chicago economist Eric Hurst said. The University of Michigan's measure of consumer sentiment continues to flirt with the lowest levels in its decades-long history. In a monthly Gallup survey, 45% of people now rate the economy poor, while a combined 19% rated as good or excellent. A New York Fed survey has similarly glum readings. The Conference Board's Index of Consumer Confidence is one of the more optimistic readings. Even that is downbeat. The economy doesn't look like it's booming, but it doesn't look all that bad either. Gross domestic product rose 2.1% over the past year. Job growth has been decent, and the unemployment rate has remained low. Inflation remains trying. Consumer prices were up 3.4% on the year in July, but is much lower than in June of 2022 when it hit 9.1%. The disconnect could reflect flaws in the surveys or in how people are assessing the economy. Some critics think a 2024 move from phone-based to online surveys by Michigan might have distorted its sentiment feelings, for example. Michigan disputes this, noting that it spent years collecting experimental data in preparation for the shift. A more partisan environment could be polluting people's feelings on the economy, or people could generally be sadder than they were before the pandemic. But moods look bleak regardless of the survey, while political independents, who shouldn't be so swayed by partisanship, are down on the economy. Even Republicans rate the economy as much worse than they did during President Trump's first term. The bigger problem could be that economic data doesn't capture everything that is shaping people's experience of the economy. Inflation is usually looked at by looking at the year-over-year change in prices, but the more salient statistic for many Americans is that consumer prices are 28% higher than just before the pandemic. Plus, inflation measures don't directly cover some things that people experience as costs, such as home prices or interest rates. Average hourly earnings figures from the Labor Department don't entirely capture what is going on with wages either. Adjusted for inflation, these are up 2.8% since the pandemic. But recent research from Hearst with economists Christina Patterson, Nella Richardson, and Liv Wang suggests that a lot of people are far short of the mark. Using data from payroll processor ADP, the economists found that from the end of 2020 to the end of last year, 34% of workers' wages didn't keep up with inflation. The research, posted as a National Bureau of Economic Research working paper last month, hasn't yet been peer-reviewed. Moreover, for those workers whose wages didn't keep up, the effect of rising prices was far more pernicious than it would have been in a low inflation environment, where their buying power would only gradually deteriorate. Steve?
0: And from the front page of today's Wall Street Journal, data center tax breaks get heave-ho in states. Article by Amit Ramkumar, Richard Rubin, and Neil Mehta. More than a decade ago, Ohio lawmakers exempted tech companies from sales taxes on computer servers and other equipment needed for data centers, betting that changes worth millions of dollars would lure much-needed investment to the state. It worked, turning Ohio into one of the leading destinations for data centers. But then the artificial intelligence boom supersized the tax exemption, pushing it to more than $1.5 billion last year, more than 10 times the original state estimate. Voter outrage after news outlet Signal Ohio reported the scale of the provisions prompted Governor Mike DeWine, a Republican, to pause new applications for the sales tax exemption in May. Now, some state lawmakers, including Representative Tristan Rader, a Democrat, want to repeal the sales tax exemption and renegotiate past deals with companies like Amazon.com, Meta Platforms, and Google that secured exemptions for decades by signing contracts with the state. In several states, exemptions for tech giants have exceeded $1 billion annually. They seem to have more money than God, and they're able to build without the need for these types of incentives, said Rader, who is proposing new data center taxes and requirements that developers pay more for power and electrical infrastructure. He represents parts of Cleveland where locals have pushed back against the facilities. A similar dynamic is playing out across the country as legislators or governors in more than 10 states, including Illinois, New Jersey, and Washington State, have slammed the brakes on the tax breaks. The reversals underscore how state leaders, who once welcomed the facilities powering the AI boom as an economic engine, suddenly treat them like a political liability. Dozens of other states, including Texas, have proposed similar bills or steps, potentially costing the industry billions in tax benefits. That has the potential to push future projects to states such as Indiana, West Virginia, and Wyoming that have retained favorable tax regimes, industry executives and advisors said. Industry advocates are telling state officials that other taxes they pay fund local schools and police departments, and that eliminating incentives will force data centers to move. Amazon said it has invested nearly $40 billion in Ohio data centers since 2015, creating thousands of jobs, and paid almost $11 million in state property taxes and fees last year. Meta and Alphabet's Google declined to comment, as did DeWine's office. The assault on tax provisions is the latest example of the nationwide rebellion against AI due to fears about power and water consumption, a dynamic that candidates are watching ahead of November's elections. A city council member in Independence, Missouri, John Perkins, was recently voted out of office after he voted to approve billions in incentives for a data center. Our industry has been knocked on our back foot, said Steve DiBianco, CEO of NetChoice, a tech industry group that fights regulations. DiBianco said the backlash is based on misinformation and that he has warned state officials that eliminating incentives will hurt their economies. President Trump has urged voters to welcome the facilities, despite recent polls showing Americans overwhelmingly don't want data centers near them. If you want to get rich as a state or as a town, and if you want to pay lower taxes, if you want to create tremendous wealth, if you want your house to be more valuable and everything else, you're going to want a data center, Trump, a Republican, said Friday. More than 35 states offer sales tax exemptions or similar benefits to data center developers. That sales tax treatment is crucial to financing because the computer chips and servers inside the facilities represent a chunk of the project's cost, and because that equipment gets replaced every few years. Avoiding that tax, often 6 or 7% on hundreds of millions or billions of dollars of equipment, helps determine where a data center goes, industry executives said. The exemptions are, in some respects, similar to the treatment of manufacturers' purchases on inputs to factories, which is designed to prevent cascading layers of the same tax on the same product. Many of the data center exemptions include specific job creation and investment targets. Local governments have also offered property tax abatements to attract the centers, which over time can generate revenue to fund schools and police departments. Federal tax changes have also improved the economics of the data center build-out. Last year's Republican tax law brought back immediate deductions for equipment purchases that would otherwise be depreciated. And future centers may be able to use the Opportunity Zone program, which will soon offer enhanced tax breaks for certain rural investments. A decade ago, when states like Ohio passed the tax provisions, data centers were a fraction of their current size and used for powering websites and streaming services. The state made itself unusually attractive, including its incentives. Ohio's effective tax rate on data centers was 1.2% as of the end of 2025. That was the lowest of 15 states analyzed by the quantitative economics and statistics team at accounting firm EY. California, at the other end of the scale, had an effective tax rate of 16.9%. George.
1: Trump moves to ban some Canada goods. Orders signed by the president follow Ottawa's retaliation for U.S. tariffs. It's written by Gavin Bade. President Trump on Tuesday signed orders to ban the importation of many dairy products, alcoholic beverages, and motorcycles from Canada in 3 weeks, a retaliation for Canadian tariffs that took effect earlier the same day. Trump also modified the scope of some existing 50% tariffs on Canada, removing levies on cement, road salt, and some hospital products, while imposing 50% levies on other products, including some all-terrain vehicles, boats, and cheeses. The tariff changes will take effect September 15th, according to proclamations posted on the White House website, while the trade prohibitions are set to kick in on September 29th. The overall economic impact of the trade moves would initially be small. A senior Trump administration official said the new trade prohibitions would only affect a dollar volume of trade in the single-digit billions, while the overall volume of Canadian exports affected by the tariffs, $20 billion, would be unchanged after the modifications. Even so, the effect on industries targeted by the trade prohibitions could be ruinous should they go into effect. The senior administration official said that the U.S. trade prohibitions are justified due to province-level Canadian bans on U.S. alcohol products. But Trump's team remains in contact with Canadian officials, and there could be conversations about finding a resolution in the coming days. In a post on X, formerly Twitter, Tuesday evening, Dominic LeBlanc, Canada's minister in charge of U.S.-Canada trade, said Canada is assessing the latest tariff measure with the U.S. When the U.S. is ready to engage, our government will work in good faith and constructively towards a more secure, mutually beneficial trading relationship that fully respects Canadian sovereignty, he said. The move represents the latest in a series of escalations in the months-long tariff conflict between the U.S. and Canada. Also Tuesday, Trump posted on Truth Social that he would direct the General Services Administration and U.S. Trade Representative's office to remove Canadian firms from the agency's so-called multiple award schedules, which connect federal, state, and local government agencies with suppliers of a variety of products. The U.S. moves come as retaliation for Canada's imposing tariffs ranging from 15 to 50% on about $20 billion of U.S. goods on Tuesday morning, amounting to about 6% of U.S. exports to its northern neighbor. Steve.
0: And from the business and finance section of today's Wall Street Journal, LIV, that's L-I-V, Golf, files for bankruptcy. League lost Saudi backers this year. Star players stand as biggest creditors. Article by Andrew Beaton and Alexander Gladstone. LIV Golf, the sports upstart originally backed by Saudi Arabia, filed for bankruptcy on Tuesday, all but closing the most tumultuous period in the history of the game. 4 years after the group briefly tore it apart with an unprecedented influx of money. The league said it has between $500 million and $1 billion of liabilities, between $100 million and $500 million in assets, and is seeking to restructure financially after filing for Chapter 11 protection in New Jersey. The league has been on life support since Saudi Arabia's public investment fund, LIV's longtime backer, abruptly pulled its funding this year. Despite its deep-pocketed investors, who help lure star players from the PGA Tour with guaranteed contracts and enormous prize funds. LIV hemorrhaged cash from the outset. After plowing over $5 billion into LIV since it teed off in 2022, the Saudis decided the Golf League was no longer a priority. And now, the golfers who bolted to LIV for its seemingly bottomless coffers have a new role. They are now LIV's biggest creditors. Two-time major champion John Rahm heads the list, according to the league's bankruptcy filing. The documents say Rahm, who joined LIV in late 2023, and said this year there were still years left on his contract, is owed $7.4 million. The top seven creditors are all players, including Bryson DeChambeau and Dustin Johnson. LIV estimates that in total there are between 1,000 and 5,000 creditors. LIV said it has entered into a restructuring support agreement with BC Partners, the British investment firm, and other potential investors to recapitalize the organization when it emerges from bankruptcy. PIF is also providing a $49.6 million loan to fund the Chapter 11 proceedings. The process gives us the structure and time to pursue a landmark transaction and begin the next chapter of LIV Golf, LIV executive Chief Executive Scott O'Neill said. We believe deeply in LIV's golf future. LIV's bankruptcy filing has been widely expected in the aftermath of PIF's about-face this spring. Since then, LIV had canceled two tournaments and allowed bills to pile up. Several vendors sued LIV this year for failing to pay them, and the company conducted mass layoffs in August. Still, LIV is angling to play on in 2027 and beyond on what it's calling LIV 2.0. O'Neill has been seeking some $300 million in outside investments to keep the league afloat. Even if LIV continues, its era of poaching elite players with giant paydays is likely over. I still have a contract with LIV 1.0 that I'm more than willing to fulfill, Rahm told the BBC earlier Tuesday. Under O'Neill's proposed new model, LIV players would become its majority owners, with equity stakes replacing the enormous checks that originally coaxed them to join. What remains unclear is whether superstars such as Rahm and DeChambeau will find that palatable or seek a path back to the PGA Tour, potentially spelling the end for LIV. As creditors, the players stand to get a fraction of what they were initially promised. The filing caps a stunning downfall for a league that sowed chaos in professional golf from its inception. Initially led by legendary Australian golfer Greg Norman, the league attracted the likes of six-time major winner Phil Mickelson, and those who joined faced blowback from the golf's establishment, including Tiger Woods. LIV's players were accused of helping Saudi Arabia whitewash its global reputation after incidents such as the killing of journalist Jamal Khashoggi. LIV always said its only mission was to grow the sport globally. Its launch instantly divided the industry. LIV and the PGA Tour sued each other, with Tour Commissioner Jay Monahan calling the rival a foreign monarchy that is spending billions of dollars in an attempt to buy the game of golf. So it was shocking when the Tour and PIF agreed to drop their litigation to work together in 2023. The pivot was so jarring that there was a Senate hearing on the matter. Yet, despite interventions from President Trump, a deal between the two sides to stitch the sport back together never materialized. And in the time since, LIV continued to face the problem that dogged the league from the outset. It failed to latch on with fans. George.
1: Ford's use of Chinese tech is criticized. It's written by Ryan Felton. Transportation Secretary Sean Duffy sharply criticized Ford Motors' business with Chinese automotive firms, saying the company's, quote, reliance on technologies of foreign adversaries isn't sustainable for America. While DOT recognizes the intense competitive pressures of the global market, the company's recent strategic decisions paint a troubling picture of a new foundational American brand actively intertwining its future with Chinese state-backed enterprises, Duffy said in a letter to Ford Chief Executive Jim Farley, made public on Tuesday. Duffy also called the manufacturing of Lincoln vehicles in China for the U.S. market unacceptable. While Ford said it would reshore or return to the U.S. production of those vehicles starting in 2030, Duffy said the years in between represent a multi-year window of reliance on Chinese manufacturing while depriving skilled American workers of vital manufacturing jobs. The letter marks the latest rebuke of Ford's continuing business deals with Chinese firms, which have drawn the fire of Republicans and Democrats in Congress. Ford called Duffy's letter a, quote, wrong-headed attempt to capture headlines. We produce more vehicles in the U.S., employ more hourly manufacturing workers, and export more vehicles from the U.S. than any other lawmaker, Ford said. Had Secretary Duffy reached out before issuing his letter to the press, we would have been happy to share more details about Ford's U.S. commitment. Ford and Commerce Secretary Howard Lutnick in August praised the decision to move Lincoln production out of China. Duffy called out Ford's arrangement to license technology from China's CATL for battery production in Michigan, as well as a recent joint venture with Chinese automaker Geely in Europe. Ford's plant in Spain will be used to make Geely vehicles for Europe, and the two will co-develop an SUV for overseas. Ford, like many in U.S. industry, raised alarms about the prospect of Chinese cars entering the American market. The carmaker has thrown its support behind a bill to ban China's automakers from making or selling vehicles in this country. Still, Ford executives have said they need to prepare for that scenario, even as automakers strike deals with Chinese firms. Ford said Tuesday that the CATL arrangement is limited to licensing technology. In fact, the White House itself touted the project just last week in an official press release, Ford said. In his letter, Duffy said Farley proposed a framework to U.S. officials this year at the Detroit Auto Show to facilitate the creation of joint ventures in America with Chinese carmakers. It is the first public acknowledgement of such talks. Ford denied it proposed a joint venture framework like Duffy described. Ford and Geely held talks about extending the European tie-up to the U.S., Wall Street Journal reported. Ford later denied that such a discussion took place. At the same time, Ford held talks with China's BYD about securing batteries for future hybrid vehicles, the Wall Street Journal reported. When a company intentionally chooses to deepen operational dependencies on strategic competitors, it fails to act as a reliable partner of the American public, and this DOT require, he said. Steve.
0: Robinhood makes new foray into prediction markets. Article by Vicky G. Huang and Hannah Aaron Lang. Robinhood Markets agreed to add Crypto.com's yes or no contracts to its trading platform and take minority stakes in both the digital currency exchange and its prediction markets business. The two companies have been discussing ways to expand Robinhood's prediction markets offerings. The Wall Street Journal reported in July and reached a multi-year accord to include events contracts backed by Crypto.com's OG.com business on the brokerage app. Crypto.com also said it had spun out OG into a standalone company. The partnership with Crypto.com marks Robinhood's latest foray into event-based contracts, a market that has caught fire with individual traders despite its uncertain regulatory outlook. Last year, Robinhood partnered with Kalshi, the dominant U.S. prediction market platform, to offer a broader variety of contracts. Since then, the brokerage has pushed further into the event contract business through other partners. Rothera, a derivatives exchange Robinhood launched with Susquehanna International Group, also focuses on event contracts. We think this is the beginning of a very strategic relationship, and the prediction market events contracts are just the first product we're going to be launching together, Crypto.com Chief Executive Chris Marsalak said in an interview. The two companies have also discussed equity-linked perpetual futures, should regulators approve the product, he said. Terms of the agreement, including Robinhood's investments, weren't disclosed. Crypto.com and OG were valued at $15 billion and $5 billion, respectively, after Citadel Securities bought a stake in each in July. Crypto.com has offered prediction markets contracts through its derivatives arm since late 2024. In February, the exchange launched OG, a standalone prediction markets platform, which has grown about 20 times this year, said Marsalak. In late 2025, Crypto.com announced a partnership with President Trump's media business to introduce prediction markets directly on the social media platform Truth Social. The partnership was terminated last month, with the company citing prevailing market conditions and shifting business and stakeholder priorities. Prediction markets have become one of the hottest areas for individual traders, driving intense competition among major providers. The Robinhood partnership is going to attract more traders and institutions onto crypto.com's prediction market platform, according to Marszalek. This is just a very natural market structure that institutions want to trade against the retail flow, he said. Crypto.com plans to look for acquisitions to fuel its growth and is preparing for an initial public offering, Marszalek said. The company hasn't decided on the timing of its IPO, he said. J.B. McKenzie, Robinhood's vice president and general manager of futures and prediction markets, said the partnership would allow the brokerage to offer better pricing and a wider variety of contracts. It also means the trading platform will be firing on all cylinders, he said, as a crucial stretch for events contracts business begins, the start of football season, followed by midterm elections later this fall. George.
1: New documents detail air quality issues after 9/11. It's written by Jennifer Kalfas. New York City officials released a trove of documents on Tuesday detailing air quality issues and what the city knew about the conditions around Ground Zero after the September 11, 2001 attacks. The records include about 170,000 pages of reports related to air quality and health issues, as well as the city's response to 9/11. The city said the disclosure of these documents follows a years-long battle led by advocacy group 9/11 Watch, which sued for their release. The pages were made public ahead of the 25th anniversary of 9/11. In the more than two decades since, more people died from related illnesses than those who were killed on that day, New York City Mayor Zoran Mamdani said. People got sick because the leaders they trusted lied and told them they were safe to breathe in toxic air, Mamdani said in a news conference. First responders and others who lived and worked around the World Trade Center site have suffered from respiratory illnesses and chronic conditions, including cancer, as a result of their exposures to toxins after the attacks. The documents expose how city officials knew the dangers of toxic chemicals in Lower Manhattan and other areas after the towers fell, despite stating that the air was safe, said Benjamin Chevat, I guess, C-H-E-V-A-T, executive director of 9/11 Health Watch. They include an October 2001 correspondence sent to the deputy mayor at the time called the Harding Memo that detailed possible lawsuits the city could face related to exposure to poor air quality and unsafe working conditions. The records include those that were stored in 68 boxes and not discovered, I probably should put that in quotes, until last year, the city said. Steve.
0: The death of software has been exaggerated. Article by Asa Fitch. Not too long ago, Salesforce and other corporate software companies were getting punished by investors, convinced that their expensive off-the-shelf products would soon be replaced with cheaper AI-concocted versions. That hasn't happened. It isn't likely to happen anytime soon, either. There was some logic behind the swoon. Shares of Salesforce, which sells software with which companies manage their sales and marketing functions, fell about 30% early this year after the release of surprisingly adept new coding tools from Anthropic and OpenAI. It was becoming clear that one of AI's early strengths was going to be software development. In a podcast last year, Jared Friedman, a managing partner at startup incubator Y Combinator, said one quarter of its current crop of companies was already generating almost all their code with AI. The SaaSocalypse, a play on the acronym for Software as a Service, became the watchword for the meltdown. While it is true that AI is disrupting corporate software, the incumbents are mounting a defense, and they have a lot more staying power than it might seem. One reason is that most software development isn't about writing code, where AI excels. It's about maintaining, updating, and improving on existing software. AI has made it easier and cheaper for companies to create new programs and features from scratch. But AI coding agents can't easily be tasked with keeping software up to date and adjusting it to new business priorities. The incumbents' deep integration with their customers' IT systems provides another bulwark against AI disruption. Most large companies have a tangle of software from different providers that they have knit together over time. To replace existing software with their own AI-generated code, companies must handle integrating it themselves, which is no easy engineering task. Most buyers of technology are not engineering organizations. They are operators, said Aaron Chardouskian, a Gartner analyst who focuses on AI. And there is a world of difference between building something versus operating something. Sheer inertia is giving software giants more time to adapt to AI's march. OpenAI chief executive Sam Altman said on a recent podcast that disruption of the software industry hadn't happened as quickly as he thought it would. A big part of the reason was that habits don't easily change, he said. Even as their shares got pummeled, software companies have been showing their financial strength. Salesforce last month reported better than projected sales and profits and raised its outlook, citing an AI tailwind. It also debuted an expanded partnership with Anthropic to integrate its Claude AI model with Salesforce's software. Initially, a plug-in will allow Salesforce users to apply Claude's reasoning capabilities to their corporate data and automate certain sales functions, the company said. For Anthropic, the deal brings Claude into the systems where much of the world's commercial activity happens, Anthropic CEO Dario Amodei said in a statement. Of course, the corporate software's resilience doesn't mean it can't be disrupted. One fear is that Anthropic and OpenAI may see corporate software as lucrative new ground for themselves, especially as they court investors in their coming IPOs with grand growth visions. Gil Loria, an analyst at D.A. Davidson, said in a recent note that corporate software might be too small for Anthropic to dip into, given that it already generates more revenue than Salesforce. Working with Salesforce may help it keep customers from embracing a bigger threat, cheaper, open-weighted models that are gaining traction in business. Against that backdrop, Salesforce stock looks like an especially good bargain. Even after its post-earnings rise, its shares are trading at only around 15 times forward earnings, well below its 10-year average of 43 times and the average of 24 times for an S&P index of software companies. AI is making the corporate software business more difficult. That is entirely different than killing it off. George.
1: Boston Scientific warns on guidance. It's written by Colin Kelleher. Boston Scientific said it likely won't meet its financial guidance due to the cyber attack that has disrupted its operations, sending shares of the medical technology company down sharply. Boston Scientific on Tuesday said it continues to make progress in restoring many of its systems that were affected by the hack, including substantial restoration of its distribution network, but that it expects to miss its sales and adjusted per-share earnings guidance for the third quarter and full year. Shares of the company slid nearly 6% to $44.98. Boston Scientific last month reported unauthorized activity on some of its systems that have affected its ability to manufacture and to process and ship customer orders. The company said its major distribution centers are now processing and shipping customer orders at or above normal operating levels, and that its sterilization facilities are operational, with manufacturing resumed across most plants around the world. The company said it expects to recover some of the lost revenue as it continues to ramp operations, fulfill customer orders, and reduce remaining backlogs. Boston Scientific in late July said it was expecting sales growth of 3-5% in the third quarter and 5.5-6.5% for the full year. The company also forecast adjusted earnings of 80 to 82 cents a share for the quarter and $3.28 to $3.32 a share for the year. Analysts polled by FactSet on average are expecting adjusted profits of 81 cents a share for the third quarter and $3.30 a share for the year. Steve.
0: Well, we try to focus on business-related articles here in the Wall Street Journal, and this one, I think, qualifies. Plus, it's unique and interesting. She achieved worldwide fame from inside a cave in Santorini. Customers who visit Greek artisan shop walk away determined to make her famous. Article by Akiko Matsuda. Santorini, Greece. John Volkoff spent a half hour inside a cave here in July, with his head tilted under the ceiling and the temperature rising because his 6-foot-3-inch frame was blocking the air conditioner. The Oregon resident and his family were shopping during a cruise stop, and Google Maps led them to an old storage space under this island's famous blue-domed church, Agios Nikolaos. The 43-square-foot cavern was filled with colorful leather bags made by a local artisan named Iota Zagel. It was hot, But that was definitely the highlight of the trip, said Volkov, who left with a laptop bag, a purse for his wife, and free leather keychains for his teenage daughters. I wanted to stay there all day and talk to her more. What Volkov didn't know was that he was in the presence of a global celebrity. While most retailers rely on foot traffic and display windows, Zegel has built an international following out of a rock alcove tucked down a flight of cliffside steps. Her business has been fueled by a cult following of fans who don't just buy her stuff, but also make it their mission to spread the word. When Zegel started her business in southern Santorini about a decade ago, she sold a handful of pieces a month. Her customer base now spans 34 countries, and in a good month she sells as many as 50 bags, ranging from around $100 to $700. Good with her hands from a young age, Zegel initially crafted accessories out of felt. But after a friend asked her to make a phone case, word got out and orders began flying in. She started experimenting with leather. In 2007, an editor at Blue Magazine, the in-flight magazine of Aegean Airlines, stumbled upon her workshop and featured her work. More media coverage followed, bringing new attention. She set her sights on Oahu, the island's tourist magnet. Her friends warned her about the rents, but Zegel went searching. On her first day, she spotted the cave and called the landlord, who told her it wasn't meant to be a shop. "I told her it's okay because I can make it a shop," Zegel recalled. News spread about the move. Her customers pitched her story to guidebooks and TV stations in Athens. A local TV segment triggered a wave of domestic attention, drawing new customers from all over Greece. Phil Cordell, a retired Hilton executive, first visited the cave in 2019 after a local guide led him there. What a surprise it was, because it was a dark cave, but yet it was filled with so many bright colors, Cordell recalled. The Florida resident stayed in touch with Zegel on WhatsApp through the pandemic, regularly ordering new pieces from afar. When he returned with a dozen friends in 2022, Cordell asked Zegel to craft custom leather bracelets for the group. The travel party treated the shop like a clown car. "We all fit," Cordell recalled. "I should have gotten a picture of that." The workshop is filled with finished bags alongside rolls of leather and spools of thread. In the middle, Zegel sits at a small wooden desk measuring, cutting, and hand-stitching every piece. Zegel said about 70% of her business comes from digital word of mouth, from TikTok to Google Maps to ChatGPT, along with repeat customers and referrals. Nancy Davis, a teacher in Tennessee, Googled Santorini purses while planning her 2025 trip and spotted Zegel's workshop. Once in Oahu, Davis carefully descended the steps while her companion opted to wait at the top. "I just wanted to meet her and see her store and see what she made," Davis recalled. She fell in love with a fuchsia bag and asked Zegel to sign it. Zegel, 52, commutes to Oahu from nearby Immervigli, where she rents an apartment with a home studio so she can spend every waking hour making bags. Many customers stay in touch with Zegel long after their trips. Christina Gonzalez met her in 2023 when she wandered into the store, drawn to the handmade sign and leather purses on the door. The retired government employee buys herself a purse for every birthday. Part of what keeps business booming is clientele that appears determined to make Zegel famous. "Every time I carry my bag, I'm waiting for someone to ask me about it," said Lila Faith Batts, a college student in North Carolina. Zegel said she has no plans to move out. The remote spot, she says, draws naturally curious people. George.
1: Novartis logs another trial setback, sending its shares sharply lower. It's written by Adria Kalatayud. Novartis shares finished Tuesday's trading in Switzerland 11% lower after the drug maker said an experimental neuromuscular treatment failed a late-stage clinical trial, the latest blow to its efforts to replenish its pipeline of new medicines. The Swiss pharmaceutical group said Tuesday that the drug, called Deldesiran, didn't show a significant improvement compared with a placebo in a study for genetic neuromuscular disease, myotonic dystrophy type 1. The trial measured how long it took patients with the condition to open their hand after gripping. The failure is the third trial setback for Novartis in the space of a week, and comes at a time when the company is seeking to bolster its growth prospects ahead of patent expirations for some of its top-selling medicines. Novartis said Friday that a closely watched cholesterol drug called pelacarsen failed to reduce the risk of severe cardiovascular events, including deaths, heart attacks, and strokes in a trial. The company also said last week that it had paused 8 trials of an experimental cell therapy for autoimmune and neurological disorders in late August after 3 patients died. The company has recently reported positive study results for a multiple sclerosis pill. Novartis has turned to deal-making to revive its pipeline, including the $12 billion acquisition of Avidia Biosciences, its biggest deal in a decade that was completed in February. Deldesiran was the most advanced drug candidate Novartis acquired from Avidity. The company is still advancing 2 other experimental drugs it added through the deal. All 3 medicines are so-called antibody, bear with me on this, oligonucleotide conjugates designed to deliver RNA therapy to muscle cells. Despite the setback, Novartis reiterated its guidance for annual sales growth to 5 to 6% over the 2025 to 2030 period. However, the trial failure means investors' concerns about the company's growth beyond 2030 will reemerge, analysis at Jefferies wrote in a note to clients. Sharp drop in Novartis shares Tuesday wiped out most of the stock's gains since the start of the year. It was the company's worst one-day percentage drop since 1987, according to FactSet data. Steve.
0: And from the Herd in the Street section of today's Wall Street Journal, does your portfolio need inflation tax break? Inflation can be taxing, literally. Say you invest $10,000 in a stock that pays no dividend. It returns 10% a year, and you sell it after 20 years. You'll have made a capital gain of $57,275. If inflation averaged 3% during that span, though, then half of your profit can be traced to that increase in prices, the difference between compounding at 7% and 10%. Why, the argument goes, should people then be expected to pay taxes on that phantom gain from which they derive no real boost to their wealth? There have been occasional calls from Congress, most recently this year, to redefine capital gains so as to index them to prices. But what sounds reasonable and fair would create wild distortions. For example, how much more yield would people then demand for owning bonds when appreciating assets like stocks are shielded? And what would governments and companies have to pay to borrow? Long-term interest rates are already near multi-decade highs worldwide. Contributing to a tax-deferred account such as a 401k, beyond snagging a company match, no longer makes sense either. Withdrawals are taxed like ordinary income, inflation included. Other Americans who have spent decades building nest eggs in those accounts would feel like chumps. So would lower-income people who have little in the way of retirement assets to begin with. Capital gains already get favorable tax treatment compared with wage income. The Tax Foundation estimated that the top fifth of taxpayers would receive a boost to after-tax income more than 10 times as great as the lowest fifth if gains were indexed to prices. It's unlikely to happen, with so much red ink already flowing in Washington. The Yale Budget Lab calculated that indexing capital gains would cost Uncle Sam $1 trillion over a decade if applied retroactively. Even so, the conversation over inflation's drag is worth having. The bull market of the past several years may have left savers feeling rich, but it got a boost from gains that don't translate into nearly as much bread, gasoline, or college tuition. The S&P 500's annualized return over the past 5 calendar years falls from 14.3% to 9.5% when adjusted for buying power. Inflation ran above the Federal Reserve's target for nearly that entire span. The preceding 10 years looks less impressive at first glance, with a headline annualized gain of just 13.8%. But investors kept much more of it with an inflation-adjusted return of 11.8%. Even before accounting for capital gains, the cruelest tax sneakily picks thrifty people's pockets with no act of Congress required. George.
1: U.S. gets stakes in quantum firms. It's written by Adriano Marchese. The U.S. government is taking minority equity stakes in D-Wave Quantum, Rigetti Computing, and Quantinium, with a combined $300 million CHIPS Act deal that funds the 3 companies to scale quantum computing research. Companies will each receive $100 million from the U.S. Department of Commerce, structured as a research and development grant under the CHIPS Act, the company said on Tuesday. As part of the grants, the Commerce Department will take a minority stake in each of the three companies as it looks to support the development of domestic semiconductor and advanced hardware supply chains. Quantinuum shares rose 1.7% to $50.47, while D-Wave shares climbed 6.6% to $17.70. Rigetti's stock advanced 4% to $15.81. Under the terms of Rigetti's agreement with the Commerce Department, the company will deploy the new funds to address technical bottlenecks in scaling superconducting quantum processors, expanding cryogenic capacity, and speeding up manufacturing at specialized manufacturing facilities. British Columbia-based D-Wave said it will use the new money to advance microelectronics research and development around prototyping of advanced semiconductor technology for quantum technology and scalable high-performance quantum hardware. For Quantinuum, the award focuses heavily on building out scalable, reliable integrated photonics engines through domestic partnerships. The company said it will partner with global foundries to fabricate next-generation ion traps and other electronics, and with Monarch Quantum to manufacture integrated lasers and optical components required for its systems. Global Foundries also finalized its deal with the U.S. government with its own $375 million agreement to expand domestic quantum manufacturing capabilities. Global Foundries said the funding is aimed at securing critical technologies necessary to build scalable quantum processing units in the U.S. I understood about every fourth word of that.
0: Yes, I'm going to buy some tomorrow. GE Aerospace to buy CPP for $11.75 billion. Article by Colin Kelleher and Drew Fitzgerald. GE Aerospace agreed to buy metal castings provider Consolidated Precision Products for $11.75 billion, placing a large bet on the materials needed to keep its advanced engines cool. The engine maker said its purchase from private investment firms Warburg Pincus and Berkshire Partners will help the Evandale, Ohio company meet surging demand for its engines. About 60% of CPP's revenue came from commercial aerospace customers, with the remainder from defense, power, and other markets. GE Aerospace said it plans to fund the acquisition, slated to close in the second half of 2027, with $7 billion in cash on hand and the remainder in new debt, adding that the deal doesn't change its capital allocation plans. Engine makers like GE Aerospace, RTX's Pratt & Whitney, and others are struggling to keep up with growing orders for both commercial aircraft and military jets. Soaring investment in artificial intelligence infrastructure is also spurring demand for turbines to power data centers. CPP's airfoil technology helps keep engine surfaces cooler, which helps efficiency and durability. Airlines have struggled with engine wear issues in recent years that have cut into their plane's availability between shop visits. We've been working very hard with the engine suppliers to get those engines improved so they're on wing as long as the airlines have expected, Boeing Chief Executive Kelly Ortberg said in a recent interview. Cleveland-based CPP is one of four major makers of precision castings. Its purchase will help GE Aerospace build next-generation engines, shorten development cycles, and ensure its plants are ready to meet demand. Sheila Kahoglu, an analyst at investment bankers Jefferies, wrote in a note to clients. SpaceX has meanwhile started working on a new factory to forge turbine parts for its own needs. But the market is hard to break into without significant capital. Once the equipment is in place, reaching mature manufacturing yields of 75% plus can take years up to decades for some advanced technology, Kahoglu wrote. George.
1: Thanks, Steve. Google Cloud joins Accenture to better integrate AI tools. It's written by Isabel Bousquet. 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The two companies have formed Accenture Gemini Enterprise Business Group, a new unit at the professional services firm aimed at helping customers deploy Google Cloud's agentic AI platform. As part of the arrangement, Alphabet's Google Cloud will help train up to 1,000 Accenture Forward Deployed Engineers, or FDEs, who will work with clients on site to plan and build AI applications on the Gemini Enterprise platform. The group will also include other experts from Accenture who will help scale FDE solutions and a small group from Google Cloud's FDEs for limited engagements with top-tier customers. There's a need for experts who can go and do these things for customers, said Google Cloud Chief Executive Thomas Kurian. News Corporation, owner of the Wall Street Journal, has a commercial agreement to supply content on Google platforms. It's the latest in a series of bets made by AI companies that embedding their technologists directly inside customers' offices, a business model initially popularized by Palantir, is the best way to for enterprises to achieve meaningful returns on AI investments. Clients want clear value and they're stuck, said Accenture CEO Julie Sweet. Companies today are looking for growth, investment capacity, and real impact on their bottom line, Sweet said. We promised AI can do that. And they're like, we get it, except it's not happening. Help us make it happen. Really, 4 years after the debut of ChatGPT, the return on investment on enterprise adoption continues to be hit or miss, driven in part by companies' struggles to integrate AI tools into corporate systems and customize them for specific business needs. On a deeper level, said Kurian, companies also struggle with understanding how their business processes can be redesigned with AI and how to make organizational and labor changes as a result. The new group is designed to help that, he said. Beside the formalization of this new group, Sweet said Accenture already had FDEs. The company has typically deployed one or multiple pods, as they're called, into an organization. These pods contain not only FDEs responsible for building actual solutions, but also industry, process, and data experts who both work with the company's internal IT department as well as, increasingly, with functional heads like chief financial officers. The Accenture Gemini Enterprise Business Group enters a crowded market as tech companies are under pressure to speed up adoption. I should note that Isabel Bousquet writes for Wall Street Journal Leadership Institute's CIO Journal. Thanks so much for listening. Please be sure to join us again tomorrow for another edition of the Wall Street Journal. Have a great day.

0: Here's the forecast for the Boston and South Shore area on the Talking Information Center from the National Weather Service. For today, mostly cloudy, temperatures in the upper 70s. Cloudy overnight, some showers possible, temperatures in the lower 70s for Thursday. Partly sunny, temperatures in the mid-80s. The sun rose this morning at 6:19, setting at 7:04 this evening. Stay tuned for more, heading your way next on the Talking Information Center.
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0: one-hour meetings held each year, and the meetings could be attended either in person or remotely, whichever is more convenient. 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Thank you.
1: The weather today, it's raining. A possible thunderstorm before 2 p.m., then a slight chance of showers between 2 p.m. and 3 p.m. High near 80. West wind around 5 miles per hour. Chance of precipitation is 80%. Tonight, mostly cloudy with a low around 65. Northwest wind around 5 miles per hour, becoming calm. Thursday, mostly sunny with a high near 80, calm wind becoming north around 5 miles per hour in the afternoon. Thursday night, clear with a low around 59, calm wind. Friday, sunny with a high near 83. Friday night, a 50% chance of showers and thunderstorms after 1 a.m., mostly clear with a low around 67. Saturday, a 40% chance of showers before 1 p.m., partly sunny with a high near 83. Saturday night, partly cloudy with a low around 64, and Sunday, a 30% chance of showers, partly sunny with a high near 82.
0: Pritzker speaks at Labor Day picnic. Illinois governor says he's working to reopen the Joslyn plant. Illinois Governor J.B. Pritzker is working day and night to reopen the shuttered Tyson plant in Joslyn, he told Democrats at the Rock Island County Democrat Salute to Labor picnic on Monday. Tyson announced August 13th that it would end operations at the Joslyn beef facility, ending jobs for nearly 2,500 employees. The United Food and Commercial Workers Local 1546 represents more than 2,000 employees there. Pritzker echoed remarks from his visit to Rock Island County a week ago, where he said he's been speaking with Tyson and union leaders about finding a new buyer for the facility. He did not share any details on Monday. Pritzker blamed the closure on President Donald Trump's trade policies, which Pritzker said his opponent in the November gubernatorial election, Republican Darren Bailey, supports. Darren Bailey calls the trade policies that closed the Tyson plant in Joslyn short-term pain for long-term gain. Well, I've been working day and night and working with your UFCW to reopen the plant so we can get everybody back to work as soon as possible, Pritzker said Monday at the picnic. Tyson cited a historic cattle shortage and cost constraints as reasons why it closed its Joslyn plant and a case-ready facility in Utah, and put a Washington plant up for sale. The company plans to anchor its beef business around three facilities in Nebraska, Kansas, and Texas. Pritzker acknowledged those conditions in his remarks a week ago in Rock Island County, saying the administration is working like hell to find a buyer. I called the UFCW leader there. I called the CEO of Tyson, and I said, what can we do to get that plant back open? The Tyson folks said, we want to sell the plant. We'll sell it as soon as possible if you can find a buyer. So you know what? The state of Illinois is working like hell to find one. Bailey, for his part, held a news conference outside the Tyson facility in August, blaming Pritzker's economic policies in part for the company's departure. He cited Illinois' net migration loss and pointed to recent departures by other companies, including Caterpillar moving its headquarters to Texas and Boeing moving its headquarters to Virginia. At the picnic on Monday, Pritzker touted Illinois as the most pro-labor state in the entire nation and thanked its union members for their help. Pritzker contrasted his record with Bailey's. He pointed to his support for Illinois raising the minimum wage to $15 an hour, enacting workplace safety laws, and passing constitutional amendments declaring Illinois workers have a right to collective bargaining. Pritzker said he opposes the Iran war that's driving gas prices, diesel prices sky high, and killing American soldiers. Pritzker praised several infrastructure projects completed or underway with the help of state funding, including modernizations at the Quad City Airport, a new Illinois 74 bridge.

0: Church, the soon-to-be-started reconstruction of John Deere Road, and the I-74 Exchange, which he noted created good-paying union jobs. I'm proud of the things we've been able to get done. They've been big things, and we've done them together. He also pointed to the laws he pushed that guarantee universal paid leave for workers and require workers be paid prevailing wage on all state and federally funded projects.
1: 9/11 remembrance services and memorial events around the Quad Cities. To honor the 25th anniversary of 9/11, the Davenport-based nonprofit Anonymously Grateful will host its third annual honor event on Friday, September 11th. It will be at the Common Cords Redstone Room in downtown Davenport. Doors open at 5:30 p.m. This year's featured speaker is Chris Tonto Peronto, a former U.S. Army Ranger and member of the CIA Annex Security Team that responded during the September 11th, 2012 terrorist attack in Benghazi, Libya. Peronto and his team fought for more than 13 hours during the attack, helping save more than 20 lives. Their story became the best-selling book and major motion picture, 13 Hours, The Secret Soldiers of Benghazi. The evening is an opportunity for the Quad Cities to remember those lost, recognize those who served in the years that followed, and stand alongside the families who sacrificed with them. For event information or information about Anonymously Grateful, visit www.anonymouslygrateful.org. Citizens of Clinton and surrounding communities are invited to remember the 25th anniversary of 9/11 with a commemorative service on Friday at 9 a.m. at the Freedom Trees site at Mill Creek Parkway and Main Avenue in Clinton. The event is hosted by Clinton Trees Forever, the Lighthouse Schools, Clinton Police Department, Clinton Fire Department, Comanche Fire Department, Clinton County Sheriff's Office, and the City of Clinton. The program will include performances by the River City Municipal Band and members of the Clinton High School Choir, a special flyover, a flag raising, a traditional bell ceremony, and a 21-gun salute by MVETS Post 28. Local first responders Sheriff Bill Greenwald, Fire Chief Mike McQuinston, and Deputy Chief of Police James Baller will serve as keynote speakers, sharing reflections on remembrance, resilience, and lessons from the attack. The ceremony will conclude with prayer and a bagpipe procession by Derek Grant, Quad City Piper. The event is free and open to all. Parking is available at Eagle Heights Elementary School and Community Health Care, with shuttle service provided by the Clinton MTA. Seating is limited, so attendees are encouraged to bring a lawn chair. Muscatine first responders and community members will gather to honor the victims and heroes of the September 11th, 2001 terrorist attacks during Patriot Day and the National Day of Service and Remembrance. A moment of silence will be held at 7 a.m. on Friday at the Muscatine Firefighters Memorial located at East 5th and Cedar Streets. The ceremony will honor the 2,977 lives lost, including 343 firefighters, 23 NYPD officers, 37 Port Authority Police Department officers, 8 volunteer EMS personnel, and 1 New York Fire Patrol member. 25 years later, the memories of the day remain as powerful as ever, said Fire Chief Mike Hartman. We honor the strength, bravery, and selflessness shown by first responders and everyday citizens alike. Their actions remind us that even in our darkest moments, unity and courage can light the way forward. Following this ceremony, the Muscatine Fire Department will host the Memorial Stair Climb that will take place on the Muscatine High School football stadium bleachers, with the opening ceremony at 8:15 a.m. and the stair climb starting at 8:52 a.m. The moment the first FDNY units arrived at the Twin Towers. Those who signed up to participate are asked to arrive between 7:45 and 8:10 a.m. to follow enough time to prepare for the climb and to pick up their t-shirt order. Proceeds from the shirt sales will be donated to the National Fallen Firefighters Foundation. Pre-climb events include a welcome from Muscatine Mayor Brad Bark, remarks from Muscatine Fire Chief Mike Hartman, the presentation of colors by the Honor Guard, the playing of the national anthem by the Muscatine High School Marching Band, and a prayer from Chaplain Roy Patterson. Each climber will ring a bell upon completing their climb and call out the name of a fallen hero they are honoring. The ceremony will conclude with the bell struck five times, the traditional firefighter's code signifying end of duty. Those with questions or requests for more information may contact Firefighter Connor Christensen at ccristensen@muscatineiowa.gov. Additional contacts include Ambulance Billing Coordinator Stephanie Owen at soien@muscatineiowa.gov. On Friday, September 11th, the Rock Island Arsenal will host a 9/11 remembrance ceremony. The ceremony is in the Arsenal across from Memorial Field and begins at 8:30 a.m. The event will honor the lives lost 25 years ago on September 11th and the generations of service members and Department of War civilians who have made the ultimate sacrifice. In Eldridge, to honor and remember the lives lost 25 years ago in the 9/11 attacks, the local NS Fire Explorers will be hosting a stair climb. People are encouraged to join the NS Fire Explorers at Lancer Stadium in Eldridge on Friday, September 11th, for the 9/11 Memorial Stair Climb. The stair climb is scheduled from 6 to 8 p.m. Gates open at 5:30 p.m. And finally, the Bickford Senior Living in Moline invites all active and retired military, firefighters, police officers, and EMTs to join them on Friday for a special coffee hour to help remember and honor the lives lost 25 years ago. The special coffee hour will be at 10 a.m. on Friday, September 11th at Bickford of Moline, 3650 41st Street. Anyone is welcome and is asked to RSVP before 9:10 by calling 309-446-8367.
0: TPS holders face uncertainty as deadline approaches. Like many who live far from home, Ilya Yamchuk keeps up with his family through pictures and videos sent by loved ones. Yamchuk has watched his nieces and nephews celebrate their birthdays in bomb shelters, blowing out their candles amid the sounds of sirens and conflict. The 32-year-old has been living in Iowa since fleeing his home in Ukraine in 2022, shortly after Russia invaded the country. Civilian deaths in Ukraine reached their highest levels since March 2022 in July, totaling at least 437 deaths and over 2,000 injuries, according to an August 13th report to the United Nations. The situation back home is a nightmare, Yamchuk said, with no end in sight. Many Ukrainians have managed to escape their war-torn country by coming to the United States and getting temporary protected status, which allows them to legally live and work in the United States due to unsafe conditions back home. More than 100,000 Ukrainians had that TPS permission as of March 2025, according to the most recent data from the Congressional Research Service. For those Ukrainians and thousands of others, TPS permission to be in the U.S. will soon expire. The designation for Ukrainians is due to end October 19th, leaving many unsure where they will go or what to do to avoid the war. TPS designations for three other countries, El Salvador, Sudan, and Lebanon, will also expire soon. El Salvador's status is set to expire on September 9th, Sudan will expire on October 19th, and Lebanon's on November 27th. The status has recently run out for several other countries, such as Haiti, leaving thousands at risk of deportation or electronic monitoring. Those who recently terminated or intimately ending TPS told the register conditions in their home countries are still unsafe. Widespread arrest without due process and government corruption plague El Salvador, according to human rights groups. Civil war and famine rage on in Sudan, and the U.S. Department of State does not recommend travel to Haiti due to the risk of crime, terrorism, kidnapping, unrest, and limited health care. Typically, the U.S. government reviews conditions of a country with TPS and determines whether to extend the status and for how long, at least 60 days prior to the expiration deadline. Ukraine, El Salvador, and Sudan deadlines are looming, but the government has not made any official announcement on their status. If a determination is not made, federal law automatically renews TPS for 6 months, but advocates and TPS holders are worried. In June, the U.S. Supreme Court ruled that the lower courts could not review government's decisions on TPS. Anne Nathier, an attorney and co-legal director with the Iowa Migrant Movement for Justice, said other legal pathways to stay in the U.S. have been very specific, with requirements that many with TPS do not fit. For example, an employment-based visa typically requires advanced education, specific skills, and is very expensive. With deadlines closing on TPS holders, many have applied for other legal permissions to stay and have not been successful, she said. Policies within the immigration system have swiftly changed, Nathier said, which makes it even harder to plan adequately. Marco Lester, a legal assistant at the Iowa MMJ, said people with TPS should still consult with a lawyer to discuss their options or at the very least create a plan in case they no longer can legally work or live in the United States. Since its creation in November 1990, around 30 countries or regions have had TPS, some more than once, according to Pew Research. When Trump began his second term in January of 2025, immigrants from 17 countries had the status. Proponents of ending TPS have said the program has meant to be temporary and has allowed some to live in the United States for decades without trying to obtain other lawful status. In June 27th release about the termination of Haiti's TPS, Department of Homeland Security spokesperson said the move restores integrity in our immigration system and ensures that the temporary protective status is actually temporary. Many TPS holders have not found other legal pathways because they are not accessible or easy to obtain, especially under the Trump administration, Nathier said. People who are here on TPS may have come for all sorts of reasons, but they remain here because our government has recognized their country is unlivable. And yet, our country gives no way for them to get permanent status here. And to me, that's a sign that our system is not working the way it should. Nearly 1,600 TPS holders live in Iowa, according to the American Immigration Council report. Immigrants make up 7.4% of Iowa's workforce. Iowa businesses have been dealt with losing large groups of employees due to TPS changes. At the Tyson Fresh Meats Work Processing Plant in Waterloo, more than 40 workers had to leave their jobs when Haiti's TPS ended, said Simplice Kulo, president of the labor union of United Food and Commercial Worker Local 431. This loss affects not just the immigrants, who no longer support themselves or their families financially, but also the remaining employees who have to quickly pick up the slack. Because many TPS holders have been here for many years, they've built lives here, and that will leave holes in the community that they call home. For Yamchuk, who is pursuing a liberal studies degree at University of Northern Iowa, losing TPS means having to start life over again while still not being safe in Ukraine.
1: A Davenport man is facing charges after allegedly chasing a woman and her friend in his car through traffic and throwing a hammer at her car. Michael Anthony Myers, 45, was arrested Sunday and charged in the Scott County District Court. His charges include a Class C felony charge of stalking using a technological device, a serious misdemeanor for driving while license is denied or revoked, two simple misdemeanor charges of assault, fear of immediate contact, and a fifth-degree criminal mischief, two simple misdemeanor charges of third-degree harassment, and an aggravated misdemeanor charge of third-degree criminal mischief. Myers is also being charged with multiple scheduled traffic violations. On September 3rd, Davenport police responded to a domestic disturbance on Washington Street around 3:30 p.m. According to court records, Myers was reported to have been harassing a woman on May 12th in a disturbance with her on August 31st and harassing her again on September 2nd. On August 31st, police said Myers chased the woman with a hammer and threw the hammer at her vehicle, causing a dent on the driver's side. Authorities identified the dent on her vehicle. On September 2nd, police said Myers sent $1 to the woman on Cash App with a message attached stating, "For I'm gonna catch you, and dude, watch." Another time, court records say Myers messaged the woman's friend on Facebook asking for her whereabouts. On September 2nd, Myers found the woman's vehicle in the parking lot, approached the vehicle with a hammer, and shattered the rear window. According to court records, Myers then raised his fist and gestured as if he was about to punch the woman, and she was in fear that Myers was going to strike her. Court records said Myers fled the scene prior to the authorities arriving, and an unseen witness saw the altercation and verified the victim's statement. Police located the hammer used inside the rear cargo area of the woman's vehicle. Affidavits stated that the vehicle's rear window cost about $215 to replace. The woman has filed for a protection order that has not been served to the defendant as of Tuesday afternoon. His preliminary hearing is set for September 15th.
0: Supersized debate. Communities wary as AI facilities grow in scale and number. Data centers have been around since the 1940s. These facilities, which store, access, and analyze information, are the backbone of a lot of what we do on the internet. Anything we think of as being in the cloud is tied somewhere to a data center or multiple data centers. The centralization of this equipment allows for scale and efficiency. However, today's data centers are orders of magnitude larger than where they came before, both in terms of an individual facility size and the number being built, said Ben Green, assistant professor of information and public policy at the University of Michigan. Rather than being used for streaming Netflix or checking your email, Green said these new data centers train and run generative artificial intelligence models. The process of building them, who they are built for, and who is affected, sparked backlash and debate on multiple fronts. Data centers can be thought of as AI factories where the infrastructure that makes up the AI model is stored and deployed. A standard data center, before the AI boom, took an average of 100,000 square feet. Today's facilities can span millions of square feet, and more often, 100,000 times more than a football field. Many are owned and run by companies known as hyperscalers, such as Amazon, Microsoft, and Google Cloud. Data centers comprise millions of data servers where chips are integrated into server racks. Chips are small electronic circuits designed to optimize the processing required to train complex AI models. The standard chip is called a graphics processing unit, or GPU. AI is trained on huge amounts of data. The more data, the better the model, thus the desire for bigger data centers. Because they must be built out rather than up, hyperscalers typically go to suburban or rural areas where the land is relatively cheap. Their massive size and 24/7 operation requires enormous amounts of energy, generates lots of heat, which is green compared to a laptop heating up when a lot of apps are open. To keep the systems running at functional temperatures, data centers use water-intensive cooling systems, which caused public debate around data centers' environmental impact and led to discussion on who controls the technology and the land. Almost three-fourths of the U.S. adults say they oppose building data centers near them, according to a recent Gallup survey. Part of this has to do with the water. 2025 report from the Environmental and Energy Study Institute found large data centers can consume up to 5 million gallons of water every day, the same amount as a town of 10 to 50,000 people. Many are also concerned that the consumer protections regarding electricity rate increases, demands on renewable energy, and requirements about who gets employed to construct the data center. Many cities introduced data center moratoriums or temporary pauses on construction. New York Governor Kathy Hochul imposed a one-year construction moratorium on data centers using 50 megawatts or more of power. Part of how the tech industry pushes forward is by operating with extreme speed and secrecy, so these moratoriums are often only leverage communities can have. Local opposition disrupted at least 75 data center projects worth about $130 billion between January and March, according to research from Data Center Watch, the largest single quarter concentration of blocked projects on record. President Donald Trump, who is bullish on AI and critical of regulations that might delay its progress, embraced data centers, describing them as cash cows. The economic benefits of data centers come mostly from their construction. A Virginia Review Commission reported 2023 that building a 250,000-square-foot data center employs about 1,500 construction workers, and once the work is completed, only 50 full-time workers are needed.
1: We'll take a brief intermission.

0: Welcome back to today's reading of the Quad City Times. And moving on to the food section, let's revisit the classics. From bistro menus to your table, these venerable dishes are always in style. Chicken marsala is all about the sauce. Chicken marsala is a marriage of a classic French pan sauce technique and Italian ingredients, namely marsala wine from Sicily. Seems French residents and chefs living in Sicily in the 19th century combined Italian-style chicken scallopini and French-style pan sauce reductions made with local fortified wine, marsala. Today, the dish is more closely associated with Italian-American cuisine because the formula was brought to Americans by a Sicilian immigrant. This chicken marsala features ultra-tender chicken and buttery browned mushrooms in a satiny marsala wine cream sauce. This iconic dish may seem retro, but this recipe is so dreamy, it's worth adding to your regular dinner rotation, especially because it's easy and family-friendly on a table in 25 minutes. The sauce is so flavorful and satiny, you'll want to enjoy every drop. For that reason, I suggest serving the dish with something to soak it up, like rice, polenta, mashed potatoes, pasta, or couscous. Round out that meal with a salad or vegetables. And pound for pound, chicken paillard is easy. The culinary term paillard refers to a boneless cut of meat, especially veal, chicken, turkey, or pork, that has been butterflied and pounded very thin, about a quarter of an inch, and cooked rapidly. Pounding the meat tenderizes the flesh and creates an even, flat cooking surface. The cutlets are then swiftly pan-fried until golden brown and braised in a bright sauce of lemon and butter. There are variations on the theme, but the traditional sauce is lemony, and the cutlets are served with crisp greens piled on top or arranged to the side. This recipe features juicy pan-seared chicken, dressed with a buttery garlic lemon sauce. Just like the restaurant version, the chicken is pounded thin to ensure it cooks evenly and quickly. This step also produces chicken that is super tender. And while chicken paillard may seem elegant when plated, the process couldn't be simpler. Just like the bistro dish of the same name, chicken paillard is light, chic, and ready in minutes. There are recipes for chicken marsala and chicken paillard in today's Quad City Times.
1: Cold and crisp, creamy. This high-protein cucumber salad features cottage cheese as its creamy base, replacing the traditional mayonnaise or sour cream. Crisp cucumber slices are folded into the mix for a light yet satisfying texture packed with protein. This salad makes a perfect cooling side dish for warm days. There's a recipe in today's paper for high-protein creamy cucumber salad. And brunch can be tough for those who are wheat-free because so many favorite breakfast foods, pancakes, waffles, French toast, and avocado toast, are made with flour or bread. Enter the potato crust quiche, a gluten-free take on popular French tart filled with creamy custard and studded with any number of cheeses, meats, and vegetables, made with smashed baby Yukon gold potatoes instead of a traditional pastry crust. The vegetarian crust is both easy to pull together and makes the dish a little heartier than an everyday pie crust. Because it's crispier, a potato crust also adds more textural interest to the dish. This recipe is extremely adaptable to personal tastes or whatever ingredients happen to be on sale or need to be cleaned out of your refrigerator's crisper drawer. There is a recipe in today's paper for potato crust quiche with spinach, feta, and bacon.
0: And moving on to the sports section, college football, Augustana 42, Simpson 14. Quick Strike Vikings roll to a victory. When a football team scores on its first offensive snap of the game, it's usually a good sign of things to come. Augustana College coach Steve Bell, starting his 12th season at the Viking helm, had a bad flashback early Saturday evening in his team's season's opener against Stimson College. Ben Ludlam did a great job patiently waiting for his experienced offensive line to open a crease. When he saw it, the senior stalwart broke free untouched for a 58-yard touchdown burst just 2 minutes to 12 seconds into the contest. "We didn't expect that," said Bell of the early touchdown that set the tone for the evening. "We've done that 2 years in a row, and I thought, uh-oh. We scored on our first play against them last year on a pass to Sean Schlansner, and I thought, uh-oh, let's not have another overtime game." There was no overtime this meeting in the fourth straight season opener between the two. Instead, Augie put themselves in overdrive with the first three scores of the game and cruised to a 42-14 victory on the new turf at Lindbergh Stadium. Last year, after a quick start, the Vikings needed 42 points as well in what turned out to be a one-point overtime victory in Indianola, Iowa. Those three early scores helped the Vikings take control of their fourth straight season-opening victory over Simpson and the eighth straight seasoning opening to win a full fall schedule. "Obviously, scoring on the first play from scrimmage is really a good feeling," said Augie junior quarterback Jimmy Mockett, who had a TD runs of 5 and 1 yard. "We definitely came ready to go." And that showed on both sides of the ball. The Vikings scored a total of 468 yards on offense in 61 plays, with nearly even split between rushing, 38-27, and Mucka's 16 of 23 passing for 241 yards. Ludlam led the ground game with 146 yards in 19 carries. "We had it dialed up pretty good," said Mucka. "We had a few really good play calls in the big moments that got us big first downs or third down conversions. The O-line was playing great, and they held up and gave me a lot of time. The receivers, the running backs, the tight ends made good plays. I thought it was a great start." The Vikings displayed some explosive plays, and in Ludlam's big burst on the first snap after Cole Schroeder's recovered a Simpson fumble, on the fourth play of the game, Augie had a scoring plays of 50 and 21 yards to go along with Mucka's two short running scores. Mucka hit newcomer Tyreek Fortney for a 50-yard scoring play on a short pass and blazing sprint through the Storm defense. Sean Schlansner made a terrific catch that resulted in a 21-yard scoring strike. On the other side of the ball, it was a successful debut for defensive coordinator Brian Cochran's more aggressive defense. "And we, as a defense, were flying around," said Schroeder, who totaled 10 tackles, including a game-high 7 solos and stops and forced only one turnover in the game. "We knew we were going to be good this year, so it's nice to actually get out there and execute. All parts of the game worked well, and this is our foundation that we build off of. It's gas and no brakes for us." The fifth-year senior, Rondé Worrells, led the Vikings with 2.5 tackles for losses of 14 yards, including 1.5 sacks, in help keeping an explosive Storm offense in check. The Vikings allowed 325 yards in 65 plays, holding junior running back DeMarco Young to 136 yards and 25 carries, and kept him out of the end zone. Simpson hit on a 65-yard scoring strike from a talented sophomore quarterback, Jaden Thorson, who 17-28-0, 184 yards, to junior Nora Carcraft, 7 catches and 113 yards in the second quarter that left the hosts up 28-7 at halftime.
1: You just keep the process. The off-season hit Iowa with a double whammy in its specialist room. Not only did star returner Caden Wentchen and record-breaking kicker Drew Stevens graduate, but special teams coordinator LeVar Woods left for a similar position at Michigan State, and punter Rhys Dakin left with him. But the cupboard was not bare. Second-string kicker Caden Burke, coming off of his first year with the Hawkeyes, chose to stay and never considered leaving. "I've been a Hawks fan since I could walk," said Burr, a Bettendorf High School graduate. "There was no question that I was going to be here and come back, and it's been nothing short of amazing." Electing to remain with Iowa paid off for Burr as he earned his first career start against Northern Illinois on Saturday and connected on two field goals in the 40-0 win. "I was really looking forward to it," Burr said. "You just got to take it week by week, one day at a time, and just keep doing everything you can do. Keep improving every single time you step out on the field." Last week, head coach Kirk Ferentz said he expected ups and downs from Burr and fellow first-year starter punter Boston Everett in week one. The 28-year head coach said he knew better than to expect perfection from a pair of first-year starters at kicker and punter. "It's something Burr knew, too, as he took the field on Saturday, and it struck with him. It stuck with him as he failed to connect on his first pat and field goal attempts. I felt good. Pretty good the whole game," Burr said. "That's part of the game. You just got to keep going, keep rolling. You just keep the process. You train and you work and you just keep everything the same and consistent. You just keep the mindset that you're going to keep going and keep pushing." Burr responded by connecting on all four of his final extra point tries and field goals of 45 and 34 yards in the Hawkeyes' 40-0 win over the Huskies. "You go through the same process every time," Burr said, "and you just keep trying to keep that routine consistent every single one, and stuff doesn't align perfectly sometimes. It's hard at times, but you just keep going and you keep pushing. My coaches really harped on our routine and our process and just continuing no matter what. Just keep going." In that moment, that was kind of the way I was thinking, was just keep going and just keep focusing on your routine and process and keep it the same. On Tuesday, Ferentz said he liked the response he saw from his young kicker after some early adversity. Caden's situation couldn't have got off to a worse start, Ferentz said, but then he got his feet right back on the ground, and you fall back on the fundamentals. That's probably the best thing you can do any time the wheels come off a little bit. I think he did that, and he's certainly capable. We've seen him do a lot good things in practice. It's a consistency factor for every player that really matters. Prior to the season opener, Ferentz also noted consistency was what separated Burr and Boston Everett in the kicker and punter battles. According to Burr, his mentality during fall camp was similar to the one that kept him going on Saturday through the shaky start. "Just taking it one day at a time," Burr said. "That's really important. If you go along, you just keep trying to improve every single day and having that front side focus, and every time you step out on the field, like, what can I do to get better every single day?" In addition to mentality, Burr emphasized the importance of his routine. He credited Stevens for showing him how beneficial a routine can be last year. "He's a very, very mentally strong guy," Burr said, "and he's very, very consistent. I took a lot from his routine on and off the field. I tried to take all the things that he did, especially off the field, in his routine, and how consistent he was with everything he did, and try to implement that into my game." Burr will take the field for his second career start on Saturday as number 21 Iowa hosts Iowa State 1-0, 0-0 Big 12 in the Cy Hawk game. Broadcast coverage of the game will be provided by NBC and the Hawkeye Radio Network. 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
0: Major League Baseball, Brewers close in on National League Central. PCA bolsters bid for MVP, but Milwaukee holds the upper hand. In his MVP season, Pete Crow Armstrong has very little of his MVP going at the expense of the Milwaukee Brewers. The Chicago Cubs star entered Monday's game at American Family Field with a 108 average and 422 OPS against the Brewers pitching in 2026, and a 164 average and a 620 OPS against them over his young career. Was there something the Brewers know the rest of the league doesn't? We're lucky, Brewers manager Pat Murphy said Monday morning before this 4-3 Brewers win in the opener of a three-game series at American Family Field. This guy has raked everybody, Murphy said. He's the best offensive player in the game this year, no question about it. Throw in his defense, his base running. I mean, we play a lot of them, more than other teams. I don't know of any better player. It feels like he's played really well against us. Crow Armstrong homered and stole two bases Monday to continue his quest for a 40-40 season, but it wasn't enough against the Brewers team that does all the little things well. Trailing 2-1 in the eighth, the Brewers took the lead on a Jackson Chourios two-run single off reliever Ryan Zafirjan in what turned out to be a three-run inning. Crow Armstrong's solo home run, his 41st for the season, kept the Cubs alive with two outs in the ninth before Chiro robbed Sakeo Sakuzi of his hit to end it all. In the end, it's a loss, said Cubs manager Craig Counsell. Pete had another great day. Obviously, he's just playing at a super high level, but not enough. The glitz has worn off a bit of the Cubs-Brewer season although booing Crow Armstrong is now the rivals booing Counsell on Noisometer. On September, an early September series that once looked like it'd be a showdown for the division is now just another bump in the road for the Brewers as they count down to the clincher. The sausage race on Monday was closer than the NL Central standings, where the Brewers led the Cubs by 8 games. For the record, Chorizo strolled home with the win in the sausage race, which is mostly jogging. The Brewers' magic number to clinch the postseason berth was reduced to 4, and their magic number to clinch the Central is now 10. The Cubs fell back a half a game behind Philadelphia for the first wild card spot, which is significant for home field advantage in the wild card round. I haven't been really looking at the standing, to be completely honest with you, Cubs third baseman Alex Bregman said. We've got to win the next game and take mentality from here and go until the end. Bergman's two-out single in the eighth gave the Cubs a late lead, and Matthew Boyd was dealing. But Counsell brought Boyd out to start the bottom of the eighth, and a rare move by the Cubs manager. No Cubs starter has lasted more than 7 innings this season until Monday, and only Soto and Magna had been left to start the eighth. Boyd said it felt good after allowing only 1 run on 4 hits. Counsell kept the faith that he could retire the first 2 hitters. Was there any doubt he'd stay in? I'm in the game until they tell me I'm not. That's my mentality. But Boyd walked Garrett Mitchell to start the inning, then gave up a double to Joey Ortiz before being lifted. With a pulled in infield, Chiro lined a shot off of Zephyrin past second base, Pedro Ramirez, to bring home a tying and go-ahead run, muting Cubs fans and cranking up the Brewers with a crowd of 42,364. It was the 24th blown save by Cubs bullpen, which is going through collective slump at the worst possible time. The Brewers led the Cubs 7-4 in a season series when the 2 games remaining, and they have 3 of 5 in the last week, basically ending their last shot chance of winning the division. We still have 2 important games after this. It's a tight baseball, and for a good reason. That's what you want this time of year. Crow Armstrong's stolen bases gave him 35 for the year, leaving him shy of becoming the 7th 40-40 player in his history. His steal in the 8th preceded Bergman's go-ahead single.
1: U.S. sweeps World Cup group in women's basketball. Brianna Stewart put up 19 points, 7 rebounds, and 6 assists as the United States cruised past the Czech Republic 105-64 on Monday to complete a sweep of Group D at the FIBA Women's Basketball World Cup in Berlin. The United States 3-0 defeated China, Italy, and the Czech Republic in a span of 4 days to earn a berth straight to the quarterfinals along with the other group winners, Spain, France, and Belgium. The Americans, who won their 33rd straight World Cup game on Monday, will face either Hungary or Japan in the quarterfinals on Thursday. Hungary and Japan will play in a qualification round for the second and third place finishers from each group. One day after a woeful 28.6% shooting performance and a 55-52 win over Italy, the U.S. made 42 of 80 shots from the field, 52.5%, and had 32 assists on those baskets. Stewart went 8 of 11 from the floor after making 1 of 9 shots against Italy. Angel Reese had 13 points and 6 assists. Nafisa Collier and Jackie Young scored 12 apiece, and Paige Brookers and Sonia Citron each added 10. Caitlin Clark led the Americans with 7 assists to go with her 9 points. Kiki Irfan corralled a game-high 11 rebounds, 6 on the offensive glass. The U.S. overpowered the Czech Republic 29-15 in the first quarter and held a 57-33 halftime lead. After the Czechs got within 20 during the third period, the Americans held them with out a point for a span of 4:24 and rattled off an 11-point run in that span, putting the game entirely out of reach. That's all we have time for this hour. Please stay tuned for the reading of the Rock Island Argus, the Moline Dispatch. This is Barbara Odell.
0: And Brian Cunningham.
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0: Good morning. This is Lisa Cleave along with Carolyn Britt, and this reading of the Dispatch Argus is being broadcast live at 9 a.m. on Wednesday, September 9th. It's being recorded and will be rebroadcast at 8 o'clock this evening. 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Thank you. And now, here's Carolyn with a little announcement of her own and the weather.
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0: calling 309-794-7560 or by emailing apris@wvik.org. Thank you. And now to the weather. Today, showers and possibly a thunderstorm before 2 p.m. Then a slight change of showers between 2 p.m. and 3 p.m. High near 80. West wind around 5 miles per hour. Chance of precipitation is 80%. Tonight, mostly cloudy, with a low around 65. Northwest wind around 5 miles per hour, becoming calm. Thursday, mostly sunny, with a high near 80. Calm wind becoming north around 5 miles per hour in the afternoon. Thursday night, clear, with a low around 59. Calm wind. Friday, sunny, with a high near 83. Friday night, a 50% chance of showers and thunderstorms after 1 a.m. Mostly clear, with a low around 67. Saturday, a 40% chance of showers before 1 p.m. Partly sunny, with a high near 83. Saturday night, partly cloudy, with a low around 64. Sunday, a 30% chance of showers, partly sunny, with a high near 82. Sunday night, a 30% chance of showers after 1 a.m., mostly cloudy, with a low around 69. Monday, a 50% chance of showers and thunderstorms, partly sunny, with a high near 89. Monday night, showers, likely, and possibly a thunderstorm, partly cloudy, with a low around 66. Chance of precipitation is 70%. Tuesday, a 30% chance of showers, mostly sunny, with a high near 79.
1: And now for our first story. We're going to start with Tom Lowy's column of Everyday People, and the title on this one is called On Trial Before the Trial. All of the pretrial hearings for the man accused of the 1996 murder of Trudy Appleby have been moved to the old courthouse in Henry County. Built between 1878 and 1880, the old Henry County Courthouse in Cambridge is an impressive bit of architecture. It has a clock tower that overlooks the entire town. The new courthouse and jail complex was built right into the old structure, giving visitors a taste of the past smashed up against the present. When Jameson Fisher's hearings were first moved from the new courthouse to the adjacent old, stately courtroom, I was taken aback by the architecture and history. The courtroom walls are blue and vaulted up to the ceiling, where your eyes find a painting of aspects of Henry County's history. A kind of chandelier hangs from the same ceiling, but the big room, with its dark wood moldings and wood pews, feels dark. The past and present are colliding in that old courtroom. Jameson Fisher's trial, even if it is moved from Henry County's old courthouse, is about a murder allegedly committed 3 decades ago. And according to Fisher's defense team, it is a case tainted by media coverage biased against Fisher. Trudy was last seen by family and friends on August 21, 1996. That past has always been present for her family. Her uncle, Ray Edelman, described it as a story with no end, no resolution. The details of the

0: stories start were scant. Trudy vanished from her home. One witness said she got into a silver car with a man. Police and volunteer searchers and people from all over the Quad Cities canvassed for days, then months, and finally years. Over the decades, the Moline Police Department investigators developed persons of interest. In 2017, they named William Ed Smith as a person of interest. In 2020, the wider public heard Fisher's name as he and David L. Whipple were also named people of interest in Trudy's disappearance. Fisher, according to a number of witnesses, sold drugs. One of the people he allegedly sold drugs to was Dennis Appleby, Trudy's father. That allegation became public in the fall of last year after Fisher was formally charged with the murder of Trudy and the concealment of her body. Those charges, of course, drew plenty of media coverage. Trudy was the most widely known missing person in the Quad Cities. Henry County Prosecutor Kathy Runty did hold a press conference to announce the charges, and the Moline Police Department did some interviews about the investigation. That kind of coverage is to be expected. What came next was a surprise. Fisher did an interview with a local television station not long after the charges were filed against him. Not long after that, the prosecution filed motions offering some details of the potential testimonies of 17 proposed witnesses. That drew more media coverage. It was just a matter of time before Fisher claimed that the media coverage was tainting the pool of possible jurors in Henry County, so his attorneys filed a change of venue motion. Last month, despite warnings from Judge Norma Kozlerich about discussing witnesses, Fisher again gave an interview to a television station. During that interview, he attempted to refute testimony and questioned the credibility of some of the witnesses. The prosecution team responded by filing a motion asking Kozlerich to find Fisher in criminal contempt of court. On top of Fisher's two interviews, two of Fisher's associates contacted the Quad City Times and defended Fisher. Ann DeBates, who knew Fisher back in 1996 and said she had an affair with him, said there was no way Jamie could kill a little girl. Destiny Hopwood, who was arrested with Fisher on drug charges just before he was charged with killing Trudy, offered up an interview where she recanted what prosecutors said she had told the police and claimed Fisher is innocent. The plain fact is Fisher and friends have manufactured a portion of the media coverage that has focused on him since his arrest last fall. On top of the interviews and claims from friends, Fisher has continued to file pro se motions. That means he is bypassing his attorneys and writing to Kozlerich. And the judge has admonished him to stop writing motions, telling him to work through his attorneys. His latest motion came after the warning, and it asked for new attorneys. The practice of pro se motions has become more popular in recent years. Henry Dinkins filed them before his trial before the murder of Breasia Taylor. Adriana Blank filed a number of motions before her trial for the murder of Brian Goodwin and Amy Smith. The past and present always bump into each other. Fisher, his attorneys, the prosecutors, and Kozlerich are back in the old courthouse at 1 p.m. on September 15th. At that time, Kozlerich is expected to hear arguments on the change of venue motion and at least listen to the prosecutor's request to charge Fisher with criminal contempt. No matter where it is held and who covers it, Fisher's trial will be another long chapter in an attempt to finally tell the agonizing story of what happened to Trudy.
1: Timothy Warrantine, a former Rock Island High School principal, will be the next permanent principal for Thurgold Marshall Learning Center. Warrantine has filled in as the school substitute principal after his predecessor, Mario Sherrill, had his contract terminated at the August 11 board meeting for job abandonment and insubordination. Warrantine was a district substitute administrator at the time of Cheryl's termination. The Rock Island Milan School Board voted Tuesday evening to hire Warrantine as Thurgold Marshall's permanent principal. Warrantine begins 25 years of experience as a principal in the Quad Cities region and beyond. A Davenport native, he became the principal for Wood Intermediate School in Davenport in 2000 and led Davenport Central High School from 2004 to 2009. For the next 2 years, he worked as a principal at University City High School in Missouri before returning to the Quad Cities to lead Rock Island High School from 2011 to 2016 and Sherrard High School for 9 years. Warrantine received cheers and praise from the audience and board members. Board member Michael Matherly praised the decision and said the community was supportive of the decision. The staff response to seeing his name on the agenda a few months ago when he came back as a substitute administrator brought enough excitement, and then the feedback that I've gotten since Friday. Seeing him taking up a permanent post here back in the district has really been overwhelming. So thank you for coming back to us, Matherly said. Board member Susan Crowder, who worked in the district for 28 years, also said that in her time at Rock Island High School, people always remarked that Warrantine was their favorite principal. Warrantine is excited to be back as a Rock Island Milan principal, and especially at Thurgold Marshall, which, he said, has stolen my heart because of how the staff wraps their arms around scholars and builds relationships. I still have the passion. I still have the desire. I want to be able to do whatever I can to help provide the students there a path, because they all have different paths. Might be a little bit different path, but we want to be able to provide opportunities for them for whatever they choose to do after they graduate from high school. Warrantine has been substituting as principal for a month and will be working to connect more with students and staff as a permanent principal. I try to take the opportunity just to talk to them individually and find out what their goals are as a student, as a freshman, or sophomore, to find out what do you want to do? And some scholars don't know. They don't know. And so our goal is to help provide them opportunities to see where they can succeed. And so that's going to be one of our main goals, Warrantine said.
0: This article is by Lexi Woodcock. A Davenport man is facing charges after allegedly chasing a woman and her friend in his car through traffic and throwing a hammer at her car. Michael Anthony Myers, 45, was arrested Sunday and charged in Scott County District Court. His charges include a Class C felony charge of stalking using a technological device, a serious misdemeanor for driving while license is denied or revoked, two simple misdemeanor charges of assault, fear of immediate contact, and a fifth-degree criminal mischief. two simple misdemeanor charges of third-degree harassment, and an aggravated misdemeanor charge of third-degree criminal mischief. Myers is also being charged with multiple scheduled traffic violations. On September 3rd, Davenport police responded to a domestic disturbance on Washington Street around 3:30 p.m. According to court records, Myers was reported to have been harassing a woman on May 12th in a disturbance with her on August 31st and harassing her again on September 2nd. On August 31st, police said Myers chased the woman with a hammer and threw the hammer at her vehicle, causing a dent on the driver's side. Authorities identified the dent on her vehicle. On September 2nd, police said Myers sent $1 to the woman on Cash App with a message attached stating, "For I'm gonna catch you and dude watch." Another time, court records said Myers messaged the woman's friend on Facebook asking for her whereabouts. On September 2nd, Myers found the woman's vehicle in the parking lot, approached the vehicle with a hammer, and shattered the rear window. According to court records, Myers then raised his fist and gestured as if he was about to punch the woman, and she was in fear that Myers was going to strike her. Court records said Myers fled the scene prior to the authorities arriving, and an on-scene witness saw the altercation and verified the victim's statement. Police located the hammer used inside the rear cargo area of the woman's vehicle. Affidavits stated that the vehicle's rear window cost about $215 to replace. The woman has filed for a protection order and has not been served to the defendant as of Tuesday afternoon. His preliminary hearing is set for September 15th.
1: This is an article by Sarah Watson. Illinois Governor J.B. Pritzker is working day and night to reopen the shuttered Tyson plant in Joslyn, he told Democrats at the Rock Island County Democrats' Salute to Labor picnic on Monday. Tyson announced August 13 that it would end operations at the Joslyn beef facility, ending jobs for nearly 2,500 employees. The United Food and Commercial Workers Union, 1546, represents more than 2,000 employees there. Pritzker echoed remarks from his visit to Rock Island County a week ago, where he said he's been speaking with Tyson and union leaders about finding a new buyer for the facility. He did not share any new details Monday. Pritzker blamed the closure on President Donald Trump's trade policies, which Pritzker said his opponent in the November gubernatorial election, Republican Darren Bailey, supports. Darren Bailey calls the trade policies that closed the Tyson plant in Joslyn short-term pain for long-term gain. "Well, I've been working day and night and working with your UFCW to reopen the plant so we can get everybody back to work as soon as possible." Tyson cited a historic cattle shortage and cost constraints as the reason why it closed its Joslyn facility and a case-ready facility in Utah and put a Washington plant up for sale. The company plans to anchor its beef business around three beef facilities in Nebraska, Kansas, and Texas. Pritzker acknowledged those conditions in his remarks a week ago in Rock Island County, saying his administration is working like hell to find a buyer. "I called the UFCW leader there And I called the CEO of Tyson, and I said, "What can we do to get that plant back open again?" Pritzker said last week, "The Tyson folks said, we want to sell the plant. We'll sell it as soon as possible if we can find a buyer." So, you know what? The state of Illinois is working like hell to find one. Bailey, for his part, held a news conference outside the Tyson facility in August, blaming Pritzker's economic policies in part for the company's departure. He cited Illinois' net migration loss and pointed to recent departures by other companies, including Caterpillar, moving its headquarters to Texas, and Boeing moving its headquarters to Virginia. At the picnic on Monday, Pritzker touted Illinois as the most pro-labor state in the entire nation and thanked union members for their help. He also pointed to laws he pushed for that guarantee universal paid leave for workers and require workers be paid the prevailing wage on all state and federally funded projects.
0: This is Dateline Springfield, and from the Capital News, Illinois. Nearly 5 years after construction crews started moving dirt on the $350 million renovations of the Illinois State Capitol's North Wing, there are finally glimmers of light at the end of the tunnel. The massive project, which included a rehab of the Illinois Senate Chamber, construction of a new underground parking garage and conference room, and the creation of new main entrance with enhanced security features, will wrap up sometime this winter, architect of the Capitol, Andrea Agert, told Capitol News Illinois in an interview last week. "We are slightly behind," Agert said. "As with everything, it's almost like we're on an archaeological site. You don't know what you're going to find until you get into it." There's been progress. The Senate returned to its refurbished digs on schedule in January 2025, and the $46 million, 435-space parking garage for legislators and staff opened this spring, more than 2 years later than anticipated. Under the updated timetable, the entire project will be completed about 2 years behind schedule. Despite overruns on time, Agert said the project funded by the Rebuild Illinois Capital Construction Program is within that budget, and they don't anticipate going over that. Labor shortages attributed to the COVID-19 pandemic and the scarcity of specific materials necessary to renovate a 150-year-old building contributed to the slowdown, Agert said, not to mention the weather. Multiple heavy rain events this summer set the construction timeline back another several weeks. And then there were several unanticipated surprises that Agert said her team were confronted with as the construction progressed. Among them, the discovery of wrought iron trusses that were apparently hidden behind walls for more than a century. Their presence was not even unearthed during the last major renovation of the North Wing in the 1970s. But the trusses, it turns out, play a crucial role in supporting the Capitol's mansard roof. What's left? The renovations of the third through sixth floors are complete, with construction still wrapping up on the first and second floors, along with new underground conference center and welcome center, Agert said. Those passing, driving, or walking by will notice that the work has finally begun on the removal of the paved north driveway. Its tear-up had been pushed back to the back of the queue so construction crews could utilize it.
1: These are just a few 9/11 Remembrance Service and Memorial events around our area. 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It will be at the Common Cords Redstone Room in downtown Davenport. Doors open at 5:30 p.m. The evening is an opportunity for the Quad Cities to remember those lost, recognize those who served in the years that followed, and stand alongside the families who sacrificed with them. For event information or information about Anonymously Grateful, visit www.anonymouslygrateful.org.
0: And that will wrap up the news portion of the Argus Dispatch. We're going to take a break for a little bit, about 5 minutes or so, and then we'll come back with sports and features.

0: And we're back. This second half of the Dispatch Argus is going to start off with a little sports before we go into features. So our first sports story today is by Tom Johnston. When a football team scores on its first offensive snap of a game, it's usually a good sign of things to come. Augustana coach Steve Bell, starting his 12th season at the Vikings' helm, had a bad flashback early Saturday evening in his team's season opener against Simpson College. Ben Ludlam did a great job patiently waiting for his experienced offensive line to open a crease, and when he saw it, the senior stalwart broke free, untouched, for a 58-yard touchdown burst just 2 minutes and 12 seconds into the contest. "We didn't expect that," said Bell of the early touchdown that set the tone for the evening. "We've done that 2 years in a row, and I thought, uh-oh. We scored on our first play against them last year on a pass to Sean Schlanzer, and I thought, uh-oh, let's not have another overtime game." There was no overtime this meeting in the fourth straight season opener between the two. Instead, Augie put it into overdrive with the first three scores of the game and cruised to a 42-14 victory on the new turf at Lindbergh Stadium. Last year, after the quick start, the Vikings needed 42 points as well in what turned out to be a one-point overtime victory in Indianola, Iowa. Those three early scores helped the Vikings take control of their fourth straight season-opening victory over Simpson and the eighth straight season-opening win to a full fall schedule. "Obviously, scoring on the first play from scrimmage was a really good feeling," said Augie Jr. quarterback Jimmy Macca, who had TD runs of 5 and 1 yard. "We definitely came out ready to go." That showed on both sides of the ball. The Vikings totaled 468 yards on offense in 61 plays with a nearly even split between rushing, 38 for 277 yards, and Macca's 16 of 23 passing for 241 yards. Ludlam led the ground game with 146 yards in 19 carries. "We had it dialed up pretty good," said Macca. "We had a few really good play calls in big moments that got us big first downs or third down conversions. The O-line was playing great, and they held up and gave me a lot of time. The receivers, running backs, and tight ends made the plays. I thought it was a good start." The Vikings displayed some explosive plays. In addition to Ludlam's big burst on the first snap after Cole Schroeder recovered a Simpson fumble on the fourth play of the game, Augie had scoring plays of 50 and 21 yards to go along with Macca's two short scoring runs. Macca hit newcomer Tyreek Fortney for a 50-yard scoring play on a short pass and blazing sprint through the Storm defense. Sean Schlanzer then made a terrific catch that resulted in a 21-yard scoring strike for Macca. On the other side of the ball, it was a successful debut for defensive coordinator Brian Cochran's much more aggressive defense. "We, as a defense, were flying around," said Schroeder, who totaled 10 tackles, including a game-high 7 solo stops, and forced the only turnover in the game. "We knew we were going to be good this year, so it's nice to actually get out there and execute. All parts of the game worked really well. This is the foundation, and we build off this. It's all gas and no brakes for us."
1: Boston Bruins forward Frazier Minton. I can't read this. I can't see it.
0: Boston Bruins forward Frazier Minton signed a 7-year contract extension worth $50.4 million on Tuesday. The extension spans through 2033-34 season for Mitten, who could have been a restricted free agent after this season. "We are excited to have signed Frazier to a long-term extension," Bruins general manager Don Sweeney said. "Since joining our organization, Frazier has continued to grow and earn the accelerated trust of his teammates and coaching staff. His hockey sense, competitiveness, responsible two-way game, and offensive growth make him a valuable player for our group. This is a mutual long-term commitment that reflects our confidence in Frazier and the important role he will play, as well as Frazier's belief in our team moving forward." Mitten, 22, set career highs in goals with 17, assists with 18, and points with 35, while playing in all 82 games last season. The 6'2", 204-pound forward also led all NHL rookie skaters in plus-minus. He was Mitten has totaled 40 points, 20 goals, 20 assists, and a plus-16 rating in 107 career games with the Toronto Maple Leafs and Bruins. He was acquired by Boston from Toronto in March of 2025 in a deal that included defenseman Brandon Carlo. Mitten was selected by the Maple Leafs in the second round of the 2022 NHL entry draft. On to a little baseball. This story is out of the Chicago Tribune. In this MVP season for Pete Crow Armstrong, very little of his MVPing has been at the expense of the Milwaukee Brewers. The Chicago Cubs star entered Monday's game at American Family Field with a 108 average and a 422 OPS against Brewers pitching in 2026, and a 164 average and 620 OPS against them over his young career. Was there something that the Brewers know that the rest of the league doesn't? "We're lucky," Brewers manager Pat Murphy said Monday morning before a 4-3 Brewers win in the opener of a three-game series at American Family Field. "This guy has raked everybody," Murphy said. "He's the best offensive player in the game this year, no question about it. Throw in his defense, his base running. I mean, we play them a lot, more than any other team, but I don't know of a better player. It feels like he's played well against us." Crow Armstrong homered and stole two bases Monday to continue his quest for a 40-40 season, but it wasn't enough against a Brewers team that does all the little things well. Trailing 2-1 in the eighth, the Brewers took the lead on a Jackson Chourio two-run single off reliever Ryan Zephyrjohn in what turned into a three-run inning. Crow Armstrong's solo home run, his 41st of the season, kept the Cubs alive with two outs in the ninth before Chourio robbed Suzuki of a hit to end it. In the end, it's a loss, Cubs manager Craig Counsell said. "Pete had another nice day, obviously. He's just playing at a super high level. It wasn't enough." The glitz has worn off a bit in the Cubs-Brewers season series, though booing Crow Armstrong at American Family Field now rivals booing Council in the noise-o-meter. An early September series that once looked like it could be a showdown for the division is now just another bump in the road for the Brewers as they count down to the clincher. The sausage race on Monday was closer than the NL Central standings, where the Brewers lead the Cubs by 8 games. For the record, the Chorizo strolled home with the win in that sausage race, which was mostly jogging. The Brewers' magic number to clinch a postseason berth was reduced to 4, and their magic number to clinch the Central is now at 10. The Cubs also fell a half a game behind the Philadelphia Phillies for the first wild card spot, which is significant for home field advantage in the wild card round. I haven't even really looked at the standings, to be completely honest with you, Cubs third baseman Alex Bregman said. We've got to win the next game and take that mentality from here on out until the end. Bregman's two-out single in the eighth gave the Cubs a late lead, and Matthew Boyd was dealing. But Council brought Boyd out to start the bottom of the eighth, a rare move by a Cubs manager. No Cubs starter has lasted more than seven innings this season until Monday. Only Shota Imanaga has been left to start the eighth. Boyd said he felt good, and after allowing only one run in four hits, Council kept the faith that he could retire the first two hitters. Was there any doubt he'd stay in? I'm in the game until they tell me not to, Boyd replied. That's my mentality. But Boyd walked Garrett Mitchell to start the inning, then gave up a double to Joey Ortiz before being lifted for Zephyr John. With a pulled-in infield, Cheerio lined a shot off Jefferson's past second baseman, Pedro Ramirez, to bring home the tying and go-ahead runs, muting the Cub fans and cranking up the Brewers fans in the crowd of 42,368. It was the 24th blown save by the Cubs bullpen, which is going through a collective slump at the worst possible time. The Brewers lead the Cubs 7-4 in the season series, with two games remaining, and have won 3 of 5 in the last week, basically ending their long-shot chance of winning the division.

0: Dateline Washington. President Donald Trump's administration asked the U.S. Supreme Court on Tuesday to allow it to use a revamped immigration database to check the accuracy of state voter rolls, one of a series of actions that would boost federal involvement in voting ahead of November's midterm elections. Justice Department lawyers asked the court to halt a Washington, D.C.-based federal judge's June ruling that blocked the mass voter verification system, which the judge said was haphazardly assembled and contained unreliable citizenship data. In their Supreme Court filing, Justice Department lawyers called the judge's order indefensible. The Department of Homeland Security last year redesigned a federal database known as the Systematic Alien Verification for Entitlement, or SAVE, used to verify a person's citizenship and immigration status. The revamp allowed users to search many records at a time and gave them access to Social Security numbers. Since then, several Republican-led states compared their voter lists to the database and canceled the registrations of registered voters flagged as non-citizens.
1: And now, on to our feature section for the last 10 minutes here. Wednesday means recipes, and I've got a couple here. The first one is, it's called Cold, Crisp, and Creamy, and it's a cucumber salad. This high-protein cucumber salad features cottage cheese as its creamy base, replacing the traditional mayonnaise or sour cream. Crisp cucumber slices are folded into the mix for a light yet satisfying texture packed with protein. The salad makes a perfect cooling side dish for warm days. And it's three large cucumbers thinly sliced, about 7.5 cups, a half a cup of thinly sliced red onion, 1 cup of low-fat cottage cheese, and 3 tablespoons of white wine vinegar. 2 tablespoons of thinly sliced fresh chives, 2 tablespoons of chopped fresh dill, plus some for garnish, 1/8 teaspoon salt, and 1/4 teaspoon of ground pepper. It said, to lessen the bite of the red onion, rinse the slices under warm water or soak them in a bowl of water for 10 minutes before adding them to the salad. Toss the sliced cucumbers, the red onion, together in a large bowl. Combine the cottage cheese, vinegar, chives, dill, salt, and pepper in a blender. Process until smooth and thick, about 1 minute. Transfer to the bowl with the cucumbers and onions. Stir until well coated. Garnish with the dill fronds if desired. Our second recipe here, it's from a column called Gretchen's Table by Gretchen McKay in the Pittsburgh Post-Gazette. Brunch can be tough for those who are wheat-free because so many breakfast foods, pancakes, waffles, French toast, and avocado toast, are made with flour or bread. Enter the Potato Crust Quiche, a gluten-free take on a popular French tart filled with creamy custard and studded with any number of cheeses, meats, and vegetables. Made with smashed baby Yukon Gold potatoes instead of traditional pastry crust, the vegetarian crust is both easy to pull together and makes the dish a little heartier than everyday pie crust. Because it's crispier, A potato crust also adds more textural interest to the dish. This recipe is also extremely adaptable to personal tastes or whatever ingredients happen to be on sale or need to be cleaned out of your refrigerator's crisper drawer. And the ingredients that they use for this are 2.5 pounds of baby Yukon Gold potatoes, scrubbed, 2 tablespoons plus 2.5 teaspoons of kosher salt, divided, 4 tablespoons extra virgin olive oil, divided, 1 small Vidalia onion, chopped, and a 6-ounce package crumbled garlic and herb feta cheese, about 1 cup. Preheat the oven to 400 and position rack in the lower third of the oven. Combine the potatoes, 2 tablespoons of salt, and enough cold water to cover it by 1 inch in a large saucepan. Bring to a boil over high heat, undisturbed. Reduce heat to medium, cook undisturbed until the potatoes are fork tender, about 25 to 30 minutes. Drain well and pat dry with paper towels. Generously brush a 10-inch cast iron skillet evenly with 2 tablespoons of the oil. Place drained potatoes in an even layer in the skillet. Using a flat bottom measuring cup, smash potatoes firmly into the bottom, then press over the bottom and about 1.5 inches up the sides of the skillet. Use a spoon or a small offset spatula to evenly spread the potatoes, smoothing and patching any holes or thin spots as needed. Brush the potato crust evenly with 1 tablespoon of oil and sprinkle evenly with 1 teaspoon of salt. Bake potato crust until the edges are golden brown and slightly crisp in the center is lightly golden, about 35 to 40 minutes. While the crust bakes, heat the remaining 1 tablespoon of oil in a separate medium skillet over medium heat. Add the onions and cook, stirring frequently, until very soft and tender, about 5 to 7 minutes. Remove from the heat and stir in spinach and crumbled bacon until evenly combined. Remove the skillet from the oven. Sprinkle half of the feta, about 1/2 cup, in an even layer over the bottom of the potato crust. Top evenly with the spinach mixture, followed by the remaining half of feta. Whisk together eggs, cream, dill. I think I missed part of the recipes earlier. Whisk together the eggs, cream, dill, mint, and the remaining 1/2 teaspoon of salt in a large bowl until well combined, about 30 seconds. Pour the egg mixture over the filling in the skillet, spreading to an even layer if needed. Carefully transfer to the oven using oven mitts. Bake until the filling is set and a paring knife inserted into the center comes out clean, about 20 to 25 minutes. Loosely covering edges with aluminum foil to prevent over-browning if needed. Let it cool slightly on a wire rack before serving, about 20 minutes. Serve garnished with more dill and mint if desired. Leftovers can be reheated, covered in foil, until warm in a 350-degree oven. You can also reheat quiche pieces in a skillet or an air fryer. And our last recipe today, it's called Revisit the Classics. From bistro menus to your table, these venerable dishes are always in style. The first one is chicken marsala, and it says chicken marsala is all about the sauce. Chicken marsala is a marriage of a classic French pan sauce technique and Italian ingredients, namely marsala wine from Sicily. Seems French residents and chefs living in Sicily in the 19th century combined Italian-style chicken scallopini with a French-style pan sauce reduction made with local fortified wine, which was the Marsala wine. Today, the dish is more closely associated with Italian-American cuisine because the formula was brought to America by Sicilian immigrants. This chicken Marsala features ultra-tender chicken and buttery browned mushrooms in a satiny Marsala wine cream sauce. The iconic dish may seem retro, but this recipe is so dreamy, it's worth adding to your regular dinner rotation, especially because it's easy, family-friendly, and on the table in about 25 minutes. The sauce is so flavorful and satiny, you'll want to enjoy every drop. For that reason, I suggest serving the dish with something to soak up the sauce, and a great option includes rice, polenta, mashed potatoes, pasta, and couscous. Round out the meal with a salad or vegetable. I won't read the ingredients, but the other classic that they talk about is chicken paillard. The culinary term paillard refers to a boneless cut of meat such as veal, chicken, turkey, or pork that has been butterflied and or pounded very thin and cooked rapidly. Pounding the meat tenderizes the flesh and creates an even flat cooking surface. The cutlets are then swiftly pan-fried until golden brown and braised in a bright sauce of lemon and butter. There are variations on that theme, but the traditional sauce is lemony, and the cutlets are served with crisp greens piled on top or arranged around the side. And that will take care of our hour today. This is Lisa and Carolyn wishing you a wonderful day.
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And good morning, this is Mary and Bob. This reading of the obituaries from the Quad City Times and Dispatch is being read live this morning at 10 a.m. It is being recorded and will be rebroadcast this evening at 6 p.m. WVIK's Fall Fund Drive begins Wednesday, September the 9th, continues through 9 a.m. Tuesday, September the 15th. 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Well, it's raining today. Showers are possible, thunderstorm maybe before 2 p.m. today. There's a slight chance of showers for the rest of the afternoon, then up to about 3 p.m. The high should reach around 80 today at the highest. West winds around 5 miles per hour. Chance of precipitation is 80%. Well, it was raining on me when I came in. That's almost 100%. It's mostly cloudy with a low around 65 tonight. Thursday is going to be sunny, though, with a high near 80. Calm winds becoming north around 5 miles per hour in the afternoon. Thursday night it will be clear with a low around 59. Calm winds. Friday, sunny with a high near 83. Friday night, there's a 50% chance of showers and thunderstorms after 1 a.m. It's going to be mostly clear on Friday with a low around 67 degrees. So we move into the weekend where the 40% chance of showers continue. Saturday night, partly cloudy, a low around 64 degrees. Sunday, again, 30% chance of showers, partly sunny, but a high in the low 80s again. Sunday night, 30% of showers continue. But on Monday, that jumps up to a 50% chance of showers and thunderstorms. And Monday night showers are still likely. So we could have rain.

0: D. Bogart, 89, of Rock Island, Illinois, passed away Saturday, September 5th, 2026, at Unity Point Health, Trinity, Rock Island. Funeral arrangements are pending at Trimble Funeral Home, Coal Valley. And then Shirley Witt, 90, of DeWitt, Iowa, passed away Sunday, September 6, 2026, at Clarissa C. Cook Hospice House in Bettendorf. 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
1: And now for the full obituaries, we'll start with Marcella L. Wadsager, better known as Sally, age 84, of East Moline. She passed away Monday, August 31st, at Park Vista in East Moline. A memorial mass will be at 11 a.m., November 23rd, at Divine Mercy Parish at Our Lady of Guadalupe Catholic Church in Silvas. Interment will follow at St. Mary's Cemetery in East Moline. Visitation will be 9:30 to 10:30, Monday, November the 23rd, at Van Ho Funeral Home in East Moline. They are assisting the family with arrangements. Sally was born in 1942 in Moline to Marcel and Margaret Vorm Ezel Monstry. She married Richard George Wadsager in 1961 at St. Mary's Catholic Church in East Moline. Sally was a devoted wife, mother, and an advocate for her special needs daughter. Surviving are her husband George of East Moline, her son Scott, and wife Janet Wadsager of Davenport, daughters Ann Wadsager, East Moline, and Christy Krennick, Santa Fe, New Mexico. Siblings Lois and husband Dennis Pauley of Rock Island, and Dave and Kathy Monstry of Travis City, Michigan. Marcel is preceded in death by her parents, Marcel and Margaret. Online condolences may be left for the family at vanho.com.
0: Barbara Ellen Klein, 79, a longtime resident of Port Byron, Illinois, passed away Monday, September 7, 2026, at Clarissa C. Cook Hospice House in Bettendorf, Iowa. Services will be held at 10 a.m. Friday, September 11, 2026, at Church of the Cross, 22621 Route 2 and 92, Port Byron, Illinois. Visitation will be from 4 to 7 p.m. Thursday at Gibson Bode Funeral Home, Port Byron. Burial will be in Zuma Township Cemetery, Port Byron. Memorials can be made to Church of the Cross, the Port Byron Rapid City Fire Protection District, or QC PAWS. Barbara was born January 4, 1947, in Geneseo, Illinois, the daughter of Harlan and Faye Ashdown Wells. She graduated from Riverdale High School, Port Byron, in 1965. Barbara married the love of her life, Randy C. Klein, on May 15, 1977, at Church of the Cross, Port Byron. She furthered her education at Kishwaukee College, DeKalb, and Sterling Cosmetology School in Moline. Barbara worked at Alcoa for 24 years, retiring as a supervisor in 2002. She then went back to school to Blackhawk College to become a massage therapist, a career that she practiced for another 10 years. Barbara was a lifelong member of the Church of the Cross United Methodist Church in Port Byron. She cherished country living and devoted much of her time to caring for her many cats and dogs. She and Randy especially loved spending time at their place in Michigan, where they created many treasured memories together. Survivors include her stepson, Bradley Klein, Rapid City, Illinois, siblings Lanny Wells, Kelowna, Illinois, Carla Frick, Clinton, Iowa, Kendall, spouse Carol Wells, Branson West, Missouri, Brad, spouse Linda Wells, Port Byron, sisters-in-law Anita Wells, DeKalb, Illinois, and Cindy Wells, East Moline, Illinois, as well as several nieces and nephews.

0: was preceded in death by her parents, husband Randy, siblings Harlow Wells, Gary Wells, and Greg Wells, and brother-in-law Leon Frick. Share a memory or condolence at GibsonBodeFH.com.
1: Charlene Swanson, age 96, of Davenport, passed away peacefully on September the 6th at Mercy One Genesis in the East Davenport, surrounded by her beloved family. Born in 1929 in Russell, Iowa, Charlene was the cherished daughter of James Thomas Perry and Beryl Gladys Sheldon. She married Raymond Ray Swanson in 1953. Together they shared 57 years of marriage and raised two daughters before his passing in 2011. Charlene took immense pride in her role as a homemaker, creating a warm, nurturing environment where her family always came first. Charlene's faith was a cornerstone of her life. For most of her life, she was an exceptionally active member of First Salem Lutheran Church in Moline and then Wildwood Church in East Moline. She served these congregations in countless ways. Her passion for helping others also extended into the wider community through her extensive volunteer work at Youth Hope, where she served as treasurer for a time, helped as an after-school tutor, and worked with her husband Ray in the food pantry. In her leisure time, Charlene loved crossword puzzles, playing games with her card clubs, and her daily Wordle. She also took correspondence courses in biblical studies with Moody Bible Institute, graduating in 1998. She is survived by her daughters Rebecca Murphy and Beth and husband Jared Johnson. Charlene was preceded in death by her beloved husband Ray, her parents James and Beryl, and her siblings Donald, James, Margaret, and Jack. A visitation will be held at 10 a.m. on Saturday, September the 12th at the Halligan McGabe DeVries Funeral Home in Davenport, with a memorial service to follow at 11 a.m. at the funeral home. She has been peacefully laid to rest at the Rock Island National Cemetery with a private family service. Memorials may be made in remembrance of Charlene to Wildwood Church, Youth Hope, or Partners with Ethiopia.
0: Gary H. Landau, 76, of DeWitt, Iowa, died expectedly after a lengthy illness on Friday, September 4th, 2026, at his home, surrounded by his family. Visitation will be from 3 p.m. until 5 p.m. Tuesday, October 6th, 2026, at Schultz Funeral Home, DeWitt. A celebration of life and a time of sharing will be held immediately after, from 5 p.m. until 6 p.m. Gary Haynes Landau was born November 6, 1949, in Hawarden, Iowa, to Dr. Bert and Doris Haynes Landau. He grew up in Hawarden, and it was in fourth grade that he met the love of his life, Mary Catherine Grant. It wasn't necessarily love at first sight. Gary reluctantly agreed to share his locker with the new girl, Mary, and wasn't too happy that every day she put her muddy farm boots right on top of his clean city boots. They began dating in high school, and after graduation, they moved to Minneapolis, Minnesota. Gary then attended the Minnesota School of Business and completed his degree in court reporting. The two of them eventually wed on January 29, 1972, in Akron, Ohio. In Akron, Iowa. Together, they had two daughters, Jennifer Lynn and Carrie Jean, and Gary worked as a court reporter and court reporting instructor until his retirement in 2015. Gary is survived by his wife, Mary, his eldest daughter, Jennifer, spouse Stan Reingans of Dubuque, Iowa, his youngest daughter, Carrie, spouse Tim Baca of Frankfort, Illinois, siblings Dr. Greg and spouse Deb Landau, Jim Landau, Bill and spouse Peggy Landau, and Jeff and spouse Carrie Landau, sisters-in-law Sue, spouse Ron Gaunt Hyphen Yackel, Jean, spouse Dan Ellis, and Pat, spouse Ralph Gorton. Gary was preceded in death by parents Bert and Doris Landau, his in-laws Bill and Beulah Gant, his brother Steve Landau, and brother-in-law Mike Gant. The family would like to offer their sincere thanks to the Mercy One Genesis Hospice staff, Dr. Humphrey Wong and Amy, and Dr. Mary Campbell. In lieu of flowers, donations can be made to Mercy One Genesis Hospice. 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
1: Marlis, or better known as Marcy, A. Kepi. A funeral service for Marcy will be at Sun City, Arizona, will be held Friday, September the 11th at the Kelowna United Methodist Church in Kelowna. The service will be available via live stream at the Beatty Peterson Facebook and YouTube pages. The family will greet friends from 10 to 10:45 at the church prior to the service. Burial will be held at the Oak Hill Cemetery in Williamsburg, following a luncheon at the church. Marcy was born in Williamsburg, Iowa, in 1942, the fourth of Palmer and Margaret Ann Holden's eight children. She graduated from Tipton High School and Colorado Women's College, where she majored in interior design, later putting those skills to work as an interior designer in the Quad Cities. She was a creative artist with a genius for fiber arts. Marcy could sew or make anything. She created quilts for friends and family and tirelessly searched for new fabrics and ideas for the next project. Friends and family prized her handiworks, especially those lucky enough to get a test version, as each gift was imbued with love and kindness. Though they met later in life, Marcy loved her husband Dave beyond measure, and he loved her back more. Together they built a beautiful life, traveling the world on cruisers and tours, making friends, collecting treasures, notably Mickey and Minnie Mouse figurines along the way. They crisscrossed the globe many times, missing very few locales. Boating, whether the vessel was large or small, was a passion that Kepi shared, whether navigating the Mississippi River near their home in Milan, Illinois, or the Columbia River around Washington, where they later lived. Marcy loved being on the water with Dave. They shared a fondness for golf. After retirement, the Kepis built a home in Cortabella, where they spent many days golfing. In their Cortabella community, Marcy and Dave were known as the matriarch and the patriarch of Los Palamos. Marcy's laugh was contagious and genuine. She lit up a room with her presence and homemade treats. She made friends wherever she went and will be greatly missed. She is survived by her husband David Kepi, stepdaughters Ellie Kepi, Wichita, Kansas, and Anna and husband Tim Murphy of Lakeview, Colorado, sister Linda and husband Greg Davison Miller of Tipton, Iowa, brothers Myron and wife Jan Holden of Tipton, Iowa, and Stan Holden, Fairview, Texas, sister-in-law Elaine Holden and brother-in-law Lee Kellerhaus. Preceding Marcy in death were her parents, her children, daughter Renee Luca Spreet, and son Chad Luca, her brother Arlen Holden, her sister Jerry Lee Kellerhaus, Beverly Skinner, and Janeth Peterson.
0: George W., known as Bill Heil, 86, of LeClaire, Iowa, passed away on Saturday, September 5th, 2026, at Story Point Bettendorf, where he recently resided. Funeral services will be held at 1 p.m. on Thursday, September 10th, 2026, at the McGinnis Chambers Funeral Home in Bettendorf. Visitation will be held from 11 a.m. to 1 p.m. on Thursday at the funeral home. Burial will be held at Glendale Cemetery in LeClaire, where military honors will be accorded. Memorials may be made to Story Point Bettendorf or to Journey Christian Church. Bill was born in Cincinnati, Iowa on June 16, 1940, the son of Clell and Virginia Van Dorn Heil. On June 19, 1958, he enlisted in the U.S. Navy and served on the USS Wasp. After 4 years of service, he was honorably discharged on July 9, 1962. On May 20, 1961, he was united in marriage to Sandra J. Gilbert in the LeClaire Presbyterian Church. Sandra preceded him in death on September 29, 2020. Bill was employed in the Alcoa Maintenance Department for nearly 40 years, retiring in 2002. Those left to honor his memory include his daughters, Sherry, spouse Danny Givens Heil of East Moline, Illinois, and Brenda Heil of Aurora, Colorado, his son, Bob, spouse Lynette Heil of Bettendorf, several children, or grandchildren and great-grandchildren, his brother, Dwight Heil of Tallahassee, Florida. In addition to his wife, he was preceded in death by his grandson, Chad Wilson, and his brothers, Dennis Heil and Curtis Dean Heil. Condolences may be expressed to the family by viewing his obituary at McGinnis-Chambers.com.
1: Steve Williams, age 76, passed away peacefully with his wife by his side in August 29th in Birmingham, Alabama. A celebration of his life will be held September the 2nd at Memory Chapel Funeral Home, and burial will follow at Memory Hills Gardens in Tuscaloosa, Alabama. Steve was born and raised in Moline, Illinois. He graduated from Moline High School in 1968, where he played basketball, was on the 880-yard relay team that broke a national record. He played football in his senior year. The Moline High School football team was undefeated, and Steve was named All-State and All-American. From 1969 to 1971, Steve ran track and was a starter on the football team for Alabama, playing for a national championship his senior year. He later played in the World Football League, intercepting a pass and scoring the winning touchdown. He was employed as a PE teacher and coached middle and high school football, track, basketball, and golf. He also served as a minister of music for many years. Steve loved music and was an important part of his life. He is survived by his wife, Danette Lansford Williams, of Birmingham, Alabama, his children, Stephen, wife Hannah Williams, Sterrett, Alabama, Amber Long of Tuscaloosa, Alabama, Jake and Allison Rogers of Birmingham, Alabama, six grandchildren and many nieces and nephews, all of Alabama. Also his siblings, Don, better known as Speedy, and wife Christine Baker Williams of Silvis, Rita Moore of Abbeville, Alabama, Melody Williams of Gordo, Alabama, and Christopher Williams of Tuscaloosa, Alabama. Steve was preceded in death by his parents, Ernest Williams and Virginia Williams, and a daughter, Holly Rogers, all of Tuscaloosa, Alabama.
0: Lucille H. Bergstrom, 88, of Davenport, Iowa, formerly of Woodhull, Illinois, passed away Sunday, September 6, 2026, at Ridgecrest Village in Davenport, Iowa. Visitation will be held Tuesday, September 15, 2026, from 5 to 7 p.m. at the Peterson Wallen Knox Funeral Home in Woodhull, Illinois. The memorial service will be on Wednesday, September 16, 2026, at 1 p.m. at the Bethany Lutheran Church in Woodhull. Memorial contributions may be left to the Bethany Lutheran Church of Woodhull or the Ridgecrest Koning Charitable Fund, Ridgecrest Village, Davenport, Iowa. Online condolences can be made at petersonwallenknox.com. Lucille was born on March 26, 1938, in Bellingham, Washington, the daughter of Reverend Harry and Nell Randolph Lundblad. She graduated from Allwood High School, Woodhull, in the class of 1955, and later graduated from Augustana College, Rock Island, in 1959. On August 17, 1957, her father officiated at her marriage to James Bergstrom at Bethany Lutheran Church. They were married for 62 years before his passing on March 31, 2020. Lucille taught at Allwood High School, was practice manager for Pediatric Group Associates in Moline for 35 years until 2000, and then continued working another 16 years for the physicians as their financial secretary. She was an active member of Bethany Lutheran Church in Woodhull. She enjoyed knitting, was a volunteer for Trinity Medical Center for many years as a befriender, volunteered at the American Cancer Society, was a certified advanced directives educator, and the recorder of volunteer hours at Ridgecrest Village, Davenport. The family extends heartfelt gratitude to the compassionate staff at Ridgecrest Village. Lucille is survived by her daughter and spouse Gay Walker Bergstrom of St. Paul, Minnesota, her son Dave, spouse Gina Bergstrom of Vandalia, Michigan, her brother, Randy, spouse Ruth Lundblad of Eau Claire, Wisconsin, her sister-in-law, Karen Lundblad, spouse Lucy of Camarillo, California. She was preceded in death by her parents, Harry and Nell, husband, James Bergstrom, brother, Conrad Lundblad, sister and brother-in-law, Janice and Gordon Lindquist.
1: Miley Marie Christner, the cherished two-year-old daughter of Michelle Marie Lord and Homer Floyd Christner, passed away unexpectedly on Sunday, September the 6th, at the University of Iowa Hospitals and Clinics. Born in Davenport in February 17, 2024, Miley was a true ray of sunshine from the very beginning. Affectionately known to those who loved her as Mai-Mai, or Smiley Miley, or Miss Smiley, her bright grin and free spirit could light up any room. She possessed a big open heart and a uniquely sweet way of showing affection. Whenever she gave a hug, she would gently pat your back to show you extra love. She was born with a unique sixth toe that her family absolutely adored. It was a special little detail that made her even more unforgettable. Miley approached the world with curiosity, a dash of mischief, and a lot of passion. She had plenty of typical toddler antics, often getting into things she wasn't supposed to, and her wild tantrums earned her another well-deserved nickname, Firecracker. She loved being barefoot, playing outside, going to the park. Whether she was deeply lost in her love for Miss Rachel, strumming her favorite toy guitar, or carefully stacking and lining up whatever she was playing with, Miley found joy in the simplest things in life. She also never turned down her favorite treats, bananas and blueberries. Miley loved her family deeply and was utterly adored by them in return. As a precious baby of the family, she shared a deep bond with each of her siblings and held a very special place in her heart for her Mimi and Papa, loving nothing more than going to Mimi and Papa's house. Through her time on earth was far too brief. The pure love she gave and received so deeply will echo in the hearts of her family forever. Those left to honor her memory include her loving parents, Homer and Michelle, her siblings, Andrew, Olivia, Josie, Mackenzie, Glenda, Sonny, Hank, and Legend, her grandparents Michael and Jolene Whittemore, and Thomas Christner and Sharon Benefield, and a special aunt, Kathy Schneckloth. She was welcomed into heaven by her great-grandparents, Grace and Clarence Kinney, Lewis and Gloria Whitmore, and Glenda and Homer Christner. A visitation will be held at 10 a.m. Friday, September the 11th, at the Halligan McGabe DeVries Funeral Home in Davenport. A funeral service celebrating her life will follow at the funeral home. Burial will take place at Davenport Memorial Park.
0: Mm-hmm. Ramona K. Tennyson was born in Fargo, North Dakota. She was a writer, and she worked as an editor for David C. Cook Publishing in Elgin, Illinois, where she authored 5 books on Christian education and received her B.A. in education. She became a children's minister and met her husband, James Tennyson, while serving at First Baptist Church in Elgin. Ramona's second church position was at North Parkersburg Baptist Church, Parkersburg, West Virginia. While there, Ramona penned her most successful book, Loving Legacy, a devotional for grandmothers. Ramona went to her heavenly home on July 4th, 2026, after 91 years of life that brought the heights of happiness and the depths of sorrow, hard-achieved fulfillment and great losses, regretted mistakes, and appreciated second chances. Ramona is survived by her children, Beverly Mitchum, spouse Robert, Davenport, Iowa, Virginia Liner, spouse George, Greensburg, Pennsylvania, and Gregory Warren, spouse Deborah, Laguna Niguel, California. 3 stepchildren, Gary Tennyson, spouse Ellen Robinson, Illinois, James Tennyson, Jr., spouse Jenny Chandler, Arizona, and Beverly Urbeck, spouse Mike Fairview, North Carolina, 6 grandchildren, 10 step-grandchildren, and 21 great-grandchildren. Ramona was preceded in death by her husband, James Tennyson, her parents, Edgar and Isla Marie Kite White, her brothers, Richard White and Alan White, spouse Pauline, her step-granddaughter, Autumn Tennyson. A celebration of life will be held on Saturday, October 10th, 2026, at 1:30 p.m. at the Crow Valley Golf Club in Davenport, Iowa, with a service and a luncheon following. If you plan to attend the luncheon, please RSVP to mitchumb@comcast.net by October 1st, 2026. In lieu of flowers, please consider a donation to your favorite charities in Ramona's name.
1: And that concludes the reading of the obituaries for this Wednesday. We are going to take a short musical break, and we'll be back with articles from the Chicago Tribune front page and business section following this.

0: And we're back. We'll be reading articles from the Chicago Tribune front page and business section. We'll start with this one with a headline, Oil Prices Rise Past $100 a Barrel After the Latest Wave of Middle Eastern Attacks. The price of oil surpassed $100 a barrel for the first time since July after attacks on oil facilities and ships in the Middle East threatened to debilitate an already weakened supply chain. Brent crude, the international standard, jumped nearly 3% to $100.72 early Wednesday. U.S. benchmark crude gained 2.4% to $0.9525 a barrel, and U.S. gasoline prices rose sharply overnight. The average price for a gallon of gasoline regular ticked up 7 cents overnight to hit $4.22, now more than a dollar above what it cost at this point last year. Diesel prices, which can have an outsized impact on consumers because it is used in shipping and production, hit an all-time high Friday and has continued to climb since. The average price for a gallon reached $5.94 overnight and is now 9 cents higher than it was Friday. Jet fuel has become so expensive that U.S. and international carriers have cut flights while raising fares and fees. Markets reacted after the U.S. military reported striking 5 Iranian tankers in response to attempted missile attacks on a Navy warship and after attacks by an Iranian-backed Houthi rebel group ignited fires at oil facilities in Saudi Arabia. Crude oil prices shot up after Israel and the United States initiated a war with Iran, and they have fluctuated considerably during the more than 6 months since then. The fighting has halted most shipping through the Strait of Hormuz, a narrow waterway through which a fifth of the world's oil supply passed before the war began. Brent traded between $70 to $100 a barrel for much of March, April, and May. In July, prices swung between $72 and $102, reflecting rising and falling hopes that the U.S. and Iran could agree on a plan that would allow stranded tankers to move oil safely out of the Persian Gulf. In our view, reaching a durable deal before the U.S. midterm elections is increasingly unlikely, and it could remain elusive even beyond that, the Bank of America analyst said. The analysts increased their oil price forecast for the second half of the year to $83 a barrel in light of more persistent disruptions to Hormuz, but said they still expected shipping through the strait to gradually pick up if attacks keep a chokehold on traffic. Prices could reach up to $120 a barrel. While damage to major energy infrastructure could produce spikes that could go up to $150 a barrel. Negotiations over a preliminary deal between the U.S. and Iran to end the conflict broke down again over who's going to control the Strait of Hormuz. Iran insists it has the right to set the terms and charge fees for ships traveling through the waterway off its coast. The U.S. wants passage to remain free and has used a Navy blockade to block Iran's ports and to block its oil tankers. Recently stepped-up attacks by Yemen's Houthis could constrain global oil supplies even more because they targeted an alternative shipping route that Saudi Arabia has relied on to transport oil. Higher energy costs have weighed on consumers, businesses, and national economies, particularly outside the U.S. Refinery outages in Russia, reduced refinery activity elsewhere, and sharply declining inventories have pushed diesel and gasoline prices sharply higher globally. Yet rising prices may have an outsized impact on the upcoming U.S. midterm elections. They're now just 8 weeks away.
1: The United States is banning dairy products, most alcoholic beverages, and motorcycles from Canada, the White House said Tuesday, as the trade war between the two neighbors and longtime allies escalates. The ban will take effect in 3 weeks and comes after Canada imposed retaliatory tariffs on $20 billion in U.S. imports earlier Tuesday. President Donald Trump also moved Tuesday to shut Canadian products out of large, long-term U.S. government contracts as Canada's retaliatory tariffs took effect, and Prime Minister Mark Carney vowed to speed efforts to reduce the country's dependence on the United States. Trump directed the U.S. General Services Administration to declare Canadian products ineligible for those contracts until Canada allows full and fair reciprocity for American products. Carney said Tuesday Canada's strategy was about becoming more independent. It's about ensuring that no country can hold us hostage and that we can live how we want to live. The rupture has upended one of the world's closest relationships. On August 22nd, the U.S. imposed 50% tariffs on about 5% of Canadian imports, charging that Canada had unfairly treated the American dairy, alcoholic beverage, and auto industries. The U.S. and Canada have long sparred over trade, particularly Canada's protected dairy market and its subsidies for products of softwood lumber. But they remain friends and staunch allies. Under Trump, U.S.-Canada relations have deteriorated rapidly. In addition to imposing tariffs on Canadian products, Trump has repeatedly made inflammatory comments about making Canada the 51st U.S. state. Carney came to power in a come-from-behind political victory last year by promising to stand up to Trump. Some Canadian provinces have banned the sale of U.S. alcoholic products, a move that prompted the retaliatory U.S. ban on Tuesday. Canada is exploring ties with the European Union that could stop just short of membership, a Canadian official familiar with the discussion said. Options could include expanding existing agreements, negotiating a new treaty, or creating other forms of cooperation. The official said Canada is already consulting provinces, territories, and labor groups about what a deeper relationship with the EU could look like, but no model has been chosen. The official spoke on condition of anonymity because they were not authorized to discuss the talks publicly. Carney is due in Strasbourg, France next week, where he will attend European Commission President Ursula von der Leyen's State of European Union address September 16th and address the European Parliament the following day. Carney acknowledged the trade actions would cause short-term pain, but said they would push Canada to move faster on investment, infrastructure, and trade diversification. It was easy business, but it meant we relied too much on one economic partner, he said. That time is over. More than 70% of Canadian exports still go to the United States, underscoring the scale of Carney's push to diversify trade. He said Canada's exports to other countries are rising sharply and are on track to double over the next decade. Carney defended the retaliation, saying Canada could not let American goods enter tariff-free while Canadian companies face U.S. tariffs. Canada was not seeking to escalate the confrontation, he said, but the tariffs were necessary to protect Canadian workers. Carney said the larger problem was what Washington had sought in the failed negotiations. The most fundamental issue is that the cumulative U.S. demands revealed that they wanted us to become even more reliant on them, not less, he said. In too many areas, they wanted dependency, not a true economic partnership. The Prime Minister said Washington sought limits on French language and cultural protections, influence over future trade deals, and terms that would weaken the auto, steel, and forestry sectors. How the trade war ends could carry consequences far beyond Canada, testing whether a smaller U.S. ally can resist Trump's economic pressure without being forced to yield. Earlier Tuesday, a Canadian official said Ottawa did not intend to change course regardless of whether Trump responded with nothing or what the official called a nuclear response. The government's strategy will remain focused on building more at home and diversifying trade abroad, the official said. The tariffs hit hundreds of American products, including steel, aluminum, cheese, appliances, clothing, cosmetics, and farm equipment at rates of 15%, 25%, or 50%. They cover about $20 billion in American goods, roughly 6% of the $333.6 billion the United States exported to Canada last year. Since Canada-U.S. trade talks collapsed August 21st, Trump and his administration have imposed additional tariffs and issued a series of threats and attacks, portraying Canada as weak and dependent. British Columbia Premier David Eby said the province will install new signs at U.S. border crossings reading, "Welcome to British Columbia, Canada. Strong, proud, and will never be the 51st state." Sorry.
0: Well, let's move to an Illinois story. Michael McCuskey, the Illinois legislature's top ethics watchdog, is resigning his post after his tenure has become clouded by recent controversy following his investigation that determined a former state lawmaker's sexual harassment of women violated state law. McCuskey, a former state and federal judge, submitted a letter of resignation on August 31st to the 8-member bipartisan bicameral Legislative Ethics Commission. As the commission was posting a notice of vacancy in the office, McCuskey said he submitted an end date for his employment of September 30th. It was unclear if the commission, made up of 4 Democrats and 4 Republicans, with 2 members from each of the House and Senate caucuses, would accept McCuskey's end date or act to have him removed sooner. The commission also has the power to terminate McCuskey for cause. But by posting the notice of vacancy and the process to fill it, the commission made it clear it was taking steps to remove McCuskey, who was appointed by the legislature in 2022 to a term that was supposed to end in 2028. Questions about McCuskey have become one more issue in the larger controversy over sexual harassment inside the Illinois Capitol, where now former state representative Harry Benton, a Plainfield Democrat, resigned in July amid an investigation by McCuskey's office. While McCuskey found Benton had violated state law by engaging in sexual harassment, one of Benton's victims, a female lobbyist, raised questions about McCuskey's behavior during his investigation. She accused McCuskey of inaccurately characterizing her side of the story, and in a later letter sent to Illinois' 4 top legislative leaders, she said McCuskey violated the confidence of other victims and me, broke standard investigative norms, and made inappropriate comments to her during their interview and in other interactions with her about her allegations against Benton. McCuskey responded to the lobbyist's initial complaint in an addendum to his Benton case filing, citing his background of 32 years in the state and federal judiciary, saying there were no inaccuracies in his report and that I stand by it completely. The complaints about McCuskey followed questions about how House Speaker Emmanuel Chris Welch handled the Benton situation. Earlier this year, Welch filed a complaint with the Legislative Inspector General after receiving a report of harassment about Benton regarding his behavior with the lobbyist. Around that time, another woman's allegations from last year against Benton also became part of the complaint. But a Tribune investigation published in July before McCuskey's report became public detailed that Welch's office had been made aware of a previous sexual harassment complaint regarding Benton nearly 3 years earlier. Yet the speaker didn't take any action against Benton and gave his re-election campaign $1.4 million a year later. A young female employee who had worked in Benton's district office reported her allegations to the Speaker's then Chief of Staff in April of 23. The Tribune found Welch, who became House Speaker in 21 after Me Too issues helped lead to the downfall of veteran and now imprisoned Illinois House Speaker Michael Madigan, has found his own leadership questioned for failing to act sooner against Benton. Welch also publicly apologized to the former Benton staffer for unrelated social media interactions Welch had with her that she said made her feel uncomfortable. The whole issue raises questions about the efficacy of Illinois' ethic laws amid Welch's promise to strengthen them, with the only resulting action so far being a deposed legislative watchdog and no substantive changes to the law. State Representative Mary Beth Canty of Arlington Heights, who chairs the House Democratic Women's Caucus, raised similar concerns. McCuskey's resignation is significant, but it does not end the culture of harassment that has persisted in Springfield for far too long. We must strengthen the laws that guard against harassment, build a process that survivors can trust, and show the leadership required to earn the public's confidence. The work is not finished. There are also questions about who would want to succeed McCuskey, as predecessors have been sharply critical of the limits lawmakers have placed on that office. It will be up to the four legislative leaders to put together a search committee for McCuskey's replacement. McCuskey took over for Carol Pope. She was also a former judge and an ex-Menard County State Attorney. After she announced her resignation in 21 over concerns that she was hamstrung as the Legislative Inspector General. In her two-page resignation letter, which also came after investigations of sexual harassment issues, Pope called the office essentially a paper tiger that wasn't effective enough at policing allegations of wrongdoing by the legislators. Pope has largely blamed her departure on an ethics overhaul measure passed in Spring 21 that good government groups widely criticized for not being far enough to address public corruption in the state of Illinois. I thought I might be able to make a difference working from inside, Pope wrote. I thought I would be useful in improving the public's view of the legislature and help or bring about the true ethics reform. Unfortunately, I have not been able to do so. This last legislative session has demonstrated true ethics reform is not a priority in Illinois. Appearing Tuesday at an unrelated event at Illinois State University, Democratic Governor Pritzker said he didn't know enough about the issues surrounding McCuskey to call for his resignation, but he restated that it should not be a long process to reform ethics laws dealing with sexual harassment. We need to make sure that we're implementing for people who are subject to sexual harassment and have claims. They should be able to adjudicate those claims quickly, and we should be able to get to a conclusion quickly, the governor said. You got something short
1: All
0: there?
1: All right. When a friend approached Brent Williams 4 years ago with the business proposition to start an ostrich farm, he was more than intrigued. He had a personal motivation as someone who developed a life-threatening allergy to red meat triggered by tick bites. The problem, known as alpha-gal syndrome, was first linked to a particular species of ticks about 15 years ago. But cases are on the rise as more people report symptoms such as hives, diarrhea, and itchiness after eating as little as a mouthful of red meat. The allergy doesn't extend to seafood or poultry. Chicken, turkey, and eggs are all okay to eat. And so is ostrich meat. The flightless bird's meat, red in color and high in iron, has a look and taste similar to beef. The people that have alpha-gal that I talk to have tried an ostrich burger. Most of them are almost in tears, said Williams, a nutritionist and partner at Alpha Roost Farms in Danville. They said, "You just don't know how bad I missed this." So there you go.
0: There you go. So ostrich burgers in the future for you folks. Thank you for tuning in. Stay tuned for more from the Chicago Tribune, arts, entertainment, features, and sports. This is Mary and Bob wishing you a great week ahead.
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It is Wednesday, the 9th of September. It's Diane and Pete here to read first from features articles from the Chicago Tribune and then articles from today's sports section of the Trib. And let's start with our weather forecast. Well, they are expecting showers and thunderstorms, and we have had them this morning before 2 p.m., a slight chance after that. 80% chance of precipitation, and obviously they've hit that already because Diane says we had an inch and a quarter of rain in her rain gauge. Temperatures around 80 degrees today. Cloudy overnight tonight with a low around 65, and then tomorrow it's sunny, once again, 80 degrees for the high temperature. Clear overnight Thursday night, getting down to 59 degrees. Sunny, 83 on Friday and 67 overnight Friday night. There is a 50% chance of showers and thunderstorms after 1 a.m. Friday, and that continues with a 40% chance of showers before about 1 p.m. on Saturday. Other than that, it'll be partly sunny, that temperature around 83. 64 overnight Saturday night and 82 on Sunday. Again, a 30% chance of showers, which also continues through Sunday night when it'll get down to 69. And then we warm up a bit. 89 and a 50% chance of showers on Monday. A 70% chance of showers on Monday night with a temperature down around 66. And then a bit cooler on Tuesday. The sunny skies, 79 degrees, and possibly a 30% chance of showers. And we would like to thank those who support APRIS. 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
1: Start off this morning with some health news about AI warnings unheeded. Ben Riley discovered by accident that his dad hadn't been telling the truth about his cancer. He was sitting in his Austin, Texas home last summer when he decided to peek at his dad's MyChart portal. He idly scrolled through pages of lab results and doctor's notes on his laptop until a sentence grabbed his attention. "I was clear the window of treatment may close the longer he postpones," the doctor wrote. "The natural history of his disease is death and debilitation." The note didn't make sense. Ben knew his father, 75, had chronic lymphocytic leukemia, a type of white blood cell cancer that is often slow-moving. But his dad, Joe Riley, had reassured his family that starting treatment was not urgent. Ben knew better than to confront his dad, a retired neuroscientist who bristled at anyone questioning his intellectual judgment. He needed more information to persuade Joe, who was, apparently, dying of cancer, thousands of miles away in Seattle. He was anxiously monitoring his dad's patient portal, trying to decide what to do, when a new message popped up. Joe had sent his oncologist research he had done with artificial intelligence, the apparent evidence for his decision to refuse the treatment. The morbid irony of the situation was not lost on Ben. A year earlier, he started a newsletter to help people make better decisions about when and how to use generative AI. He wrote about how the tools had sent people into delusional spirals and helped a teenager end his life. Now, it appeared that AI had led his own father astray. Ben, 49, was not particularly interested in AI until a few years ago. To him, the technology seemed like fodder for sci-fi movies like Her and Ex Machina. He was more interested in humans. After a stint working on Wall Street, and then as a lawyer for the California Department of Justice, Ben read a book by a prominent cognitive scientist that made him change his career trajectory. He began reading voraciously about subjects that could help him understand the human mind: neuroscience, linguistics, philosophy, anthropology, and considered himself a self-taught cognitive scientist. But the rise of generative AI changed his view of the technology. It offered a window into many of the questions he had devoted much of his career to. What makes us human? What is human thought? In the late 1970s, Joe had been a promising young neuroscientist at Stony Brook University. But in his mid-30s, he was suddenly debilitated with a mysterious chronic illness that, on a good day, made him feel like he had the flu, and on a bad day made him feel like his nervous system was on fire. No longer able to keep up with the demands of his job, he started relying on disability checks and funneling his curiosity into other pursuits. A newsletter about Sufi poetry, exhaustive research into the assassination of John F. Kennedy, and the exploration of new technology. So when generative AI began gaining traction, Joe started experimenting. "Joe seemed to be in a constant conversation with AI," said James Riley, Ben's brother. "He was particularly fond of Perplexity, a search engine powered by AI that prides itself on citing reputable sources and producing answers that you can actually trust," according to the company's CEO. The New York Times sued Perplexity in December, accusing it of copyright infringement of news content related to AI systems. The company has denied the claims. Joe asked Perplexity for advice about his mortgage. He used it to check Seattle Mariners game times. He told it to summarize scientific research for his pet projects. When he was diagnosed with cancer in 2024, he started asking about that, too. Joe had just finished radiation treatment for early-stage lung cancer, which he had been diagnosed with simultaneously, when his leukemia symptoms ratcheted up. Chills, muscle pain, exhaustion. It was time to start treatment, Dr. Eddie Marsbani, his oncologist at the Fred Hutch Cancer Center, told Joe at an August 2024 appointment. Joe respected his doctor, but decades of living with a chronic illness made him skeptical of the medical system. He wanted to think about it. The next time Marsbani saw Joe, something seemed to have shifted. He came back convinced that he had developed Richter's transformation, a rare complication that occurs when a relatively docile cancer abruptly evolves into a more aggressive, punishing one. Worse, he was convinced the

0: Treatment Marzbani recommended would exacerbate the rictors, shortening his life. Joe's confidence perplexed Marzbani. He really had no signs or symptoms of that, Marzbani said. Nothing in terms of his laboratory studies that would suggest that. Nothing based on his CT scans. Though Marzbani didn't know it, Joe was routinely asking questions about his cancer to several generative AI tools. He knew not to trust AI unilaterally. He often read the scientific papers the tools cited and, as best he could without medical training, tried to verify that they aligned with what the tools had said. One morning, Ben called his father and asked him to sign a waiver that would allow Marzbani to speak to the rest of the family. When Joe refused, Ben yelled at his dad for basing life-or-death decisions on the perplexity report, which could be riddled with hallucinations. Then Ben hung up on him. The call only made Joe double down. "The evidence is crystal clear," Joe texted Ben shortly after, attaching one of the papers that perplexity cited in the report. In a righteous fury, Ben emailed the two leading experts on Richter's, whose research was cited in the AI-generated report. "I apologize for the out-of-the-blue email," he wrote, "but my father's condition is worsening rapidly, and I am at a loss as how to respond to his interpretation of the AI summary of oncology research." He attached the report to the email, which Dr. David Bond opened a few hours later from his office in Ohio. But the closer Bond read, the more illogical it became. The report made authoritative claims and, as evidence, cited studies that he thought were only peripherally related to the topic. It referenced percentages that appeared to be completely made up. The summary of Bond's research was unrecognizable to him. In a statement, a spokesperson for Plexity said the company remained steadfast in its commitment to improving accuracy in the world's best frontier AI models. Bond and the other study author both wrote back, encouraging Joe to listen to his oncologist. That night, Ben called his dad again and presented the facts. Three doctors all independently agreed that the perplexity report misled him. In the end, it was Joe's failing health that finally pushed him to try treatment. After a few infusions, he told his doctor that he needed a break. Ben flew to see his father about a week later. They didn't talk about AI. Instead, they debated quantum mechanics. Ben didn't wake him before he left. He scribbled a goodbye note on a yellow post-it. A week before Christmas, Ben got a call from an apologetic police officer. He had found Joe during a welfare check. Chronic lymphocytic leukemia was listed as one of the official causes of death. Roughly 2 weeks after Joe's death, Ben was back in Austin. Ben decided that even if it made no difference, he was going to write about his father's death. He wanted a public record of who Joe Riley was and how AI had harmed him. As he typed, he thought about the death of Adam Rain, a teenager he had written about months earlier who discussed his plans to end his own life with ChatGPT, and the Shakespearean tragedy that had made him a character in a similar story. Ben didn't try to oversimplify what happened. "I don't want to overstate my case," he wrote. "I don't think AI killed my father. In a world where AI didn't exist, maybe Joe, who was skeptical of doctors by default, would have refused treatment anyway. But AI wasn't entirely blameless either. Joe was making decisions based on bad information packaged with a veneer of scientific expertise. It was the kind of misinformation that was virtually impossible for a layperson to spot, even for someone like Joe, who by all accounts was an ideal user. I will forever wonder whether my efforts came too late," Ben wrote in his essay. "There's nothing I can do to change the past, of course, but I can for damn sure keep working to raise the consciousness of others." In the months since Ben published that post, four large tech companies have released new consumer health tools encouraging users to upload their records and pepper AI with their medical questions. Perplexity was among them. Pete?
1: Staying with health, this is the Mayo Clinic question and answer article. Question: my spouse will tell me occasionally that their hands and feet fall asleep and they experience numbness, tingling, and a pins and needles sensation. Is this normal or does it require medical attention? Answer: most people experience numbness or the familiar pins and needles sensation from time to time. Often it's harmless and happens because you've been sitting, standing, or sleeping in a position that puts temporary pressure on a nerve. Once you change positions, The sensation usually goes away within a few minutes. However, these symptoms can sometimes signal an underlying medical condition. They can occur when a nerve is damaged, compressed, or irritated. The nerve itself may not be functioning properly, a condition called neuropathy. In other cases, pressure on a nerve, such as in the spine or somewhere along its path through the arms and legs, can cause numbness and tingling. Pinched nerves can occur in several places. Nerves can become compressed in the spinal canal, a condition known as spinal stenosis, or further along their path, such as carpal tunnel syndrome. Other health conditions also can damage nerves. Diabetes is one of the most common causes. Diabetic neuropathy often begins in the feet, causing numbness, tingling, or burning sensations that usually affect both sides of the body equally. Symptoms often spread in a pattern similar to wearing socks or gloves. Vitamin deficiencies, kidney disease, heavy alcohol use, exposure to toxins and some medications, particularly chemotherapy drugs, also can contribute to numbness and tingling. Anxiety and stress can trigger numbness or tingling as well. During periods of stress, some people breathe more rapidly than usual, which can lead to tingling around the mouth or in the hands. Panic attacks also may cause these sensations. You should schedule an appointment with your healthcare team if numbness or tingling becomes constant, gets worse over time, interferes with your daily activities, occurs along with pain, weakness, balance problems, or difficulty walking. Persistent symptoms should be evaluated to identify and treat any underlying conditions. Some symptoms require immediate medical attention. Sudden numbness affecting one side of the face, arm, or leg, especially when accompanied by weakness, can be a sign of a stroke. If this occurs, call 911 or seek medical care immediately. You also should seek emergency care if you develop numbness in the groin or genital area, particularly if it occurs along with difficulty controlling your bladder or bowels, trouble urinating, or weakness in your legs. These symptoms can indicate a serious problem, such as a spinal cord injury, that requires prompt treatment. For mild episodes related to body position, simply changing positions, improving your posture, or gently moving the affected arm or leg may be enough. When symptoms are more persistent, physical therapy can help. Other treatments may include medications to manage nerve pain, injections to reduce inflammation around pinched nerves, or surgery when nerve compression is severe. Some nerve problems, such as those caused by spinal stenosis, may improve with treatment. Others, including diabetic neuropathy, are often permanent, so treatment focuses on managing symptoms. Talk with your healthcare team. Identifying the cause early allows you to begin the right treatment and, in many cases, prevent symptoms from worsening. Occasional numbness and tingling that go away quickly after you change positions are usually nothing to worry about. But if symptoms persist, worsen, interfere with your daily life, or occur with weakness or other symptoms, don't ignore them. And that's from the Mayo Clinic. Diane.
0: Now we have some financial information about do not miss out on advantages that come with Roth accounts. It may be true that your marginal tax bracket is likely the lowest tax rate you will ever have when you start working, but that is only one of the reasons you should never make a traditional IRA or 401k contribution if you can make a Roth contribution. If there is one investment decision I regret, it is not opening a Roth account earlier. In addition, I regret not converting more of my traditional IRA accounts to Roth accounts. Most individuals, most individuals don't use the Roth option when they can because the contribution to a traditional IRA is not taxed. They may hesitate to open a Roth account because they won't be able to receive an immediate tax deduction. That is short-sighted. The result is that later you will pay income taxes on all the income you receive and any increases in value. In addition, you are likely to be in a much higher tax bracket. There is an additional advantage in opening a Roth account as early as you can. As I pointed out in a previous column, the 5-year clock associated with Roth conversions starts when you make your first Roth contribution. So if you had already opened a Roth account 5 years ago, you can initiate a Roth conversion and you would not have to initiate a new 5-year period. The regulations keep changing. Now you won't have to start taking required minimum distributions, or RMDs, until you reach 73. At that time, the amount of your RMD will be based on your age and your balance, on December 31 in the year you reach 73. Your required RMD will increase each year as you age, and your balance increases in value. Although I did convert some of my traditional balances to Roth accounts, I waited too long. Because I couldn't afford to convert all my traditional IRA balances to a Roth account, I am forced to withdraw much more from my IRA accounts that contained traditional IRAs than I want to. The problem becomes worse if you delay converting to a Roth, as the value of your traditional accounts increases because of interest, dividends, and increases in value. When you take the steps to have all your assets in Roth accounts and not in traditional IRAs, you not only decrease your tax bill, you also reduce the taxes of your beneficiaries. Your beneficiaries will not have to pay any income taxes on the Roth accounts you bequeath to them. In addition, they will not incur income taxes on subsequent income, dividends, and increases in value. If you are already taking RMDs and still have traditional IRAs in your portfolio, most beneficiaries, other than a surviving spouse, will have to start taking RMDs the year after you die. They will incur income taxes on their withdrawals. But if you leave them Roth accounts, they can wait 10 years before they have to withdraw the funds in their inherited Roth account. They will incur

who understands her job here mostly is to get out of the way of proven material, took us all into a Tim Hortons restaurant on a seemingly unremarkable Tuesday in Gander, Newfoundland. Unremarkable, that is, until jumbo jets filled with terrified passengers started landing all at once. Come From Away is one of those shows that you always want to contextualize in the current moment. Looking back on my reviews, I see I once talked about it in the context of Putin's tanks rolling into the Ukraine. Aside from the anniversary of September 11th, the obvious thing that pops into your head today is the absurd Trumpian feud with Canada that almost no Americans support. Here is a prime example, drawn from oral histories, about the kindness and selflessness of Canadians on the edge of our shared continent. Decent people, unpretentious people, hospitable people. I've never claimed Come From Away to be some kind of Sondheim-esque masterpiece when it comes to its book, music, and lyrics by Irene Sankoff and David Hine, but I've seen it enough times to know that it works like almost no other musical. Why? Simply put, it reminds you of the possibility of human decency in the face of pain and dislocation of others. It's a very good-humored show, too, and that always has been a formidable weapon against tyranny and terrorism. And it celebrates real, blue-collar heroes. I suppose you could think of this show as the Dolly Parton of musicals. Warm, generous, non-judgmental, and appreciated by all. I've never met anyone who didn't think it so. Fish's production is very simply staged, which is all it needs, and it is a particular pleasure to see Matt Kroll and Heidi Kittenridge ring Come From Away after months of touring out of town, playing the two passengers who fall in love amidst the chaos. Goodrich is another especially warm presence, as is Madison Kaufman, thoroughly charming as the rookie reporter who has Tom Brokaw begging her for footage of the biggest day in the history of Gander. One other distinctive thing about this production is the striking costume design from Jessica Pabst. Given the locale and the characters, it is not easy to be flashy in this show. Pabst gets that, but her costumes still speak subtly to the show's optimistic themes, with little touches of color and beauty peeking out, as well as a sense of style, belying the stereotype of Newfoundlanders, which I found refreshing. Best costumes ever, I thought, for this particular show. I've had other favorite moments in other productions, inevitably, I suppose, and I wish all the musicians were closer here. But the performer with the biggest emotional lift in this story, Charisse Hamilton, plays a firefighter's mom, honors the true heart of the show quite beautifully. By extension, she and the rest of this show honor all of those who were lost or bereaved one quarter of a century ago. And I think we'll take a quick break now, and we'll be back in a few minutes.

And we are back, moving on to the sports section of today's Chicago Tribune. And this is Paul Sullivan on the Sox. Inserted the words Chicago White Sox magic number into Google on Tuesday and came with a picture of Mike Vassell and his magic wand. Oh, well, suffice it to say, the White Sox are close to pulling off one of the most amazing sports stories in years, going to the postseason 2 years after setting a modern major league record with 121 losses. It's not a done deal, and after a 9-3 drubbing by the Pittsburgh Pirates on Tuesday, the Sox stood only 2 games ahead of the Cleveland Guardians in the American League Central. Sean Burke allowed the first 7 hitters on 4 doubles, 2 singles, and a walk in a 5-run first.

0: and how they support each other on a daily basis. Venable said he has guidelines, but the players have to police themselves. Randall Grichuk as the gatekeepers of how we conduct our business. I told Venable I asked because of the narrative that FAM could upset the precious clubhouse chemistry. The media, including myself, often write about chemistry without really knowing what goes on behind closed doors. Venable said that speculation came from people who don't understand who Tommy is. He coached FAM in Boston, and if he felt FAM would spoil the camaraderie, he wouldn't have signed off on Getz's move. I value what we have in this clubhouse as much or more than anything we have, Venable said. As we're introducing any person to that group, that's something that's under very high scrutiny, and we want to make sure we get that right. In Tommy's case, I was excited about the opportunity to bring him into this group because I know what he brings. I get it. A lot of times baseball guys have developed reputations broadly, and certainly I get that. There are so many guys on teams I've been on that we traded for, and you hear terrible things. You're like, where did this come from? This guy is awesome. So you really never know until you know somebody, and I've known Tommy from the past. He's a really good guy, speaks up, and is honest about his values. He's got really good values that are in line with my values and in line with the organization's values. We love him. It's going to be an interesting stretch run, to say the least. Let's sit back and see how they respond to the pressure. Dan.
1: Now moving to the north side, and a strike away from victory, that bullpen issues cost the Chicago Cubs in a 4-3 loss to the Milwaukee Brewers in 10 innings. For 2 months, Jacob Webb was nearly untouchable. Webb became a stabilizing force in the Chicago Cubs bullpen when a banged-up pitching staff needed the veteran reliever turned closer the most. His stretch of 24 consecutive scoreless outings between June 24th and August 21st helped establish the team as one of the best in the National League. His last 2.5 weeks have been a different story. Webb found himself in a position that has become too familiar. Two costly changeups turned into another blown save and loss for the Cubs on Tuesday night at American Family Field when Webb, one strike away from locking up a win, gave up a single to Kristen Yelich, then 2 pitches later watched Jackson Churio take him deep for a game-tying 2-out, 2-run home run in the bottom of the ninth. Carson Kelly had appeared to be the hero in the ninth, delivering a pinch-hit 2-run double with the bases loaded against Brewers closer Trevor McGill. But the Cubs failed to score in the top of the 10th, hurt by Seiya Suzuki oversliding third base on a tag-up for the second out, and Luis Lara's bases-loaded single off lefty Caleb Thielbar in the bottom half of the frame handed them a 4-3 walk-off loss. In his last 6 outings since the end of his scoreless innings streak, Webb has allowed 9 runs, including 3 home runs, in 4 2/3 innings. Churio's home run was the first Webb allowed on his changeup since June 10 and just the 3rd of the season against the pitch. I'm tired of letting the team down, to be completely honest, Webb said afterward. It's pretty tough to watch every time I give up a homer. Holding on for the win would have moved the Cubs, who are 81-65, above the Phillies for the first wild card spot in the National League. Instead, they enter Wednesday's series finale, riding a 3-game losing streak. The bullpen faltered for a second consecutive day, part of a tough stretch for the group that largely has held it together since the All-Star break. 3.80 ERA entering Tuesday, 13th in the majors. This is how you have to win games in the bullpen. You've got to get outs, manager Craig Counsell said. It's our job. They're going to do it. It hurts when it happens. It hurts when it happens consecutively. But we've got 9 guys down there. They're the ones we're going to rely on, and we've got to figure it out. The Cubs' offense had the tough challenge of again facing NL Cy Young Award contender Jacob Mizorowski, who allowed a lone run over 6 1/3 innings on Michael Busch's RBI single in the first. That lead was brief, as Bryce Turing responded in the bottom half with an RBI single against left-hander David Peterson. Peterson did enough to work around traffic on the bases, holding the Brewers to 1 run on 6 hits and 3 walks and 4 1/3 innings. 4 strikeouts and 2 double-play balls aided that effort. Right-hander Aaron Civale gave the Cubs 2 big shutout innings in the 6th and 7th, striking out 4 of the 6 Brewers he faced. For as much as the bullpen has been getting it done this season, weaknesses

0: and regression have been exposing the unit. The Cubs have relied on a mix of pitchers taking on new roles as their projected top relievers have dealt with injuries most of the year, particularly to high-leverage options Daniel Palencia, Phil Maton, and Hunter Harvey. Ask whether changes need to be made to the Cubs' bullpen by calling on options at AAA Iowa, Council replied, "The answers are not there. I mean, we can't do it." "These are our guys," Council continued. "They're going to get the outs. You go through tough stretches in the season. It hurts when it happens right now. It hurts when it happens right at the end of the game with two outs. Hurts a little bit worse. And it tests you, and you have to use the test, and you have to use the hurt to get you to a better place. And it can. When you get knocked down, you can get back up, and that's an even better feeling." The playoffs beginning in 3 weeks adds to the uneasiness of the bullpen's performance over their last 17 games, featuring a 5.40 ERA in that span. Perhaps the Cubs, attempting to be judicious in the veteran's return from a second Tommy John surgery, would be better served continuing Shelby Miller's buildup in the majors to add velocity to the bullpen rather than on his rehab assignment at AAA. Left-hander Justin Steele is scheduled for his third rehab outing with Iowa on Thursday, but the Cubs aren't sure what his impact might be down the stretch. If anything, the Cubs' recent bullpen implosions are more of an indictment of the organization's inability to develop high-leverage arms from within their farm system. Palencia, coming off an electric 2025, had this year hampered by two injuries and hasn't been able to recapture his explosive fastball or confidence on the mound. Porter Hodge delivered a 1.88 ERA in his 2024 rookie season, but struggled last year and missed this season following an elbow surgery. They ultimately gave up on hard-throwing lefty Luke Little by designating him for assignment in August after the 26-year-old showed promise with a 3.46 ERA over 30 appearances in 2024. Pitching prospect Jackson Wiggins, slowed by elbow inflammation early in the season, hasn't become a late-season viable arm out of the bullpen. Bullpens can be notoriously volatile and difficult to project year to year. The lack of internal options at this point of the season, though, adds to the uncertainty of what this group can provide in the postseason. They've got 3 weeks to figure it out. "We're going to get back on track," Webb said. "I have confidence in myself. I have confidence in this team, the bullpen, the pitching staff, the hitters. I'm just tired of letting the team down right now. It's piss poor."
1: And on the Michigan, Western Michigan weekend controversy, after review, the Mid-American Conference wants Western Michigan recognized as having defeated Michigan after all. The NCAA said the call stands, citing what it believes to be a quote, extraordinary circumstance in appealing the outcome of the Western Michigan game. The MAC asked NCAA and college football playoff administrators on Tuesday to recognize the Broncos

0: broadcast resource may vary among institutions, conferences, and game sites, it is necessary to establish a standard timing protocol that ensures consistency in the administration of all college football games, the memo said. The guidance will make clear that, quote, to be considered by the instant replay official, the game clock must be embedded in the instant replay's program feed or the game clock graphic when accurately displayed as part of the broadcast feed. Game results are rarely, if ever, changed after the fact unless the NCAA vacates results because of rules infractions, though there are countless examples of decisions by officiating crews affecting the outcome. Colorado beating Missouri on a fourth down in 1990 is a familiar to many. Western Michigan was voted the preseason favorite in the MAC, raising hopes for a potential CFP berth. The highest-ranked team from the group of six leagues gets an automatic bid to the playoff. I recognize that the Oversight Committee does not ordinarily alter results recorded on the field, Steinbrecher said. Nevertheless, the circumstances of this game are extraordinary. Western Michigan should not be disadvantaged because the prescribed replay protocol was not followed, and an unsynchronized clock was used to award a play that, under the applicable procedure, should not have occurred. Western Michigan President Russ Cavallahuna backed MAC's request. Being bitter doesn't make you better, and this should not be mistaken for weakness or agreement, Cavallahuna said in a statement posted on social media. We can show respect for the game while also asking serious questions. I've done both, and I'll keep doing both.
1: And out of New York. At the end, when five riveting sets and one agonizingly tight tiebreak were over, and when the latest finishing match in U.S. history had concluded, Ben Shelton was not the only player smiling. Carlos Alcaraz, the player Shelton had just defeated in an entertaining, spine-tingling marathon, was smiling too. The dethroned defending champ grinned as he walked to the net to hug Shelton. And he did so again a few minutes after taking every ounce of his strength to endure. I leave the court happy, Alcaraz said. I leave the court with a smile. I am proud of myself, how I fought. There was probably not a single person in Arthur Ashe Stadium who would have disagreed. Though many of the thousands of fans who remained until the 3:33 a.m. conclusion, yes, you heard that time right, cheered for Shelton, the top-ranked American who now meets compatriot Francis Tiafoe in the semis. There were plenty who cheered for Alcaraz, one of the most charismatic players of his or any generation, and one of the most naturally gifted players ever born. Ole, ole, ole, ole, Alcaraz fans chanted, and vamos, Carlos, competing with shouts of USA, USA, or just let's go, Ben. Most importantly, Alcaraz said he was leaving healthy. That had been a real concern going into this U.S. Open after a four-month break due to a wrist injury. As I said before the tournament began, my expectation was to go there, compete, play these kinds of matches, be healthy, he said, after his 6'7", 6'1",

0: and yet they'd only never seen him play in person. They'd never been to a professional tennis match. They'd bought their tickets not knowing who would be playing, and somehow they managed to see not only their favorite player, but their favorite player in a match that will surely be talked about for years to come, both for the record it broke and for the incredible fight it featured between two extraordinary 23-year-olds. "We do understand how historic this is," Sanchetti said. Added Cap D, "We really can't believe it."
1: And that pretty much concludes our hour of reading, first from the features and then from the sports section of the Chicago Tribune. Please stay tuned. We will join the TIC network for the afternoon until we rebroadcast our reading of the obituaries and Tribune's news and business section at 6, rebroadcast of this morning's Quad City Times reading at 7, and Dispatch Argus at 8. Do remember, it is Fun Drive Week, and we are having our ice cream social tomorrow, 3 to 6:30. So please stop by and say hi to us, and we would appreciate any help you can give us. Have a great day, and thank you for listening to APRIS.

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1: This is Anne reading from the Washington Post on Wednesday, September 9th. As Canada's tariffs take effect, Trump's trade war complicates GOP election pitch, by Riley Began and Aof Walsh. As Canada's retaliatory tariffs on about $20 billion worth of U.S. imports took effect Tuesday, the escalating trade war is putting additional political pressure on Republicans seeking to retain control of the House and Senate. President Donald Trump's threat this week to ban the sale of Canadian Bombardier jets unless they're built in the United States prompted pushback from Kansas's two Republican senators. Late Monday, Senator Jerry Moran, Republican Kansas, noted that the Quebec-based aerospace giant employs more than 1,000 people at its site in Wichita and said he'd contacted the Trump administration to make certain the president is aware of the significant contributions of Bombardier to Kansas and the importance of its presence. Kansas is a long-shot target for Senate Democrats, who are hoping to unseat Moran's colleague, Senator Roger Marsh, a Republican, in the November midterm elections. Marshall weighed in on Tuesday. "I'm going to fight to keep Bombardier's over 1,200 Kansas jobs. I've already taken the concern inside the Oval Office," Marshall wrote on X. Michigan and Pennsylvania, competitive states, are also impacted by the trade war, adding to the challenge for Republicans fighting to return to Washington next year. Canadian tariffs went into effect on a range of products, including steel and aluminum, dairy, appliances, agricultural equipment, plastics, and electronics. Michigan, Ohio, and Pennsylvania, and other manufacturing states will face steeper costs for some iron and steel products. Pennsylvania, where Milwaukee-based Harley-Davidson operates a factory, will feel Canada's 50% tariff on motorcycles. Wisconsin will be hit with 25% tariffs on cheese exports. Maine will feel the impact of tariffs on logging equipment. Each of these states is home to crucial House or Senate races that will help decide the balance of power in Congress next year. Democrats need to win 3 additional seats to retake control of the House and 4 seats to retake the Senate. Only 20% of Americans support new tariffs on Canadian imports, according to a Reuters Ipsos poll last week. Canadian Prime Minister Mark Carney ordered the tariffs last month to match those imposed by Trump dollar for dollar. He has presented himself as the voice of the world's middle powers against Trump's bullying. "We're going to hit back," he has warned. Canada essentially doubled its tariffs on American steel and aluminum from 25% to 50% and imposed new levies of 15% to 50% on about 700 other products, including fish, milk, and other food.

plywood, plastics, aluminum foil, appliances, agricultural equipment, motorcycles, and electronics. U.S.-Canadian relations have deteriorated dramatically during Trump's second term. Trump has threatened repeatedly to make Canada the 51st state, taunted Carney and his predecessor, Justin Trudeau, as its governor, and signed an executive order last week renaming Lake Ontario Lake America. Trump's tariffs apply to 5% of the $382 billion in Canadian goods that the U.S. imported last year. Canada's retaliatory tariffs apply to around 6% of the $333 billion in U.S. goods exported to Canada. Trump has threatened a new round of higher tariffs on Canadian cars, trucks, auto parts, and steel to take effect January 1st. On Monday, hours before Canada's retaliatory took effect, Trump urged his social media followers to buy American. No more selling Bombardier in the United States, he wrote. It was not immediately clear how Trump would restrict the sale of the Bombardier jets. The White House did not respond to a request for comment. Trump said that if Bombardier wanted access to the U.S. market, they must build here and stop treating America like a piggy bank. Bombardier says it operates sites in 9 U.S. states, and D.C. manufactures its wings in Texas.

works with about 2,800 American companies across 47 states. It has said it employs more than 3,000 people in the United States. Bombardier values its great partnership with American companies and its U.S. employees, the company said in a statement that did not name Trump or address his comments directly. Our plan is to continue to invest in our people, our customers, and the communities in which we operate across the country. Quebec Premier Christine Frechette said she had contacted Bombardier's chief executive to offer our full support. Quebec will not allow anyone to dictate where our companies must produce in order to access the market, she wrote on X. We will defend our companies, our workers, and our expertise with resolve. In January, Trump threatened to impose tariffs and decertify aircraft built in Canada over the time the country was taking to certify some U.S.-built Gulfstream models. Trump's threats did not materialize, and Canada, which stressed its process was not political, certified several models a month later. Trump said Monday that Canada even blocked Gulfstream Aerospace from doing business in the country. Transport Canada disputed that claim. Gulfstream aircraft is and can be freely sold and operated in Canada, a spokesperson for Canadian Transport Minister Stephen McKinnon wrote in an email. Rare charges against ICE agent highlight DOJ's broader retreat from shooting probes. By Jeremy Robach, Sylvia Foster Frau, and Ted Hessen. The Justice Department took an unprecedented step last week, more than a year into the Trump administration's nationwide immigration enforcement crackdown, charging an officer deployed as part of that mission with a felony. But the rarity of the case filed against U.S. Immigration and Customs Enforcement Officer Christian Castro on Wednesday for allegedly lying to investigators about the shooting of a Venezuelan migrant in Minneapolis highlights what legal experts and victims' advocates describe as the department's broader record under President Donald Trump of stepping back from the role it has traditionally played.

violation of anonymity to discuss ongoing probes, said prosecutors continue to step in, where appropriate, to scrutinize use of force incidents involving federal personnel and will continue to follow the facts and the law. Of agents deployed to Minneapolis as part of the administration's surge in immigration officers to the city earlier this year as evidence that they take action against immigration. Federal prosecutors said Castro's January 14th shooting with Sosa Celis in the leg. Castro, who also faces state charges tied to the incident, has denied the allegations. Lawyers for Sosa Celis argue that the federal case, while welcome, does not go far enough. They demand a more intensive investigation into whether Castro violated Sosa Celis' civil rights, a charge that would double the agent's maximum prison term should he be convicted at trial. Although the evidence strongly supports civil rights charges, the federal government has grossly undercharged this case, said Robin Wolpert, an attorney for Sosa Celis. One of Castro's own defense attorneys described the charge of lying to investigators as relatively minor in the broad swath of charges the federal government has in its arsenal. He made that point to argue that the charges should not have been filed against Castro at all. The people who killed Rene Good were not prosecuted. The people who killed Alex Preti were not prosecuted, defense lawyer David Lindenmuth said in an interview, and yet my guy is prosecuted. Before the Trump administration, shootings such as those involving Good, Preti, or Sosa Celis probably would have prompted intense scrutiny from the criminal section of the Justice Department's Civil Rights Division, several veterans of the division said. Department guidelines call for the division criminal section to take an active role in monitoring matters of national public interest, such as those that draw an intense public outcry or involve allegations of potential constitutional violations. Typically, those investigations would be carried out in coordination with U.S. attorneys' offices and local authorities to demonstrate to the public that a thorough probe has been conducted, even if investigators ultimately determine criminal charges are not warranted. But months after her son was fatally shot in a confrontation with immigration officers,

Several former DHS officials said the Trump administration's sluggish handling of the shootings by federal personnel highlights the risk of leaving those probes primarily in the hands of investigators within the same department. DHS's Inspector General's office and various federal action, many state and local prosecutors have opened their own probes in a bid to ensure timely accountability. Democrat Sean Tier, the district attorney in Houston, recently said his office is preparing to present evidence to a grand jury about the circumstances surrounding Salgado's Araujo's shooting in July. State authorities in Minnesota have launched probes into the killings of Good and Pretty and say federal authorities have cooperated reluctantly, if at all. It took a federal lawsuit filed earlier this year to push the FBI into releasing key evidence, such as the car Good was driving at the time she was shot, to local investigators. In the Sosa Celis shooting, Mary Moriarty, the top prosecutor in Hennepin County, home to Minneapolis, filed assault charges against Castro in May, a crime that carries a greater penalty under Minnesota law than the more modest federal charges filed last week. The level of trust right now in the federal government is just not there, Moriarty, a Democrat, said in an interview. If they can't allow the U.S. Attorney's Office to indict Castro on civil rights violation, I don't know why anyone would have any confidence that they would be doing a thorough and competent investigation of the shootings of Rene Good and Alex Pretty. Rubio enjoyed major support among Venezuelans, then came Trump's oil deal. By Adam Taylor, Samantha Schmidt, and Helena Carpio. As Secretary of State, Marco Rubio heads to Latin America to tour recently elected conservative U.S. allies. There is one wrinkle in the vision of a democratic, ideologically aligned Western Hemisphere. The left-wing, unelected government in Venezuela with which Washington is currently making deals. The Secretary is not scheduled to stop in Venezuela on his trip, which includes visits to Colombia, Ecuador, and Peru. But in the week leading up to his departure, he has faced pressure over his support for U.S. policy there, including a huge deal for access to Venezuelan oil and comments by President Donald Trump that the country was not ready yet for elections. He's avoiding the hardest issues in the region and just doing a victory lap in countries with right-wing leaders, said Francisco Palmieri, who served as U.S. diplomatic chief of mission for Venezuela until last year. Rubio brushed aside questions about Venezuela during his first stop in Barranquilla, Colombia, on Tuesday. It's an extraordinary deal that's going to benefit the United States, no doubt about it, he told reporters, adding that for the Venezuelan people, the deal would generate royalties and revenues that are going to go into government coffers rather than to corrupt individuals. Rubio, widely seen as a potential Republican presidential candidate after Trump's term ends, emerged as one of the top officials publicly supporting the U.S. deal with Venezuela announced last week, which Trump has called the biggest in history and which gives the United States a long-term stake in Venezuela's oil reserves. Critics, including many Venezuelans, argue that the deal is illegitimate because it was negotiated under acting President Delcy Rodriguez, a former ally of ousted leader Nicolas Maduro, captured by U.S. forces in January. While that military operation was initially supported by many Venezuelans and others in Latin America, the opaque nature of the oil deal has added to a creeping sense of concern. Trump is now in partnership with Delcy in a way that sees free elections and democracy as a problem rather than an achievement, said Elliot Abrams, a senior fellow at the Council on Foreign Relations, who served as special envoy to Venezuela in the first Trump term. For some Venezuelans, Rubio has been singled out for blame because he was initially seen as an understanding ally, according to Eduardo Gamarra, director of the Latino Public Opinion Forum at Florida International University. They thought that Rubio was looking out for Venezuela's best interest, he said. Instead, Gamarra said, the oil deal seemed to be primarily

primarily an attempt to give U.S. voters the sense that gas prices would soon go down. It's a very dangerous calculation because I don't think the prices are going to drop, he added. Trump administration officials have argued that a democratic transition simply needs more time and that the economic boost that could be provided by the U.S. deal ultimately will ensure stability. Our hope is that this creates a model for other investments that, at the end of the day, begin to normalize the way the Venezuelan economy operates, Rubio said during an extended Spanish-language interview last week with the Venezuelan journalist Sergio Novelli. There is much more to be done, including the issue of democracy and elections, Rubio told Novelli, who is based in Miami. The State Department pushed back on some of the criticism, saying in a statement that the deal was with a private company and not Venezuela's interim leaders, though the government had granted the concessions. This is a country that has been plagued for decades with hyperinflation and virtually zero investment. This privatization helps make a democratic transition possible, the statement continued. The irony is that Latin American democracy largely has been positive for the Trump administration so far. Rubio's trip stops in three countries that have right-wing U.S. allied leaders, two of whom assumed office just months ago. All have offered to align with Trump on key issues such as drugs and immigration. Colombian President Abelardo Díaz Priella, who hosted Rubio on Tuesday, and Peruvian President Keiko Fujimori have pledged Rubio to build Salvadorian-style mega-prisons, while Ecuador's Daniel Noboa has waged a U.S.-backed war on drugs since entering office in 2023. Trump took credit for De La Espriella's victory in June, claiming the Colombian right-winger was in 10th place, but then won in a landslide after his endorsement. De La Espriella won by less than a percentage point and was already leading in some polls ahead of the U.S. endorsement. The governments have made their own gestures aimed at pleasing the Trump administration. In Peru, where the Trump administration sent a close friend of and fundraiser for Rubio to be ambassador, Florida businessman Bernie Navarro, the new government recently announced it was cutting off relations with Iran. Most of these governments have abandoned their advocacy for democracy in Venezuela under U.S. influence, said Benjamin Geddon, a regional expert at the Stimson Center who previously served in roles of the White House and State Department. Palmieri, the former U.S. diplomat, said that the oil deal represents a vulnerability for Rubio now. It's really confusing as to what he really believes in anymore, he said. Rubio was remarkably popular in Venezuela earlier this year after the U.S. raid that captured Maduro. Polling conducted by Atlas Intel Bloomberg in February showed the top U.S. diplomat was the most popular political figure in the country, ahead even of exiled opposition leader Maria Corina Machado. A more recent survey from July, however, has shown Rubio's support dipping, while Machado's support has surged ahead of him, as has that of Edmundo Gonzalez, her political ally. The State Department has been tracking public sentiment. An internal U.S. embassy assessment written after Rubio's interview with Novelli found that Venezuelans reacted overwhelmingly negatively to the secretary for defending Washington's new oil arrangement and the participation of Alejandro Betancourt, a Venezuelan businessman investigated in connection to alleged money laundering in the United States, Spain, and Switzerland. Rubio has supported the role of Betancourt, once derided at home as part of a cohort of young, politically connected men who amassed fortunes during the Hugo Chavez era. Social media reactions was overwhelmingly negative, according to the assessment, which was briefly circulated before being deleted. Most commentators dismiss his remarks as damage control, suspecting the U.S. oil arrangement enriches regime insiders rather than being a transparent deal, the assessment wrote.
Just before taking off on his trip Tuesday, Rubio was asked by a reporter about his message to Latin Americans in light of the Venezuela oil deal. Omar Zambrano, a Venezuelan economist, said there was an explosion of optimism in Venezuela after Maduro's capture, but that hope has gradually faded with each day the Rodriguez government remains in power. I think all the goodwill and the positive image that the Trump administration had, little by little, is being diluted, Zambrano added. Smithsonian chief to retire as Trump fights to reshape the institution, by Jonathan Edwards. The Smithsonian Institution's top official, Lonnie G. Bunch III, is retiring, ushering in a seismic transition at the nation's museum and research organization, just as President Donald Trump intensifies his campaign to influence its portrayal of American history. Bunch, the 73-year-old historian who founded the National Museum of African American History and Culture and then became the Smithsonian's first black leader, publicly announced Tuesday that he is stepping down after more than 7 years in the institution's top job. Bunch plans to depart by the end of the year, the Smithsonian said in a statement. Bunch's resignation comes at one of the most politically fraught moments in the Smithsonian's 180-year history. Since March 2025, Trump has sought to purge what he calls improper ideology from his museums, while his administration has threatened the institution's federal funding, tried to fire a museum director, and challenged its authority over personnel and exhibitions. But the president does not choose the Smithsonian secretary. That power belongs to its governing body, the Board of Regents, which is made up of high-level government officials, members of Congress, and citizens appointed by Congress. As Vice President, J.D. Vance sits on that 17-member board, which currently includes 3 vacant seats. Bunch said in an interview with the Washington Post on Monday that the administration's pressure played no role in his decision and that he was still ready to do battle to protect the Smithsonian's autonomy. "We're at a time when people are challenging that independence," he said, "but I feel very strongly that it is as independent as we were before and that I will continue to fight for as long as I'm in this chair for the independence of the Smithsonian." Bunch said he had been contemplating retirement for about a year and settled on leaving after spending several weeks this summer with his children and grandchildren. He originally planned to serve 5 years as secretary, but eventually decided to stay into the nation's 250th anniversary year and through the approaching 10th anniversary of the African American History Museum. "For, I don't know, 45 years, work has taken precedence over family, and I just said at 73, enough's enough," Bunch said. "There's never a good time, but I think the key is I want to be able to have as many years as I can with the family and the grandkids." Bunch informed the executive committee of the Board of Regents about his decision last week. He declined to say whether anyone encouraged him to stay or leave, but said he wanted to remain long enough to ensure a peaceful transfer of power and avoid leaving the Smithsonian in the lurch. Bunch's departure will make the Smithsonian more vulnerable to political pressure, said Sam Redman, a University of Massachusetts and Amherst historian who studies museums. He called this juncture, which combines escalating attacks on the institution and uncertainty over its next leader, one of the most dangerous moments in the history of the Smithsonian Institution. Bunch's exit will conclude nearly 38 years of service at the Smithsonian. Bunch first joined the institution in 1978 and worked at the National Air and Space Museum, National Museum of American History, and in various other posts throughout the institution. He also served as a curator at the California African American Museum and spent 4 years in the early aughts as president of the Chicago Historical Society. In 2005, he returned to the institution to build the African American History Museum. When he took over the project, it had no building, no collection, no funding, and a staff of one. The museum opened with a star-studded celebration on the National Mall in 2016 and has since drawn more than 13 million visitors. That achievement cemented Bunch's
reputation as both a historian willing to confront some of the country's most painful history and a politically adept operator who could win bipartisan support and raise enormous sums of money. Supreme Court Chief Justice John G. Roberts, Jr., who serves as the head of the Board of Regents, praised Bunch for pursuing excellence in the telling of our nation's history throughout his career and said the Regents had benefited greatly from his wisdom, vision, and leadership. We look forward to working with him in the coming months to ensure a smooth transition for his successor, Roberts said in a statement. When he became Smithsonian Secretary in June 2019, Bunch said he wanted the institution to be more than a place where tourists went to see artifacts. He wanted it to be a place that matters, where Americans could wrestle with contemporary disputes using history, science, and scholarship. You make sure that the scholarship is sound, that the things you want to do are not shaped by politics, but shaped by the research, Bunch said. The Post, after taking office, he called the Smithsonian part of the glue that holds this country together. Bunch's combination of institutional knowledge, political dexterity, and fundraising ability made him unusually well-suited to navigate the pressures that would come with Trump's return to office, said Redmond, the UMass historian. He pointed to Bunch's ability to raise money from Oprah Winfrey and work effectively with George W. Bush administration while earning the respect of museum professionals. There are very few people that I think could accomplish both of those aims while also being a respected museum leader who understands the institution's inner workings, Redmond said. Those skills would be tested almost immediately after Trump returned to the White House. 7 years later, the institution's ability to remain outside partisan politics has become the defining challenge of Bunch's final period in office. Trump signed an executive order in March 2025 accusing the Smithsonian of coming under the sway of a divisive, race-centered ideology and directing Vance and White House official Lindsey Helligan to remove improper ideology from the institution. The White House subsequently identified exhibitions and other material it opposed, often targeting discussions of race, slavery, immigration, and transgender identity. Trump complained publicly that the Smithsonian was too focused on how bad slavery was. The confrontation became more pointed in May 2025 when Trump said that he had fired Kim Saget, the longtime director of the National Portrait Gallery, calling her highly partisan and a supporter of diversity, equity, and inclusion initiatives. The Smithsonian's regents pushed back. After a tense meeting, they publicly affirmed that personnel decision belonged to the secretary with oversight by the board. Saget nevertheless resigned 4 days later, saying her departure was the best way to serve the institution. Bunch told the Post on Monday that he had wanted her to remain. I made clear that she could stay, that I would fight for her, he said. I think she was one of the strong directors of the Smithsonian, and we would be in a better place with her here. But the reality is she made a decision, and I would support her decision. The pressure soon expanded beyond personnel. The White House demanded information about exhibits and curatorial practices at 8 Smithsonian museums and said it expected content corrections to material it considered divisive. Bunch responded by telling employees that the Smithsonian would conduct its own review and that he had told Trump during a White House lunch that the institution's independence is paramount. On July 4th, the White House escalated again with a 162-page report accusing the National Museum of American History of extreme political activism and portraying the American story as one of regret, tragedy, and shame. 3 weeks later, Trump followed with an executive order that singled out the institution's leaders, declaring that the current leadership of the Smithsonian and American History Museum cannot be trusted to tell Americans' story with honesty and gratitude. The order directed administration officials to use all available authorities to address the White House's concerns, including mechanisms involving federal funding and contracts.
The administration has also threatened to withhold federal money already approved for the Smithsonian if the institution falls short of its demands. Bunge, who generally avoided publicly confronting Trump, responded unusually forcefully. He told Smithsonian employees the report was not a fair characterization of the museum and said its work remained driven by scholarship, accuracy, and an uncompromising commitment to tell the fullness of America's story. In the interview with the Post, Bunge rejected the notion that the administration has taken control of the institution's decisions. There were things that I felt were important for the Smithsonian to do, to stand firm on, he said, adding, I want to do what's best for the Smithsonian. Sometimes that means a fight directly. Sometimes that means that I take a circular route. The Smithsonian has largely maintained its independence, but is approaching a dangerous tipping point, Redmond said, citing the administration's recent threat to cut off executive agencies' cooperation with the institution under current leadership. The castle is under assault, Redmond said, referring to the Smithsonian headquarters nickname. There are enemies at the gate. The White House did not respond to questions about its plans for the Smithsonian's future. Some conservatives celebrated Bunch's departure. The Heritage Foundation, a right-wing think tank, said the Smithsonian had transformed, at least partially under Bunch's leadership, from a steward of American heritage into an institution increasingly driven by ideological activism. Bunch and the leaders who remain treated the Smithsonian as a theater for the culture war, said Mike Gonzalez, a senior fellow at Heritage and a longtime Smithsonian critic, in a social media post. The next secretary should remember that a National Museum's mission is to transmit a nation's heritage to future generations, he added. Bunch has spent much of his career arguing that museums should confront rather than avoid the difficult parts of the American past. In his 2019 memoir, A Fool's Errand, he recalled giving Trump a tour of the African American History Museum in 2017. Bunch wrote that he entered the encounter believing it was not my job to make the rough edges of history smooth, even for the president. Asked whether Trump is now trying to smooth those rough edges, Bunch said he had not had the conversation directly with the president. But he added, I think that there are people in the organization who want to smooth those rough edges, and I would argue very strongly that the role of the Smithsonian is not to erase history, not to run away. Bunch's tenure also reshaped the Smithsonian beyond its confrontations with Trump. The institution adopted a policy allowing museums to return objects acquired through looting or unethical practices, including Benin bronzes. After post-investigation into the Smithsonian's collection of human remains, including brains taken largely from Black and Indigenous people, Bunch apologized and established a task force to determine how the institution should address those collections. He also shepherded the early development of two museums created by Congress in 2020, the Smithsonian American Women's History Museum and the National Museum of the American Latino. Last week, the Regents selected the historic Arts and Industries building on the Mall as the permanent home of the Latino Museum. And Bunch has overseen a fundraising campaign that has surpassed its goal of $2.5 billion, the largest in Smithsonian history. Bunch said that support helped convince him that he had accomplished the goal he set when he became secretary, making the Smithsonian matter to Americans rather than merely attracting visitors. The regents will determine who, if anyone, serves as interim secretary and how they will conduct the search for a permanent replacement, Bunch said. He might be asked for suggestions for an interim leader, he said, but emphasized that the decision is not his. The next secretary's first responsibility, he said, would be to protect the institution while thinking creatively about his financial and political support. Until then, he added, protecting the Smithsonian's independence remains his responsibility. America is not afraid of its own history, Bunch said. My job is always to help the Smithsonian tell complicated stories that really allow us to understand the fullness of the American experience.
The institution's deep history helps him do that, Bunch said. For 180 years, it has been there to serve the American people as a reservoir they can dip into for understanding of science, of history, of art. For me, it is really building on the Smithsonian's long history of saying, no matter what, we will be independent. Veterans and Democrats intensify fight against Trump's planned arch. By Dan Diamond. Veterans and Democrats are escalating efforts to prevent construction on President Donald Trump's planned arch as the anticipated start of site work approaches, arguing the project is illegal and would diminish the experience of visiting nearby Arlington National Cemetery. Vote Vets, a political organization aligned with Democratic veterans, on Tuesday launched a new messaging campaign to mobilize more veterans against the planned 250-foot-tall arch. In a 2.5-minute video, which was first shared with the Washington Post, speakers call attention to the Trump administration's stated plan to spend 20 hours per day building the arch over several years, which they note could conflict with military burials. The arch also would feature an observation deck for tourists to gaze at the city and look out at the cemetery. We don't need tourists overlooking funerals. I'm just appalled, Karen Meredith, a Gold Star mother whose son is buried at Arlington, said in the video. Home of the Brave, a political advocacy group whose leaders and advisors include prominent Trump critics such as commentator Bill Kristol and former Biden administration official Susan Rice, is also supporting the campaign. In an interview, people involved in the effort said they would start with social media posts this week and could expand to paid promotion. Meanwhile, Representative Shelley Pingree, Democrat Maine, on Tuesday urged House Speaker Mike Johnson, Republican Louisiana, to sue and halt construction before it begins. Johnson and other Republican leaders have shown no interest to date in blocking Trump's construction projects. Congress has neither appropriated funding nor granted authority for the project under the Commemorative Works Act. The administration is building it anyway, betting this body will do nothing to stop it, wrote Pingree, the top Democrat on a House subcommittee that oversees funding for the Interior Department. I am asking you to take all necessary steps to file suit immediately while there is still ground left to save. Trump officials, emboldened by a Supreme Court ruling last week that allowed construction of the president's ballroom to proceed, signaled Thursday that site work on the arch would begin this month. The court's decision, which found preservationists seeking to stop Trump's planned ballroom likely lacked standing, has become part of the administration's construction strategy. Justice Department lawyers cited the ballroom ruling in asking a federal judge to dismiss a legal challenge brought by three military veterans and a historic preservationist who are seeking to halt the triumphal arch. The High Court's ruling also sent advocacy groups scrambling to reconsider how to oppose the president's construction projects. Some say they are reassessing whether they need to have other individuals

save. State and local officials have used the system to verify a person's citizenship before handing out licenses and benefits, and also sometimes to verify voter eligibility. But the system was limited, without information on natural-born citizens. In May 2025, the Trump administration significantly expanded the database to include information from the Social Security Administration, as well as records on U.S. citizens by birth. The plaintiffs, some of whom are immigrants who have obtained U.S. citizenship, allege that the system can misidentify citizens as non-citizens. They have stated in sworn declarations that the Social Security Administration continues to list them as non-citizens, which they say could wrongly disqualify them from voting. In a separate case, the Supreme Court also considering whether the Trump administration can move forward with restrictions on mail-in voting. Nearly a third of voters used mail-in ballots in 2024, and the last-minute changes may result in uncounted ballots, The Washington Post has reported. That is all the time we have for today. This is Ann saying goodbye, and I'll talk with you again soon.

Good day. My name is Elizabeth Ingber with the Talking Information Center. This is the Wednesday, September 9th, 2026 edition of the New York Times. Politics. A doctor sued 700 patients for debts. 81 were arrested. Patients sued by Senator Roger Marshall of Kansas were routinely charged 18% interest, the Times found. Some had bank accounts garnished, by Sarah Cliff. It was Easter weekend in 2007 when a police car pulled up to Joe Vasquez's home in rural Kansas. A doctor had filed a lawsuit against him and his wife over an unpaid $4,561 bill from her emergency hysterectomy 3 years earlier. They had missed a court date, and the doctor's lawyers asked the court

issue an arrest warrant. The police took the couple into custody as the grandchildren prepared for an egg hunt, Mr. Vasquez said. They spent 2 days in jail before the son could borrow the money to post bond. We had no money to pay, said Mr. Vasquez, 68. At the time, his wife was working at a manufacturing plant and he was on disability, he said. The doctor who sued the couple was Roger Marshall, a senator from Kansas. Mr. Marshall, a Republican seeking re-election this fall, filed lawsuits against more than 700 patients with outstanding bills during his decades-long career as an obstetrician-gynecologist, according to a New York Times analysis of Kansas court records. Patients were arrested in 81 of those cases for missing court dates, the records showed. In an additional 13 lawsuits, Mr. Marshall's lawyer sought warrants, but it was unclear whether an arrest occurred. They also garnished patients' paychecks and bank accounts. They routinely charged patients an 18% annual interest rate. The unpaid bills ranged from several thousand dollars to as little as $101. About half the lawsuits were filed under Mr. Marshall's name, and the rest by Heartland Regional OBGYN, the medical practice he solely owned from 1998 to 2012, and then co-owned with another doctor from 2013 to 2019. Some facing lawsuits were new mothers with outstanding bills from the deliveries. Most lived in Barton County, a rural area with above-average uninsured and poverty rates. Some patients the Times spoke with lacked insurance. Others had health coverage but were responsible for part of the bill. I had every intention to pay. I was just struggling, said Kelly Klutz, whom Mr. Marshall sued in 2015 over a $129 bill. Ms. Klutz said the charge was from a postpartum visit shortly after her daughter's birth. Mr. Marshall sued Ms. Klutz when her baby was 9 months old and eventually garnished her bank account. I was recently divorced, trying to do everything on my own, said Ms. Klutz, 45. I told them I could make partial payments, but it seemed like no matter what I said, they wanted the full amount at once. In response to detailed questions from the Times, a spokeswoman for Mr. Marshall said that he spent decades caring for patients, regardless of their ability to pay. Judges issue warrants when people repeatedly miss court dates, not doctors, the spokeswoman, Peyton Fuller, wrote in a statement. Court records showed that Mr. Marshall's lawyers repeatedly requested arrest warrants, including in Mr. Vasquez's case. They filed dozens of briefs arguing that warrants were needed because of the defendant's refusal to obey court orders. Stephen Johnson, a lawyer who often represented Mr. Marshall in debt cases, defended the warrants and ensuing arrests as necessary to ensure that debtors attended court dates. If defendants were allowed to appear only when they wanted to, without any consequences, the court would get no business done, he wrote in a text message. He said that Mr. Marshall was no different than his other clients in allowing his law firm to take the steps considered necessary to pursue an outstanding bill. As a client, Mr. Marshall was not involved in decisions about when to seek warrants, arrests, or garnishments, Mr. Johnson said, but did set the 18% interest rate in a contract he had patients sign. Mr. Marshall's office did not respond to a question from the Times about how the interest rate was set. Doctors had wide discretion in how to handle unpaid bills. They could decide when to involve a debt collector, file lawsuits, or drop the debt entirely if a patient seemed unable to pay. There is a lot of variation

the co-director of the Health Law Program at George Washington University, who studied medical debt litigation in three states. There are a lot that do bring lawsuits, but also a lot that don't. It is not because they are in a different position. They have just decided they are not going to do it. Some hospitals and doctors increasingly relied on litigation as insurance deductibles rose, leaving patients responsible for a great share of the bills. Even so, wage garnishments and arrests of patients were definitely on the extreme side, Mr. Richmond said. Neil Mahoney, an economist at Stanford University, conducted research in one state, finding that lawsuits against patients were relatively rare, with about 1.7% of hospital stays resulting in litigation. It is not surprising there are outliers, but this does seem to be an extreme case in terms of how far a doctor went to pursue debt, Mr. Mahoney said. Federal law made debtors' prisons illegal centuries ago, but many states' laws allowed for arrests when the defendant in a debt lawsuit missed a court date. The Times interviewed eight people Mr. Marshall sued between 2003 and 2015. Most described themselves as living paycheck to paycheck, often deciding between paying medical bills or buying groceries. Two said that the bills Mr. Marshall pursued in court stemmed from late miscarriages that required surgery. Mr. Marshall stopped practicing medicine after winning election to Congress in 2016. Some of his collection work continued during the time serving in the House of Representatives from 2017 to 2021, the Times found. Mr. Marshall spent more than 25 years practicing obstetrics before running for Congress in 2016. In campaign materials, he frequently trumpeted his work delivering babies and the financial success of his medical practice. Both his Senate and his campaign websites referred to him as Doc Marshall. For 5,000 Kansans, life began here in the trusted hands of Dr. Marshall, an ad during his 2020 campaign for Senate said, showing the senator holding two newborns. His campaign website said that he was often the only OBGYN in the area, in his largely rural region of the state. He also highlighted his care of low-income patients. Sometimes, he said in 2017, women drove over 100 miles to see him because he accepted Medicaid, the public health benefits program for the poor. In 1998, he and eight other doctors opened a four-bed surgical center in Great Bend. It steadily grew into a full-service hospital, generating tens of millions of dollars in revenue. He served as the hospital's board chairman, and his family remained co-owners of the hospital until March 2017, 2 months after he was sworn into office. Mr. Marshall earned salaries both from his obstetrics practice and the hospital. In 2015, his combined earnings from the two was about $780,000. His 2016 financial disclosure report showed. According to his most recent financial disclosure report, his worth was between $3 million and $9.8 million. Great Bend Regional Medical Center also filed hundreds of lawsuits against patients during the years Mr. Marshall was either an investor or board chair. More than a dozen of those lawsuits occurred while Mr. Marshall served in Congress and before he sold his ownership stake in the hospital, according to Kansas court records and Mr. Marshall's financial disclosures. Ms. Fuller, Mr. Marshall's spokeswoman, said that the hospital provided millions in uncompensated care and used the exact same billing and outside collection procedures as every other business or hospital in Kansas. She added, 60 days before an election, the New York Times decided that a rural doctor keeping the hospital's lights on was some kind of scandal. Kansans know better. When Mr. Marshall was elected to Congress, he quickly parlayed his experience as a doctor and healthcare investor into a central

role in the Republicans' 2017 attempt to repeal the Affordable Care Act, the sweeping health care law enacted under President Barack Obama. I may be the only physician in Congress to help run a hospital, he said. In July 2025, he introduced legislation that would prohibit hospitals from suing patients if they did not publicly post the medical prices. The first time Misha Zimmerman was arrested for missing a court date related to a C-section bill from Mr. Marshall was in 2011. She was home with her 2-year-old and 8 months pregnant. I asked them quietly, "Could you not handcuff me in front of my daughter?" said Ms. Zimmerman, 44. I explained to my daughter I was going for a ride. Ms. Zimmerman was arrested twice more in 2013 and in 2016, each time posting $200 bonds that would go toward paying down her debt, according to receipts the Times reviewed. Court records indicated that she was hand-delivered notices of the hearings she needed to attend, but Ms. Zimmerman said she did not receive such documents. Her last arrest occurred the week after Mr. Marshall won his first congressional election. Ms. Zimmerman was uninsured during the earlier pregnancy in 2019, but had explored enrolling in Medicaid. All states offered Medicaid coverage to low-income women during pregnancy and for a short period after. States set individual income caps, and Kansas had long had one of the lowest in the country, limiting the benefit to women who earned less than 150% of the poverty line. Ms. Zimmerman was not working at the time and thought she might qualify. She made an interview appointment at her local Medicaid office, but went into labor the night before, so did not show up and never completed the paperwork. 5 months later, with her $3,596 bill for the delivery still unpaid, Mr. Marshall sued her. I had to choose whether I would pay my electricity or pay $50 to a doctor who did not need it, she said. Ms. Zimmerman said she set up a $50 monthly payment plan in 2010, but sometimes could not keep up. Mr. Marshall's law firm was charging 18% interest on her bill, and she recalled being told that it had ballooned to over $7,000 with interest. Ms. Zimmerman was among 81 patients, with court records indicating that an arrest occurred. The debts ranged from $114 to $4,683. In some cases, efforts to collect a debt continued for over a decade and lasted into Mr. Marshall's congressional career. Most patients did not attend the original court date, which led to a default judgment. 4 of the 8 patients the Times interviewed said they never received the summons, which court records indicated were typically delivered by mail. Some sent in handwritten letters asking for leniency. One, whom Mr. Marshall sued in 2004 for $1,200, asked that she not be held liable for care received for her and her twins. She lost. She was still found responsible for the bill. Another hired a lawyer who wrote a brief protesting a $520 bill for a surgery to remove placenta that remained in a patient's uterus after childbirth. The service that the plaintiff seeks payment for should have been part of the original birthing services for which the plaintiff has already been paid, the lawyer argued. That case was dismissed. Mr. Vasquez said he did not recall receiving a summons for his lawsuit or a notice of his court date in 2007. Court records indicated both documents were delivered. The couple had health insurance, he said, but believed something went wrong with the billing. Mr. Vasquez recalled Mr. Marshall's office offering a $250 monthly payment plan that he could not afford. Every little bit of money we were getting went for rent and bills, he said. Mr. Vasquez was recovering from surgery
fresh stitches in his arm when the police arrived at his house. Because of that, he was not handcuffed and was kept in a solitary cell. "It was just me in that itty-bitty room," he said. After the arrest, the Vasquezes worked with a law firm to roll this and other debts into a payment plan. 8 years later, 11 years after the emergency surgery, in November 2015, Mr. Marshall's lawyers filed a letter with the court releasing the judgment against them. Israel Hamas cease fire. Israeli allies banned trade with settlements as UK cited ethnic cleansing. Britain, Canada, and France on Tuesday announced sanctions on Israeli settlements in the West Bank, with Britain saying Israel had turned a blind eye to violence against Palestinians. By Stephen Castle, Adam Razgon, Aaron Boxerman, and Isabel Kirshner. Britain, Canada, and France on Tuesday announced sanctions on Israeli settlements in the occupied West Bank, a symbolic step by three once staunch allies, illustrating Israel's deepening isolation after the devastating war in Gaza and settler violence in the West Bank. Israel had been increasingly ostracized over the conduct of the war in Gaza, in which tens of thousands of Palestinians had been killed. International attention focused on the tightening grip of the West Bank and the expansion of illegal settlements there. Israeli extremist settlers had repeatedly attacked Palestinians as the military stood by. Israel responded to Britain's announcement with fury and indignation and announced countermeasures. Israel said it would close the British Consulate General in East Jerusalem. The institution, founded in 1839, represented the British government in Jerusalem, the occupied West Bank, and Gaza. The coordinated move by the three nations risked further souring the relationship with the Trump administration, which had been a staunch supporter of Israel both diplomatically and militarily, although the U.S. ambassador to Israel, Mike Huckabee, had spoken out against settler violence. Britain's package of measures was announced on Tuesday in Parliament by Ed Miliband, who became Foreign Secretary in July. It represented the clearest shift in British foreign policy since Andy Burnham became Prime Minister. "Today marks the beginning of a new approach," Mr. Miliband told lawmakers. He said that the British government agrees that there is ethnic cleansing of Palestinians in areas of the West Bank perpetrated by settler terrorists. "All too often," he added, "the Israeli government turned a blind eye to this and worse." In a speech with an often deeply personal tone, Mr. Miliband said that he had made his announcement as a proud British Jew who was unwavering in his support for the State of Israel. He added, however, that Britain had concluded that the occupation was unlawful in line with a ruling by the International Court of Justice. "So I can announce today that we will introduce an import ban on goods from illegal settlements in the occupied territories," he said, adding that the measures would also cover those who provide services to settlements, including construction, infrastructure, financing, or real estate for settlement expansion. The U.S. Secretary of State, Marco Rubio, cast the move as potentially undermining efforts toward de-escalating tensions in the West Bank. "We don't want to see anything destabilizing going on right now in the West Bank with so much going on in the region," he told reporters when asked about the British announcement. Before the British statement, Mr. Huckabee warned that the plans would stoke tensions with Washington and that possible countermeasures from the United States could have a huge economic impact on British businesses. Mr. Huckabee told the BBC that Britain's firms might face restrictions on business in some U.S. states that penalize boycotts on Israel.
citing Florida as an example. It is like throwing a stone and not having an idea where it is going to land, he said. Mr. Miliband also announced that Britain would refuse applications for the sale of arms that would materially contribute to the occupation. The scope of that pledge was initially unclear. Britain provided only a tiny fraction of arms imports to Israel, which were mostly sourced from the United States and Germany. In 2024, the previous Labour government suspended around 30 licenses to export parts for fighter aircraft and military radar in protest of the potential use in the war in Gaza. The new policy would extend those suspensions for as long as Israel maintained its occupation, Mr. Miliband said. The British, Canadian, and French foreign ministers issued a joint statement promising national measures to ban trade in settlement goods and supporting other nations that had done so. Britain's restrictions were expected to take 6 to 9 months to come into force. In all, a dozen countries, including Spain, Denmark, and Ireland, some of which had already announced plans for sanctions, said on Tuesday that they supported restrictions on trade with settlements. Pat McFadden, a senior British cabinet minister, said that the overriding drive behind the plan was to keep alive the possibility of a two-state solution, a proposed framework to resolve the Israeli-Palestinian conflict by establishing an independent Palestinian state alongside Israel. It is also important to say that Israel is an important trading partner for the UK, Mr. McFadden said. This is not intended to be a boycott of all Israeli goods. A longtime ally of Israel, Britain repeatedly condemned Israeli settlements in the West Bank, which were considered illegal under international law. In Israel, a number of former generals, intelligence officials, and prime ministers accused armed settlers in the West Bank of ethnic cleansing after they raided Palestinian homes, mosques, and villages. In his speech, Mr. Miliband quoted one of them, Ephraim Sneh, a retired brigadier general and former minister of health, who said in a New York Times interview, "This is ethnic cleansing, to put it simply." Prime Minister Benjamin Netanyahu of Israel shrugged off international and domestic criticism and promoted building more settlements at a breakneck pace. Hussam Zomlot, the Palestinian ambassador to the United Kingdom, welcomed Mr. Miliband's announcement, describing it as a turning point in every sense. "The UK has finally matched its values with its actions," he said in a phone interview. "What happened today is the beginning, not the end. But it is a very, very powerful beginning." In addition to closing Britain's consulate in Jerusalem, Israel's foreign minister, Gideon Saar, announced restrictions on the activities of some British officials in the West Bank and a ban on the entry to Israel of 12 British lawmakers and other citizens that, he said, had been involved in anti-Semitic and anti-Israel activities, including Jeremy Corbyn, a former leader of the Labour Party. Bezalel Smotrich, Israel's far-right finance minister and chief settlement promoter, suggested Israel should expel the British ambassador. Itamar Ben-Gvir, Israel's national security minister, also said Israel should recognize that the Falkland Islands, a British territory in the South Atlantic, belonged to Argentina. Other critics warned that Mr. Netanyahu could use the sanctions to galvanize his supporters ahead of elections. The centrist leader of Israel's parliamentary opposition, Yair Lapid, called the British move a grave mistake that came at the wrong time for the wrong reasons. He added in a statement that it strengthens the extremist voices in Israel a moment before the elections. At the same time, Mr. Netanyahu's political opponents argued that he had brought the sanctions upon Israel because of the conduct of his government. He was already on the defensive after accusations in the Haaretz newspaper
that he had received an explicit warning from Mohammed bin Zayed Al Nahyan, the ruler of the United Arab Emirates, that Hamas was planning a major attack on Israel in the weeks before the deadly assault of October 7, 2023, and had failed to act on it. The assault, which the Israeli authorities said had led to the deaths of about 1,200 people in Israel and the abduction of about 250 people, was the catalyst for the war in Gaza. Mr. Netanyahu's office denied the newspaper's report, calling it false. Around the time he became prime minister in Britain, Mr. Burnham apologized for the government's initial reaction to Israel's conduct in Gaza, saying that his Labour Party did not get it right, and adding, "There is increasing evidence that war crimes appeared to have been committed." He did not say genocide had been committed, saying only that the international courts could determine accountability. The debate over Gaza had domestic political consequences in Britain, with an insurgent Green Party capitalizing on misgivings over Labour's initial caution among more left-leaning voters. While Britain's chief rabbi publicly opposed the move on Tuesday, calling it truly a dark day, some British Jews welcomed the tougher measures. Yachad, a pro-Israel group that opposed Israel's occupation, said in a statement that the announcement is not anti-Israel and it is certainly not anti-Semitic. The organization said that Israel's current extremist government crossed almost every red line in entrenching the occupation. Last month, Britain condemned the Israeli government's decision to move ahead with plans for new homes for settlers in E1, part of the West Bank near Jerusalem, in a joint statement with countries including France, Germany, Italy, the Netherlands, Canada, Norway, and Australia. The statement urged Israel to retract these plans immediately and end the expansion of settlements in the West Bank. It added, "Not only will they take us further from peace, but they further undermine Israel's international standing." Trump administration. Trump could not pardon Lindsey Clancy, but her lawyer asked anyway. President Trump did not have the power to wipe away the state murder charges Ms. Clancy faced. Her lawyer spokesman said the comments were a statement to the country, by Michael Levinson. Lindsey Clancy's lawyer on Tuesday publicly asked President Trump to pardon her on the murder charges she faced in the killing of her three young children, even though the president had no power to wipe away state charges. "Mr. President, I would hope that you would consider this young lady and the person she is, what she has been through, and consider a pardon," the lawyer, Kevin Reddington, said in an interview on Good Morning America. According to the American Bar Association, there was strong consensus among legal experts that a president could not pardon someone for a state offense because the Constitution reserved presidential pardons for offenses against the United States. Ms. Clancy's trial, in which she pleaded not guilty by reason of insanity, ended in a mistrial after jurors were unable to come to the unanimous decision. Two legal experts agreed in interviews that Mr. Trump could not pardon Ms. Clancy on the first-degree murder charges she faced in Massachusetts. "It is not a federal case, and the pardon power only covers federal cases, and that is very clearly established," said Mark Osler, a law professor at the University of St. Thomas Law School in Minneapolis, who specialized in clemency issues. Elizabeth G. Oyer, who was the Justice Department's pardon attorney from 2022 to 2025, said any pardon in Ms. Clancy's case would have to come from the governor of Massachusetts. Ms. Oyer said the president can only pardon violations of federal law, so he could not pardon Lindsey Clancy on the charges that the state of Massachusetts pursued. A spokesman for Mr. Reddington,
who tried high-profile cases for decades, said that the lawyer knows that a president cannot pardon on a state case. The comment was not meant as a legal filing, the spokesman, Dan Nardo, said. It was more of a statement to the country that this case deserves mercy, from the White House all the way down to Plymouth County. Mr. Nardo said he hoped Mr. Trump might convey a message of mercy to the Plymouth County District Attorney, Timothy J. Cruz, who was weighing whether to retry Ms. Clancy on 3 counts of first-degree murder or to seek lesser charges. Mr. Nardo noted that the president and Mr. Cruz were both Republicans. This administration is able to get a lot done in unique ways, Mr. Nardo said. Mr. Cruz's office did not immediately respond to a request for comment on Mr. Reddington's plea for a presidential pardon for Ms. Clancy. Mr. Trump used his expansive legal powers to reward and protect allies, and his Justice Department shattered traditional norms of independence by following his orders to pursue criminal cases against perceived enemies. There was precedent for Mr. Trump issuing a symbolic pardon in a state case. In December, the president pardoned Tina Peters, a former Colorado county clerk who was convicted of tampering with voting machines after the 2020 election, and sentenced to 9 years in prison. Mr. Trump's pardon had no effect on its own because Ms. Peters had been convicted in state court. Governor Jared Polis of Colorado, a Democrat, later commuted Ms. Peters' sentence, allowing her to go free. Mr. Polis said that pressure from Mr. Trump's pardon had no bearing on his decision. Instead, Mr. Polis said he had issued a commutation because he believed Ms. Peters' sentence was disparately harsh. Ms. Oyer and Professor Osler speculated that Mr. Reddington might be trying to seek a similarly symbolic pardon from Mr. Trump in order to ramp up pressure on prosecutors and the governor. It could be that if Trump can do the same type of signaling at a federal level, then the governor of Massachusetts will follow, Professor Osler said. Mr. Reddington argued that Ms. Clancy was over-medicated and in the throes of postpartum psychosis when she strangled her children in her home in 2023. Prosecutors cast doubt on that diagnosis and argued that Ms. Clancy was aware of what she was doing and should therefore be held criminally responsible. Asked for the response to Mr. Reddington's plea for a pardon, the White House pointed to remarks Mr. Trump made to reporters after Ms. Clancy's case ended in a mistrial. Mr. Trump said he assumed there would be another trial and called it a terrible situation. "Look, she did a horrible, horrible thing," Mr. Trump said. "It can't be worse. But you will find out what the price to pay is. There will be a price. It is going to be a mental institution or jail or something." Lindsey Clancy trial. Lindsey Clancy's ex-husband complained of relentless harassment. Patrick Clancy's lawyer said he would seek help from the authorities in response to conspiracy theorists who accused him of killing his children and framing Ms. Clancy, by Jenna Russell. The ex-husband of Lindsey Clancy, whose trial for strangling the 3 children ended in a mistrial, said through his lawyer on Monday that he planned legal action against so-called influencers and outright conspiracy theorists that accused him of the killings and of framing Ms. Clancy. Patrick Clancy's lawyer, Howard Cooper, said in a statement that a relentless, escalating, and destructive defamation campaign threatened Mr. Clancy's reputation, livelihood, and life, leaving him no option but to address the issue and involve law enforcement. "Enough is enough. This spread of blatant and baseless falsehoods must stop," the statement said. Ms. Clancy, 36, killed her 3 children at the home in Massachusetts in January 2023. She acknowledged strangling Cora, 5, Dawson, 3, and Callan, 8 months, but pleaded not guilty to 3 counts of first-degree murder.
She said that she had been experiencing postpartum psychosis and heard a voice commanding her to kill the children and herself. The trial that began in July ended when the jury deadlocked. The prosecutor had not yet said whether he intended to retry Ms. Clancy. Ms. Clancy's lawyer, Kevin Reddington, said on Tuesday that he would be open to talking with the prosecutor, Timothy Cruz, to try and work something out that would be acceptable to both sides. Days after the loss of his children, Mr. Clancy publicly urged forgiveness for Ms. Clancy, who had struggled for months to find effective treatment for her postpartum mental illness. He divorced Ms. Clancy and remarried. The case drew intense media attention, and Ms. Clancy attracted a legion of followers and detractors inside and outside the courtroom. Among her supporters were women who had faced similar roadblocks to health care while navigating their own postpartum mental illness. It also was a sensation among online conspiracy theorists that combed through evidence, crafting alternative theories. In his statement, Mr. Clancy's lawyer said that Mr. Clancy had hoped to address the false claims so he could return his attention to what matters, preserving the memory of Cora Dawson and Callan Clancy, and supporting other women facing perinatal mental health challenges. New York. Two women who killed transgender man were sentenced to life in prison. The women had pleaded guilty to all charges in connection with the death of Sam Nordquist, 24, who was held hostage in a motel for weeks and tortured, by David Andrietta. Two women who tortured and killed a transgender man they held hostage in an upstate New York motel were sentenced on Tuesday to life in prison without parole, the maximum penalty allowed by law. The two women, Precious Arzuaga, 40, and her former romantic partner, Jennifer Quijano, 32, previously pleaded guilty to all the charges they faced, which included first-degree murder, kidnapping, conspiracy, and concealment of a human corpse. Ms. Arzuaga and Ms. Quijano were among seven people indicted in connection with the death of Sam Nordquist, 24, in February 2025. Two other defendants pleaded guilty and were awaiting sentencing, and three were scheduled to face trial next year. Ms. Arzuaga, whom prosecutors cast as the ringleader, lived with her two young children in a roadside motel in the Finger Lakes region, where Mr. Nordquist was held captive for weeks and killed. Authorities said the children, a 12-year-old girl and a 7-year-old boy, were made to participate in the torture. Another of her children, Thomas Eves, 22, was among the defendants awaiting trial. Before issuing the sentence, Judge Christina A. Carl of Ontario County Court had Ms. Arzuaga sign orders of protection, barring her from seeing her children for the rest of her life. I don't know what lies in that heart of yours, to be able to do those types of things, but then to be able to enlist six other people, one of which is your son? Judge Carl asked. Sam felt pain for days and weeks on end, and you could have ended it, she added. This was someone who was good, everything you are not. In September 2024, Mr. Nordquist traveled from his home in Minnesota to upstate New York to meet Ms. Arzuaga, whom he had developed romantic feelings toward after they chatted online. He stayed with Ms. Arzuaga and her two children at Patty's Lodge, outside Canandaigua, New York, one of several motels used by Ontario County to shelter people receiving housing assistance. Mr. Nordquist's trip was to have lasted 2 weeks, but weeks stretched into months, and contact with family back home grew increasingly sporadic
until it stopped altogether on January 1, 2025. At that point, authorities said, Mr. Nordquist was tortured, bound with duct tape, sexually assaulted, and beaten, and deprived of food and water, until he died from injuries on February 2nd. Mr. Nordquist's body was found wrapped in a trash bag in the woods of a farm roughly 15 miles from the motel about 2 weeks later. Sam did nothing wrong other than believing in love, James Nobles, the prosecutor, told the court. The cases of Ms. Arzuaga and Ms. Quijano were handled separately, and the two were sentenced independently before a courtroom filled with roughly 80 onlookers. Many erupted into applause when each of the proceedings ended. Sam Nordquist's mother, Linda Nordquist, and sister, Kayla Nordquist, read statements in court, both stopping to keep composed and fight back tears. They described Mr. Nordquist as a loving, compassionate, and kind person that believed the best in others and who had fallen for Ms. Arzuaga. Precious, out of every person involved in this case, you knew exactly why Sam came here, Linda Nordquist said, addressing Ms. Arzuaga. He trusted you. He believed you cared for him. You used his trust and vulnerability to lure him into the nightmare that ended his life, she added. Ms. Arzuaga, who had been in custody in neighboring Monroe County, stood in court in handcuffs and a jail-issued maroon jumpsuit, her hair in braided pigtails. She bowed her head and cried as Sam Nordquist's mother and sister read the statements. The grisly details of the case garnered news coverage nationwide, and in the LGBTQ community, many people expressed bewilderment that prosecutors did not charge the case as a hate crime. Prosecutors called the acts involved bigger than a hate crime and argued that each defendant was motivated by a variety of factors. Sarah Van Striedonk, an assistant district attorney, prosecuted the case against Ms. Quijano, known as Brooklyn, an on-again, off-again romantic partner of Ms. Arzuaga's. She said at the sentencing that Ms. Quijano was driven in part by jealousy. This is not about Sam being transgender or Precious commanding Jennifer to do something, Ms. Van Striedonk said. It is that Sam had Precious's attention, and she hated Sam for that. Both women gave statements to the court apologizing to Mr. Nordquist's family, acknowledging the roles in his death, and saying they would accept the punishments. Outside the courthouse after the sentencing, Kayla Nordquist said she doubted the sincerity of the apologies and described fighting the urge to take revenge on Ms. Arzuaga in the courtroom. It was hard to be next to the devil and not turn into a demon, Kayla Nordquist said. U.S. politics. Justice Kavanaugh blocked Missouri voting map, benefiting Republicans. Missouri's Supreme Court blocked election officials from using a new congressional map, saying voters must first approve the district lines in a statewide referendum by Ann E. Marimo and Mitch Smith. Justice Brett M. Kavanaugh on Tuesday denied a request from Missouri officials to use a congressional map in November that was redrawn to give Republicans an edge in the midterm elections. The justice's order deferred to Missouri's Supreme Court, which blocked the use of the new map, even though it had been used in last month's primary election. The state court found that voters should first have an opportunity to vote on the new district boundaries in a statewide referendum. Justice Kavanaugh oversaw emergency requests from Missouri and acted on his own without referring the matter to the full court. He did not provide any reasoning
as was often the case when the court responded to emergency filings. Missouri's map had been drawn to help Republicans pick up a Democratic-held House seat in the Kansas City area. The GOP held 6 of the state's 8 House seats. The state court did not specify how Missouri should hold a general election using a different map from what was in place for the primaries. The state's emergency request had thrust the Supreme Court in the middle of another election year legal battle in a heated campaign season, where control of the House could come down to a handful of seats. Justice Kavanaugh refused to intervene on Tuesday, leaving in place the unanimous ruling from Missouri's highest court on state law, suggesting he did not think there was a federal issue that warranted Supreme Court action. Missouri's Attorney General, Katherine Hanaway, a Republican, asked the U.S. Supreme Court to act quickly and allow use of the new map given a state-imposed September 8th deadline for altering the general election ballot. She noted that 1.2 million Missouri residents voted in the August primary using the new map. The state court threw those votes into the dustbin, she said, by requiring the winners to run in different congressional districts. In her filing, the attorney general said Missouri planned to comply with one aspect of the state court ruling and proceed with a November referendum on the new map. She argued the state should continue with the map used for the primary until that referendum was held. The question, she wrote, was whether the group of challengers that sued, led by Richard Von Glenn, executive director of the advocacy group People Not Politicians Missouri, could void a congressional map before he got his vote. In a statement Tuesday, the Attorney General's office said, "We are disappointed by this ruling and are evaluating next steps as related litigation continues." Mr. Von Glenn celebrated the order from Justice Kavanaugh, which meant the state would use the 2022 map passed by the Missouri legislature for the November election. Republicans, Democrats, and independents took action to block this political power grab last fall, he said in a statement. People, not politicians, will have the final say when they vote no to Proposition A this November. The new map was drawn outside the usual redistricting cycle at President Trump's request, as part of an effort to improve the Republican Party's chances of holding the House in the 2026 midterms. The redrawn Missouri map, adopted by the state legislature in September 2025, divided the core of Kansas City, Missouri, the state's largest city, into several districts in an attempt to unseat Representative Emanuel Cleaver II, one of two Democrats in the state's congressional delegation. The new map did not significantly alter the partisan makeup of the other Democratic-held district, which was in the St. Louis area. Democrats and state residents opposed to the boundaries last year collected hundreds of thousands of signatures seeking a referendum on the issue. But Denny Hoskins, Missouri's Republican Secretary of State, said he did not believe redistricting could legally be subject to a voter referendum, and he declined to add it to November's ballot. Lawyers for Mr. Von Glenn told the justices in a filing on Monday that Mr. Hoskins had waited until the last possible day to object to the referendum, doing so only after implementing the new map for the August primary. The state's predicament, they said, was a timing problem of his own making. Missouri's Constitution had long granted citizens the power to override congressional redistricting legislation through a statewide vote, according to referendum proponents. Last December, Mr. Von Glenn and People Not Politicians submitted 691 boxes of referendum petitions to the secretary, containing more than 300,000 signatures, more than twice the required number.
this court cannot and should not reward the Secretary's scheme to outsmart Missouri voters, Missouri law, and the Missouri Supreme Court by granting the state's emergency request, Mr. Von Glahn's lawyer said in a Monday filing. In addition, his legal team said the Supreme Court lacked jurisdiction to review a state court's decision on a question of state law. Missouri argued that using a different map for the general election would violate equal protection guarantees in the U.S. Constitution, but Mr. Von Glahn's lawyers rejected those assertions. September 11th. Mamdani accused former NYC leaders of lying about September 11th air quality. Mayor Zoran Mamdani said that New Yorkers had gotten sick because the leaders they trusted lied. On Tuesday, he released 170,000 pages of records related to the aftermath of the attacks by Sally Goldenberg, Nina Agrawal, and Joseph Goldstein. Mayor Zoran Mamdani on Tuesday accused previous New York City leaders of lying about air quality safety after the September 11th terrorist attacks, resulting in residents and workers developing serious illnesses years later. People got sick because the leaders they trusted lied and told them they were safe to breathe in toxic air, he said at a news conference at City Hall, surrounded by politicians, relatives of those who died on September 11th, and advocates for the health of those suffering from illnesses that surfaced years after the attacks. As the years pass and the human toll grows, we reckon with the cost of September 11th whenever another New Yorker is stolen from us too soon, Mr. Mamdani said at the event, where he announced the release of more than 170,000 pages of documents related to toxic air quality. Mr. Mamdani declined when asked repeatedly to say who he believed lied to the public. In the weeks and months after September 11th, city and federal officials, including Rudolph W. Giuliani, the mayor at the time of the attacks, and Christine Todd Whitman, the administrator of the Environmental Protection Agency, reassured New Yorkers that the air above Ground Zero was safe to breathe. The documents, which the New York Times reviewed in advance of the release, revealed various instances in which carcinogens were present in the area for months after the attacks. An audit from November 2021, based on information provided by the city's Department of Environmental Protection, confirmed that there were elevated levels of the carcinogen benzene near Ground Zero that month, as well as increases in the concentration of ambient asbestos on Staten Island. 10 months after the attacks, asbestos was still being found around 15 John Street, a building less than a mile from the World Trade Center. Among those joining Mr. Mamdani at the news conference was Jon Stewart, the comedian and talk show host who had become an outspoken advocate for the health of September 11th survivors. Mr. Stewart lamented the struggle it had taken to get people to understand what everyone seemed to know who lived in downtown Manhattan, that there was poison in the air and on the ground and in the windowsills and in your air conditioners and covering your pets and your clothes, and it stayed there for months. Everyone knew, he said. The records were stored in boxes in a city office shielded from public view for more than 2 decades, and according to city officials, discovered last year. The release of the documents resolved a lawsuit that had demanded the release filed by an advocacy organization, 9/11 Health Watch. Over the next 12 months, city officials intended to review, redact, and make public many more records, according to the mayor and the city's lead lawyer, Stephen Banks. A spokesman for Mr. Giuliani did not respond to a request for comment. Among the documents released was a memo prepared for his deputy mayor at the time, Robert Harding,
that showed city officials discussing potential liability from the poor air quality. A spokesman for Michael R. Bloomberg, who became mayor 4 months after the attacks, declined to comment. Mr. Mamdani noted on Tuesday that more people had died from illnesses related to the attacks than the people killed on the day itself, 25 years ago this Friday. It would be one thing if the government had stood alongside survivors and provided them with everything they needed at every step of the way, and yet we know that could not be further from what actually happened, he added. While the documents seemed to suggest that government officials misled people about the air quality, it was unclear if the release would put the city at risk of being sued by those affected. A lawyer for 9/11 Health Watch, Andrew Carboy, said anyone receiving money from the federal government's September 11th Victim Compensation Fund had already agreed not to sue the city. He also said that an appeals court upholding the city's long-standing argument that the attack was an act of war provided further immunity. This concludes the presentation of the New York Times for Wednesday, September 9th, 2026. My name is Elizabeth Ingber with the Talking Information Center. As always, thank you.

Hale from the Talking Information Centre. This is Alison Davies on Wednesday, September the 9th, reading from the USA Today. From the front page, main story, separated by immigration, bound by love, citizen spouses face green card delays, by Ignacio Calderon and Veronica Bravo. Nicholas Miller hasn't tried Taco Bell or Whataburger, not because they are hard to find, they are everywhere in Austin. He is saving them for Irina Miller, his wife, for when her green card clears and she crosses the border for the first time. Until then, he goes to work at a clinic, comes home and avoids the rest of town. I'm being a recluse, he jokes. There are so many places I'm just avoiding so we can try it together for the first time, because I don't want to be a tour guide. I want to experience that together. But almost a year since they filed the petition, Irina's spousal green card application has all but stalled, the couple said in a video interview with USA Today. Expanding deportations and the country's immigration enforcement apparatus was a key part of President Trump's 2024 campaign. But top officials have also broadened restrictions for legal immigration pathways. Fewer immigration petitions are being approved, and they are taking longer than typical timelines, leaving couples and families in limbo. USA Today spoke with several couples, most on the condition of an anonymity, fearing it could jeopardize their immigration cases, who described an arduous process taking an emotional and financial toll. Experts said current policies have made it harder for people to obtain visas and green cards. I was prepared to wait for a long time, but it was much easier when I knew that the time was shrinking and that every day I was getting closer to approval. Now I don't have that, and I haven't had that for months, Irina said. I'm waiting, and it's not getting any shorter. Weeks go by, months go by. The Millers aren't alone in rearranging their lives around a stalled piece of paper. One person in Oregon spends nights on the phone with her wife in Canada. Another has taken on 4 jobs in Japan to cover the cost of keeping up with flying back and forth. Others include a man in Michigan picking movies to watch on Netflix with his wife in England. None of these couples thought that the long distance would be this long term. All described a backlog green card process that's led to uncertainty and confusion. New federal data shows the U.S. Citizenship and Immigration Services approved almost 50% fewer immigration petitions during the January to March of this year compared with a year ago, the 5th straight quarter of decline in the second Trump administration. While employment and humanitarian-based approvals fell from the start, family-based approvals increased for most of last year, peaking at 300,000 between July and September. However, the latest numbers, encompassing January to March of this year, show family petition approvals, which include spousal green cards, dropped to 180,000, the lowest level during the new administration. Beyond fewer approvals, processing time for green card petitions for immediate relatives like spouses have slowed down. At the start of 2026, it took the agency over a year to evaluate a case. The government portal now shows between 2 years and 3 years, depending on where it's processed, and this is just the first part of a multi-stage process. The agency typically processes immediate relative petitions for green cards from abroad roughly in the order they are received. But since February, its progress has halted, said Leo Rosignac-Million, the co-founder of Track My Visa, a third-party service that monitors applications for 25,000 users. It's normal for processing time to shift, as USCIS is adjusting their processes or their resource allocation. They're dealing with a ton of forms, but obviously this is a pretty lengthy slowdown, and the community members are really starting to worry, Rosignac-Million said. USCIS spokesman Zach Carla said properly vetting people requires a rigorous process, and the agency is committed to reducing case backlogs through a deliberate, data-driven, and risk-informed approach that strengthens the efficiency and the integrity of the nation's legal immigration system. Some couples have a particularly unclear path to what will happen to their petition. Earlier in the year, the Trump administration put an indefinite pause on immigrant visas from 75 countries, including Russia, Irina's home.
A judge recently struck down that policy, but the administration then paused U.S. embassy and consulate interviews for immigrant visas around the world as the Department of State launched a global training for a new applicant screening policy. The Department of State did not comment on the timeline to resume interviews when reached by USA Today. NBC News reported on August the 27th that an official not authorized to speak publicly said the pause is not expected to last beyond early to mid-September. Amber, a biology tutor at a community college who was born in Washington, D.C., married Jonathan from Argentina in early 2025, a relationship that began in 2018 on the language learning platform Conversation Exchange, where they struck up their first conversation. If not for the slowdown, the couple would likely have already heard back about their petition filed a year and a half ago, but they are still waiting. Amber said the delays feel purposeful, adding, "It always seems like they're coming up with new hoops to jump through." Shavari Dalal-Daini, Senior Director of Government Relations at the American Immigration Lawyers Association, said timely adjudication, the process of reviewing and evaluating cases, is critical for monitoring exactly who's trying to enter the country. Applicants provide their names, addresses, fingerprints, and other information, making

idea who they are. It's not helpful for them to have all that information and just sit on it for 2 years, Dalal Daini said. About 39% of Americans approve of Trump's handling of immigration issues, a 10-point drop from spring of last year, according to a late July poll by the Associated Press, NORC Center for Public Affairs Research. An approval among independents has dropped 8 points to 29%. In Texas, a 34-year-old customer service worker waits to reunite with her spouse. She met her husband, a Japanese citizen, on a language learning app in 2024. At the time, he worked as a translator in Mexico. Since applying for his green card, her husband moved back to Japan as the wait time for a consular interview was shorter there, but that made it harder for them to visit each other. They now have a 14-hour time zone difference. In addition to his main job at an elementary school, he picked up shifts cleaning hotels and other odd jobs. When my husband used to work in Mexico, he only worked one job. Now that he returned to Japan, he works like 4 jobs, she said. Main job on weekdays and then 3 other part-time jobs on the weekend, just to make enough money to fly to the U.S. to see me. When a catering delivery driver from Calgary changed her dating app location to Vancouver in her last-ditch attempt of meeting someone, she matched a coin and antiquities dealer from Oregon who was visiting her family in Washington. The two were smitten quickly, the driver said. Soon, long phone calls replaced podcasts on the driver's route. The next month, she flew to Oregon. They went for walks by the cold and windy beach. The self-described hopeless romantic proposed a day before flying back to Canada. I watched a lot of 90 Day Fiancé TV programs, and I always was like, I would never. It would be so difficult, the delivery driver said, but look at me now. The coin dealer filed a petition for her wife in late 2025. While she said the application was straightforward, paranoia seeps in when thinking about what will happen to their petition. Until they can reunite, they call each other as much as they can. We literally go to sleep with each other. We wake up with each other, the delivery driver said, adding that she was a loud snorer before her surgery, so she would often mute her microphone. We're very integrated into our lives. It's just that I would like her as a physical person next to me. In Michigan, another U.S. citizen married to a social worker from England counted 22 trips since their relationship began in 2022. On the weekends, they have movie nights. Though U.S. Netflix and U.K. Netflix don't always match up, they often find something to watch, he said, and while he waits, he reflects on the country's origin. We all have immigration in our background. I have great-grandparents that migrated here, he said. Referencing the poem at the base of the Statue of Liberty, a welcome sonnet to immigrants, he added, I just don't know if the new colossus on the Statue of Liberty rings true today, especially in celebrating our 250th anniversary. Nicholas Miller was born in Arizona, but spent most of his life in England and Serbia. He met Irina, born in Russia, during a school social event when she was in England for a study abroad program. The two reconnected on social media during the COVID pandemic. They hit it off and the relationship blossomed. The two married in February of last year. Nicholas returned to the United States soon after, and the couple started the immigration process to bring Irina to America. One afternoon this summer, Irina texted Nicholas to check their USCIS account online. It said, case approved. Both of our heart rates went through the roof, Nicholas recalled, but I didn't really believe it because it said it was approved 3 weeks ago. A glitch caused the agency to send out mass approvals to people with pending cases, adding even more confusion. I just obsessively check for any updates, and there's never anything, and then when it was fake, Irina said. As cases drag on, some are considering filing a mandamus lawsuit against the government to force a decision, approve or deny the application. They're just not doing anything now, and the only way to get them to do anything is you have to sue them, and I shouldn't have to do that, Nicholas said. Since he moved back a year ago, he's only seen Irina once. It's incredible how differently you view simple things when you're in this situation, Irina said. I dream about ordering food together and just watching a show because we have to go on a call and it's fine, but everything is laggy sometimes and there's a delay.
For now, all Arena can do is wait for her petition.

Britain and Serbia, where she works as an English tutor. At every step of this way, Irina said, I just feel unwelcome, like I'm really trying to claw my way in there. Pregnant workers allegedly punished. Amazon violated rights, a class action suit says. A nationwide class action lawsuit filed against Amazon on September the 8th alleges the company failed to make basic workplace accommodations for potentially thousands of currently and previously pregnant employees, and then fired them or threatened to fire them when they took breaks or time off for pregnancy-related reasons. Four plaintiffs are named in the complaint. A Better Balance, a non-profit organization that advocates for workers' rights, shared the complaint exclusively with USA Today at the time of its filing. The lawsuit claims Amazon's discriminatory and retaliatory policies have been well documented for years, including in several Equal Employment Opportunity Commission complaints, and have been the subject of multiple state investigations, including in New York and New Jersey. Ensuring the health and well-being of our employees is one of our greatest responsibilities, and we strive to provide a safe and supportive environment for everyone, which includes supporting tens of thousands of employees with pregnancy accommodations each year, Kelly Nantel, an Amazon spokesperson, wrote in a statement to USA Today. In the past year, more than 99.9% of pregnancy-related accommodation requests have been approved. The accounts shared by A Better Balance contain inaccuracies and omit important details. We take every team member's situation seriously, and when we find that we got something incorrect, we work hard to make it right. One mother listed as a plaintiff in the lawsuit, 38-year-old Wilhelmina Barkley, said she was wheeled out of the Rochester, New York Amazon warehouse in a wheelchair during one of her shifts last year. For weeks leading up to the incident in June, Barkley repeatedly requested accommodations including a seated position, extra breaks, no repetitive squatting, no climbing ladders, and a 15-pound limit on the weight she was required to lift. She needed those accommodations, she said, because her doctor classified her pregnancy as high risk due to her age and the fact that she'd recently suffered a miscarriage while at work. Amazon unreasonably delayed approving her request, the complaint states, and ultimately only granted some of those modifications. On that day in June, Barkley said she doubled over in severe abdominal pain while lifting heavy objects. Her sister picked her up from work and took her directly to the hospital for a pregnancy-related medical emergency. The next day, Amazon sent Barkley a termination warning email for taking too much unpaid time off. On her next workday, Barkley said she called out of work while providing Amazon with a same-day doctor's note explaining she was sick, suffering a pregnancy-related condition. Amazon fired her 4 days later, according to the complaint. I really don't want pregnant women to experience the things I've experienced at Amazon, Barkley told USA Today. I don't want them to feel like they're disposable. The lawsuit calls for Amazon to reform its policies and demands compensation for past and ongoing violations. But more than that, A Better Balance president, Inamai Shettiar, said she hopes the lawsuit calls attention to the importance of pregnant workers' rights, especially as the EEOC plans to propose regulation revisions to the Pregnant Workers Fairness Act in November. This case is not an isolated corporate labour dispute, Shettiar said. It actually sits inside a larger pattern of policy and rhetoric aimed at narrowing women's roles and pushing them out of the workforce and back into a domestic role. The EEOC has yet to release details on its proposed revisions and did not respond to a request for details from USA Today. These Amazon workers aren't alone. Megan Thomas, a New York attorney who specializes in harassment, discrimination, and retaliation cases, said that while white-collar working mothers sometimes experience discrimination after they return from maternity leave, by being left out of business meetings, by being overlooked for company trips, or being met with a burdensome workload designed to push her out, blue-collar workers tend to hit barriers sooner. And although all pregnant workers can take protected breaks at work under the Federal Pregnant Workers Fairness Act, pregnant workers across the United States report violations and discriminatory remarks from colleagues and managers at work. According to a June survey of nearly 4,000 mothers from the National Partnership for Women and Families,
Nearly half of the survey respondents who were employed while pregnant said they needed temporary changes in workplace conditions for a healthy pregnancy, such as carrying a water bottle, working while seated, taking frequent bathroom breaks, or avoiding lifting heavy objects. Of those respondents, only 35% said their employer partially adjusted their job conditions, and 9% said their employer made no adjustments at all. Pregnant workers of colour and those in the lowest income brackets were less likely to receive needed pregnancy accommodations compared to white respondents and respondents with incomes of $100,000 and higher. Pregnancy accommodations are often overlooked in the broader conversation about support for working parents, which typically centres around childcare costs. According to Shettier, people with privileges are already getting accommodations and paid leave, she said. They don't understand how critical that is for low-wage workers. Barclay, a single mother, was unemployed for months after Amazon fired her. It was very stressful, she said, because she was visibly pregnant when she went into interviews at that time. Nobody would hire me, she said. Amazon does offer up to 20 weeks of fully paid leave for eligible birthing parents, including 4 weeks of pre-partum leave and a ramp-back program to help working parents transition back to work after having a baby. Nearly 200 Amazon workers have called a Better Balance's free legal helpline so far this year. Most of them have similar stories to those represented in the lawsuit, which outlines Amazon's unlawful policy of demanding medical paperwork for every pregnancy-related accommodation, no matter how basic, and forcing pregnant employees to continue working without modifications, a great risk to their health. When pregnant workers do take necessary breaks or absences to get off their feet, visit the doctor or go to the emergency room, Amazon deducts their limited bank of unpaid time off and threatens to terminate them, according to the complaint. Jennifer Hatch, 47, started working at Amazon's warehouse in Lancaster, New York, in September of 24. It was the best-paying job she'd had in a while, and she was good at it. She processed returns and said her colleagues and team leads commented on her efficiency. When she found out she was pregnant in January of last year, Hatch told her manager right away and requested regular opportunities to sit. Amazon, she said, wanted confirmation that she was indeed pregnant. I don't understand why they needed more documentation or proof that I was pregnant, because in January, when I first told them, when I found out, my stomach was already showing, Hatch said. I mean, it was physical proof I was pregnant. Amazon repeatedly denied her request for accommodations, according to the complaint. When she tried to sit down in an available chair while working once in early March of last year, a site-level manager flagged her down and forced her to complete her shift while standing, which made her light-headed and caused her severe abdominal pain, the complaint states. Later in March, Hatch arrived for work one day and found her badge to enter the workhouse didn't work. She called security, who looked in their system, and found she was no longer an employee. She later said she found out that, like Barclay, the breaks she took at work had cut into her unpaid time-off bank and triggered her termination. Amazon's handling of the situation was especially upsetting, Hatch told USA Today, in comparison to the treatment she received at her other part-time job. She also worked at a gas station at the time and asked for similar accommodations there when she found out she was pregnant. Within, I'd say, maybe a couple of days after I asked for that, I went in for my next shift, and as soon as I went in, the manager automatically had a chair behind the register ready for me, she said. Dr. Bayo Curry-Winchell, a family physician, said workplace accommodations are essential for some pregnant women's health, especially because pregnancy itself increases a person's risk for injury and falls, and studies have found increased risk of preeclampsia and preterm birth among pregnant women in physically demanding jobs. Dr. Alex Mears-Malchuk, another family physician, said socioeconomic status is a major determinant of health, especially in pregnancy. Malchuk generally advises pregnant patients to be careful in workplace environments that involve volatile chemicals and to make sure they're able to stay hydrated, especially if they're working in a place that's hot, humid, or they're just doing something that's physically demanding. Pregnant people can also develop lower back pain, pubic bone pain, and swollen legs and feet, which can be made worse by physical labour of any kind.
Christina Green, 31, also worked at the Amazon warehouse in Rochester. She requested pregnancy-related accommodations as she was 6 months pregnant when she was hired in September last year. According to the lawsuit, Green requested a role that did not involve climbing ladders or lifting more than 25 pounds, in addition to extra breaks to eat, rest her legs, and use the bathroom. While she waited for her request to be approved, Green said her manager allowed her ad hoc breaks but otherwise made no adjustments. And in the meantime, every break she took drained her unpaid time off balance. For 2 months, she continued to request transfer to a role that didn't require heavy lifting or climbing ladders and was denied every time. Green took unpaid medical leave for childbirth towards the end of 2025 and returned to work in late January of this year. That's when she ran into another round of unpaid time off disputes, this time for the breaks she took to pump breast milk. I tried not to spend a lot of time pumping because there was multiple times I got in trouble for taking too long, she said, adding the lactation room was nearly a 10-minute walk from her workstation. It's really hard because they'll time you as soon as you step away from your station. Green claimed she was written up several times for taking too long to pump before she was fired in May. Experiences like these add to the fear some pregnant people have about asking for the accommodations they need at work. People with more money speak up more. Curry Winchell recommends pregnant workers talk to their doctor about those concerns and keep a paper trail of their doctor's notes and employers' responses. The same advice holds true for workers who can take maternity leave and have additional workplace protections based on their state or company's policies. Before you go out on maternity leave, take screenshots. Try to do everything you can to keep records of what work was like for you before, your performance reviews, etc., and then what it was like after. Barclay, who was fired from Amazon in June last year and gave birth that November, didn't find a new job until several months after her baby was born. She recently had to leave that job too because of unreliable childcare. She wants to work, she said, to have an identity outside of motherhood and to be able to afford diapers and other items. Even after everything that happened, Barclay said she would return to work at Amazon if given the opportunity. I actually really, really did like Amazon, despite the issues I had during pregnancy. I felt like it was good money and it was a good job. September the 11th, 25 years later. They were children too young to know. Tragedy and loss changed lives forever, by Phaedra Trathan. Claudia Sagowski hadn't yet drawn her first breath when her father Norbert breathed his last on September the 11th. Matt Boshi was 9 when his father, who worked for Cantor Fitzgerald, was killed. He spent years agonizing over his dad's final moments. Melanie Winnock wasn't born yet when her uncle, Glenn Winnock, a lawyer and volunteer firefighter, ran toward the danger on that clear Tuesday morning. They, like so many other Americans shaped by 9/11, are among those who have little or no memory of the events that forever changed their lives. Claudia Sikowski's mother was still pregnant when her father, a member of the Painters and Wallpaper Hangers Union, went into the World Trade Center for a quick repair. He was supposed to leave before office workers filed into the North Tower at 9 a.m. A plane struck the tower at 8:46 a.m. They never found anything but his wedding ring, Sikowski said, but we know he was there because he'd signed in. Her mother, Ursula Andrews, was pregnant with Claudia and her sister, Alexandra, was just 3. My mum is the most resilient person I've ever known, said Sikowski, 24, who lives in Florida, where she works as a bartender while attending college. She plans to become a lawyer. She looks very much like her father, but when she wants to know what her dad was like, Sikowski said, her mother tells her, be your sister's best friend, because Alexandra has their father's personality. Fun, loving, kind, and outdoorsy. She talks to her dad each night before she goes to sleep, looking in the mirror because she feels him looking back, given their physical resemblance. It's a weird feeling being younger than the event itself, she said. It's hard to wrap my brain around it, to be so heavily affected by it when I wasn't alive when it happened. I'm affected by it, but it doesn't define who I am. But Sikowski, who's active on social media and grew up in Florida after her mother moved the family south in 2010, says she's noticed a shift in how 9/11 is remembered, a reflection of geography
and time. Her class would learn about the history of the day, usually on the anniversary, but only then. Teachers would single her out as an example of the day's losses. Some classmates resented her and accused her of making up her family's loss, or worse, made jokes about it, or engaged in conspiracy theories about what happened. "It's being forgotten, and I hate to see that," she said. "Sometimes I didn't want that to be part of the story, but he is a big part of my life." "The early commemoration of 9/11 can be painful," she said, "especially when people make jokes or try to minimize what happened." "When someone loses a parent to something like cancer, it's hard, but it's a private moment," she said. "This was nationally televised. The whole day is constantly picked apart. People are still affected by this day. I wish more people could understand that." Matt Boshi was in school when his teachers pulled him and another student from their classroom. At first he thought he might be in trouble. It was September the 11th, 2001, and John Boshi worked for Cantor Fitzgerald on the 105th floor of the World Trade Center. Matt knew something was wrong, but he was initially told his father was safe. "As the day went on, I started to feel like something was off," he remembered. "People were pulling their kids out of school, but he was kept there." When he came home, the family's house in New Vernon, New Jersey, was filled with friends, neighbors, and family members. Matt, the oldest of four boys, saw the news coverage of the terrorist attacks. Before someone changed the channel to spare Matt and the seven-year-old brother, the trauma of seeing what had happened, Matt saw a man falling to his death. He knew the man had come from his father's building from a high floor, like the one where John Boshi worked. "That image replayed in my mind," Matt said, and he would become obsessed with trying to find out what his father's final moments had been like. He recalled the overwhelming uncertainty of that day. "He wasn't coming home," he said. "That first week was hard. The reality wasn't setting in. It's hard to tell a 9-year-old boy his dad isn't coming home, and he was part of the biggest terrorist act in the country's history." His two youngest brothers were just 3 years old and 3 months old. He felt it was his duty to his father and his younger brothers to keep his father's memory alive. "He was an amazing father," Boshi said. John Boshi was devoted to his family, a man who loved the simple things and saw his home as a refuge from a high-pressure job. He was an avid fan of the New York Yankees, the New York Knicks, the New Year's Jersey Devils, and Juventus Milan, an Italian soccer team. "You feel the loss," Matt said. A family member exploited his feelings of loss, grief, and confusion in the worst way. He falsely told young Matt, searching desperately for answers in his father's death, that his father was one of the falling men. Then, as Matt reeled from anger and pain, he said the family member sexually abused him. That, on top of the trauma of losing his father so suddenly and violently, tore young Matt apart for a time. He struggled with depression and suicidal thoughts, and sank into drug abuse and alcoholism. Matt is sober now, but watching news coverage of the 9/11 anniversary each year is difficult. There's what he calls the anticipatory anxiety and the days leading up, and an emotional hangover afterwards. Today, Matt is an author and speaker who talks about his challenges and his recovery, trying to make some light from the darkness in my life. He's also a father himself. His son was born on Christmas Day and is named for the grandfather he had never had a chance to meet. He's felt the loss of his father acutely during big moments in his life, his wedding, the birth of his son. He's now more able to understand how his mother, who remarried, tried to deal with her own grief while raising four boys on her own. "The children of 9/11 for many years were overlooked," he said. "The emphasis for a long time was on the first responders and the widows, rightly so. But there were a lot of kids who went through the same experience I did. So I tried to show the world it wasn't just one day. It defined the days and years for each and every one of us. People think we went through this loss and we got over it. You learn to live with it. But you never get over it. This had an effect that feels eternal." Glenn Winnock was a lawyer working near the Twin Towers when his office building was evacuated. But Winnock, a decorated volunteer firefighter, ran towards the danger like so many of the first responders that day. He was killed when the South Tower fell, his medical bag beside him.
After the attacks, his brother Jay co-founded 9/11 Day, a non-profit that promotes a day of service on the anniversary of the tragedy and year-round. Melanie Winook, Jay's daughter and Glenn's niece, wasn't born when her uncle lost his life, but today she works for the non-profit inspired by her service to others. Now 24 and living in Boston, Melanie Winook has always felt a personal connection to what happened months before she was born, knowing about how her father and grandparents tried calling Glenn over and over with no response. She's seen and felt the gap my uncle left in them, and she's grown up with his memory very much a part of her consciousness. I really wish I'd met him and grown up with him in my life, but also in a way I have, she said. I'm reminded of him in the work my dad does and the work I do. She's proud, too, of how her father turned his personal loss into a way to help and honour Glenn's dedication to serving others. He was enthralled with service and being a first responder, Winook said. Growing up in New York, Glenn would make first aid kits to take to neighborhood football games ready in case someone got hurt. He'd ride his bicycle behind fire trucks, and he got to know firefighters to learn about how they did their job. Winook knows many of her peers feel detached from the event, but she also thinks it's important they know about the people who were lost and the sacrifices so many made. It really feels surreal learning about such a horrific tragedy I wasn't there to experience, she said. Her brother was 4 and loved their uncle, and she imagines how hard it must have been for her parents to explain the tragedy to him. I think of all the other families who had to do that, to hear people's last voicemails to their families, telling them they loved them. It's heartbreaking. I think when you move further and further away from any tragic event, that can be lost. That's a goal of 9/11 Day, for which Winook works in social media and marketing, to remember the individuals, the people. They are not faceless statistics on a day in history. They were real people with real lives. New Yorkers feel more sorrow than anger. A poll shows 77% say they still feel the effects of 9/11, by Susan Page. A quarter century later, New Yorkers say the 9/11 attacks changed them forever. They now look back with more sorrow than anger. More than 3 in 4 registered voters in a new Suffolk University survey, 77%, said they still feel the impact on their life and attitudes from the clear, crisp day in 2001 that saw the worst terror attack in US history. Even a 51% majority of those now 18 to 34 years old say it's affected them permanently, though the oldest of them were just 9 then and the youngest hadn't been born yet. A quarter century later, the scar left on New York City hasn't faded into the background, said David Paliogos, director of the Suffolk University Political Research Center. The data shows that for an overwhelming majority of residents, the emotional and psychological gravity of that day continues to shape their everyday attitudes and outlook on life. The poll of 500 registered voters in the 5 boroughs finds the memory fresh in their minds. Americans across the country remember that day too. A national online poll taken in August by YouGov found 75% of those surveyed, including 90% of those 30 and older, remembered where they were when they heard about the attacks. Close to 2/3 said the attacks changed the United States completely. But the impact on the place where it happened, on the city whose firefighters and police officers were on the front line of first responders, and where solemn commemorations have been held ever since, have been particularly powerful and poignant. Close to 3 in 10 of the New Yorkers say they think about the 9/11 attacks often. Fewer than 1 in 5 say they think about them almost never. Thousands of people, including some relatives of 9/11 victims, have signed an online petition to bar Mayor Zoran Mamdani from the commemoration, citing what they call his political associations and policy positions. But by 74% to 20%, the New Yorker surveyed said he should attend. Mamdani, the city's first Muslim mayor, says he will be there to proudly honour the families, the survivors, the first responders forever impacted by that horrific attack, by standing alongside them. And while President Trump reportedly wanted to speak at the ceremony, those surveyed said the tradition of inviting elected officials but not having them speak should continue.
Former Presidents Joe Biden, George W. Bush, Bill Clinton, and Barack Obama are expected to attend, but Trump is not attending. He is sending Vice President J.D. Vance to the ceremony, while he'll attend one at the Pentagon, which also was struck on that day. Court: No Constitutional Right to Clean Drinking Water, by Carissa Waddick. A federal appeals court ruled that the U.S. Constitution does not guarantee the right to clean drinking water in a September 4th decision rejecting Jackson, Mississippi residents' lawsuit over the city's lead-contaminated water system. The Fifth Circuit Court of Appeals upheld a lower court ruling dismissing residents' 2022 lawsuit. The plaintiffs alleged that the city knowingly allowed residents to drink unsafe water. They argued that the water contamination violated their constitutional right to bodily integrity under the 14th Amendment's Due Process Clause. In the majority decision, Judge Kurt Engelhardt wrote that while the deprivation of clean water was grievous, it did not infringe upon any deeply rooted constitutional right. "We are skeptical that the right to not be harmed by lead-contaminated water fits within the right to bodily integrity, and plaintiffs point us to no historical tradition or Supreme Court precedent convincing us," he wrote. He also said there was no constitutional right to truthful information from officials during a public health crisis. The lawsuit against the city of Jackson stemmed from testing conducted by the Mississippi State Health Department between 2010 and 2013, showing rising levels of lead in the water. The four plaintiffs argued that the city failed to take steps to prevent further lead from entering the water supply and gave residents false assurance that the water was safe. The judge found the lead exposure that resulted from the city's mismanagement was wholly different from past examples when governments infringed on a person's right to bodily integrity, including from forced surgery and voluntary medicating and assault. "The Constitution does not provide redress for every governmental wrongdoing," Engelhardt wrote. Rather, he said, residents should take other plans to redress, including electing better representatives and petitioning the government for remedies. While the right to clean water isn't included in the U.S. Constitution or in the Mississippi State Constitution, several states, including California and Virginia, have protected access to safe water. 5 killed as Amazon plane hits vehicles. The Prime Air cargo jet overruns Miami runway, by Carissa Waddick and Ty Nugan. Investigators were trying to determine why an Amazon Prime Air cargo plane overran a runway while landing at Miami International Airport and struck 2 vehicles, killing 5 people and injuring 5 in a devastating accident, authorities said. Amazon Air Flight 7598, a Boeing freighter operated by Miami-based 21 Air LLC, arrived from San Juan, Puerto Rico, shortly before 2 p.m. Eastern Time on Sunday, September 6, when it overran the runway. The aircraft had 2 people on board. The plane struck navigational equipment before hitting a van carrying 7 workers from a contract cleaning company, then struck another vehicle traveling on a roadway outside the airport perimeter fence. 5 people were killed and 5 were injured, including 3 who were in critical condition, on September 6. Miami-Dade Fire Chief Ray Jadala said at least 2 people had been trapped in vehicles hit by the aircraft, and the pilot and co-pilot had been trapped inside the plane. More than 60 rescue units and about 200 emergency personnel responded to the crash. Emergency personnel battled a fuel leak from the plane hours after the accident, authorities said. The NTSB launched an investigation and sent a team to the scene. The crash path stretched about 1,300 feet beyond the paved runway, and the scene was described as utter devastation. The aircraft landed at about 1:53 p.m. and overran the runway, striking navigational aids and equipment, before hitting a 2012 Ford Echoline van owned by Professional Ocean Service Corps, a contract cleaning company for airlines. 7 people were inside the van. The plane then broke through a perimeter fence and hit a Toyota Corolla Cross traveling on Northwest 67th Avenue outside the airport before sliding into a grassy area and crashing through another fence near an area where Tesla robo-taxis were stationed.
Authorities said the deaths and injuries were limited to occupants of the two vehicles. The van was on airport property and the SUV was outside the airport perimeter. When firefighters arrived, the plane was engulfed in flames. They used a specialized foam to extinguish the fire and worked to rescue victims. Video of the accident obtained by NBC News Miami showed a cloud of black smoke billowing from the aircraft. Photos from Reuters showed the aircraft with its nose on the ground and tail tilted up. The right side of the plane had what appeared to be scorch marks. Investigators recovered the cockpit voice recorder and flight data recorder on September the 7th. The devices were being taken to NTSB headquarters for analysis. The Amazon plane was making its third flight of the day. The aircraft had flown from Cincinnati to Miami, then from Miami to San Juan, before returning to Miami. The 32-year-old aircraft carried passengers for several airlines, according to the flight tracking service, Flight Radar 24. The NTSB said the investigation will examine numerous factors, including the operational relationship between Amazon and 21 Air. Federal authorities also noted that determining the cause of the accident will take time. The crash came during the Labor Day travel rush at one of the nation's busiest airports. At least 89 flights were cancelled and more than 300 others were delayed at the airport. The airport advised travelers to check with their airline for schedule changes. Houthis attack four Saudi cities. The Iran-backed group expands Mideast war by Enes Al-Ashray, Nayera Abdallah and Jaina Shukier. Cairo, Dubai. Yemen's Tehran-backed Houthis attack four cities in the south of U.S. ally Saudi Arabia, wounding more than 70 people and setting oil installations ablaze in what appeared to be a major expansion of the six-month-old Middle East war. The Houthis, who control most of Yemen's populated areas, including the capital, said yesterday that they had launched a broad operation deep into Saudi territory. They used drones and missiles to strike a Saudi airbase in the southern city of Khamis Mushair and targets belonging to Saudi Arabia's state oil company in nearby Abha, Nashran on the Yemeni border, and Jazan, a major Red Sea port. Saudi authorities described blazes at the sites and said women and children were among the 73 people hurt. The reports of such large numbers of wounded suggest the attacks were among the largest carried out against Saudi Arabia since the United States and Israel attacked Iran in February. Confirmed images of the aftermath of the attacks in the Saudi cities were not immediately available. The Houthis released pictures of an explosion of what they said were trucks from Saudi Arabia they had struck at the border in another area. After a month of calm in August, fighting in the Persian Gulf has resumed as Iran and the United States exchange fire, sending global oil prices back up to levels not seen since July. Brent crude prices were up more than 2% on Tuesday, above $99 a barrel. Houthi attacks on southwestern Saudi Arabia could worsen the war's global economic impact by disrupting Middle East energy supplies beyond the blockaded Strait of Hormuz. Saudi Arabia has led an Arab coalition battling the Houthis in Yemen for more than a decade. That war had calmed in recent years, but a ceasefire there has broken down as the Houthis threaten shipping at the mouth of the Red Sea. The coalition will take all necessary operational measures to deter this terrorist militia and resolutely confront its hostile approach, said Colonel Turki al-Maliki, a spokesperson for the Saudi-led coalition, in a statement on X. Houthi spokesperson Yahya Sari accused Raida of escalating the war by launching airstrikes on Yemen and said the Houthis would respond. The war has turned into a test of wills between the US and Iran. Each side hopes economic pressure from competing blockades will force the other to yield. Washington is trying to boost the flow of oil to world markets by guiding ships through the Strait of Hormuz at the mouth of the Gulf, while cutting off Iran's exports with a blockade. Tehran has announced new measures to seal off the strait and said it would soon unveil details of a maritime exclusion zone that would extend from the perimeter of the U.S. blockade through the strait and into the Gulf itself. Washington fired at Iranian tankers over the weekend in retaliation for Iranian fire at U.S. warships. Iran said it had used new, more capable ballistic missiles to attack American ships.
In recent days, Washington has received a clear warning from Iran's new missiles. Mohsen Rezaei, Secretary of Iran's Supreme National Security Council, posted on X. Economic warfare will be met by a maritime exclusion zone across the Persian Gulf to the blockade perimeter. The operational posture towards U.S. warships and bases has been fundamentally recalibrated. Despite U.S. barrages that have degraded Iran's conventional forces and punished its already ailing economy, Iran still has missiles and drones that can threaten oil tankers transiting the Strait of Hormuz and have been used to attack U.S. military bases scattered throughout the region. About a fifth of global oil and liquefied natural gas shipments passed through the strait before the war. Drowning deaths among kids are rising, yet line can blur between accidents and crimes, by Nadia Yancey Bragg. When summer heat scorches the country, many families seek refuge at pools, lakes and beaches, especially over the holiday weekend. But the water can pose a substantial threat to the youngest and most vulnerable members of the family. After decades of decline, the rate of drowning deaths among children has risen significantly in recent years, doctors recently warned. A lack of proper adult supervision is among the biggest risk factors. But when a child slips away and drowns, authorities are left with a heart-wrenching question. Was it an accident or a crime? And what could have been done to prevent a tragedy? Drowning is the leading cause of unintentional death for American children between the ages of 1 and 4, and the second most common killer of kids aged 5 through 14, according to a report from the American Academy of Pediatrics published in June. The rate of these deaths was on the decline for decades, but drowning started to increase after 2019. A lack of supervision near bodies of water can be dangerous and deadly for toddlers in particular, said Dror Hitchinoy, the lead author of the American Academy of Pediatrics report. Toddlers and young children most commonly drown in swimming pools, often at home. Drowning can occur within seconds, Shenoy said. It's very, very fast. There are hundreds of such cases each year, but it's relatively rare for these tragedies to result in criminal charges for grieving family members and caregivers, said Frank van der Voort, a professor at the University of Michigan Law School and co-founder of the Juvenile Justice Clinic. When they do, charges can include everything from child endangerment, neglect, or abuse to manslaughter, depending on the circumstances, he said. Abuse is a little harder to prove, van der Voort said. Usually most states, their criminal child abuse laws have sort of an active component, right? You have to intentionally do something. Already in 2026, adults in states including California, Pennsylvania, Virginia, Ohio, Oregon, and Florida have been charged or convicted in drowning cases. Most recently, a Georgia grandmother was charged with involuntary manslaughter and cruelty to children in the second degree on July the 15th after her 2-year-old grandson drowned in an apartment complex pool, according to Fulton County jail records. Emelisa Paz Santos, 44, failed to provide adequate supervision for the child at the pool, according to her arrest warrant. The Fulton County District Attorney's Office did not respond to a request for comment about the case from USA Today. Deciding whether and how to charge a parent when a child dies like this is always inherently difficult, according to Ramin Fatahay, the Commonwealth's attorney in Norfolk, Virginia. When we're dealing with parents, children, and accidents, the evidence has to be really, really strong for me to say I'm going to take this grieving parent, presuming that the parent is grieving, and turn the parent into a criminal, he said. After a 2-year-old drowned in a backyard swimming pool in July of last year, Fatahay considered filing felony murder charges against his mother, who had passed out from drinking at the time of the accident. Ultimately, Fatahay decided to charge Tiffany Smith with felony child neglect and the drowning, the first of such cases he faced since taking office in 2022. After Smith pleaded guilty, Fatahay asked a judge to send her to prison for more than 4 years. Ultimately, Smith was sentenced to 2 years at an emotionally charged hearing in a courtroom packed with supporters on both sides. There's a difference between a parent who has a momentary lapse of supervision and something tragic happens, Fatahay said, and a parent engaging in reckless behavior that is, it leads to the harm or the death of their child. But when a drowning occurs, authorities have a tough choice to make.
Usually the prosecutors are looking for really acts of gross negligence, Vandervoort said, and two cases out of Arizona have shed more light on how complicated bringing charges in these cases can be. Gilbert police arrested and recommended criminally charging the parents of an 18-month-old boy who was found floating in the family's backyard pool, alleging they were criminally negligent because they failed to supervise him. That failure allowed the boy to enter the garage, go into the backyard, and fall into the pool, according to a police report. At the hospital, a doctor declared the toddler dead, but in a shocking twist, the boy was discovered alive hours later. Vincent is going to need lifelong care, said John Brewer, the parent's civil attorney, in a brief call with the Arizona Republic. The parents admitted they smoked marijuana the day their son nearly drowned, and experts told USA Today drug or alcohol use likely was a factor prosecutors won't consider when making a charging decision. Maricopa County prosecutors announced July 29th that no charges would be filed, saying the family had multiple security measures in place, multiple adults present, believed the child was being supervised by someone else, and the investigation found no evidence that the parents exhibited any obvious signs of impairment. To file charges, the state would need to prove beyond a reasonable doubt to a unanimous jury that the parents failed to recognize a substantial and unjustifiable risk, and that the failure was such a serious lapse in judgment that it was a gross deviation from what a reasonable person would have done under the same circumstances, prosecutors said in a statement. That's a much higher legal standard than probable cause, which is what police need to submit a case for possible charges. Maricopa County Attorney Rachel Mitchell declined to comment on the Gilbert case or how her office approaches drowning cases more generally. In opinion, Woke One is over, but Police Brutality is Not, by Christine Soto de Berry and Greg Solstar. In the spring of 2020, the nation was roiled by protests as people reacted to disturbing video footage showing police officer Derek Chauvin kill George Floyd in Minneapolis. In the months following, activists, politicians, and ordinary citizens began debating the role of police, race, and the best use of public dollars to keep communities safe. Some of the politicians who embraced reducing police funding now express regret over these positions. Representative Alexandria Ocasio-Cortez recently echoed that reassessment, invoking a local city council member's description of the era, Woke One was crazy. Some of the calls for changes in 2020 went beyond what most Americans were ready to accept. It's understandable how a call to defund the police was easily turned into a political weapon, especially as crime increased during the COVID pandemic. But in the years since, we've seen a growing backlash to any change to policing, even as we saw the highest number of police killings on record in 2024. The effort to make police reform itself radioactive conflates a huge spectrum of policy ideas into an oversimplified binary of pro-police versus anti-police. We must reject that false choice and return to the core question that remains. How do we reduce unnecessary police violence while preserving public safety? Police brutality is a scourge that undermines public safety and reduces victim and witness cooperation with law enforcement. Even when lawful and appropriate, police use of force can unduly harm a suspect, bystanders, and the surrounding community. If you care about public safety, you must care about how law enforcement uses its power against the community, not just in protection of it. These questions are even more important at this moment, as federal agents act with impunity as they use force against communities during immigration operations. Just as we watched George Floyd murdered on camera 6 years ago, we've seen videos of ICE officers killing Renee Good and Alex Pretty in Minneapolis, and more recently Lorenzo Salgado Araujo in Houston and Johann Sebastian Turan Guerrero in Maine. Yet even in 2020, our government demanded more scrutiny of police power than it does now. The Department of Justice's Civil Rights Division, traditionally a careful and effective reviewer of police misconduct nationwide, has been defunded, losing 75% of its attorneys and no longer serving as a backstop that will reliably investigate law enforcement officers for wrongdoing. So as the federal government exercises more coercive power, it's simultaneously weakening the mechanisms that keep that power in check. This lack of effective accountability is particularly troubling, as police killings remain stubbornly high,
with most data showing more than 1,000 people killed by officers each year. According to Mapping Police Violence, there were just 6 days last year when police did not kill someone. Particularly as the federal government rejects its oversight responsibilities, local and state prosecutors must stand in the gap. When police cross the line and use violence unlawfully, prosecutors can and should be there to hold them accountable. We've seen more prosecutors willing to take on these cases, including shootings by ICE agents, and build the specialized expertise needed to handle them fairly. But we can't rely on reactive approaches alone. We also need policymakers across the country to remain committed to the important goal of preventing police use of force, particularly police killings. Though more research is needed, we know there are concrete ways to reduce police violence. To ignore them is a policy choice. Camden, New Jersey, saw excessive force complaints drop 94% from 2014 to 2024, following the adoption of a more restrictive use of force policy that emphasized de-escalation and the sanctity of life, while prohibiting tactics like chokeholds and shooting at moving vehicles only as a last resort. As part of a federal consent decree, Seattle adopted a policy that required de-escalation, proportional use of force, and limited use of deadly force to stop a fleeing suspect, which reduced use of force without increasing officer injuries or crime. Policy is just part of the equation. Training programs like Georgetown Law School's Active Bystandership for Law Enforcement may better prepare officers to intervene in situations that are needlessly escalating. Mental health first responder programs can reduce the likelihood of a mental health episode snowballing into a deadly confrontation. While we can and must do more to reduce police brutality, we recognize we ask officers to preserve public safety and that times this does mean using violence. It's an awesome authority, and most officers use it sparingly and appropriately. Floyd's killing forced the country to confront what happens when that authority is abused. Whatever the excesses of Woke One, the underlying issue has not changed. When police use unnecessary force against the community, it undermines our safety. There was never a real choice between holding police accountable and supporting law enforcement. Public safety requires both. And that work starts in our own communities, where residents, police leaders, and elected officials can move beyond slogans and ask what is working, what is not, and how to make policing safer for everyone. Christine Soto de Berry is the executive director, and Greg Solstar is the director of research and technical assistance at the Prosecutors Alliance, which hosts the nation's only annual convening dedicated to improving knowledge and practice concerning prosecutions of law enforcement. And that's all we have time for today. I hope you all stay safe and well. I look forward to reading for you again next week. Take care. Goodbye.

Welcome. This is Cheryl. Thank you so much for joining me. I'm reading from the Christian Science Monitor. The first article is entitled, Biden Approves Aid, Surveys Damage Following Hurricane Ida. Following Hurricane Ida, the fifth most powerful storm to hit the United States, President Joe Biden is surveying damage in New Jersey and New York, where he has approved federal aid for disaster relief. President Joe Biden will survey damage in parts of the Northeast that suffered catastrophic flash flooding from the remnants of Hurricane Ida, and use the muddy backdrop to call for federal spending to fortify infrastructure so it can better withstand such powerful storms. Mr. Biden is set to tour Manville, New Jersey, and the New York City borough of Queens on Tuesday. At least 50 people were killed in six eastern states as record rainfall last week overwhelmed rivers and sewer systems. Some people were trapped in fast-filling basement apartments and cars, or were swept away as they tried to escape. The storm also spawned several tornadoes. More than half of those deaths, 27, were recorded in New Jersey. In New York, 13 people were killed, including 11 in Queens. Mr. Biden's visit follows a Friday trip to Louisiana, where Hurricane Ida first made landfall, killing at least 13 people in the state and plunging New Orleans into darkness. Power is being slowly restored. Manville, situated along New Jersey's Raritan River, is almost always hard hit by major storms. It was the scene of catastrophic flooding in 1998, as the remnants of Tropical Storm Floyd swept over New Jersey. It also sustained serious flooding during the aftermath of Hurricane Irene in 2011 and Superstorm Sandy in 2012. Mr. Biden has approved major disaster declarations, making federal aid available for people in six New Jersey counties and five New York counties affected by the devastating floods. Mr. Biden's disaster declaration cover Bergen, Gloucester, Hunterdon, Middlesex, Passaic, and Somerset counties in New Jersey, and allow for individual assistance for people in Bronx, Queens, Kings, Richmond, and Westchester counties of New York. Both New Jersey Governor Phil Murphy and New York Mayor Bill de Blasio spent part of Labor Day touring damaged communities. Deanne Criswell, the former city emergency management director, who now is in charge at the Federal Emergency Management Agency, joined the mayor. Mr. Biden used his appearance in Louisiana to pitch his plan, pending in Congress, to spend $1 trillion on modernizing roads, bridges, sewers, and drainage systems, and other infrastructure to make them better able to withstand the blows from more and more powerful storms. Hurricane Ida is another reminder that we need to be prepared for the next hurricane and superstorms that are going to come, and they're going to come more frequently and more ferociously, Mr. Biden said Friday in a hard-hit residential neighborhood in La Place. Mr. Murphy said he would speak with Mr. Biden on Tuesday about adding other New Jersey counties to the disaster declaration. Past presidents have been defined in part by how they handle such crisis, and Mr. Biden has seen several weather-induced emergencies in his short presidency, starting with a February ice storm that caused the power grid in Texas to fail. He has also been monitoring wildfires in the West. The White House has sought to portray Mr. Biden as in command of the federal response to these natural disasters, making it known that he is getting regular updates from his team and that he is keeping in touch with governors and other elected officials in the affected areas. Scientists say climate change increases the frequency of extreme weather events, including large tropical storms that swirl into powerful hurricanes.
Ida was the fifth most powerful storm to hit the United States when it made landfall in Louisiana on August 29th. The storm's remnants dropped devastating rainfall across parts of Maryland, Pennsylvania, New York, and New Jersey, causing significant disruption in the major cities. The long shadow of terror, how fear reshaped democratic values. In its national security push, did the United States win the war on terror while losing the moral high ground of democratic values? Trade Center, on such a sunny day when the second plane hit, it was clear to everyone at the CIA that the United States was under attack. There were roughly 600 people working at the CIA Counterterrorism Center that day. On 9/12, there was around 1,600, he says. Shock quickly gave way to revenge. There were 3,000 Americans who died because we didn't do our job. Mr. Karaku says, recalling his stateside boss sending him off a few months later to chase Al-Qaeda militants as CIA counterterrorism operations chief in Pakistan. He said to me, "Kill them all." Mr. Karaku, who went on to be the first whistleblower to confirm that waterboarding, a form of torture, was official U.S. policy, summed up the era in a Monitor interview this way. 9/11 was the watershed that permanently changed the American way of life. We'll never, ever go back to our September 10th country. It's not only the American way of life that has changed. So has American way of war. The U.S.-led war on terror transformed warfare, mobilizing harsh counterterrorism tactics that shook democratic values at home and abroad. It also sparked a corrective moral backlash. The struggle between the two is key legacy of the 9/11 attacks 20 years ago. How do you balance the rule of law

Anders Nasser Lalam, a member of the European Experts Network on Terrorism Issues. There is a permanent tension. How far can we go in sacrificing our individual liberties in the name of security? This has been a question across Western countries. The catalog of controversial anti-terror tactics used at home and abroad includes intrusive mass surveillance, torture, extraordinary rendition, drone killings, immigration bans, law enforcement sweeps, and detentions that turned residents, especially Muslims, into the enemy, and detention of terror suspects without charges. The fact that America hasn't suffered a major jihadi attack on its soil for two decades, and that the U.S. killed Osama bin Laden, founder of the Islamic Terrorism Network that committed the 9/11 attacks, leads some to argue that the war on terror succeeded. Others suggest the U.S. lost the moral high ground, triggering a shift of values and legal norms globally. Today, though the old competition between great powers is again the big focus of security, countering terrorism remains a global imperative powered by cutting-edge technologies that encroach on freedom of expression, religion, and privacy, say those who've sometimes successfully fought to check the spread of these practices. 9/11 changed American public opinion, and to me, that's far more dangerous than changing policies, says Mr. Kirikou, now a radio host on Russia-sponsored Sputnik. Indeed, public fear has fueled strong majority support for counterterrorism as a top priority in Pew Research Center polls since 9/11. But the swing toward security compromised U.S. values and the Constitution and set a dangerous precedent for other nations, says Haina Shamsi, director of the National Security Program at the American Civil Liberties Union. In the name of national security and counterterrorism, the U.S. government violated human rights, damaged the rule of law, international cooperation, and the United States' reputation, she says. Domestically, the 9/11 attacks paved the way for security measures that hit communities of color the hardest. The FBI enjoys expanded powers to carry out intrusive investigations without evidence of wrongdoing. Even after the revelations of mass surveillance of phone records by National Security Agency contractor Edward Snowden, U.S. surveillance capabilities and secretive legislation around them remain so complex that few grasp their full effect. Over a million people are on the government's watch list of known and potential terrorist suspects, which has been challenged in court by U.S. Muslim rights groups. When you are subjected, as so many Muslims and immigrants were, to special registration, or the Muslim immigration ban, says Ms. Shumazi, U.S. values are betrayed again and again. Internationally, the U.S. war on terror put American troops in Afghanistan and helped justify the 2003 invasion of Iraq. Some of the darkest chapters of that war, such as the abuse of detainees in Abu Ghraib prison in Iraq, came in the early years. Europe initially held the line on human rights, then mimicked the U.S. when terror attacks hit its turf. The Al-Qaeda attack on the World Trade Center and the Pentagon succeeded in striking terror in American hearts. The national security panic following the attack created perhaps the most ethically challenging moment the nation has faced as it embarked on the dark pursuit of unconventional, asymmetric warfare with a non-state enemy. We as a country felt justified that we were wronged and that we have a right to strike back, says former CIA officer Douglas London, author of the upcoming memoir entitled The Recruiter.

There was just such a state of panic that we were going to be hit again, that the rules became a lot looser and gray, he says. The same principles applied, but a lot of it was about developing capabilities as quickly as possible to buy time to thwart other attacks. Many extraordinary practices have been dialed back or discontinued since 9/11. Others have become normalized, anchored in institutional processes or codified into law. Counterterrorism in her own backyard. Pressure to uphold American values and international law in counterterrorism efforts has come from many fronts, including ordinary citizens unversed in the ways of war. When Christina Cowger learned that the CIA front company, Aero Contractors, used North Carolina airfields in its extraordinary rendition flights, she was furious they were happening in her own backyard with taxpayer dollars. From 2001 to 2005, extraordinary rendition involved nabbing suspected terrorists off the streets in other countries and bringing them extrajudicially to the custody of the U.S. or other countries for interrogation and, in many cases, torture. I want the United States to be a country that respects human rights instead of just lecturing others about them, says Ms. Cowger, an agricultural scientist and a board member of the North Carolina Commission of Inquiry on Torture. This was an egregious example of the United States moving the goalpost after 9/11. The years-long work of the Citizen-Led Truth Commission concluded in 2018 that at least 34 of 119 known CIA detainees were rendered to CIA black sites on Aero flights from North Carolina. At least 15 others were rendered to foreign custody to be tortured. It troubles Ms. Cowger that two decades on from 9/11, the United States, unlike Britain, Sweden, and Canada, has neither apologized nor compensated anybody for denying due process to innocent people. In 2017, on the eve of a jury trial, two psychologists who masterminded interrogation techniques settled an ACLU lawsuit filed on behalf of three torture victims. Guantanamo Bay still holds 39 men, only two of whom have been convicted by a military commission war court. We designed this rendition program specifically to torture people outside the rule of law, says Ms. Cowger. It was a deliberate policy. There have been some corrective steps. President Barack Obama acknowledged the use of torture and banned it and extraordinary renditions. In 2015, Congress passed legislation outlawing enhanced interrogation techniques. When President Donald Trump flirted with reintroduction, he encountered bipartisan pushback. Widespread values shift. Suicide bombers can't be deterred. They are willing to die for their cause. And 9/11 showed how high the stakes could be, says Johannes Thimm, an analyst at the German Institute for International and Security Affairs. Intelligent agencies can only try to prevent suicide attacks, he adds, and since that is very difficult to do, they have expanded their powers at the expense of civil liberties. In the post-9/11 era, both Al-Qaeda and the Islamic State group, known as ISIS, staged attacks in Europe. In their wake, as in the United States, watch lists mushroomed, focusing on Muslims. Security services won greater leeway to conduct surveillance, and some emergency powers, notably in France, were codified into law. Across Europe, laws emerged that made individuals criminally liable for their thoughts and words, not just for their actions. Gradually, we understood what the Americans put in place, says Mr. Lalam, the terrorist expert.
9/11 had a very strong impact on European legislation. We don't have a Guantanamo in Europe, but there are politicians who float the idea of special camps for radicalized individuals. Another dilemma for intelligent leaders in Europe is what to do with hundreds of their citizens who joined ISIS and were left stranded in Syria after the collapse of its so-called caliphate. Some see troubling echoes of Guantanamo in the refusal of many nations to take them back, leaving over 600 children in dire conditions. As U.S. allies in the war on terror, European intelligence services have confronted ethical dilemmas. Whether to share intelligence that could result in a person being tortured or killed in an area with no active hostilities is a tough one. Germany takes the U.S. at its word that American bases there aren't used to carry out lethal drone strikes. It is essential while countering terrorism not to leave the democratic and legal order that you want to defend, says Michael Kowalski, a Dutch expert in counterterrorism and ethics. Values definitely shifted. U.S. targeted killings are evidence of that shift, says Mr. Kowalski, even though they may be lawful and reasonable in certain contexts. Before 9/11, President Bill Clinton boasted he'd had a chance to kill Mr. Bin Laden, but passed because the attack would have killed innocents. That standard was abandoned, says Mr. Kowalski. Drone killing started in Afghanistan under President George W. Bush. Airstrikes, mostly through drones, increased from 57 under Mr. Bush to 563 under Mr. Obama, according to data compiled by the Bureau of Investigation Journalism. They continued with greater secrecy, a wider geographic range, and less deliberation and transparency over civilian casualties under Mr. Trump. U.S. counterterrorism policymakers began to prioritize locating and killing terrorists over infiltrating terrorist networks, says Mr. London, the former CIA officer. The problem with this strategy is that it eliminated the possibility of gathering intelligence from captives and caused Al-Qaeda and ISIS to disperse forces. The battle, once focused on the Taliban in Afghanistan and Pakistan, now has multiple fronts, from Nigeria to Indonesia. As the U.S. shifts responsibility to local partners, some worry security assistance delivered with counterterrorism logic is used to repress local populations. We don't want to be the bad guy. Human rights and counterterrorism haven't made easy bedfellows, despite the best efforts of people like Fionnuala Nai-Elatan, a United Nations Special Rapporteur. Prior to 9/11, she notes, terrorism was seen as a domestic concern. Today, many nations take advantage of the lack of any common definition of terrorism and the permissive environment created by 9/11 to trample on fundamental freedoms, she says. Counterterrorism infrastructure grew in the U.S. and at the U.N., and the security lens spread to other areas such as health and education. That's the legacy of 9/11. We have scrutinized everything, she says. An overly secured response, or one that is not appropriately targeted, risks creating more terrorists than those that are killed or captured, warns Eric Rosand, an expert on countering and preventing violent extremism at the London-based Royal United Services Institute. Whether it's Guantanamo or jailing political opponents under counterterrorism law, you are generating more grievances in communities than can lead to violence, he says. Under President Joe Biden, the U.S. finally and abruptly pulled out of Afghanistan last month, losing 13 U.S. service members in the process.
Mr. Rosand considers the withdrawal and acknowledgement that 20 years of military engagement and security assistance hasn't led to much. The United States certainly tarnished its reputation as a beacon of values, says former CIA officer Mr. London. It's a country that has made serious mistakes for which it should be accountable. But I think the fact that we have had that conversation in the United States is a reflection of what we are fundamentally. We don't want to be the bad guy. Lake Tahoe residents return as crews get wildfire under control. The lifting of mandatory evacuation orders for the Lake Tahoe area marked a milestone in the fight against the Caldor Fire, which erupted on August 14th. Thousands of people who fled South Lake Tahoe under a threat of a wildfire were allowed to return as crews stalled the flames from advancing, but many shops remained dark Monday, and the resort town's normally bustling streets remained quiet. A week ago, the scenic tourist town on the California-Nevada state line emptied out when authorities issued an evacuation order as the fire approached from the south. Now, traffic is trickling back, but nothing like the crowds that typically pour in over the summer to enjoy Lake Tahoe's crystalline waters, which are covered by a smoky haze. The lifting of mandatory evacuation orders for the Tahoe area marked a milestone in the fight against the fire, which erupted on August 14th and spread across nearly 340 square miles, 880 square kilometers, of dense national parks and forests, tree-dotted granite cliffs, and scattered cabins and hamlets in the northern Sierra Nevada. At its peak, the fire burned as much as 1,000 acres an hour, and last month virtually razed the small community of Grizzly Flats. But in recent days, the winds eased, and thousands of firefighters took advantage of the better weather to hack, burn, and bulldoze fire lines, managing to contain 44% of the perimeter by Monday. Lake Tahoe Community College student Dakota Jones returned Monday to South Lake Tahoe after being evacuated to Carson City, Nevada. He said he worried he'd find buildings damaged or covered in ash and was pleasantly surprised to find the city of 22,000 people largely untouched when he and his roommates, who were in the process of moving when the fire approached, drove a U-Haul full of their belongings back to their old apartment. "I was honestly convinced this place was gonna go down," said Jones. "It was nice to see that I was wrong." Evacuation orders for South Lake Tahoe and other lakeside areas were downgraded to warnings Sunday afternoon, and California Highway Patrol officers began removing roadblocks along State Highway 50 from Nevada to the city limits. Authorities warned that residents of the scenic forest area weren't out of the woods yet, with risk ranging from smoky, foul air to belligerent bears. The threat from the Caldor fire hasn't entirely vanished, but downgrading to a warning meant those who wish could return to their homes in what had been a smoke-choked ghost town instead of a thriving Labor Day getaway location. South Lake Tahoe Fire Chief Clive Savakul said officials hoped to have the hospital emergency room open within 24 hours, but people with health problems might want to consider staying away due to the air quality. Authorities also warned that in the absence of humans, bears had gone to town, spreading trash everywhere that must be picked up. The delicate balance between humans and bears has been upset, and anyone who thinks a bear may have entered their home should call law enforcement, El Dorado County Sheriff Sergeant Simon Brown said. Mandatory evacuation orders remained in place for parts of unincorporated El Dorado County,
south of South Lake Tahoe, including Myers and Christmas Valley. Most of the western and southern sides of the Caldor Fire were corralled, although some areas still were off limits. No homes were lost on the northeastern side of the fire, nearest to the lake, and crews managed to carve more fire line along one edge of a fiery finger. Authorities noted the progress, but said single-digit humidity on Monday and slightly more wind could spur spot fires up to half a mile, or 0.8 kilometers away. They urged firefighters to stay alert. "We are drier than I have seen on my 20 days on this fire," said Jim Dudley, incident meteorologist. "There's a lot of potential weather-wise for little things to become maybe not so little." California and much of the U.S. West have seen dozens of wildfires in the past 2 months as the drought-stricken region sweltered under hot, dry weather and winds drove flames through bone-dry vegetation. In California, more than 14,500 firefighters were battling 14 active fires. Since the year began, more than 7,000 wildfires have devoured 3,000 square miles, nearly 8,000 square kilometers, Cal Fire said. On Sunday, a new fire broke out in the Placer County, burning half a square mile, or 1.2 square kilometers, and prompting evacuation orders and warnings and road closures. The fires have been concentrated in Northern California, where the weather is expected to cool slightly and the humidity to rise starting Tuesday. No deaths have been reported specifically from the fires. Fire concerns have shut down all national forests in the state. California has experienced increasingly larger and deadlier wildfires in recent years as climate change has made the West much warmer and drier over the past 30 years. Scientists have said weather will continue to be more extreme and wildfires more frequent, destructive, and unpredictable. A new day for Big Labor and the Monitor Breakfast. Liz Shuler, the new president of the AFL-CIO and its first female leader, appeared at the first in-person Monitor Breakfast in almost 2 years. "So much has happened since our last in-person Monitor Breakfast, which occurred on November 21, 2019, with Rona McDaniel, chair of the Republican National Committee. The pandemic set us into a lockdown. The street in front of Washington Street Regis Hotel, where we hold our breakfast, erupted in violence following the murder of George Floyd. Joe Biden was elected president. Down the street from the St. Regis, AFL-CIO headquarters had suffered damage during the riots of 2020. Now, employees at the nation's biggest labor federation are back at the office, and they have a new leader, Liz Shuler, after the passing last month of their longtime president, Richard Trumka. President Shuler picked right up where President Trumka had left off, appearing at our breakfast Tuesday in what has become an annual pre-Labor Day tradition. Ms. Shuler spoke of legislative efforts to help workers unionize, the role of unions as a source of trusted information during the pandemic, and her own pride at becoming the first female president of the AFL-CIO. "Women are half of the workforce," said Ms. Shuler, who became a union organizer at the age of 23 and hasn't looked back. "It's incredibly important to signal that the labor movement is a movement for women." My Q&A from the breakfast is here. The C-SPAN video can be viewed there. Monitor reporter Story Hinklin wrote a follow-up article Thursday on the changing job market. And for more on Ms. Shuler, here's my interview with her back in 2016, when she was the AFL-CIO's secretary treasurer. She spoke about sexual harassment,
mentors, and why women are often more solution-oriented than men. At our Tuesday breakfast, there were memories of Mr. Trumka, a bear of a man who didn't shy from a fight. Here is a remembrance of him. But maybe just as important as the content of the breakfast discussion was the fact that we gathered at all. Reporters and guests alike marveled at how full and how special it was to mingle in person. Turns out everybody is pretty zoomed out at this point. Unemployment benefits for millions in the U.S. have expired. Now what? On Monday, two major pandemic unemployment benefits expired, affecting roughly 8.9 million Americans who were receiving the supplemental income. While job availability still falls short of pre-pandemic levels, there's an estimated 10 million job openings. Millions of jobless Americans lost their unemployment benefits on Monday, leaving only a handful of economic support programs for those who are still being hit financially by the year-and-a-half-old coronavirus pandemic. Two critical programs expired on Monday. One provided jobless aid to self-employed and gig workers, and another provided benefits to those who have been unemployed more than 6 months. Further, the Biden administration's $300 weekly supplemental unemployment benefit also ran out on Monday. It's estimated that roughly 8.9 million Americans will lose all or some of these benefits. While the White House has encouraged states to keep paying the $300 weekly benefit by using money from the stimulus bills, no states have opted to do so. Many states even opted out of the federal program early after some businesses complained that they couldn't find enough people to hire. This spring, 26 state government voiced concerns that pandemic-related unemployment benefits were delaying a return to work and exacerbating hiring challenges for local businesses. But the data have shown minimal economic benefits from cutting off aid in those states. Economist Peter McCrory and Daniel Silver of J.P. Morgan found zero correlation between job growth and state decisions to drop the federal unemployment aid, at least so far. An economist at Columbia University, Kyle Coombs, found only minimal benefits. The amount of money injected by the federal government into jobless benefits since the pandemic began is nothing short of astronomical. The roughly $650 billion, according to the Nonpartisan Committee for a Responsible Federal Budget, kept millions of Americans who lost their jobs through no fault of their own in their apartments, paying for food and gasoline, and keeping up with their bills. The banking industry has largely attributed the few defaults on loans this past 18 months to the government's relief efforts. The end of the pandemic unemployment benefits will be an abrupt jolt to millions of Americans who won't find a job in time for this arbitrary end to assistance, Andrew Stretner with the Century Foundations said in a report. The ending of these programs comes as the U.S. economy has recovered from the pandemic, but with substantial gaps in the recovery. The Labor Department says there are still 5.7 million fewer jobs than before the pandemic. Yet the department also estimated last month there were roughly 10 million job openings. These benefits are also ending sooner than during the previous crisis, the Great Recession. In that downturn, jobless benefits in various forms were extended from the start of the recession in 2008 through 2009, all the way until 2013. When those benefits fully ended, just 1.3 million people were still receiving aid.
Americans still financially struggling in the pandemic will find a smaller patchwork of social support programs, both at the state level and through the federal government. The White House approved last month a 25% increase in food stamp assistance, also known as SNAP benefits. That increase will continue indefinitely for those 42.7 million Americans who receive those payments. While the federal eviction moratorium has expired, roughly a dozen states, all controlled by Democrats, have extended their moratoriums, including California, New York, Washington, Illinois, and Minnesota. New York's eviction moratorium was extended until January 15th. The Biden administration also pushed the restart of federal student loan repayments until January. Those were supposed to have restarted this month. Those unemployed less than 6 months will still be able to collect their benefits, but the amount will fall back to the level that each state pays. The average weekly check is roughly $387, according to the Center on Budget and Policy Priorities, but varies greatly state by state. But none of these programs will have the flexibility or direct impact as unemployment benefits being paid directly to jobless Americans, wrote J.P. Morgan economist McCrory and Silber. They say the loss of benefits could lead to job losses that potentially could offset any of the job gains made as the economy recovers. Glenn Henning strives to keep the selfish out of surfing. Glenn Henning pioneered two volunteer organizations that reflect a holistic vision for the health of the ocean and the people who surf it. Glenn Henning has surfed the perfect wave many times. There's a moment of warped relativity in the tunnel. He's standing on his board, flying along the surface of the wave, just keeping up momentum. Something shifts and the end of the barrel is moving faster and farther away. From his board, Mr. Henning feels as if he's moving backward. There's an experience of time standing still, says the lifelong surfer, ocean activist, and math teacher. He's sitting outside his apartment in Oxnard, California, but his eyes gaze through the tube of the wave that he shapes with his hands in the air. It's a mesmerizing pursuit, but it drives many surfers to localism, says Mr. Henning. Put bluntly, surfers are primarily selfish. It's in the nature of the sport, he says, whether surfers are plenty and where waves are few. Who deserves the wave? He asks. In answer to his own question, Mr. Henning has spent nearly 40 years trying to build a spirit of generosity among the inherent competitors. He's advocated a better environment for the sport, for both the health of the ocean and fellowship among surfers in the often insular community. He started two influential organizations, Surf Rider Foundation, a nationally recognized ocean ecology advocacy group, and Groundswell Society, a group promoting surfer camaraderies through competitions. Glenn is like this riptide that rips us along in a positive direction, says Sean Thompson, a 1977 World Surf League champion and a good friend of Mr. Henning, since he got Mr. Thompson's involved in saving Southern California's Rincon Beach from sewage leakage in the 90s. You can't see this energy moving, but you can see the effects of the energy, says Mr. Thompson, who first wrote his Surfer's Code, a list of life lessons famous in the surfing community, for the Rincon Beach campaign. He's one of these, I think, mavericks in the way he approaches surfing and also the way he thinks about the world. Mr. Henning established Surf Rider Foundation in 1984.
The organization has mushroomed from a scrappy group of West Coast surfers into a sleek national organization with 81 chapters and over 100 high school and college clubs from the Atlantic to the Pacific. The younger and more under-the-radar Groundswell Society encourages surfers to share the joy of surfing with their peers, regardless of skill level. If Surf Rider is about surfers getting sick from the ocean and the harmful effects of pollution, the Groundswell Society is about surfers getting sick of each other, he says. Mr. Henning credits volunteers like 14-year-old Olivia Laricchia of Fairfield, Connecticut, for picking up the mantle of his legacy after he left the group in 1986. Olivia was unhappy with the mounds of plastic trash she collected at a 2019 Surfrider Beach cleanup. So when the Connecticut chapter asked her if she would speak at a local community forum in support of a bill to limit plastic straw usage in Norwalk, Connecticut, she said yes. When I got there, I was freaking out a lot, said Olivia. But then she stood at the podium. I wasn't as nervous, and I realized I was changing opinions of other people and helping the town. Volunteers beget action. Mr. Henning recalls Surfrider's first success, which was a story that mirrors Olivia's advocacy. In 1984, state officials planned to drain part of Malibu Lagoon State Beach, also known as Surfrider Beach. Mr. Henning talked legendary surfer Lance Carson into speaking out against the plan at a public forum. That speech, says Mr. Henning, along with the throngs of beachgoers who showed up in protest, halted the dredging. Many surfers actually love the ocean, says Chad Nelson, Surfrider Foundation's CEO. They're super in touch with what's going on because they're out there all the time. The parking lot at the organization's offices in San Clemente, California, is empty on a Saturday afternoon, except for Mr. Nelson's car, which is rigged on top with a paddleboard. Mr. Nelson grew up mucking around in the touch tanks at his father's work at the Orange County Marine Institute. Recently, he has steered such projects as halting a toll road through the Trestles Beach in San Clemente and researching the economic value of surf spots to their communities. In 2004, he helped establish a marine reserve in Puerto Rico. The foundation is an institution on the West Coast, where Surfrider Foundation beach cleanups are ubiquitous and cars zoom down the highway sporting Surfrider bumper stickers. Among the foundation's ambassadors are Sean Thompson and Tokyo Olympics shortboard gold medal winner Carissa Moore. Mr. Henning co-founded Groundswell Society in 2000 with pioneering surfer Jericho Poplar, who was the winner of the first Women's World Pro Tour in 1976, and entrepreneur Matt Meyerson. The group fundraisers college scholarships and holds a yearly team competition for which judges are picked based on their public service record rather than on how many medals they've racked up. Longboard magazine called the group Surfing Its New Voice of Conscience in 2002. Their motto is Sharing the Stroke of Surfing. We just decided that, hey, we've got to get to the core of who we really are as surfers, says Ms. Poplar. Taking care of the ocean means a lot more than just showing up in certain clothing and having snazzy surfboard to look the part, she says. The waves can be an unfriendly place for new or inexperienced surfers when locals stake their claims, says Mr. Henning. But surfers can flip that on its head and turn the waves into a welcoming place instead of an aggressive arena. If they're lucky enough to be a surfer, says Mr. Henning, they should also accept some responsibility for the environmental conditions of the surf zone. Besides yourself,
Anyone can be a steward of nature, adds Ms. Poplar. Those who have never experienced the euphoria of speeding along an indigo swell can think of waves like they think of Yosemite or Yellowstone, she added. Just go into nature, she says. That's what we're preserving, to go into our nature. Mr. Henning is as skilled a surfer now as he's ever been, he says, but being good means being different to him now than when he was in his 20s, and catching perfect waves every day off the coast of El Salvador, where he lived for 5 years. The surf world still needs to improve, he added. More professional surfers and sports brands have fallen short of substantially supporting the environment, ecological, or the community of surfing. With surfing as an event in the Olympics for the first time, Mr. Henning watched closely. He says he has heard of Olympians of all sports facing a moment of absolute panic after earning a gold medal. Sometimes their first reaction is to be lost about what to do with the rest of their lives. He proposes a solution to that existential crisis. That is, bring all of that the ocean taught you and gave you, that improved you, and bring that back to other sides of the coast highway, and bring it to the benefit of people besides yourself. One town's beacon of 9/11, kindness. Gander shines on. Gander remains in the spotlight beyond 9/11. From Broadway musical to a popular tourism stop in the North Atlantic. Charlotte Gushue was a Canadian third grader when 4 hijacked airplanes were used to perpetrate the deadliest foreign attack on U.S. soil. She hardly understood it. What she knew was that thousands of passengers on flights suddenly barred from entering American airspace landed in this small town in Newfoundland, and that she was sent home from school. A troublemaker back then by her own admission, she read the room and stayed quiet. When her mother, between hurried phone calls, asked her to go up and look through her books and stuffed animals to donate, she was mad. Teeth gritted, she did it anyway. Like most children in Gander on 9/11, Charlotte got the rest of the week off from class as schools immediately turned into shelters. But this was no snow day. Oz Fudge, who was on patrol as police constable, saw kids helping their parents drop off food, clean sheets, toothbrushes, and some even cleaning toilet bowls. It just stunned the cockles of my heart, he says. Charlotte returned with her parents to her school and understood something major was happening. Sleeping on the gym floor were 770 passengers. Cell phones weren't ubiquitous, and many of them had no way of what had happened until the community set up TV screens. Charlotte witnessed the horror on their faces as the images flickered. It's a hard word to describe. She takes a long pause. There was something so big happening, and I don't think my parents actually explained the concept of terrorism. I think the focus wasn't on that for us, but it was really on what we can do and how we can help, because that had to be a priority for everyone at that time. Over the next 5 days, she watched her mom tirelessly bake batches of tea buns and muffins, her parents doing their part to deliver food. She has no doubt that's why she became a baker. In a flour-dusted outfit in her sweet little Cookie Starts with C shop, she just opened off the main stretch. Ms. Gucci also has no doubt that it set the tone for what she hopes the bakery will mean for the community. She's cultivating the basic goodness Gander came to escapulate on 9/11, a goodness that's captured the world's attention ever since. It was a very defining moment, even at age 8, she said. Gander may not look like much from the ground. The Trans-Canada Highway
passes beside it, and motorists can get what they need without even turning into town. From high in the sky, it's different. Planners built periphery streets in the shape of a goose head, discernible from up above. For Gander, it's the airspace that matters anyway. The airport opened in 1938, was staging point for World War II, Allies, and later a refueling stop for transatlantic jets. So it was a logical landing point during 9/11. Gander received 38 commercial jets carrying 6,500 passengers, half the number of the town's entire population. Most in Gander and surrounding towns had a job they could do, taking people into their homes, offering hot showers or a quiet place to reflect, lending their cars, tracking down kosher food, helping to refill prescriptions, or taking care of pets that had been in cargo. We saw people from 95 countries that needed help, and we poured out love and compassion to complete strangers, because that's what we would want if we were stranded in their place, said Claude Elliott, who was the mayor at the time. They couldn't believe the complete strangers would bring them into their homes and say, "Hey, you know, just sit there. I'm going to work. You stay here for the day. Take my car. Go for a ride." They asked, "Is this real? But you know, that's the way we live here." Those actions, he says, were intrinsic well before 9/11, on a rugged island where you stick together to survive. But since then, they've defined this town inspiring the hit Broadway musical, Come From Away, and have reinstilled simple lessons that 20 years later, and in the face of the pandemic, perhaps resonate even more now. When you look at it, you see two spectrums. What you saw was the worst of mankind in the United States, the 9/11 attacks. And you probably saw the best of it here, says Mr. Elliott. The more of that good news story we can get out, no matter what the story is, it's good. Get it out, because it seems harder to get the good out than the bad. Small offerings add up. For host and guest alike, the story doesn't end on 9/11, but continues to reverberate. Kevin Tarif, an American in Austin, Texas, was a passenger on his way back from Paris on 9/11, when his flight was diverted here. He still remembers the simplest gesture, a young boy handing him an air mattress, comfort from the cold floor. "It's a very humbling experience to be a recipient of kindness," he says. It made such an impression that he started a pay-it-forward day at his company. Today, it has grown into a kindness charity, Pay It Forward 9/11, that this year is focusing on random acts of kindness that forge unity, the kind the United States said it wouldn't forget after 9/11, but so clearly has in its own ribbon politics, says Mr. Tarif. That boy who gave him the mattress, which quickly deflated, but that's beside the point, wouldn't have been around Ms. Gahouj's age. It's fitting, although coincidental, that when you walk into Cookie Starts with C, the first thing you see is a big bulletin board with the words Pay It Forward painted in black cursive above it, where residents can buy treats for a stranger. One index card attached with a pushpin reads, "One piece of cheesecake for a police officer." Another, "Muffin and medium specialty tea or a coffee to a mom who's just surviving." It sets the tone for the place Miss Gahouj wants her bakery to be, a tone that harks back to elementary school, she says. "With 9/11, my parents just brought sandwiches, books, muffins. Like, it doesn't seem like a lot, but a simple offer of a hot shower or a comfortable bed can mean a lot. That's all the kind of funnels through my life. We can do a lot of small things, and they add up to be really big things for a lot of people." Well, that ends our segment for this day. Thanks so much for joining me, and I wish you a wonderful week ahead.

Hello, and thanks for joining me for news from the August 25th, 27th, and 29th editions of the Clinton Herald, which has been generously donated to APRIS by its publisher. Starting out with the obituaries, we first have Eugene A. Wilkins, age 84, of Firestone, Colorado, passed away on August 21st. Gene was born on June 30th, 1942, and was originally from Morrison, Illinois. He later made his home in Firestone, Colorado, where he had lived since 2004. Throughout his working years, Gene was employed by Drives Incorporated and Good Enough Dairy before beginning a long career with General Electric. He retired from GE after 34 years of dedicated service. Gene truly enjoyed his work, but what he valued most were the people he worked alongside and the friendships he formed with his co-workers over the years. On June 1st, 1986, Gene married Elaine Book. Together they shared 40 years of marriage and built a life centered around family, love, and companionship. Gene had a deep love for Estes Park and the Colorado Mountains. He treasured time spent in the mountains and, above all, time with his family. His family was an important part of his life, and the memories they shared with him will remain deeply cherished. Gene is survived by his loving wife Elaine, his sons Kevin, Todd, Ryan, and Jason, as well as his daughters Lisa Tegler, Reese, and Risa. Grandchildren, 11 grandchildren and 18 great-grandchildren. He was preceded in death by his parents, Cornelius H. Wilkins and Inez Huzenga, his infant brother, baby boy Wilkins, who was stillborn, his brothers Robert and Jim, his sister Norma Pape, and his grandson, Riley Wilkins. Gene will be remembered for the life he built, the relationships he treasured, and the love he had for his family. He will be deeply missed by those who knew and loved him, and his memory will live on through the many generations of family he leaves behind. Gene will be cremated, and no memorial service is planned. In lieu of flowers, memorial contributions may be made to St. Jude's Children's Hospital in his memory. Next is Michael Peter Tonnesen. That's T-O-E-N-N-E-S-S-E-N, Norwegian in origin. Michael Peter Tonnesen, age 73, of Clinton, formerly of Seattle, Washington, passed away at home on Thursday, August 20th. Michael was born on October 20th, 1952, in Seattle, Washington, to Michael and Adele Tonnesen. He grew up in Seattle and graduated from Lincoln High School in 1971. On August 15, 1997, he married the love of his life, Kathleen, or Kate as she was known, Bruni, in Seattle. Their love story began when Michael moved into Kate's apartment building, and as they say, the rest was history. Together they shared 29 wonderful years of marriage and relocated to Clinton. Professionally, Michael worked in information technology. In his younger years, he also enjoyed a stint as a disc jockey in Seattle. His love for audio continued throughout his life, as he was an avid fan of old radio shows and a member of a radio show club. Michael also had a passion for technology, old movies, trains, and tractors. Michael will be deeply missed by his beloved wife, Kate, of Clinton, his three sisters, Eileen, Nancy, and Lynn, his sister-in-law, Nancy Streveler, his brothers-in-law, Fran Bruni and Dan Bruni, his treasured cats, and Jasmine and Betsy. His treasured cats, Jasmine and Betsy, and many nieces and nephews. Well, I think they're trying to trick me up today with hard to pronounce names. Next is Thomas E. Lockiewicz, age 83, of Clinton, passed away on Tuesday, August 25th, at Fieldstone in Clinton. A funeral mass was celebrated on Friday at the Church of the Visitation in Comanche,
burial was in St. Irenaeus Cemetery in Clinton. Snell Zornig Funeral Homes and Crematory handled the arrangements, and online condolences may be left at their website. Thomas Edward Lekowitz was born November 18, 1942, in Chicago, Illinois, the son of Thomas M. and Letitia A. Lekowitz. He graduated from Lockport, Illinois High School in 1968, and then 1 year of junior college. He served in the United States Coast Guard. He married June Cherry on January 26, 1974. She preceded him in death on June 28, 2012. He worked for the U.S. Army Corps of Engineers for more than 20 years, retiring in 1998. He enjoyed fishing, especially time spent fishing in Baraboo, Wisconsin. He loved spending time at the Discovery Center and walking in many community parades and attending town festivals, always with his parrot, Punky, on his shoulder. Tom is survived by his parrot, Punky, and many friends. He was preceded in death by his parents and his wife, June. Memorials may be made to the Clinton Humane Society, Discovery Center, or the Sawmill Museum. Can you imagine that? A parrot sitting on his shoulder. Next up is Joanne Faltzgraf, age 97, of Boone, Iowa. Died on Sunday, August 23rd, at the Eastern Star Masonic Home. A graveside committal service was conducted on Saturday in the Hubbard Cemetery. A memorial service followed at the Hubbard Community Center in Hubbard, Iowa. In lieu of flowers, memorial contributions may be directed to the Pregnancy Care Center at 1342 East Primrose Street, Suite C, in Springfield, Missouri, or at Suncrest Home Health and Hospice at 103 East 6th Street in Ames, or the Eastern Star Masonic Home at 715 West Mamie Eisenhower Avenue in Boone, Iowa. For more information and online condolences, go to the Boak Funeral Home of Hubbard's website, and that's spelled B-O-E-K-E, Funeral Home, who is handling their arrangements. Next, James Brayton Dunk. Celebrating the life of Jim Dunk, please join our family and friends in sharing love and memories on Sunday, September 6th at

in the afternoon, there will be pizza, pasta, and salad. And please make, in lieu of flowers, make memorials to the ALS Foundation. This next obituary is rather lengthy, but this man accomplished so much, I think he deserves to have it celebrated. And this is for W. Thomas Kelly. Warren Thomas Kelly was born on February 14, 1943, to Dorothy and Warren Kelly in Clinton, Iowa. Tom graduated from Clinton High School in 1961, attended Clinton Community College for 1 year, and graduated from Northeast Missouri State Teachers College in 1965 with a business and economics degree. He married his high school sweetheart, Shirley McCullough, on August 17, 1963. After graduating from college, he was the head equipment buyer for Eagle Food Centers in Milan, Illinois. He came back to Clinton in 1968 to join his father in the family business, Kelly Heating and Oil Company. In 1971, his father passed away, and he became president of the company. He ran the company for 45 years until his retirement in March 2016 at the age of 73. After moving to Clinton, he wore many hats. He was a civil service commissioner for the Sheriff's Department, United Way co-chairman in 1978, was a member of Clinton Scottish Rite Bodies, a member of Western Star Lodge, where he served as master in 1978, president of the Clinton Area Development, member of the Paul B. Scharer Foundation, member of Clinton Riverboat Days Committee, serving as the Commodore in 1984, a member of Clinton Rotary, and served as president from 1982 to 1983, president of the YMCA board, was chairman of the board of Mercy Medical Center in Clinton, chairman of the Trades and Industry Division for the 1981 Cancer Crusade, recipient of the very important Parent Award by Washington Middle School in 1985. He coached Little League and Pony League, baseball teams, and junior football and basketball teams, president of the Clinton Chamber of Commerce, and was a lifelong member and elder at the First United Presbyterian Church in Clinton. He also owned and operated River City Car Wash and the Kelly's Food Mart and convenience stores in Albany and Fulton. Tom was honored to be the 1989 Clinton High School Homecoming Parade Grand Marshal and the 1990 Grand Marshal for the Clinton Mardi Gras Parade. In 1995, he was awarded the Outstanding Friend of the Clinton Community College and the recipient of the Stan Reeves Gold Key Award, and also served for over 20 years as treasurer of the River King and Queen Booster Club. He was very instrumental in the CHS Restoring Royalty Capital campaign. Tom was also among a group of community and business leaders that started Citizens First Bank in Clinton and was chairman of the board for its first 10 years. He was also a board member of the ARC and a member of the Iowa Oil Jobbers Association and volunteered for the Boy Scouts of America fundraising. Tom passed away Thursday, August 20th, at his home, surrounded by his loving family, at the age of 83. He is survived by his wife, Shirley, of Cordova, Illinois, their children, Kim Wagemaster of Fairfax and Mark Kelly of Clinton, 6 grandchildren, 2 great-grandchildren, his sister, Kay Werner of Galena, Illinois, and a special cousin, Mary Lemke of Bonita Springs, Florida, as well as his sister-in-law, Lois McCullough of Arizona, and many nieces and nephews. He was preceded in death by his daughter, Chris, in 1988, his parents, Dorothy and Warren Kelly, a brother, Dick, 2 sisters, Jackie Brower and Beth Peters, and nephews, Bruce and John Kelly. Funeral services were on Saturday, the 29th, at the First Presbyterian Church in Clinton, and burial was in Springdale Cemetery. In lieu of flowers, memorials can be made.

0: to the family for a memorial to be established in Tom's name. And the last death announcement is Harry, who went by Bob R. Charnesky. A funeral mass was celebrated on Thursday, August 27th at St. John the Baptist Catholic Church in Savannah. Laud Jones' funeral home assisted the family, where I'm sure you can get a full obituary, probably on their website. That's it. I'm getting fewer and fewer obituaries. So we start out with the Savvy Senior. Dear Savvy Senior, I'm a 62-year-old woman and have had a bunion on my big toe for years, but lately it's become more painful and is making it hard to find comfortable shoes. I'd like to avoid surgery if possible. What can I do to ease the discomfort and keep it from getting worse? Signed, Sore Toe Susan. Dear Susan, you're not alone. Bunions are very common, especially among women, and they often become more painful with age as the joint shifts out of alignment and inflammation sets in. What may have started as a minor nuisance can turn into ongoing discomfort, making it difficult to find shoes that fit comfortably. A bunion, known medically as hallux valgus, is a bony bump that forms at the base of the big toe when the joint moves out of place, causing the toe to angle inward. Over time, this pushes the joint outward, creating the noticeable bump. While tight or narrow shoes can make bunions worse, they're usually not the root cause. Genetics plays a major role, which is why bunions often run in families. Other factors like flat feet, arthritis, and past foot injuries can also contribute. Women tend to be more prone to them, partly due to years of wearing high heels or shoes with narrow toe boxes. The good news is that most bunions can be managed without surgery, especially if your goal is to ease symptoms and slow their progression. The first place to start is with your shoes. Switching to footwear with a wide toe box, soft materials, and good arch support can make a big difference, while high heels and tight shoes that crowd your toes should be avoided. It can also help to shop later in the day when your feet are slightly swollen for a more realistic fit. Beyond footwear, a few simple steps can help ease the pressure. Padding the area with an over-the-counter bunion cushion can reduce friction, and if the joint becomes sore or swollen, icing it for 10 to 15 minutes a few times a day may bring relief. Anti-inflammatory medications like ibuprofen can also help if your doctor says they are appropriate for you. To further reduce strain, orthotic inserts, either store-bought or custom, can improve how your foot distributes weight. Toe spacers can also help by keeping Toe spacers can also help by keeping the toes in a more natural position. While a night splint, such as Dr. Scholl's Bunion Relief and Toe Corrector, costs about $20, can gently guide the big toe into better alignment while you sleep. It may also help to rotate your shoes rather than wearing the same pair every day, reducing repeated pressure. In addition, gentle exercises such as stretching your toes, picking up small objects, or rolling your foot over a tennis ball can help maintain flexibility. It is important to keep expectations realistic. These steps will not eliminate a bunion, but they can make it more manageable. If your bunion pain interferes with daily activities, or if you are developing corns, calluses, or ongoing inflammation, it is wise to see a podiatrist or orthopedic specialist. They can evaluate the severity and recommend additional treatments. Also seek care if you notice redness, warmth, or significant swelling, which could signal irritation or infection around the joint. Surgery is typically advised only when conservative measures no longer provide relief. Today's procedures are more advanced than in the past and are often done on an outpatient basis, though recovery can take up to 6 months, and bunions can sometimes recur. In the meantime, taking steps to protect your feet can go a long way. With the right care, many people are able to manage bunions effectively and stay comfortable, active, and on their feet. Next up, another senior-directed article, and it is Seniors versus Crime, under the headline, How Much Do You Pay for Online Advice? Having trouble accessing some features on your tablet? Are you wondering what the process is to change your will? Or maybe your car idles rough and you don't know why? When we come across situations like this, questions for which we lack quick answers, many people do an online search for answers or information. Some websites even specialize in answering questions from across the World Wide Web, turning it into a business model. Users of these websites pay a subscription for the opportunity to ask for answers for all kinds of questions and get immediate results. One of these question and answer services came under scrutiny from the Federal Trade Commission earlier in 2026. Just Answer LLC faces a lawsuit filed by the FTC, which alleged the Just Answer service claimed consumers could pay a very small one-time fee for answers, but actually enrolled them in much costlier recurring monthly subscription payments. Just Answer also operated other advice websites such as Ask a Lawyer on Call, Ask a Veterinarian on Call, and Ask Women's Health. Users of these websites thought they were going to pay as low as $1 for advice and later found themselves charged each month for fees as high as $125 monthly. The lawsuit alleges the website, quote, did not disclose the terms clearly and conspicuously, end quote, as required by law. This litigation is still pending in the courts. A local woman reported two of her elderly relatives found themselves trapped into such subscriptions with Just Answer. She reported it seemed the service was advertised and marketed towards seniors. When their families learned how much was being spent and tried to cancel, they ran into resistance and obstacles from the website, including insulting and demeaning language and multiple complicated steps to cancel. A check of the Better Business Bureau website showed 7,500 complaints, but still an A rating. Always check the fine print before you provide your credit card number to some online merchant or vendor. Frequently, their goal is to loop their customers into recurring monthly payments. Their terms may sound murky and complicated. If that's the case, move on and look somewhere else for advice. Good to know. I'm going to share some upcoming things that have a timely, they're just quick. The Clinton County Area Solid Waste Agency facilities will be closed on Monday, September 7th in observance of Labor Day. Normal hours will resume on Tuesday, the 8th. A grilling for charity for the Education Foundation of Central DeWitt will be held from 11 a.m. to 1 p.m. on Friday, September 4th, that's this Friday, at First Central State Bank at 914 6th Avenue. The menu will include hamburgers, cheeseburgers, chips, drink, and dessert for a donation. Business and organizations interested in delivery should call 563-659-3141 by 4 p.m. on September 3rd. Ooh, now we have to turn to politics for a few minutes. Under the headline Petitions Available for Alderperson Candidates, and is credited to Jenna Blount of the paper, petitions are available for alderperson candidates running in Fulton's consolidated election on April 6, 2027. Alderperson seats to be filled in the election are two representing Fulton's first ward that are currently held by Barbara Mask and Zach Ratcliffe, one representing the second ward currently held by Terry Boonstra, one representing the third ward currently held by Keith King, and one representing the fourth ward currently held by Mike Hopman. Candidates petitioning to run for election to represent Fulton's first ward may declare a desire to serve either a two-year or four-year term in their statement of candidacy. All other seats are represented by alderpersons serving 4 years. The number of signatures an individual must collect by the petition to be considered a candidate is dependent on the size of the ward they are running to be elected to represent. Candidates must reside within that ward for 1 full year prior to the election. A map of ward boundaries is available on the city's website at cityoffulton.us. You know what I'm saying. Paperwork can be filed with the city clerk at City Hall, 415 11th Avenue, November 16th through the 23rd. Okay, let's get the other two articles on political candidates out of the way. Under the headline, Brown seeks return to elected government as treasurer. And this is credited to Jenna Blount. Democrat Joe Brown promises a unique campaign and is running to be elected as county treasurer in November. From September 7th through November 3rd, members of the community are invited between the hours of 10 a.m. and 6 p.m. to his home at 2319 Roosevelt Street for political discussions. "I'm going to encourage people to come in and talk," Brown said, "and they can talk about any topic they want to." Brown currently resides near where he grew up in Clinton's Lyons District. During his high school years, Brown played the drums for the Union Jacks. Though the band was only together for roughly 2 years, it was inducted in 2006 into the Iowa Rock and Roll Hall of Fame. "When I look back over my career so far," Brown, age 75, said, "I've always kept a steady beat." Brown graduated from Clinton High School in 1969 and went on to earn an associate's degree from Mount St. Clair College in 1971. He then earned a bachelor's degree in 1973 from William Penn University and, during the 1980s, a Master of Arts in Public Administration from the University of Iowa. Brown taught government and economics to students at Montezuma High School from 1975 to 1978. The following year, he became an Iowa State Senator, serving until 1986 in the 68th through 71st General Assemblies under then-Governor Robert Ray. Brown first represented District 35, which at the time included portions of Poweshiek, Mahaska, Marion, Jasper, Warren, and Polk counties. Then in his final years with the state legislature, District 27, which included Poweshiek, Iowa, and Johnson counties. A chairman of the state's education committee from 1983 to 1985, Brown handled what he said was, quote, half of the state's budget, end quote. He, during that time, also wrote Iowa's initial law for open enrollment in public schools, passed legislation that created the statewide Child Support Recovery Office, and advocated for automating the legislative bill drafting system, previously done by paper. Brown left the Senate to join global information technology company Unisys Corporation in 1986, specializing for the next 8 years in library automation. Simultaneously, he took 4 nights a week for 2 years to complete a degree in 1995 in education administration from Minnesota State University in Mankato. Brown returned to the Lyons District in 2022. He retired as the principal and high school government and economics teacher at Prince of Peace Catholic Schools at the end of 2024 school year, bringing his total years as high school principal to 13 and school district superintendent to 17. I'm one of those people who came back to Iowa, he said. We have a lot of good things going on in Clinton County. Brown rehabilitated Lyons residents before deciding to run against incumbent county treasurer Republican Dustin Johnson to be elected to return to working in government full-time. Brown calls himself a, quote, very conservative Democrat. I have a track record of really working well with people, Brown told the Herald on Friday. I have a sense that maybe the county government departments should be working closer together. Brown pledges to publish his personal income tax returns on an annual basis. He has 3 adult children and 2 grandchildren, and he says, I have a track record of really working well with people. Another candidate for you to consider, under the headline Johnson Seeks Re-election, says he brought value. Republican County Treasurer Dustin Johnson seeks re-election this November 3rd. I feel like I've brought value to the citizens of Clinton County, he said Monday from inside his office at the County Administration Building. It's been good experience. Johnson graduated in 2001 from Northeast High School, where one of his children is in the 5th grade and another is a junior. His eldest daughter is preparing to start college. With training gained in robotics and automation, Johnson now farms corn and soybeans while raising cattle where he resides in Andover. He was appointed by the county in 2020 to serve as treasurer to fill a vacancy resulting from the previous county treasurer Rhonda McIntyre's retirement. Johnson was one of 5 Clinton County residents to apply for the position. He took office in April 1st that year, following the onset of the COVID pandemic. We had an opportunity with that, though, to kind of make some changes when things were no longer able to be done in person. We had to kind of streamline our online process. Electronic registration titling, he said, that has helped us substantially. When Johnson faced then-chairman of the Clinton County Democratic Party, Bill Jacobs, in the November 2020 election to serve for the remainder of McIntyre's term through 2022, he vocalized dedication to keeping the DeWitt satellite office open in challenges with the growth and development of staff. Johnson won the election that November with 13,673 votes to Jacobs 9,619. Johnson was reelected to a 4-year term in 2022. 2 years later, the county placed a moratorium on wind turbine development applications and started a revision of its 2008 ordinance. Along with other local residents, Johnson went before the Board of Supervisors supervisors to voice concerns. My mission is to maintain an outsider's perspective on operations of government, he said. Make sure people are doing the best they can. In 2025, property taxes had multiplied for many Iowa residents, and school district superintendents confronted Johnson about a tax bill insert they asserted placed blame on the districts for the levy rate. All ultimately agreed to clear and accurate communication in the future. One of the things I wanted to do when I first started was to bring transparency to where things are coming, Johnson said. I think that's how our government works best, is when everybody's involved. Currently in the treasurer's office, 11 employees are handling this year's property tax collections. Those are among hundreds of thousands of transactions completed in total each year to move over $145 million through the treasurer's office. Portions of that are retained by the county itself and dispersed monthly to the counties, cities, and schools. In January, the county will begin its budget season and continue to work toward reducing the tax levy to come with the requirements of legislation going into effect with fiscal year 2029 that caps the rate. Johnson sees a way to help accomplish that by consolidating duties. We don't need operational redundancy everywhere, he said. I do believe that citizens want us to do the best we can with the dollars that they pay, and I think it's important that we all do that. My mission is to maintain an outsider's perspective on operations of government. Okay. Now, on to, under the headline, Green Lights Already are for veteran appreciation and is credited to Jenna Blunt. A local resident called for using green porch lights to show opposition to data centers during the Clinton City Council's Tuesday meeting. Let's light up our town in waves of green, Jim Voss of Clinton said. Replace your front porch light bulbs with green bulbs standing in unity. We can light up our city to take a stance against data centers. Standing before an audience in which the majority of its members wore green T-shirts reading, "No data centers," Voss said green light bulbs could be purchased at local businesses, including Walmart. On Veterans Day in 2015, Walmart launched its Green Light a Vet campaign, establishing the existing symbolism of green lights on the exteriors of homes. With the color green standing as a symbol of hope and moving forward, the lights show appreciation and support for all veterans and designate a residence as being a welcoming place for military veterans facing challenges of post-traumatic stress. The campaign gained support of the U.S. Army Reserve and continues to be observed throughout the nation year-round. Isn't that great? Now under the headline, Community to Hold 9/11 25th Anniversary Commemoration, and is credited as a staff report. Citizens of Clinton and surrounding communities are invited to remember the 25th anniversary of September 11, 2001, with a commemorative service at 9 a.m. Friday, September 11th, at the Freedom Trees site at Mill Creek Parkway and Main Avenue in Clinton. Hosted by Clinton Trees Forever, the Lighthouse Schools, Clinton Police Department, Clinton Fire Department, Comanche Fire Department, Clinton County Sheriff's Office, and the City of Clinton, the event will honor those who lost their lives and reflect on the enduring strength and resilience of our nation. The program will include performances by the River City Municipal Band and members of the Clinton High School Choir, a special flyover, flag raising, traditional bell ceremony and a 21-gun salute by AMVETS Post 28. Local first responders, Sheriff Bill Greenwalt, Fire Chief Mike McQuistion, and Deputy Chief of Police James Ballauer will serve as keynote speakers, sharing reflections on remembrance, resilience, and the lessons of September 11th. The ceremony will conclude with prayer and a bagpipe procession by Derek Grant, Quad City Piper. The event is free and open to all. Parking is available at Eagle Heights Elementary School and Community Health Care with shuttle service provided by the Clinton MTA. Seating is limited, so attendees are encouraged to bring a lawn chair. Let's turn now to Jennifer Graff's column. Headline, Don't Miss Stopping at Manning's Whistle Stop. Good morning, my friends. I've got another local stop you should check out for a pleasant, filling lunch. None other than Manning's Whistle Stop, located at 416 North 2nd Street. Access is easy, and they're open daily at 11 a.m. Yes, you can wet your whistle with an adult beverage, but know that they offer a pretty extensive lunch menu, too. On this day, my lunch partners were friends from back in the day. Roseanne Gilliams, Betsy Lee, and Laurel Blount. Always fun to catch up on what's happening in their lives and relive the history we share from all our mutual experiences. These are great friends that enjoy a good meal, too. Today, our friendly server was Brian, who shared the special of the day was Italian beef. Several folks had already ordered this deliciousness, and by the time we arrived, all they had left were two meals. Roseanne and I snagged them since Betsy had already opted for bone-in chicken wings, and Laurel requested a grilled cheese. Our accompaniment was varied from French fries to onion rings. We all declared our selections wonderful and filling. Until next time, my taste-traveling friends, enjoy the travel, the food, and the friendship you find along your taste-traveling way. Next, under the headline, City Awards Rock Creek Restoration Project Bid, and is credited to Chris Baltus. Clinton has awarded a $196,771.25 contract for the Rock Creek Restoration Project to DS Timeless Transformations LLC of Waukee, Iowa. There were 8 bids for the project, and the City Council on Tuesday voted 6-0 to choose the lowest, which was below the engineer's estimate of $350,000. The highest bid was $401,839. The project will include, but is not limited to, stream bank stabilization at Bickelhaupt Arboretum. It will entail 3,905 cubic yards of stream bank stabilization earthwork, 0.7 acres of native wetland seeding, 17 linear feet of 18-inch reinforced concrete stormwater sewer pipe, and installation of 3,490 square yards of turf reinforcement mat. The contractual start date is October 5th, with a completion date of May 31st, 2027. When Mayor Scott Madison asked whether anyone in the public wanted comment on the project, resident Linda Bordson responded, quote, I just want to make sure whoever's responsible for engineering that will do a good job, keeping in mind the wildlife and the beautiful habitat involved there. Okay, let's take a look at Dr. Roach's column. Dear Dr. Roach, you have commented on gabapentin before. This seems to be a miracle drug that they're giving out to everyone for everything. However, I'm absolutely convinced that this drug made both of my parents crazy. Both were given gabapentin in the hospital, and I absolutely felt that it altered their mental state. For the record, both were in their 80s and were hospitalized after falls. Answer: gabapentin is frequently used for several conditions. It's only indicated by the Food and Drug Administration for a particular type of seizures and post-therapeutic neuralgia, which is the sometimes devastating pain syndrome that can occur after an episode of shingles, especially in older people. However, gabapentin is often used off-label, meaning without an FDA indication. There's nothing wrong with this, but you're right that it seems to be used for a lot of conditions, the most common of which is nerve pain from many causes, not just nerve damage by shingles. Its effectiveness in cases of neuropathic pain is moderate in my experience. Some people get excellent results even at modest doses, such as 300 milligrams 3 times daily or less, while others need a very high dose to receive a benefit, like 900 milligrams 3 times daily or more. The sedation from gabapentin can be disabling, so very slowly increasing the dose helps prevent this. Other conditions that gabapentin may be used for include alcohol use disorder, itching from chronic kidney disease, cough due to a laryngeal neuropathy, tremors, severe anxiety, depression, restless legs syndrome, hot flashes, and many others. The side effects of gabapentin are significant. While I'm never sure what people mean by, quote, crazy, end quote, frequently found side effects on a person's neurological and psychiatric health include emotional lability, such as going from angry to happy very quickly, hostility or aggressive behaviors, problems with concentration, restlessness, and hyperactivity, and agitation. These all come directly from the FDA package insert. Depression, memory impairment, stuttering, hallucinations, and suicidal tendencies are also reported. There's an increased risk of being diagnosed with cognitive impairment or dementia after multiple prescriptions for gabapentin. With all of these issues, physicians need to be very sure that the benefits outweigh the risks of prescribing gabapentin. In addition, monitoring for both the effectiveness of gabapentin and the development of side effects is important. Dear Dr. Roach, you've recommended plant-based protein as a better choice than animal protein in people with chronic kidney disease. However, lentils and beans have higher potassium than meat and fish products. What's your recommendation for a balance between the two, or do you feel that plant-based proteins alone are a better choice? Answer: I absolutely believe that plant-based dietary choices are associated with better outcomes, including lower mortality, compared to meat-based diets in people with chronic kidney disease. There are numerous studies to support this. Although many people have worried about higher potassium levels with plant-based diets, in one study, high potassium levels were non-existent in patients who were on a fruit and vegetable-rich diet, although the sample sizes were small. Potassium in these diets isn't as absorbable as it is more meat-based diets, so there's not the risk that many people have assumed. I think there's strong evidence to change from more meat-based to a more plant-based diet in people with chronic kidney disease with minimal to no risk of high potassium levels. Wow, that was interesting. while we're reading letters, let's go to Dear Annie. Oh, no, I have another column of Dr. Roach. I don't know about you, but I love hearing about medical stuff. Dear Dr. Roach, I'm a 66-year-old retired female who's trying to keep active. My neurologist thinks that I may have tardive dyskinesia, for which I tried Ingrezza, but I experienced heaviness in my chest. I've tried meds, vestibular therapy, balance therapy, and acupuncture. I've also been evaluated by an ENT physician and a cardiologist. I've become used to bobbing of my upper torso and head after the past 2 years. I only get relief when my head and shoulders are against something. I have been on Xanax for the past 15 years and may have developed this bobbing due to the constant use of this med. I've seen a psychiatrist and we both agree that I'm not depressed. I've weaned myself off all meds except for Rezdiffra for metabolic dysfunction associated with liver disease, which is being watched by my gastrointestinal doctor. Any thoughts on where I should go from here? Answer: TD is a syndrome of uncontrollable body movements, most commonly of the mouth and tongue, but it can affect other muscles. Head bobbing is possible, but not common with TD. TD from alprazolam or Xanax or other benzodiazepines isn't reported. TD is most common after antipsychotic drugs, especially older drugs. An anti-nausea drug called metoclopramide is also well known for causing TD, which is why it shouldn't be used for the long-term future. The Food and Drug Administration recommends no more than 12 weeks. People can get transient abnormal movements when they stop alprazolam or similar drugs, but these movements tend to go away. Head bobbing in a 66-year-old is much more likely to be a familial tremor. A movement disorder neurologist should be consulted as they're the experts. A family history would support the diagnosis of a familial tremor, and transient improvement with alcohol would strongly support the diagnosis. Valbenazine, or Ingrezza, is a new treatment for TD. I haven't prescribed it, and I didn't see chest heaviness as a reported side effect. When I looked it up, I also didn't find TD as a risk factor for resmetirom, or Rezdiffra, which is used for MASH. Given that MASH is the type of kidney disease, given that you don't have a good risk factor for TD and you have a single abnormal movement that isn't classical for TD, my guess is that this is a familial tremor, not TD. A movement disorder neurologist is the right consultant to confirm. Dear Dr. Roach, I just got diagnosed with irritable bowel syndrome, or IBS, after a year of excessive bloating and some pain that just wouldn't go away, no matter what I drank or ate, not even by reducing my caloric intake dramatically. My gastrointestinal doctor suggested Linzess, but this drug is cost prohibitive, over $800 per prescription for a 90-day supply. Is there an alternative that works and is much cheaper, or do you have any other suggestions to reduce bloating? I seem to have tried everything. Answer: Dear, since I'm not sure what you may have tried before, I can't answer you with confidence. There are several treatments that I usually start with when it comes to IBS with constipation before considering a drug like linaclotide or Linzess. These treatments include dietary modification, such as low FOD MAP diet trial in consultation with registered dietitians, fiber and Miralax. If a person needs extra water secreted into their bowel, this is how Linzess works, another option is Lubiprostone, which is newly generic and much more affordable at about $40 per month with GoodRx or $13 with Cost Plus online. Ask your gastroenterologist if this might be a good option. Oh, isn't it sad? So many things people have to put up with. Okay, let's give some equal time to Dear Annie. Dear Annie, I have now been married and divorced 3 times, with a total of over 37 years of married life. Though I doubt I will marry again at this stage of life, I would like to find a woman interested in a lasting, serious relationship. In trying online dating services, thus far I have found most women run the other way or quickly giving me the brush off when I tell them, in the spirit of being honest and upfront about my being divorced multiple times, plus having been estranged by my 3 daughters. In sharing these facts of my past, the 2 options both appear to be doomed to rejection. If I confess everything in a first meeting, I appear either obsessed with or callous to my past. If I avoid those topics, I come across as dishonest and untrustworthy. How and when should I broach these issues to give a new relationship a chance? Signed, albatrosses around my neck. You don't hand someone your entire case file on date 1. Let the first dates be about getting to know each other. By date 3 or 4, when things feel like they might go somewhere, that's the natural time to bring up your history. To be honest, the daughters are more worrying than the divorces. You say you doubt you'll marry again, yet you're pouring your energy into dating while 3 relationships that already exist sit unattended. That may be worth a second look. Any woman worth keeping is going to ask what happened there, and it's complicated, won't hold up for long. Dear Annie, I've been dating my boyfriend for 2 years. The problem is, I really don't like his dog. I know that sounds ridiculous. I'm not a monster, I promise. But this dog is a lot. He's a puppy, still under 1 year, and he jumps on absolutely everyone who walks through the door, me included. He steals food off of the counter. I've lost 2 dinners so far. And he barks nonstop whenever we try to have a conversation. I know my boyfriend is part of the problem. He hasn't put any time or money on training. And he's charmed by everything his dog does. I love my boyfriend, but I don't love spending time at his apartment anymore. Am I wrong for being this bothered by an untrained dog? Or is this actually a red flag? Signed, not a dog person, but trying. Dear, not a dog person, you don't dislike the dog. You dislike watching your boyfriend refuse to take responsibility. Puppies are chaos by design, and letting one run the household with 0 training would drive anyone crazy. Being a pushover with a dog isn't a red flag about his character. The true test will be what he does once you tell him how you feel that the dog needs real training. How he responds to that will tell you more than the dog ever could. Let's see if I can get a short one in here. Dear Annie, in response to all the working mothers who are weighed down by guilt, I'd like to share my experience. I'm 75 years old, and when I was growing up, my mother worked from 5 p.m. to 11 p.m. I usually came home from school around 3:30 or 4, and my memories of that time are nothing but warm. Before leaving for work, my mother made dinner for my father to heat up later. She ate her own dinner at 4, and I would sit at the table with her and tell her about my day. She always gave me 1 bite from her plate while we talked, and somehow that small ritual has stayed with me all these years. On her days off, she made time just for me. We colored together, read books, or found something simple to do side by side. I never remember feeling neglected because my mother worked. I remember feeling loved. As you said, it really is about the quality of the time we give our children, not simply the quantity. Signed, Grateful Daughter. Dear Grateful Daughter, thank you for writing in and sharing your perspective. Your story is a good reminder that children often remember the quality of the time spent together more than the amount of it. Dear Annie, my father was a very successful salesman who always dressed impeccably for work, client meetings, and the golf course. But the minute he came home, he changed into what made him comfortable, old pants and worn t-shirts. When my sister was about 12, she told our mother that she was embarrassed to bring friends over because of the way Dad dressed at home. My mother gave her an answer, "I have never forgotten. Those who care don't matter, and those who matter don't care." Looking back, I realize how much wisdom there was in that simple response. My father worked hard, provided for his family, and was perfectly comfortable being himself in his own home. I hope your readers who worry too much about appearances might take something from that. Signed, Proud of My Father. Dear Proud, thank you for writing in and sharing your mother's wisdom. She had it exactly right. The people worth keeping around are usually far more interested in who you are than what you're wearing. Your father knew when to dress for success and when to dress for the sofa. There's something to be said for being comfortable in your own clothes and your own skin. And with that, we have come to the end of our hour. I want to thank you again for sharing with me. And I will be back in not a couple of weeks because of Labor Day. See you next time. Bye.
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0: And good morning. This is Mary and Bob. This reading of the obituaries from the Quad City Times and Dispatch is being read live this morning at 10 a.m. It is being recorded and will be rebroadcast this evening at 6 p.m. WVIK's Fall Fund Drive begins Wednesday, September the 9th, continues through 9 a.m. Tuesday, September the 15th. 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There's
1: rain off and on, mostly on all day, and I'm glad the hurricane was only 600 miles away, because had it gotten a whole lot closer, it would have been a whole lot worse, and we're not used to that here, but it's warm and muggy here today, and glad to be inside where we have our AC going full blast.
2: We are sunny today, seasonably warm, around 80, 82, or maybe slightly warmer than normal for Labor Day, but we'll take it. Don Wardlow.
3: You know, it's nice enough that here in Jersey, I didn't have the AC on last night or any time today, and the weather report says I won't have to have it on tonight either.
2: Reverend Michael Garrett.
4: Welcome from the great metropolis of Missouri City, Texas, where it is about 97 degrees, forecast to get thunderstorms, so it's always muggy here, but at least it's not triple digits.
1: Not yet.
2: Neuralgia.
5: Not yet, exactly. Welcome from Duck Country. We almost lost to Boise State, of all teams. But the weather here is 65 degrees, maybe 70 degrees, sunny with a nice breeze, and it's supposed to be this way all week. So after a bunch of rain we got last week, we're back to our late summer, early fall weather. But have no fear, October is coming, and the rains will start. But for the moment, we're dealing with great weather.
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1: So, Bob, I it just flashed into my head when Peter was singing your jingle.
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1: I was thinking, bobbranco93khj.com.
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1: KHJ in the 60s and 70s. 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
2: Oh, okay. As Peter hinted, go ahead.
1: No, I was just saying, when I heard that, I said, oh yeah, Bob Branco, 93KHJ.
2: As Peter hinted, College football has begun. He talked about his Ducks, so that's an indication of the season getting started. And hopefully it'll be a good season for everybody. Time flies when you're having fun, I suppose. Wow, college football. Unbelievable.
5: Well, I am hoping against hope that LSU will crash and burn, the LSU Tigers. With Kiffin being the coach and all the shenanigans they're doing down there, I'd be thrilled if they lost all the rest of their games. But unfortunately, that's not going to happen. But maybe they'll crash and burn in the playoffs.
1: Yeah, I'm with you. I mean, I was kind of a part-time Lane Kiffin fan when he was here, but clearly, and when he got let go from USC, there were stories about him, and you talk about being an opportunistic coach. You really do hope someone like that gets brought down to size, but we'll have to wait and see what happens.
7: Yeah, unfortunately, he has a pretty good team, but I just don't like the shenanigans that Louisiana plays. You know, he's an opportunistic coach, but from the governor, you know, he played a part in scooping him up from Ole Miss, and I just don't think that the governor ought to be publicly in college sports.
1: The only go ahead, Michael.
2: I was going to ask Michael, what role did the governor play in all of this?
7: Well, he made statements. Yeah, he was unhappy with the results that LSU was putting out, and I can't remember if he specifically reached out to Lane Kiffin, but he made remarks that were such that we need to do something about the program.
3: In your own state of Massachusetts had a rare good day. I don't know if you heard, but your UMass Minutemen came down to Piscataway, New Jersey, and beat a so-called Big Ten team in Rutgers, and beat them good too, 37-21. Even though I live here, I'm not a Rutgers football fan. I like their women's basketball, but their football, I think, should go back to 1AA.
2: Oh, congratulations to UMass. Mitch, you were going to say something. Go ahead.
1: Well, I was going to say, those of us who have alma maters that we support, that's one thing. But if I didn't have a USC to root for as an alumnus, I would have a hard time following college football. College football seems to be lacking ethics, morals, standards, and it's easy to blame the NCAA, but it's really hard to root for college football generally. I thought it was interesting. Lane Kiffin

0: his roster, because I think probably the either the LSU president or a very well-to-do alum took him aside and said, "Coach, if you want to keep your job and the multi-million dollar salary we're paying you, you keep those kids off your roster, because we don't want to get sued by the SEC and we don't want to get thrown out of the conference. So you better toe the line." But it's really hard to root for college football generally, given the state of amoralism that seems to be pervasive in it today.
1: Well, here, here, Mitch.
2: Or there's
1: here.
2: Morality. It's called money. It's called let's make as much money as we can,
0: yeah,
2: and let's get as much wins as we can. You know, this is a. I mean, you know, I'm being a bit snarky, but the basic point of college football, I think, is to win as many games as possible, and more importantly, make as much money as they possibly can. And Mitch, just to add to your comment or ask a question, I wonder, would LSU really be kicked out of the SEC if he went forward with this? I find that hard to believe. I'd be delighted.
0: I think the SEC, one of their statements was that would be an option for them.
2: I just find it hard to believe they follow through. Go ahead. I'm sorry.
3: I think they would. Greg Stanky is very serious about how they conduct business these days. They don't want anything to ruin the SEC brand. Plus, they want to try to get back to SEC dominance, because the Big Ten is showing them up the last few years.
0: Mm-hmm.
2: Well, we should talk about the go ahead, Mitch.
0: Well, I was going to partially change the subject. I was going to comment about keep an eye on the USC quarterback Jaden Maiava as a dark horse Heisman contender. He I think he threw 30 passes Saturday against Fresno State, and he only misfired on two of them. So keep an eye on Jaden Maiava as the season progresses, and when he starts to play against some real competition. But to only miss two receivers in 30 pass attempts is still a pretty good showing.
2: So the same is also true.
3: He was 28 out of 30.
0: Yeah,
3: what?
0: Something like that.
2: Really? The Missouri quarterback, had a similar thing in his first half against another lousy football team. And at halftime, Missouri is winning 40-0. And a friend of mine who's a fan of theirs, he texted me and said, "He looked really, really good." And my response was, like you, Mitch, let's see when they play, you know, like real football teams, just to see what happened. Because, so is it possible that both Missouri and USC quarterback will play really well? Yeah, but I'm not convinced. At least as far as Missouri is concerned, I can't speak for USC. Missouri usually ends up being 8-4 or occasionally 9-3, which is great for the SEC. I'm not complaining, we'll see.
3: All of the SEC teams won.
2: They did.
3: Over the weekend.
2: Having said that, go ahead, Mike.
3: I was just going to say, now we go to the big leagues. At least, we play, we as in University of Texas, we play Ohio State on Saturday. So
0: that'll be a game.
3: That should be. I hope it's a good game.
0: And is that down in Texas?
3: It is.
2: And then it worries you about Ole Miss almost blowing it to Louisville last night.
3: What a game.
2: But, Ole Miss almost blew it. And I want them to beat LSU in 2 weeks, but

0: going to play much better than that to beat them.
1: Oh, yeah.
2: Yeah.
3: Well, again, the first game of the season, everybody says that the biggest improvement is between the first and the second games of the season. And even though SC didn't play anybody, Fresno State was better than San Jose State. And we scored 5 touchdowns and 2 safeties against a defensive-minded coach at Fresno State. So the defense did improve, but we've got one more cupcake before we get into conference play. So we'll see. But Oregon will probably improve. Most of the good teams do improve between weeks 1 and 2 of the season.
0: Well, Oregon had the same problem last year at Boise State, as I remember, the same basic kind of game. And he ended up making the playoffs and, doing pretty well. So I'm not shocked, but I'm a little bit worried.
1: Oregon lost some pretty good players, didn't they?
0: They did. But they also kept their quarterback. And
3: yeah, they could have lost him, but he decided to stay for another year.
1: Yeah.
0: Yeah, that's right. Well, the world would have been different for us if he'd left. But he decided he wanted to make more money. And I think I have a theory, and I've said this before. I think he was afraid he'd be drafted by the Jets. I really believe that. No, I really do believe that. Because the Jets, we all know the Jets' record with quarterbacks, right? I mean, they are terrible. And if I were any quarterback and I had any fear of being drafted by the Jets, I would think long and hard. And I really do believe that was a part of his calculus. I could be wrong.
3: To rebrand a slogan from years and years ago, the New York Jets were top quarterbacks go to die.
0: Yeah.
1: I was thinking something along those lines.
3: by the way, Peter, I'm going to 4 USC games this season, and the first one is going to be the Oregon USC game. So I'm looking forward to that.
0: Yeah, it might be good. That's at USC, right? Yeah.
3: Yeah. Oh, yeah. I will give you a report when we get back from the game.
4: When is that game? I want to try and listen to it.
3: I think it's in October. I'd have to look at my schedule, but I think it's our fourth or fifth game of the year.
4: I heard Pete Arbogast a little bit in the most recent game, and I would definitely like to hear him in a more competitive game. So, depending on the schedule now, if you're up against the World Series, you got problems.
3: What's really cool about the USC games this year is former USC All-American and NFL player for a few years is back in the booth, John Jackson. And I say back because about 4 years ago he had a stroke, and they were using him a little bit. His speech was kind of, there was a gap between sentences sometimes, like he hadn't quite recovered. He was getting his thoughts together. But he is now back, and I am really happy that he seems to be. Every once in a while, he kind of stops for a second, but he's obviously made a complete or an almost complete recovery. So, you listen to Arbogast. Take a listen also to what the guy we called him JJ, John Jackson.
4: There had to be tons and tons of speech therapy think about the doggedness he had to show to even get back to where you tell me that he is. I didn't hear to listen to him. I if I'd known the story, I would have. But I was strictly listening to Pete Arbogast, and that was only briefly during the. I was in the midst of something else.
3: In fact, Branko, sir, after the season is ending, because you won't get him now. But everything I've read and heard about him, he is a very nice, down-to-earth man. He had a career working in the, I think, the Santa Monica YMCA running youth programs. I think I've told you before, his father was Bob Arbogast. For those old enough to remember a radio duo named Arbogast and Margolis, Bob Arbogast was Pete's dad. But Pete is a down-to-earth guy, and I have a feeling, and I don't know, I'd have to do some research at USC, but I bet he'd come on this show after the season's done. He would be a great guest.
0: Remind us of that next when the season's over, because I want to reach out to the Missouri Tigers play-by-play guy who used to be my neighbor when I lived up there. I'm not sure I have his phone number anymore, but I'm sure I can roust it from somewhere. Because I think he'd be an interesting guy to bring on as well, our show. So we probably should talk about. Good, Michael.
1: I was just going to say, I would recommend you guys look at the game tonight. I'm looking at it from the SMU standpoint, but I don't know if Florida State has improved or how much they've improved. But SMU has put together a pretty good team. Rhett Lashley is a pretty good coach, I believe, and they've got some talent. So. Remember they went to the playoffs a couple of years ago. So I think SMU can make some noise. But we'll see how good Florida State is.
0: And talk about Clemson, how terrible they looked. I mean we trashed.
1: Oh, my goodness.
0: They were terrible. And I'm sure you heard a lot of people are wondering whether this might be the beginning of the end of Sweeney's career. He looked terrible, really terrible. We should talk about the Michigan. Was it Central Michigan? Whatever game, one of the
3: Western Michigan and Michigan.
0: Western Michigan. Yeah.
1: Yes. Well, I'm hearing some other officials are kind of backing away from those guys who officiated that game.
3: Let me try to put the controversy to rest. Yesterday morning, I was listening to ESPN, and a fella called in who had been he worked for, I guess, a station that carried some college football games, and he worked in the truck, in the sound truck, and he explained that the clock that is put up on the screen is absolutely not the official clock. And so he said that the only official clock is the one at the stadium, and whatever we see on television, it's typically synced with the stadium clock, but it was not in this case for whatever reason. And he said that the Michigan officials were absolutely correct, that 1 second was left on the clock, the official clock kept in the stadium, and this is much ado about nothing. If you want to blame somebody, blame the ESPN or whoever was carrying that game on television.
0: I heard the same.
1: I blame the defensive backs.
0: Well, that's true.
3: Yeah.
0: That is ultimately true. Yeah, because you know the Hail Mary shouldn't have worked regardless, but it did.
1: Shouldn't have.
0: Yeah, it should not have worked. I heard the same thing you did, Mitch, and you know, the problem, of course, is that most fans didn't hear that that example, and so that a lot of people are going to again question the whatever the right word is, the effectiveness,
1: validity
0: of that
1: the,
0: call.
3: And, the other issue is that Michigan has been less than let's say they've crossed a couple of lines
0: yes.
3: in the last few years, and so that cloud is over their heads, and people are, you know, the average fan is just saying, "Well, there's Michigan again."
0: Yeah, yeah, and it's hard to blame them, right? I mean, you know, I think you're right, Mitch. I think I heard the same thing you did, and it was convincing to me.
2: For those who don't know, what exactly was that call about? Just to explain a little bit.
3: Well, there was apparently, and I wasn't listening to the game, but apparently, and help me out, Michael. Did somebody came out of bounds, and they thought the clock, at least the TV clock that was showing, showed that it was 0-0-0 on the clock. But apparently the out of bounds line was crossed with a second to go, and they allowed Michigan one more play. And how often do Hail Marys work anyway? 1 in 100. But
1: yeah.
3: This time it did, because remember even if the play starts with 1 second to go, even if the play runs 30 seconds, it still counts. And so the ball was snapped with 1 second to go, and the quarterback threw that bomb. And you said the defensive back for Western Michigan didn't knock it away, and Michigan got out by the skin of their teeth with a win.
1: Yeah, from what I understand, you're right on the call. From what I understand, there was a second left on the clock when the player went out of bounds. But from what I understand on the pass, there were multiple defenders around the ball. He caught it in a crowd.
0: Yeah.
3: Put your hands up, defenders. Put your hands up. Put
2: yeah.
3: your arms up. Knock it away.
2: Exactly. Well, the regular season of the NFL begins this week, and there was some talk today, and it got me thinking. Why did the NFL send two teams to Australia to start off their season? I know I heard one of the two teams isn't going to be taking off until at least tomorrow. I mean, you go all the way on the other side of the world, and you got to practice. I mean, what is the sense of going to Australia? Nothing against Australia, but why should
3: the NFL
2: do that?
3: I'll tell you why, Bob. There are a couple of reasons. One, Roger Goodell wants to make football, our football, as international as football. The other thing is, and I just heard this yesterday, the team that Australia supports in the NFL, for those who do, are the 49ers.
2: Oh,
3: so,
2: that makes sense.
3: It was a game. He wants to have an international. He wants to have a team based in Europe, probably two teams based in Europe in the next 5 years. He really does want to make the NFL international, just as soccer is. So that's why they're going to Australia. What's interesting is the difference in philosophy between the 49ers and the Rams. The 49ers have come in 5 days early to acclimatize to the time difference. The Rams are coming in, I think, 2 days before.
2: Right, that's what I heard. I'm like, why are they waiting so long?
3: They have a different philosophy. The game is going to start Australia time at 10-something in the morning.
2: I know, 10:30 I heard. Wow.
3: So whatever the thinking is for Ram management, they don't want their players to get adjusted to that kind of time change. And it'll be interesting to see how it affects both teams, and perhaps even more interesting to see how it affects both teams when they play their next games.
0: I know the Rams have like 10 days between games, so they play the Giants and Los Angeles, and of course the Giants are not as bad as the Jets, but not especially good, so that should be relatively easy for the Rams.
4: And that game is going to be played on Thursday night in the U.S. on the East Coast, but
3: it's Friday morning there.
4: That's wild. Can you imagine? you know, being an Australian working person and having to tell your boss you're, you know, calling in sick and then going to the 49ers game?
3: What were you going to say, Michael?
1: I was going to say this international stuff that Goodell is trying to do, it's going to have a terrible impact, I believe, on the players. You know, you can't mess up their body, their time, you know, their time clock in their head, or I think it's just going to do something to their body, especially if they have multiple trips. They have to go out of.
2: Imagine going from Germany to San Francisco.
1: Yeah.
4: No,
1: Australia. Australia is that's a pretty 15-16 hour trip.
2: Oh, sure, yeah. But I don't think Australia was going to be the new team that's going to be added. I'm thinking Germany or London.
3: Or
2: places just like that.
3: That's where they're looking at.
4: But if I can, play devil's advocate here, we've had U.S. baseball teams open in Korea and Japan, and I don't know where all else we've had.
2: But there are no teams out there. If there was a team out there, we'd go there a little bit more often, I believe.
3: And Don, there's one difference. Because the Dodgers participated 2 years in a row, one in Korea, one in Japan. The difference is that those games occurred during spring training, and when they came back, they had 10 days to 2 weeks to readjust to the U.S. So that's the difference.
0: Well, in fairness, the 49ers, the Rams at least have, 10 days, between their games? I don't know what San Francisco is doing. The thing that sort of worries me, germane to Michael's comments, if you accept the fact that the more stressed bodies are under, the more likely they are to get hurt, then it increases the level of injury possibility, at least to some degree. And last week on In Perspective, we talked about brain injury, and to the extent that it makes it a little more likely, I'm a bit wheezy about the whole thing, but money is money, I guess, and what can you say?
3: Well, everybody believes that the Rams are a shoe-in for the Super Bowl. It will be interesting to see whether there are significant injuries for either team. If not Thursday, then the following games. Fortunately for me, I had my fantasy draft last Wednesday night, and I don't have a Rams or a 49ers player. But things will change. First, the Rams only have their top two receivers are outstanding. After that, it's a bunch of guys you've never heard of. And it's going to be interesting if either of the top Rams receivers or Matthew Stafford, who is doing his best imitation of George Blanda and Tom Brady, if anything happens to him, because he really is a statue in the pocket. So if either receiver is hurt for any period of time, or Stafford, the Rams not only won't get to the Super Bowl, they probably won't make the playoffs.
1: Who's his backup? Stafford. Stafford's backup.
3: I want to say Stetson Bennett, but if I had my roster in front of me, I could tell you, but I don't have my.
0: I thought it was somebody who was respectable. I can't remember who it is either. Somebody.
3: Somebody who's okay, but nothing. Like Garoppolo did not stay with the Rams. In fact, I don't think anybody signed Garoppolo.
1: No, I haven't heard.
4: But where I was going. I'm sorry, Bennett, Michael.
1: Let me just say this quickly, Doc. Bennett was, naturally a good college quarterback. Won the championships at Georgia and all that, but. he does. I don't know. In the pros, that's a question mark.
3: Yeah, I gotta. I'll have to look. But it's nobody that you would entrust to take a team to the Super Bowl. That's for sure.
2: Done.
4: Yeah, where I wanted to go is a lot of our sports, not just American sports, but a lot of our major sports are trying to reach out. I mentioned baseball. I got that far. Hockey has played in Stockholm last year. Women's basketball, going back to 24, if not earlier than that, I can't remember. They opened their season in Paris, if you can imagine, and the Connecticut was supposed to play in Germany, but that game, somebody put the kibosh on it and they couldn't play it there. But it's not just even football, it's baseball, it's basketball, women's style. I don't know about men's college ball, I don't know, but
2: NBA hasn't done it yet, really.
4: Okay, I was going to ask you about that because you'd know better than me. But it's in the hockey, right in the midst of the season, not even preseason. Yes. They broke off and played in Stockholm. I think it was the Predators. I think they played in Stockholm.
1: But wouldn't you say, you know, basketball is kind of universal anyway. Most countries, a lot of our players have gone to Europe and other parts of the world to play basketball. If they can't make it in pro basketball here, they go in those pro leagues and make pretty decent lyrics.
2: My concern is the schedule, though. That's the biggest thing with all of this international trend, is the scheduling of the games and how you're going to do it. As it is, football is now instituting Wednesday night games. Like, the season opens on a Wednesday this year. You're going to get more. I think Fridays, you might have a couple of more Friday games. This is going to get really interesting, and I'm hoping that coaches consider some load management, you know, because of what the NFL is doing.
0: I mean, the Wednesday before Thanksgiving, which there's a game, which I kind of think is nuts, but, you know, but apparently they think they can make money, and, you know. And
4: they can't mess with Friday nights. That's the great The great mandatory is Friday nights or Friday night lights. That's where, you know, high school football is played, in places where high school football is a religion, which New Jersey isn't one of those, so I don't know as much about it as our reverend friend might.
1: Outside of this starting this Wednesday, most of the odd dates come around Christmas after
2: about Black Friday.
0: That's right, and the high school football is well over by then, you know.
3: I think there is a Wednesday night game before Thanksgiving.
2: Yeah, and I think there's a Black Friday game.
1: But they tussle with the colleges for those, around Thanksgiving.
2: Mitch, is there a Black Friday game?
0: Yeah.
3: I don't know. When is Black Friday?
0: I believe it is.
2: Day after Thanksgiving.
0: Yeah.
4: November 28th.
3: I don't have
0: I'm 98%
3: here,
0: certain
3: so.
0: There is.
3: There was one last year.
0: Yeah.
3: Yeah.
4: UConn has a women's game the night before Thanksgiving, so I know Thanksgiving's the 27th. That'll make Black Friday the 28th, which is a day I hunker down. I wouldn't go shopping anywhere for anything, no matter what I was out of. You know, on pain of death, I wouldn't go shopping on Black Friday.
0: Everything's done online anyway. I mean, in this household, we generally, you know, if we're going to do Friday shopping, we're going to do it online.
2: Yeah, Black Friday's the 27th, Don.
4: Is it?
2: November.
4: Okay, my apology. Yeah. But, you know, in fact, I was nearly killed on the day after Thanksgiving before it was even called Black Friday. I was very nearly trampled. And it was the most frightening experience I've had in my entire life. And it was nothing to do with sports. It was strictly, you know, a mob scene at the mall. I was a little boy of 9. It was incredible.
0: Don, you have it wrong. Black Friday is a sport. It is
2: in its own way.
0: It's called shopping, and I've never been, but I know people. But you know, at midnight, some of these stores open, and apparently, it's a scrum. People run in there and they
2: camp out before they open.
0: They camp out before. I mean, it's the tailgate and everything. I mean, it's kind of
3: reminiscent of a sport. It is It is our version of running the bulls at Pamplona, Spain.
2: Good comparison, Mitch. Okay, I think we should bring in our participants.
0: On that note.
2: Yeah. This is Sports Roundtable, as we all know, and what I'd like to do is ask Rose if anybody has their hands raised. So, folks, you can raise your hands now and chime in when you want to. So what do we have? Well, who do we have?
5: Yeah, Gene. Gene has a hand raised.
2: Oh, Gene. Gene from Ohio. I had a feeling you were going to be on today, Gene, because it's Labor Day.
6: You guessed correctly, yeah. Why would I not be here on a Labor Day when I don't have to work? So, yeah.
2: There you go. Thank you.
6: So, quickly, wasn't there a kicker on the 49ers team that was originally from Melbourne?
0: I don't know.
6: I thought there used to be. I don't know if he is now. I know it's Eddie Pinheiro now, but I mean, I want to say there used to be a kicker for the 49ers that was from Australia.
2: Okay.
6: But I mean, I haven't really been paying it too much attention anyway, at least with the 49ers this season. I've been kind of too amped up about the Patriots, to be honest with you, so I don't really.
3: Gene,
6: I mean, if I had to,
3: I don't know about pros, but USC has had at least two place kickers who were Australian rules football players over the last 5 to 10 years. I can't think of their names, and no one's ever heard of them.
6: I don't remember, and I don't remember the kicker's name. It was back when, this is back going back to, you know, Garoppolo, if you will, because I don't remember if he's still on the team or not, but I know they had a place kicker who was from Australia, because I remember, you know, hearing it all the time, you know, from Greg Papa and, you know, Tim Scott. So I don't know.
0: It was.
6: But
4: you know what they've done? I'm sure by putting a game in Australia, they're going to get a certain amount of viewers who are interested in, you know, what kind of fans they're going to see in Australia, how excited they'll be. Like when the baseball went to London, what I noticed was the British fans did not sing, which they do. They're inveterate singers when it comes to their version of football and boxing.
6: Right.
4: They sing like you wouldn't believe, and they would not sing for the Yankees and the Red Sox. And, you know, since I know about it, I'm interested now in listening to the Australia game to see how the fans respond to U.S. rules football compared to theirs.
3: Gene, I just got an answer for you. I asked the A-critter that actually once in a while gives correct information.
6: Yeah.
3: The person you're thinking about was Mitch Wisnowski.
6: Yes.
3: Who was a punter, but when Robbie Gould was injured, he came in and had a place kick, so a successful one. So apparently Wisnowski was the first Australian kicker to get a point in the NFL and probably the only one so far.
6: Probably, yeah. But just to get back to the Australia thing, I actually, you know, I'm not opposed to it either. Soccer's already there. It's already an international sport. I mean, those who follow, like, wrestling, WWE, for example, they do it all over the country. So why hasn't the NFL done it? I mean, I am totally for it. I don't like the idea of, like, pretty much a game just about every night except Tuesday and Saturday, but, you know.
0: There are games on Saturday, don't forget. During the regular season toward the end, there are games on Saturday.
2: Yeah. Usually there are. Usually the last couple of weeks. There are two of them.
6: Usually after the, you know, pretty much narrow down the wild cards. But that's what I'm saying is, I really don't like the schedule. It's getting to the point where it's every night.
2: Oh, it seems like it anyway.
0: Yeah, it does.
6: You know.
2: Yeah. Any baseball thoughts, Gene? Our Sox, huh? They won today. Five in a row. Can we go ahead?
6: Well, I will say they are not out of the cards yet to host their own game if they can win every single game. And ironically, the Yankees can lose a couple, but
2: well, they're only two games behind the Yankees, but if you want to count the tiebreaker that they lost out on, they're technically three games out of being a home
6: correct
2: team during the first round.
6: Yeah, we're in the wild card. We're in the hunt, but it's just whether or not we can actually host a game at Fenway.
2: Which I hope we do. It would be nice if we didn't. There's a good chance that we will.
6: Well, I mean, we just have to cross our fingers for the Yankees losing a game. Sorry, Don, but you know.
2: Well, they do have a tough schedule. They have Tampa coming up.
6: Yeah.
2: In a little while, and I think they got.
6: Are you thrilled about the Celtics season this year?
2: I wasn't thrilled last year, Gene, but they really surprised me. I didn't think they'd go as far as they did. I'm probably a little less thrilled this year to start off with than I was at the beginning of last year. But then again, I could be surprised. You never know. I think the Jaylen Brown trade was horrible. I mean, you're getting back a guy that's almost ready to pack it in place of Jaylen Brown.
6: Yeah.
2: I don't know what Brad Stevens was thinking. I mean, Paul
6: unless
2: George is not exactly
6: first card. Unless we have a few first picks for the next season, I mean, maybe that's why. I don't know, but
2: well, isn't it 2031 before we get a pick from the Jaylen Brown trade?
6: I don't know. I just think that that's ridiculous that you're picking that far out because you don't even know what you have in 2031 at that point. But a lot of your teams are doing that now too. Look at the Patriots have picks for the next 2, 3, 4 years. So
2: how about Christian Gonzalez? What are your thoughts? You think he'll ever sign a contract with the Patriots? He's been waiting and waiting and waiting.
6: I don't think it's going to happen. I really don't. I don't think it's going to happen. And I really think that the Patriots are probably just going to give him up, sadly.
3: I have a Patriots question. Since my first fantasy quarterback this year is Drake May.
6: He's going to go far.
3: But a lot of people are saying because the Pats have a first place schedule and because they won so many games by one score that they're going to take a step back. What do you guys say, and those of you who listen to sports talk in New England?
6: I think
3: or
6: they'll
3: out
6: win
3: New
6: at
3: England.
6: Least 10 games.
2: Yeah, 10-7 sounds right. I'm not saying they're going to go all the way again to the Super Bowl, but 10-7 is decent.
6: I mean, and then of course you have no idea what we'll pick up later on in the, especially if we don't wind up keeping Gonzalez, you know, or Gonzo. So
3: they'll get a good test Wednesday going into the Lions' den, or should I say the Seahawks' den?
2: The Seahawks' den, yeah.
3: Rematch of the Super Bowl. That's going to be tough.
0: Yeah. I mean, I think you have to sort of wonder about the Patriots and the Chicago Bears for the same reason. They won a lot of close games, and things tend to even out. You know, football in some ways is luck. I mean, you make your own luck. I understand all that. But, you know, the Bears, especially the Bears, they played a bunch of lousy teams and won against the lousy teams in the last 30 seconds. I think about the Giant game, for example, last year where the Giants were winning. And of course, as the Giants do, they fell apart at the end and the Bears won. To me, the teams that are most likely to regress are the Bears and the Patriots. I don't think that means that the Bears won't make the playoffs or the Patriots won't make the playoffs. But, you know, 10-7 is on the cusp of a playoff spot, right?
3: Yeah.
0: It doesn't necessarily mean you'll make the playoffs at 10-7.
6: And I think our coach is really going to honestly line them up and you know, I think they have a good possibility of winning, getting into the playoffs. But I don't know. It's too tough to tell. I mean, it's like honestly making a prediction. I'm not a Nostradamus or anything, but they have a good shot. Completely out of the cards.
0: The thing that the Patriots have that the Bears don't have is that the Patriots have two lousy teams in their division.
2: Yeah,
0: exactly. I mean, the Jets, you know, are a double A baseball team, basically.
3: I read this morning, and this is never a good sign when it's when the season's about to start. But I just read that the Bears are looking for a pass rusher.
0: Really?
3: Uh-huh.
0: No.
3: So I'm not sure. Obviously, the coach, who's an offensive genius, isn't real happy with the defense, or at least that aspect of the defense.
0: The problem that the Bears have is the Bears are in a really tough division.
2: They are.
0: The Packers have problems, but they're usually pretty good. And then you got the Lions.
2: Detroit always shows flashes.
0: Yeah, well, you know, so I don't know. I know you don't follow Ohio State very closely because that's not what you do, but they.
6: My wife does.
0: Well, they did what they're supposed to do. They win by 85 points against somebody. what are they saying? What are they saying about Ohio State? You know,
6: I have no idea. I mean, I'll be honest with you. I did watch BC and Cincinnati over the weekend. So, but that's CU. So,
0: right. Okay. Well, that's fine. I love Braille and Speak Radio, the guy who does the Ohio State games on Braille and Speak Radio. He's good. He's good.
2: Okay. Anybody else, Rose?
5: Right now.
2: All right. Just let us know when that changes. Thanks. Gene, did you want to add anything?
6: Well, I just learned that Henderson's not going to be playing tomorrow or playing on Wednesday.
2: Oh, you mean the running back?
6: Yep. He's not playing on Wednesday. He's on the injury list. So that should be very interesting.
3: Are you talking about Henderson?
6: Yeah.
2: From the Patriots.
6: Yeah. Yep.
2: Who's going to start? Stevens?
3: Yeah. Or somebody?
6: Ramondre Stevens, yeah.
3: Yeah.
6: Which, you know, it's not. I mean, he's had experience there, you know. Not good experience, but. Yeah.
3: Well, I'm rooting for A.J. Brown. I'm not starting May this week in Seattle, but I do have A.J. Brown, and I hope that that he does really well this season.
6: Yeah.
2: He's going to be a difference maker.
6: He is. Mm-hmm. He's
0: one way or another.
2: One way or another.
6: I mean, look, I was telling my wife the other day when we were playing the Browns, I'm like, the game didn't count because it was terrible. And I said, we didn't have any of the starters out there. But that does worry me. It really does worry me that a lot of the rookies aren't – they're playing okay, but they're still not playing the best, in my opinion. So it does concern me, you know, especially as we get into the season, week seven, eight, or nine, you know, it starts getting tougher.
2: Gene, does it bother you that – Rabel did not play his starters hardly at all in preseason? I think that's a little bit strange, not to play your starters hardly at all in preseason.
6: Yeah.
2: Why
6: but
2: not?
6: I also think that he needed to know who to put on the practice squad.
2: Yeah, but every coach does that anyway. You got to play your starters at least for half a quarter or a half, I should say. In either game two or game three.
0: But if you think about it, Bob.
3: I would disagree with you. The trend is for the coach not to play most of the starters.
2: Any of them?
3: No. I mean, one or two if they want to, you know, if there's a question about if they're going to make the 53-man squad, but.
6: Already guaranteed a spot on the team, there's no need for them to practice.
3: Not playing them.
2: As long as they're in game shape, then I guess it's okay.
3: Yeah.
6: Go ahead, Peter.
0: If you think about it, Bob, even if they did start a half or something, there's a week between of nothing. There's only 2 weeks between the last preseason game, or at least 10 days, and the first game of the NFL. So, you know, it doesn't really matter, I guess, you know, that the starters don't start. I mean, it's sort of curious. You don't know how the starters are going to look in the first game. But you wouldn't know that anyway, I don't think. So, you know, we'll see.
6: As far as I'm concerned, yeah.
3: Go ahead, Gene.
6: As far as I'm concerned, they're a starter for the reason, you know. They don't need to prove that they're good. They're supposed to be. And the way that I see it at that point, game one, if they stink, then that's when you can give the coach and the players a hard time, in my opinion. So
3: well, what I've observed the last two or three or four years is the first week in the NFL, they play like it's the third or fourth when there was a fourth exhibition game, preseason game. We have a survivor as an adjunct. We do survivor as part of our fantasy league, and we don't start survivor until week three.
0: Really?
3: The thinking.
0: Interesting.
3: Well, the thinking being, you need the first 2 weeks of the real season to get a line on which teams are good or not.
6: Yeah.
0: That's interesting. Yeah, that makes absolute sense. It's complete sense.
6: I mean,
0: because basically what I've heard is that the first four games are essentially the real preseason. You know, when coaches are trying to figure out, you know, what works best for the team they have and what plays work, what plays don't work, you know, all that stuff. And then once you get to week five-ish, you really get a sense of, you have a better feel for, you know, who, you know, the status of who's good and who's not. Unless you're the New York Jets, you know you're going to be terrible, regardless of whatever. But
2: I feel bad for them.
6: I do have a comment.
0: I'm just sick and tired of their ownership. I'm just sick and tired of, you know, they're just so terrible.
6: I do have a comment, and this is going back to baseball. Maybe Don can answer this. Is it me, or has the national anthem getting more and more dragged out?
2: It's not you. It is.
4: That goes all the way Jose Feliciano. He was the first one.
2: Gene, if you notice, every game, they seem to put a different person out there to do the national anthem.
6: They don't settle on anybody. That I don't have a problem with. It's just they sing it slower.
2: Oh, God, they even get too fancy.
4: The interpretation. Yeah,
0: that's the problem with bringing different people, because they're trying to show off that how good they are.
6: Yeah.
0: Yep. And I don't pay attention to that very much, but
2: my wife and I talk about it every time the anthem comes on. I mean, it's really unbelievable.
6: I'll go one step further.
3: The Dodger broadcast, you almost never hear the national anthem. They're on a commercial break. I don't remember hearing the national anthem,
6: you know,
3: prior to a Dodger game for
2: It's funny you should say that, Mitch. It's funny you should say that, because when the Red Sox had that same situation, you know, the commercials preempting the national anthem, guess who was the radio broadcaster back then? Tim Nevrit.
3: Tim Nevrit.
6: And another thing, I noticed that the Red Sox always pre-record it.
2: Sometimes they do, but I think it was yesterday that Will were saying, "Oh, well, we got to wait for the anthem."
6: Yeah.
2: So sometimes they record it, I think, and others they wait.
0: So just to give you a contrast of what the national anthem, when I was in the Princeton University marching band, we played the Star Spangled Banner, of course, every game before the game started, and we tried to see how fast we could play it.
6: Yeah.
0: And you know, so we played it very, very fast. And of course, a lot of the alumni were not very happy with us. But the marching band, that I was in was very sort of, weird. And that's the way we were raised. I mean, it was just weird. We didn't have formations. We kind of ran on the field. It was kind of a weird, thing. Usually people march in the field and do formations and do this fancy stuff. We didn't do as much of that. We did some of it, but not a lot of it. But the thing I remember most about is we come on the field and play the Star Spangled Banner as fast as we possibly could. And of course, the fans, some of them thought it was hilarious. And some of the alums thought it was embarrassing, and we got written up for it more than once. But we were a bunch of brats, you know, college brats. We didn't care. But it was pretty funny.
2: Sure. And I think we're out of time, ladies and gentlemen. Thank you so much, gentlemen, for a great show again. Thank you, Rose. Thank you, Brad, for helping us out. And to our listeners and participants, and happy remaining Labor Day, everybody. And we'll talk next week. Go safe with God's abundant blessings. Have a great week, everybody.
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9: The weather today, it's raining. A possible thunderstorm before 2 p.m., then a slight chance of showers between 2 p.m. and 3 p.m. High near 80. West wind around 5 miles per hour. Chance of precipitation is 80%. Tonight, mostly cloudy with a low around 65. Northwest wind around 5 miles per hour, becoming calm. Thursday, mostly sunny with a high near 80, calm wind becoming north around 5 miles per hour in the afternoon. Thursday night, clear with a low around 59, calm wind. Friday, sunny with a high near 83. Friday night, a 50% chance of showers and thunderstorms after 1 a.m., mostly clear with a low around 67. Saturday, a 40% chance of showers before 1 p.m., partly sunny with a high near 83. Saturday night, partly cloudy with a low around 64, and Sunday, a 30% chance of showers, partly sunny with a high near 82.
8: Pritzker speaks at Labor Day picnic. Illinois governor says he's working to reopen the Joslin plant. Illinois Governor J.B. Pritzker is working day and night to reopen the shuttered Tyson plant in Joslin, he told Democrats at the Rock Island County Democrat Salute to Labor picnic on Monday. Tyson announced August 13th that it would end operations at the Joslin beef facility, ending jobs for nearly 2,500 employees. The United Food and Commercial Workers Local 1546 represents more than 2,000 employees there. Pritzker echoed remarks from his visit to Rock Island County a week ago, where he said he's been speaking with Tyson and union leaders about finding a new buyer for the facility. He did not share any details on Monday.
10: Pritzker blamed the closure on President Donald Trump's trade policies, which Pritzker said his opponent in the November gubernatorial election, Republican Darren Bailey, supports. Darren Bailey calls the trade policies that closed the Tyson plant in Joslin short-term pain for long-term